0: and also signed right-handed pitcher John McMillan. 0-1 pitch. And Plumara's check swing foul ball. And he's down to the count now. No balls and two strikes. Kane County placed outfielder Alex McGarry on the inactive list, retroactive to back in July, July 28th. And the Cougars also signed a pair of players today. One familiar one. 0-2 coming here to Plumara's. And a fastball that misses the corner. One ball and two strikes. The Cougars signed left-handed pitcher Jonah Walker. And they also signed infielder Jace Woida, who was playing with the Lincoln Salt Dogs earlier this year before he was released. So the Lincoln native, Jace Woida, is now with the Kane County Cougars. One ball and two strikes on Jairo Plumara's. Breaking ball called, strike three on the outside corner for out number two. Fifth strikeout for Jimmy Endersby. And two down here on the Salt Dog fourth. Perfect pitch. Curveball knee-high outside corner. Plumara's could not pull the trigger. So, two down. And we'll bring first baseman Jake Jelly to the plate now. Jelly's 0-for-1. He struck out swinging, ending the first inning. First pitch from Endersby. Jelly swings and misses. Strike one. Kansas City making moves, and we mentioned most of them last night. Right-handed pitcher Ryan Middendorf is now on the seven-day injured list, retroactive to yesterday. And the Monarchs signed left-handed pitcher Ryan Anderson as Jelly swings and misses at another pitch low and away. It's now no balls and two strikes. The Monarchs also released right-handed pitcher Jacob Gomez. Those are all moves we kind of hinted about yesterday. Lake Country activated infielder Cole Fuker from the seven-day injured list. Lincoln, we told you about the moves at the beginning of the broadcast, activating outfielder Cam Feltz from the seven-day injured list and placing Samuel Benjamin on the seven-day injured list retroactive to yesterday. And Sioux City made a couple moves as well. We'll get to here in a moment. No balls and two strikes on Jake Jelly. Andersby's next pitch. And a swing and a miss. Strike three, and that's going to end the inning. Another breaking ball, and six strikeouts now for Jimmy Andersby. And the Salt Dogs are set down in order in the fourth. Three up and three down. Four complete here at Haymarket Park. And Kansas City leads Lincoln 2-0. 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
0: Four innings complete at Haymarket Park. We go to the top of the fifth, and it remains a 2-0 Kansas City Monarchs lead. Coming to the plate for Kansas City in the fifth inning will be 9-1-2, Onyx Vega, Tyler Gentry, and Austin Callahan. Let's take a look at our UBS mid-game stat line. 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Kansas City, two runs off six hits, and they have committed no errors and have stranded three runners on base. For Lincoln, no runs, one hit, no errors, and have left one runner on. Jimmy Endersby for Kansas City has been very good as he has retired 11 straight batters. Cam Dayton going back to work now for Lincoln against Onyx Vega, who singled his first at-bat. And he takes his pitch in there for a strike. Gets 0-1.

0: singled, scored, and he popped up to Jake Jelly at first. Cam Dayton working out of the stretch, checking on Vega. And the kick and the first pitch to Gentry swung on and hit in the air. Right center field. Feltz floats over into the gap. He is underneath of it now, and he'll make the catch, and there's one away. So Gentry flies out to center, and that's the first out here in the top of the fifth inning. So the one away is going to bring up Austin Callahan, the second baseman, to the plate. Talking about the transactions in the association today, Sioux City made two moves. The Explorers placed right-handed pitcher Garrett Hicks on the inactive list and signed right-handed pitcher Derek West. And that wrapped up all the moves that were made across the association here today. Here's Callahan, who's 1-for-2. First pitch, he swings and he hits this ball in the air toward right field. Kerry Arboleda gives way to Cam Feltz, who comes into the gap, and Feltz makes the catch. And two down. So after the single, two fly ball outs to center, induced by Cam Dayton. And it'll bring up the designated hitter in Lucan Baker. Baker 1-for-2, RBI single in the first inning, and he flew out to right field his last time around. Top of the fifth, Kansas City leading Lincoln, 2-0. First pitch, Baker takes this one low and away. One ball and no strikes to Lucan Baker. Dayton doing well. That pitch count is just at 57 pitches here in the fifth inning. 1-0 the count. And now the next pitch. Baker swings and misses. Count evens up here at 1-1. Vega at first with two down, not a threat to steal. 1-1 in the way. Baker swings and fouls this one off to the right side, out of play. And the count now is 1-2. Although Kansas City was able to strike early, Dayton has settled in a bit, and Saltlers are just kind of hanging around here, so makes you wonder when they get the offense flowing, what it will be like. The 1-2 is outside. Two balls and two strikes to Lucan Baker, but fantastic performance last night from Heisen Urbiz, and Jimmy Endersby trying to match that tonight, and he has been very good through four innings. 1-2 on Lucan Baker. And the pitch. It's a breaking ball outside, so the count will go full. Three balls and two strikes on the Kansas City designated hitter. Baker, former product of the St. Louis Cardinals. Next pitch, runner goes, swung on and fouled out of play to the right side. So the count will stay here at 3-2. Yeah, Baker that's been in the big leagues. J.D. Davis has been in the big leagues. Jose Torres has been deep in the Reds organization. Runner goes, the pitch swung on, hit on the ground up the middle. Paul Miro, the fourth, will slide to his right and backhand it. Up to his feet, throws to first in time, and retires Baker for the final out of the inning. So for Kansas City in the fifth, no runs, one hit, no errors, and one runner left on base. We are midway through tonight's ballgame, and Kansas City is leading Lincoln 2-0. More coming up in a moment on KFOR, online at KFORnow.com, and on AABaseball.tv.
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2: Back at Haymarket Park, we're midway through tonight's ball game, and the Kansas City Monarchs are leading Lincoln Salt Dogs by a score of 2-0. And the flags out in left field, still at half mast, is ordered by President Donald Trump on the passing of Dolly Parton, who passed away earlier in the week, the former legendary country music singer and big-time humanitarian and philanthropist. 2-0, Kansas City on top. Lincoln trying to get the offense going here against Jimmy Endersby. He has retired the last 11 Salt Dogs. Lincoln with just one hit on the night. And now Connor Magnuski will step to the plate. Magnuski 0-for-1. He flew out to center field, starting off the bottom of the second inning. The first pitch is a breaking ball, and it's in there for strike one. 0-1 here on Magnuski. 5, 6, and 7, Magnuski, Arboleda, and Halverson for Lincoln in the bottom of the fifth inning. The ball's one strike to count. Next pitch, high and outside. It's now 1-1. The remainder of this game becomes very important now, and not to steal any of Brady Anderson's thunder, but the Sioux Falls Canaries did record a victory tonight against Gary South Shore. Here comes the 1-1. Swung on a miss. It's now 1-2. Jabari Henry homered twice for Sioux Falls in their win against the Railcats. Now Sioux City, they suffered a loss in game one of a doubleheader. But the only way Lincoln's going to start making up ground is that they have to come up with wins when other teams are losing. The 1-2. Magnuski fouls this one over on the right side. So one ball and two strikes. So best case scenario for Lincoln tonight, come back, get a victory, and try to keep pace with the Canaries, who are in fourth place in the division. And you're looking at it's still four games back with eight games to play if Lincoln would come back and get a win. Here's a bouncy ball for first base side foul. The count stays at 1-2, but Salt Dogs suffer a loss, then they're looking at being five games back with eight games to play, and then the hill gets steeper and steeper to try to climb. Of course, last year at this time of the year, Salt Dogs were already out of the running, and they got knocked out with 14 games to play. And here we are down to nine, and Lincoln's still trying to climb their way toward the top four. 1-2 here on Connor Magnuski. And the pitch. And he takes a breaking ball that just missed off the corner. The count evens up. Two balls and two strikes on the Lincoln designated hitter tonight. Seven hits for the Monarchs, just one for Lincoln. Jimmy Endersby is ready. And now the 2-2 pitch. And Magnuski waves and misses at a fastball that was out of the zone for strike three. Seven strikeouts, three consecutive now for Jimmy Endersby, and 12 in a row sat down as there's one away.
3: Coming to the plate for the Salt Dogs, the right fielder.
2: Chasing that pitch was Magnuski.
3: Arboleda.
2: Well, Arboleda will come to the plate now. With one out here in the bottom of the fifth, it's time for us to get to our Where Are They Now segment. And we talk about former relief pitcher for Lincoln Salt Dogs, Brandon McCabe, tonight. First pitch to Arboleda. He hits a ground ball left side deep at the hole at short. Torres unable to come up with that cleanly, and I believe that's going to be a base hit. Arboleda is aboard. Second hit of the ball game for the Salt Dogs. So Arboleda reaches. Brandon McCabe, 6'1", 220-pound right-hander. Now 28 years of age, native of Boynton Beach, Florida. Grew up in Florida and played for three different collegiate institutions, wrapping up with Southeast Missouri State before he got into his pro career, did McCabe, as a relief pitcher. Here's Halverson, who's 0-for-1 tonight. First pitch, takes a fastball inside, ball one. McCabe pitched for Lincoln in 2024. Went 1-4 that year with a 4.50 ERA and 34 appearances, and he recorded three saves. This pitch to Halverson is in for a strike. It's 1-1. So he had a nice season. He started off his professional career in 2022 with Ogden in the Pioneer League. He was there for 2 years. Then joined Lincoln in 2024. Still playing pro ball now is McCabe. Thrown over to first as the runner's back. Last year, played for Southern Maryland in the Blue Crabs. And this season, he's in the Atlantic League with the Staten Island Fairy Hawks. And he's gone 4-6 this year with a 6.61 ERA and 44 appearances. And he's got two saves to his credit. So Brandon McCabe

0: look back, that's where they are now. Former relief pitcher for Lincoln Salt Dogs. One ball and one strike here on Callan Halverson. He swings and he hits this ball in the air, center field. Hudson Head will backpedal to his right. Now will come in and will make the catch. And retreating back to first base will be Arboleda, as there are now two down. So that'll move the line along to catcher Jacob Morrow. Talked about how efficient pitching-wise Cam Dayton was doing for Lincoln. How about Jimmy Endersby? 59 pitches with two down in the fifth. Here's Morrow, who grounded out to third on a fine play by J.D. Davis back in the third inning. First pitch to Morrow. Breaking ball misses outside. Ball one. 1-0 the count. Well, another big day today for Pete Crow Armstrong for the Chicago Cubs. Cubs have a long history of players who have elevated their play to the level of being a showman, as Morrow swings and fouls this one out of play. We count one ball and one strike here on Jacob Morrow. And some of those players you can think of kind of being the showman for Kansas City, for Chicago and the Cubs. You think about slamming Sammy Sosa, who stepped onto the field Saturday to rousing cheers from fans who either remember his power exploits or have shared stories from a younger generation. Runner goes, pitching the dirt, throw on down to second base, and Arboleda safe. Gary Arboleda able to swipe second base. So, runner in scoring position with two down here for Lincoln. It's Gary Arboleda. Now 9-for-9 on stolen base attempts this year. Let's see if Morrow can deliver here and try to cut this lead in half. Two balls and a strike on Jacob Morrow. Andersby ready and the pitch. And Morrow swings and hits this ball in the air toward right. Long run for Gentry over near the foul line in foul territory. And he's going to make a running catch for the final out of the inning. So Morrow will foul out down the right side for out number three. For Lincoln in the fifth, there were no runs, one hit, no errors, one runner left on base. We played five complete here at Haymarket Park, and it remains a 2-0 Kansas City lead. 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
0: Five innings completed at Haymarket Park. It remains a 2-0 Kansas City Monarchs lead as we look on out to the state capitol here in Lincoln on a Saturday night. And we've got a good pitching duel going on tonight between Cam Dayton of Lincoln and Jimmy Endersby for Kansas City. The Monarchs able to play two runs in the top half of the first inning. And that's all the scoring we've had so far as we now work our way to the sixth. And for Kansas City, it'll be 4, 5, and 6 coming up. Saul Garza, J.D. Davis, and Saheed Valenzuela. Don't forget, final game of the series tomorrow afternoon, 1:05. Cale Chatham on the mound for Lincoln. Sawyer Allen taking the hill for the Monarchs. All right, here is Saul Garza, who will come to the plate. He's 0 for 2. He's grounded into a double play. He's also flown out to right field. First pitch from Cam Dayton is swung on a miss. Strike one. 0-1 the count.
4: Everybody clap your hands.
0: Pete Crow Armstrong. Big day today for the Cubs. He's currently authoring a season that will ranked right up there with some of the great individual campaigns that have been compiled over the Cubs ball club over the last, 150 years? Here's a slow breaking ball, swung and a miss, strike two. No balls and two strikes here on Saul Garza. And with Sammy Sosa, who was in attendance on Saturday, he and a list of heavy hitters from Cubs history at Wrigley Field, Carl Armstrong launched three home runs, including two in his first two trips to the plate, and a 17-5 win against the Reds today. 0-2 pitch coming to Saul Garza. And he takes it high and inside on the fastball. It's now 1-2. Carl Armstrong led off the first inning by sending a fastball from lefty Andrew Abbott into the bleachers in right center field. That revved up the Wrigley faithful. 1-2 pitch, swung on line back up the middle, base hit in the center field. Saul Garza singles to lead off the top of the sixth inning here for the Monarchs. 1-2 pitch that came from Dayton, and he left it up. And although it was down around the label of the bat, Garza was still able to punch it in the center field. So runner aboard with nobody out, and it brings J.D. Davis to the plate now. First pitch from Dayton. Davis swings and hits it to center field. Cam Feltz comes on, but it drops in front of him, and that'll be another single. Base hit for J.D. Davis. Nine hits for Kansas City, and they're all singles.
4: Next up,
0: so it'll bring Saheed Valenzuela to the plate now, the left fielder. Valenzuela has grounded out to short and also grounded out to third. Salt Dogs need an out here, trailing 2-0. Dayton ready, and the first pitch, Valenzuela shows bunt and pulls back and takes the ball. 1-0 the count. Well, Pete Carl Armstrong, after that first inning home run, an inning later, he went yard again. This time he ripped a curveball from Andrew Abbott off the pole down the right field line for a two-run blast. Dayton's 1-0 pitch, and Valenzuela shows bunt, pulls back, and takes the ball. Appeal down to first base, no swing is ruled. And they count now 2 balls and no strikes. Yeah, that was an electric opening act for Carl Armstrong as he continues to plant his flag as a legitimate MVP candidate in the National League. The timing of his latest heroics added another later to the debate. Showing bunt is Valenzuela and takes the ball high. So Dayton falls behind here, 3 balls and no strikes. Valenzuela showed the bunt all three times and all three times pulled back and took a ball. 3-0 the count. And the next pitch, another bunt showed and another ball. And it's ball four. Let's get loaded the bases. So Valenzuela reaches on the walk. It'll load him up for Kansas City here in the top of the sixth. And Jacob Morrow wants to go on out and chat here with Cam Dayton before Hudson Head comes to the plate. Nope, not long before the Cubs took the field, news broke out of Los Angeles that the two-way superstar Shohei Ohtani, he had a setback after throwing a bullpen session yesterday. Ohtani, who is winner of the last two NL MVP trophies and a four-time MVP overall, has been trying to build back as a pitcher following a left knee issue, but as again, he's hit a snag there. And if Ohtani is unable to build on his incredible pitching performance earlier in the season, where he spun a 1.79 ERA in 14 starts, that's going to open the door for Carl Armstrong to keep building his case to unseat the Dodgers star as the MVP. Here's Hudson Head, the center fielder. First pitch, in there for a strike. It is 0-1. Kansas City's got the bases loaded, nobody out here in the top of the sixth, leading Lincoln 2-0. 1-0 here on center fielder Hudson Head. Dayton straightens up, and now the pinch. Head swings at a breaking ball and misses. No balls and two strikes. Carl Armstrong added a single in the fourth inning today, and then he clinched his first career three-homer game with a three-run shot to left center off Tony Santillan in the seventh inning. 0-2 to count with the next pitch. Head hits a bouncing ball towards second. It is Miro who will flip it on over to Shumpert for one. The relay to first, not in time. Salt Dogs get one out of that, and a run will score as well. So Hudson Head reaches on a fielder's choice. Valenzuela is forced out 4-6 for out number one. Garza scores. Kansas City now leads it by a score of 3-0.
4: Section 205, row one, and we
0: And runners are at the corners with one down.

0: So to bring up the shortstop, number one, Jose Torres. He's one for two tonight. He swings at the first pitch here and hits it in the air toward right field. Kerry Arboleda sprinting in. He'll make the catch, and he will quickly throw it all the way to home plate on the fly. Nobody advances, and there are two down in the inning. So Torres flies out to right field. Key out there to not only get it out, but nobody advancing. It'll bring up catcher Onyx Vega, who's two for two on the night with two singles. Yeah, the third home run today, they gave Crow Armstrong his fifth game with at least 10 total bases this year. Dayton ready. First pitch to Vega. Swung on and fouled straight back. It's 0-1. Yeah, by doing so, P. Crow Armstrong has tied Larry Walker from 1997, Johnny Mize in 1940, and Jimmy Fox in 1933 for the second most such games since at least 1900. Fifth game with at least 10 total bases. Throw to first will chase the runner back. Nelson Cruz holds that record with six games of 10 total bases or more, and Cruz did that in 2019. And Crow Armstrong now has nine career games with at least 10 total bases, which is two more games than that kind before any other player before turning 25 years of age since at least 1900. 0-1 pitch will miss. It's one ball and one strike here to Onyx Vega. 1-1 on the catcher. Next pitch. Misses outside. It's now two balls and a strike. You want to talk about big-time names that the Cubs have on their all-time leaderboard for games with at least 10-plus total bases? How about these guys? Billy Williams with 12. Sammy Sosa with 12. Hank Sauer with 10. And Ernie Banks with 10. 2-1 pitch outside. Ball three. Three balls and a strike here on Onyx Vega. One run is in. Runners are at the corners with two down. Kansas City leading Lincoln by a score of 3-0 here in the top of the sixth. Dayton ready. And now the next pitch. Swung on and hit in the air toward right field. Kerry Arboleda a couple steps in. He's underneath of it now, and he'll make the catch, and that's going to end the inning. So Salt Dogs minimize the damage by Kansas City's offense in the sixth. In the inning, there was one run off two hits. There were no errors, and there were two runners left on base. We played 5.5. Kansas City now leads Lincoln 3-0. More coming up in a moment on KFOR, online at KFORnow.com, and on AABaseball.tv.
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4: 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The rescue efforts from the devastating floods in Nepal will continue, including the search for over 90 Americans. 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
0: Back in Haymarket Park, we're going to go to the bottom of the sixth inning. And the Kansas City Monarchs are leading Lincoln Salt Dogs by a score of 3-0. A RBI fielder's choice by Hudson Head, driving in Saul Garza, extending the lead. Haymarket Park in Lincoln, Nebraska. This is the top playing surface in the American Association, voted on by members of the American Association for 24 consecutive years. Gorgeous facility. Shared with, of course, the Nebraska Cornhuskers when they play during the spring. And we are awaiting Paul Myra IV to step into the batter's box now. So he will lead things off. Paul is 0 for 1.

0: flew out to center field his first time around. As Jimmy Endersby works his way now here into the bottom of the sixth. First pitch. And Paul Miro, the fourth, takes it outside for ball one. Two hits for Lincoln tonight. An RBI single by Nick Shumpert. Or I beg your pardon. A one-out single by Nick Shumpert in the first. And a one-out single by Kiri Arboleda in the fifth. 1-0 pitch. And Miro takes a strike on the outside corner. The count is even. It's now 1-1. A ball and a strike here on Paul Miro, the fourth. Endersby now ready. 1-1 in the way. And Miro swings and fouls this one out of play to the right side. So the count now goes to 1-1 and 2-2. We've talked all about Lincoln trying to catch Sioux City and trying to catch Sioux Falls. Trying to do what they can. Kansas City has thoughts of trying to wrap up this division. 1-2 to count. Next pitch. Breaking ball. Swung on MS. Strike three. Excellent off-speed pitch that Miro chased. Eighth strikeout now for Jimmy Endersby. And there's one down here in the Salt Lodge sixth inning. Pitch that Miro just couldn't make contact on. The breaking ball kind of got in on his hands. One down. From the first pitch to the last out, Carbliss is your game day companion. Smooth, bold flavor and a ready-to-drink can. Perfect for enjoying all the action from the stands. Crack one open and make the most of every inning, every play, and every moment at the ballpark with Carbliss. Bold flavor in every sip. This is Cam Feltz showing bunt, pulling back, and taking a strike on that curveball from Endersby. No balls and one strike to Cam Feltz. He's 0 for 2 tonight. Struck out looking, and he has bounced out to first base. 0-1. Next pitch on the way. Breaking ball down low. 1-1. The magic number for Kansas City to win the division is 7. That'll be a mix between either a win plus a loss by Winnipeg to get up to that number 7. 1-1. And fouls this one off into the stands. Right, big part into the netting. And they count 1-2. Kansas City's got a 3.5 game lead on Winnipeg with just under 9 games left to go in the season. The key for the teams to win the division is that they get to choose who they get to play in the first round. 1-2 pitch. That got away from Endersby and went all the way to the backstop on the fly. So the count will even up here at 2-2. Endersby, who's been pinpoint tonight, that one just spun out of his hands. 2-2. On Cam Feltz. Next pitch. He swings and he hits it back up the middle. Backhanded at second by Callahan. He'll throw it on over to first, and that's in time to get Feltz, and they're 2 away. Two down here in the Salt Dogs sixth inning. And coming up, Nick Shumpert. Shumpert tonight has singled and he has stolen a base. Lincoln just trying to find a way to crack the rhythm or break up the success that Endersby has been enjoying tonight. It's been tough. First pitch. Swing and a miss at a fastball. Strike one. Shumpert gets aboard. We'll see Hyrule Palmares coming up next. 3-2 Kansas City leads. We're in the bottom of the sixth inning. No balls, one strike. Next pitch. Shumpert swings and fouls this one straight back right up above us. And now the count, no balls and 2. A little bit further down, I might have had a shot to get in the booth if I had the window open. It's hot out tonight. The window is closed here tonight. 0-2 here on Shumpert. And the next pitch. And he fouls one off the end of the bat. So the count stays at 0-2. Yep, I've been keeping track. This is my time here with the Salt Dogs. Game 192. No foul balls have gone into the broadcast booth yet. 0-2 pitch on the way. Fastball outside. It's 1-2. Had one go into Winnipeg last year, but it wasn't in the broadcast booth. It actually was in the statistical booth, which was to our right. And there was a young lady that was filming, just like we have here with our cameras, and she caught it right in her lap. 1-2 pitch, and Shumpert waves and misses strike three, and that's going to end the inning. 9 strikeouts now for Jimmy Endersby, and that'll do it for the Salt Dogs here in the sixth. They're retired in order. 3 up and 3 down. We're through 6 complete, and Kansas City's leading Lincoln by a score of 3-0. More coming up in a moment on KFOR, online at KFORnow.com, and on AABaseball.tv.
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0: Back at Haymarket Park, you know there's nothing better on a Saturday night if you're a kid than going to the ball game and sliding down the Salt Dog slide over in the fun zone. These kids are enjoying themselves here on this Saturday night. 3-0, Kansas City Monarchs with the lead as we go to the top of the seventh inning. Both starting pitchers still in the contest. As Cam Dayton, through 6 innings, has given up 3 runs off 9 hits. All 9 hits have been singles. And he's keeping the ball in the ballpark, which is one of the keys. And he has not struck out a batter tonight. And he has walked just one. And he's going to face top of the order Tyler Gentry, who will lead things off for the Monarchs. 3-0 Kansas City as we go to the top of the seventh. Gentry's 1-for-3 tonight. The first pitch from Dayton. It's a breaking ball in there for a strike. 0-1 here on Tyler Gentry. So you can get tickets to the next Salt Dogs home game. That game is tomorrow at 1:05. Here's the 0-1. Swung on and pulled down the left field line. Hooking. Foul. Count on no balls and 2 strikes on Tyler Gentry. You can get Salt Dogs tickets a number of different ways. You can call 402-474-2255 or by logging on to saltdogs.com and clicking on the tickets link. Also, the ticket office at Haymarket Park is open 9 to 5 Monday through Friday on non-game days and 9 a.m. until the end of the game each day that Salt Dogs are here in town. 0-2 pitch, swung on a bouncer right back to Cam Dayton. He's got it off of one hop. Underhand tosses to Jelly, and there's one away.
6: Got him!
0: One up and one down here in the top of the seventh inning. It's going to bring Austin Callahan to the plate. Coming up at the end of this half inning, we will have our second in-game Ryan Hill scoreboard update for you. As Brady Anderson will get you caught up in what's going on in the American Association, plus some Major League Baseball action, too. That's coming up at the end of this half inning. There's Callahan, who's 1-for-3, and he'll take a breaking ball from Dayton down low, ball one. One ball and no strikes to Austin Callahan. Lucan Baker will bat next. The wind and the 1-0 pitch on the way. And Callahan swings and pops it in the air. Left side, foul territory. Shumpert's going to take charge over in foul ground, and he makes the catch just shy of the warning track. And there are 2 away. Another nice play defensively by Nick Shumpert. Dayton retires the first 2 batters here in the seventh.
7: Batting for the Monarchs, designated hitter, Lucan Baker.
0: So it'll bring up the DH, Lucan Baker. Baker's 1-for-3, he had an RBI single in the first, flew out the right field in the third, grounded out to second base in the fifth inning. Wine in the first pitch to Baker. Curveball, caught the outside corner at the knees for a strike. A generous strike given there by Alex Perry, the home plate umpire. Here's the 0-1 on the way. Fastball, and just missed off the corner. It's the count out, 1 ball and 1 strike. Two outs and nobody on here in the top of the seventh with Kansas City leading 3-0. 1-1 pitch.

0: Misses outside. Count out two balls and a strike. So as I mentioned today, Pete Crow Armstrong, three home runs. He's getting himself in a good position to potentially be the National League MVP. 2-1 foul tipped off the glove of Jacob Morrow. And the count is two balls and two strikes. Two and two on the Burley designated hitter. Next pitch. Breaking ball missed outside. So the count goes full here at three balls and two strikes. Cam Dayton giving Lincoln what they wanted longevity-wise, coming in here to work into the seventh. 3-2 pitch. Swung on, it popped in the air, a foul ball back into the stands. That'll be out of play. 105 first pitch tomorrow. We'll be on the air with the KFOR at the ballpark pregame show at 12:35. Cale Chatham will go for Lincoln. Sawyer Allen on the hill for Kansas City. Here's the 3-2. Swung on and hit in the air to center field and hit well. Fouts going back on the sprint toward the warning track. Looks up and this is gone. A solo home run to straightaway center field by Lucan Baker. And Baker adds to the advantage for Kansas City. Makes it now 4-0. His 22nd home run of the season. So Baker went out, reached out after that pitch, and smacked it out of the ballpark for a solo home run. That is the first hit by Kansas City tonight. That is an extra base hit. 10 hits for the Monarchs. The previous 9 were singles. Here's Saul Garza. He is 1-for-3. Dayton winds and delivers. First pitch is a fastball in there for a strike at the knees. No balls, one strike on Saul Garza. Dayton winds, and now the next pitch. That's outside. And the count now 1-1. A ball and a strike on Garza, the first baseman. Next pitch on the way. Swung on, and it's a bouncer from the third base side, but foul. And the count now 1-2. Aside from the American Association baseball going on tonight, as I mentioned, some Major League Baseball action as well, plus Husker volleyball. They're playing tonight. Taking on UNLV. 1-2 to count on Saul Garza. Here's the wind, and now the next pitch. Swung on and fouled up the left side. Next Saturday, Husker football will begin its season to take on the Ohio Bobcats. So here in Lincoln, the university getting all fired up with their sports teams. 1-2 pitch outside. You count now 2-2 on Garza. 4-0 Kansas City with the lead. Extended the lead on the solo home run by Lucan Baker here in the seventh. Now the 2-2. And it misses inside. So the count now full on Garza. 3 balls and 2 strikes. Monarchs have out-hit Lincoln tonight 10-2. It was the wind and now the 3-2 pitch. Outside for ball four. That'll be the second walk given up by Cam Dayton this evening. A two-out walk here in the seventh. And that'll bring third baseman J.D. Davis to the plate next.
1: Next up for the Monarchs, the third baseman J.D. Davis.
0: Now Cam Dayton now right at 100 pitches on the night, and James Frisbee is making his way out of the dugout. And he might make a change right here. Try to bring a right-hander to face J.D. Davis. As Cam Dayton has put up a yeoman's effort here tonight against this really experienced Kansas City offensive unit. You're going to leave him in? James Frisbee's going to say, go get him, lefty. There you go. So Cam Dayton will have a chance to finish this up. He certainly deserves it with the performance he's put together tonight. Drake LaRoche is the right-hander that's warming up down in the Lincoln bullpen. All right, runner at first base is Saul Garza after the two-out walk, and J.D. Davis will come to the plate. He is 1-for-3. 4-0, the Monarchs. Dayton's first pitch to Davis. is going to be on the outside corner for a strike. And is now 0-1. Kansas City got two in the first inning. Added a run in the sixth. And one more here in the seventh on Lucan Baker's 22nd home run of the year. Cam Dayton's ready. Now the 0-1 pitch. And Davis takes it a little bit high. And count out one ball and one strike. I said it in the last couple series down in Kansas City. It is not often that you play independent baseball and you will face someone that is a former World Series champion. Runner from first goes. The pitch is swung on. It's going to be tapped at the third base side. Charging to Halverson. He gloves. Throws to first, and it's in time. Nice play by Callan Halverson to get J.D. Davis, and that ends the inning. So for Kansas City in the seventh, they play one run off one hit. There were no errors, and there was one runner left on base. It's stretch time here in Haymarket Park. Kansas City leads Lincoln 4-0. Time for our second in-game Brian Hill scoreboard update. Let's check in with Brady Anderson at our KFOR studios in Lincoln. Brady.
2: Hello and welcome into our KFOR studios. This is Brady Anderson here with your Brian Health scoreboard update. We got a full slate of games across the American Association this evening, including one doubleheader. In that doubleheader, the King County Cougars took game one over the Sioux City Explorers by a score of 18-8. In the big game of the day for the Salt Dogs, the Sioux Falls Canaries take the game against Gary South Shore and the Railcats. They take that game 5-4. The Salt Dogs need to win tonight to keep pace. The Milwaukee Milkmen are currently in a game with the Fargo Moorhead Redhawks. That one's 4-3 in the bottom of the fifth. The Winnipeg Goldeyes currently lead the Lake Country Dockhounds by a score of 3-2. That one's also in the bottom of the fifth inning. And the Cleburne Railroaders currently lead the Chicago Dogs by a score of 3-0 in the bottom of the second, and they were threatening more runs just a second ago. In the MLB, we're going to focus on some teams around the wild card races. The Red Sox take down the Yankees in game one of a doubleheader today as they win 6-0. The White Sox possibly eliminate the Twins from wild card consideration, at least very close, as they win 3-2. Some big games across the NL as the Pirates take down the Cardinals. The Rays take down the Padres by a score of 7-6. The Diamondbacks take game one of a doubleheader at 7-1 against the Giants. And the Marlins start to fall out of that playoff race as they fall 5-4 to the Nationals. This has been your Brian Health scoreboard update. We will send it back to Rich Ray for the bottom of the seventh and the conclusion of today's game.
0: Keep reading. 4-0, Kansas City with the lead. So we make our way through the seventh inning stretch and see if the Lincoln Salt Dogs can get some offense going here against Jimmy Endersby. It has been tough going against this right-hander who has been fantastic through six innings. He scattered just two hits. He struck out nine, and he has not walked a batter. And he's going to face the 3, 4, and 5 batters for the Salt Dogs. Hyrel Pomares, Jake Jelly, and Connor Bagnowski. So Pomares, 0-2, is grounded out to first. He struck out looking as well. And Endersby out of the stretch, first pitch. And Pomares hits a bouncing ball toward first base, where it's gloved by Saul Garza. He'll flip on over to Endersby, and there's one away. One up and one down here in the Salt Dog seventh inning. Well, you can get social with the Salt Dogs. You can follow us on Twitter and Instagram at Salt Dogs Ball, or search Lincoln Salt Dogs on Facebook. Get involved with the conversation using the hashtag Salt Dogs or the hashtag Unleash the Fun. Jake Jelly coming to the plate now. Jelly 0-2 tonight. He struck out swinging twice in the first and fourth innings. Endersby ready to go, and the first pitch to Jelly. The fastball at the knees for a strike. It's 0-1. Went back over last week and taking a look at some of the top moments that have shaped Major League Baseball. And one of those that kind of stuck out that I thought I'd bring up again. There's an 0-1 on the outside corner for a strike. It's now 0-2 to Jake Jelly. Joe DiMaggio hitting in 56 straight games back in 1941. That's a mark that may not be reached again. 0-2 to count now. Next pitch. Swing and a miss, and the bat goes flying over the Lincoln dugout and into the netting up above the dugout. And it's a strikeout. So Jelly strikes out. That's the 10th strikeout now for Jimmy Endersby. And two down here in the Salt Dogs seventh inning. So it'll bring up the designated hitter, Connor Bagnowski. Bagnowski's 0-2. He flew out to center, and he struck out swinging. Andersby's first pitch, and Agnesi swings and hits it in the air to right center field, coming in from right. As Jeffrey reaches up, makes the catch, and that retires the side. Quickly go the Salt Logs in the seventh, three up and three down. Seven complete at Haymarket Park. It remains a 4-0 Kansas City lead. 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
0: Seven innings completed at Haymarket Park. We can work our way to the top of the eighth inning. And the Kansas City Monarchs are leading the Lincoln Salt Dogs by the score of 4-0. And for the first time tonight, we're going to see a relief pitcher in the ballgame. Drake LaRoche comes in for Lincoln Salt Dogs as he will replace Cam Dayton. LaRoche pitched two nights ago. And that was actually on... It was on Thursday in Milwaukee. He threw two and a third innings, giving up one hit, walked two, struck out one, threw 35 pitches in that ball game where he helped in the comeback effort. And LaRoche is 1-0 in the season, a 1.46 ERA, six strikeouts and six walks over 12 and a third innings. He's going to face Saheed Valenzuela, who will turn around and bat left-handed here to begin the top of the eighth. The first pitch is swung on and fouled off to the left side. No balls and one strike. So Cam Dayton tonight goes seven innings, four runs, 10 hits, no strikeouts, two walks. But he did a really good job. I mean, 10 hits sounds like, well, did he? Well, the fact that where nine of the 10 hits were singles. There's a pitch upstairs for a ball. It's 1-1. And the one that wasn't was a solo home run by Lucan Baker. Just been a tough night on the other end, trying to face Jimmy Endersby, who has matched him. Here's a breaking ball outside by LaRoche, and the count now two balls and one strike. When Lincoln bats in the eighth, it'll be 6-7 and 8. Arboleda, Halverson, and Jacob Morrow. It's Drake LaRoche, the Fort Scott, Kansas native. Product of Valdosta State. Will bring the 2-1 pitch home. Swung on and foul back. Count evens up now on Saheed Valenzuela. That two balls and two strikes. Kind of a similar ball game that we saw last night where Lincoln was down 6-0 and then trying to put a comeback effort together late. 2-2 to count here on Valenzuela. And the pitch misses outside, so the count's full at 3-2. But Kansas City will do this to you. They've done that consistently here against Lincoln, specifically at Haymarket Park, winning the first two games of that first series, 11-0 and 8-0. Here's the 3-2. Swung on and hit in the air, and it's to left field. Pomares is underneath of it as the wind will push it his direction, and he makes the catch for the first out. So a fly ball out by Valenzuela is the first out here in the top of the eighth inning. This copyright telecast is presented by the authority of the Commissioner of the American Association of Professional Baseball. It may not be reproduced or retransmitted in any form, and the accounts and descriptions of this game may not be disseminated without express written consent. One away now for center fielder Hudson Head, who will come to the plate. Head is 1-for-3 this evening. He is singled, and he's driven in a run on a fielder's choice. First pitch from LaRoche is in there for a strike.

0: 0-1 the count. If you like to see pitchers throw strikes, this has been your ball game tonight. Here comes the 0-1. This one is outside. We count out 1-1 the count. Don't see any activity up in the Kansas City bullpen as of yet. Anders B has not shown any need of it either. 1-1 here on Hudson Head. Next pitch by LaRoche. Swung on. Bouncing ball to first. Jake Jelly's got it, and he'll take it to the bag himself. And there are two away. LaRoche retiring the first two batters here in the eighth. And we'll bring our shortstop, Jose Torres. Torres 1-for-3 tonight with a single, and he's flown out twice. So one of the big moments in Major League Baseball history, Joe DiMaggio, his 56 straight hits, or 56 straight games with a hit back in 1941. Breaking ball from LaRoche is in there for a strike. It's 0-1 to Torres. And in 1973, Major League Baseball Commissioner Ford Frick composed a list of 10 records that would never be broken. Guess what's on that list? Here's a liner right to Callan Howerson at third, and he makes the catch, and that's getting in the inning. So LaRoche sets down the Monarchs in order in the eighth, three up and three down. We are through 7.5. It remains a 4-0 Kansas City lead. And we're back with more in a moment on KFOR, online at KFORnow.com, and on AABaseball.tv.
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0: We're to the bottom of the eighth inning. It's time for us to announce our CapEx tip of the cap. And for Lincoln Salt Dogs, our tip of the cap recipient tonight is Kerry Arboleda. Kerry Arboleda has gone 1-for-2 at the plate this evening. He had a single in the fifth inning. And he was also able to steal a base. And along with his efforts tonight on the offensive side, Arboleda has been very busy on the defensive side tonight as well, as he has caught 5 fly ball outs in right field tonight. So Kerry Arboleda gets our CapEx tip of the cap. CapEx is the official hat provider of the American Association. 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Here is the aforementioned Kerry Arboleda, leading off the bottom of the eighth inning. The first pitch from Andersby is swung on and fouled off to the right side, out of play. No balls and one strike on Arboleda. Lincoln trying to get something going here against Jimmy Andersby. He has been fantastic tonight. He's now at 83 pitches into the eighth inning. 0-1 pitch. Fastball in there for a strike. He's now 0-2 in the eighth and hitting the bottom of the zone with the fastball at 92 miles per hour. No balls and two strikes on Arboleda. And now the next pitch. Breaking ball is going to be pulled over the third base bag. And J.D. Davis had it, tried to transition to make a throw, and it popped out of his glove and his hand. And that's going to be a hit. So Kerry Arboleda has a two-hit game. He leads off the bottom of the eighth inning with a single. So bring Callan Howerson to the plate. So back in the story about Joe DiMaggio and Ford Frick said that that was one of the 10 records that would never

smoking. When I was about well over, 50 years ago? So 53? Here's a pitch swung on a miss. 0-1 here on Kerry, 0-1 on Callan Halverson. He's 0-2 tonight. But his list isn't doing so hot. And there's been plenty of records that have been broken over the last 50 years. Next pitch swung on a miss. The count now, no balls and two strikes on Callan Halverson. Arboleda over at first base. He's got a stolen base tonight. Comes the 0-2. And Halverson swings and fouls this one out of play to the right side. So the count remains 0-2. Some of those records that have been broken are the 100 RBIs for 13 straight seasons. That's been matched. But one record on the list that hasn't been and may never be seriously challenged is Joe DiMaggio's 56-game hitting streak. 0-2 the count. Next pitch. And now Halverson swings, taps it right side, and reaching out to play it is Endersby. He will push it over to Garza to get the out. So Halverson is retired, and that advances Kerry Arboleda to second base. So a runner at second with one down. It'll bring Jacob Morrow to the plate. Morrow 0-2. He's grounded to third, and he's fouled out down the right field line. And now Vega and Endersby are going to talk signs here. From May 15th to June 16th, back in 1941, DiMaggio was nearly flawless. He batted .408 during the streak, and he didn't do it by simply slapping singles in the outfield. DiMaggio slugged .717 and hit 15 homers and 16 doubles during that span. DiMaggio averaged one run and one RBI per game during the streak, and he struck out only 13 times all season. 13 times all season in 1941. Here's Jacob Morrow. First pitch from Endersby. And Morrow swings and misses a one down low. No balls and one strike to count. One out. Runner at second. Kerry Arboleda. We're in the bottom of the eighth. Lincoln trails Kansas City 4-0. And since 1941, no player has gotten within single digits of his streak. Pete Rose came the closest. 1978, when he broke the modern National League record by hitting 44 games in a row. 0-1 the count. Next pitch. Morrow swings at a breaking ball and misses. He's down in the count, 0-2. But even then, he was still 2 weeks away from DiMaggio. One of the incredible stats about DiMaggio's 1941 season is that after his 56-game streak was snapped, thanks to two great plays by third baseman Ken Keltner, DiMaggio went on to hit in 17 more games safely. Next pitch. Low and away, and it got away from Vega, and down to third base is going to go Kerry Arboleda. I believe that's going to go as a wild pitch. It will. So Arboleda down to third, and Lincoln, for the first time tonight, has a base runner at third base. Let's see if Morrow can make something happen here with one out. Yeah, 17 more games safely DiMaggio hit in, meaning that he hit safely in 73 of 74 games played. It's just, you don't think about what happened back in those areas, and then you look at the stats and go, my goodness. 1-2 pitch from Endersby. Swung on and foul back. So Morrow stays alive. Paul Miro the fourth will be coming up next. As mentioned, Lincoln trying to chase Sioux City and chase down Sioux Falls to get in the top four of the division and qualify for the playoffs. And Sioux Falls picked up a win tonight. 1-2 the count in the next pitch. And Morrow fouls this one off to the right side. The count stays at 1-2. Sioux City suffered a loss in game one of a doubleheader. And that second game is just now getting underway. 1-2 to count here on Jacob Morrow. Pitch by Endersby. Outside. And Vega able to snag that one. And the count, 2 balls and 2 strikes. This is the point here where Saul Boggs certainly would like to

0: on. Kansas City leads Lincoln 4-1. 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
0: Back at Haymarket Park, the Kansas City Monarchs go to the bullpen for the first time tonight. Emmanuel Chapman will come into the ballgame. And he was on the mound late last night. And he picked up a save. Worked a third of an inning last night and gave up one hit and one strikeout to end the ballgame. Then he will take over here in the eighth inning. It is a 4-1 ballgame. The Salt Dogs just getting on the board on a RBI ground out by Jacob Morrow. And now Paul Myra IV will step to the plate. Paul is 0-2 in the night. 4-1 Kansas City. Chapman will deliver the first pitch, and Myra takes a fastball that misses for ball one. Chapman, 0-2 in the season, picked up that first save of the year last night. 5.40 ERA. 12 strikeouts, 2 walks, and he's pitched 10 innings for the Monarchs. 1-0 pitch, misses as it bounces low and away. Now 2 balls and no strikes. Lincoln didn't get on the board until the ninth inning with 2 outs last night. And it took a while for Lincoln to get on the board here tonight, trailing 4-1. Let's see if they can get some momentum going here. There are 2 outs in the inning. Next pitch, Myro swings and pulls this one well out of play to the left side. It ends up all the way down by the Kansas City clubhouse. 2-1 the count here on Paul Myro IV. Final game of the season between these two teams is tomorrow at 1:05. And then Lincoln will have a total of 7 games left. Here's a pitch swung on, hit in the air off the end of the bat. Long run for Gentry, and that's going to drop. It's going to be a base hit. And Paul Myro IV is on with a 2-out single. Hit it off the end of the bat. Gentry had to sprint in. Garza was going down the line, and it just dropped between the two fielders. So Paul Myro IV gets aboard. And now Lincoln does turn the order over. So to bring Cam Feltz to the plate now. Feltz is 0-3. He is struck out looking. He's grounded out to first. And he's grounded out to second. And Myro, with good speed, down at first base. Chapman straightens up. The first pitch to Feltz. He takes a strike on the inside corner on the fastball. The ball is in one strike here on Feltz. On his first game back from the injured list. 0-1 the count. Chapman's next offering. And Feltz takes a fastball on the outside corner. Strike two. The count is 2 balls and 2 strikes on Cam Feltz. Nick Shumpert is in the on-deck circle. In the bottom of the eighth, Lincoln trails 4-1. Next pitch by Chapman, and Fell swings and misses strike three, and that's going to end the inning. So Chapman faces 2 batters and gets out of it. And for the Salt Dogs, in the eighth, he scored a 1 run on 2 hits. There were no errors, and 1 runner left on base. We play

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0: We work our way to the top of the ninth inning at Haymarket Park. The Kansas City Monarchs lead the Lincoln Salt Dogs 4-1. Lincoln just got on the board in the bottom of the eighth inning. RBI ground out by Jacob Morrow, bringing in Kerry Arboleda. And it closed the door for Jimmy Endersby on the night, who went 7 2/3 innings, giving up one run off three hits, struck out 10, and did not walk a batter. So we go to the top of the ninth, and Drake LaRoche will come out for another inning here. So he'll be facing 9-1-2, Onyx Vega, Tyler Gentry, and Austin Callahan. Vega tonight, 2-for-3. He's got a pair of singles. Means we're ready to get the top of the ninth underway. So for LaRoche, trying to keep this a three-run game before we get to the bottom half, where Lincoln will swing the bats one more time. Pitch to Vega, swung on, and fouled right into the glove of Jacob Morrow for strike one. No balls and a strike. In the bottom of the ninth for Lincoln, it'll be Shumpert, Pomares, and Jelly. If anybody gets on, then Connor Bagneski. 0-1 the count here on Onyx Vega. Roach rocks back and delivers. This pitch is swung on and fouled down the right side and out of play. So the count on no balls and two strikes on Onyx Vega. Monarchs have out-hit the Salt Dogs tonight 10-4. 14 hits in the ballgame tonight. 13 of those hits have been singles. Here's the 0-2. Swung on and fouled out to the right side. It remains 0-2. The one that wasn't, a solo home run by Lucan Baker. So a lot of stationary baseball tonight. Singles, moving batters around, or runners are along, one base at a time. 0-2 pitches outside. Count 1-2 to Onyx Vega. Tomorrow afternoon, Cale Chatham takes the mound for Lincoln. 3-3 with a 7.36 ERA. And he'll face left-hander Sawyer Allen, who's 3-1. And the ERA is at 2.86. LaRoche's next offering misses. The count evens up here on Onyx Vega. 2 balls and 2 strikes. 1:05 first pitch tomorrow. And we're on the air with the KFOR at the ballpark pregame show at 12:35 tomorrow afternoon. 2-2 pitch from LaRoche. Breaking ball, it's pulled foul. The count stays at 2-2. Paid attendance for tonight's ball game: 3,218. 3218. Tonight's attendance figure here at Haymarket Park. Here's the 2-2. Swung on and fouled out of play again to the right side. Well, if you didn't know who Drake LaRoche was and you watched him come into the ballpark, you wouldn't think that he looks like one of the ball players. He looks very, very young. Not a big guy, but he competes. There's a 2-2. It's a bouncer. That's going to be foul. LaRoche, he's going to top off with that fastball right around 85. But his success is the ability to move the pitches around, and he'll change speeds, keeping the batters off balance. 2-2 pitch to Vega. Breaking ball, swung on, poked to center, and it drops. That's going to be a base hit. Onyx Vega's got a three-hit ball game. He leads off the top of the ninth inning with a single here for the Monarchs. So leadoff batter aboard for Kansas City. And back to the top of the order now for the Monarchs. Coming to the plate is going to be Tyler Gentry. Gentry is 1-for-4. He singled and scored all the way back in the first inning. The Roach's first pitch. It's a fastball in there for a strike. It's 0-1. That 86 on the fastball from LaRoche. He'll look in. And a quick look over to first base. LaRoche is ready. And now the 0-1. Swung on, and that is going to be pulled foul. You count on no balls and two strikes on Tyler Gentry. You look back at the performance from Cam Dayton tonight, and although he gave up 10 hits, he kept his team in the ballgame. I mean, limiting Kansas City what they were doing offensively to just singles, aside from the Baker homer. And made Kansas City put the ball in play, didn't help out with free bases. Here's the 0-2. And misses high and outside. It's one ball and two strikes. In fact, Dayton walked only two batters on the evening. And between the two starting pitchers tonight, there were only two walks total. Dayton had two, and Endersby didn't walk anybody. One ball and two strikes on Tyler Gentry. Next pitch. Swung on and poked into right center field. Base hit. Vega is around second. He's going to try to go to third. The throw will come in offline. And the Monarchs have runners at first and third, but nobody out near the top of the ninth inning. Tyler Gentry with his second hit of the night. So runners are at first and third with nobody out. It'll bring up the second baseman, Austin Callahan. Callahan tonight is 1-for-4. He singled and scored back in the first inning. Fouled out on a nice play by Nick Shepard, the shortstop, is last time. LaRoche ready, first pitch. Callahan swings and fouls it back. The ball is in one strike to Austin Callahan with Lucan Baker to bat next. 4-1, Kansas City with the lead. LaRoche has got his sign. And a turn to throw on over to first base. Jason Gentry back. Three-run game like this, Monarchs might be thinking about getting another base runner in scoring position. And Gentry's got good speed. He's 3-for-3 on stolen base attempts. Here's the pitch, and Callahan fouls it off. So the count now is no balls and two strikes on Austin Callahan. As I mentioned earlier, Husker volleyball playing tonight. Take it on UNLV, and Husker football starts next Saturday. 0-2 on Austin Callahan. Next pitch, high and outside with a fastball. It's the count now, one ball and two strikes. It's the most that we've seen LaRoche pop that out at tonight. That hit 87. 1-2 on Callahan. Next pitch on the way. Callahan swings and hits it in the air to center field. Phelps will float on over into the gap. He's going to make the catch. Tagging from third will be Vega. He'll come home and score. Sacrifice fly by Austin Callahan and makes it a 5-1 Kansas City lead. So the Monarchs able to get a run back after linking down on the board in the bottom of the eighth. Tyler Gentry remained at first base. One down here in the ninth, and brings up designated hitter Lucan Baker, who is 2-for-4 tonight. A single, a solo home run. He's driven in two. First pitch. He swings and smacks this ball to the right center field gap, and it drops for a base hit. Arboleda will come over and cut it off. He's going to fire toward third base. Here comes the throw, and it's not going to be in time, as Gentry is able to go from first to third on the play. Lucan Baker's got a three-hit night as he singles to the right side. And James Frisbee's out of the dugout here, as he might be making a pitching change. As the Monarchs look like they're starting to make some good contact here out for Drake LaRoche. Yep. pitch change coming up. So I'll do it for LaRoche. A run is in. Runners are at the corners. One down, top of the ninth. Kansas City's leading Lincoln 5-1. We'll tell you about the new pitcher for the Salt Dogs when we return on KFOR, online at KFORnow.com, and on AABaseball.tv.
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0: Back at Haymarket Park, pitch and change for the Lincoln Salt Dogs. Now entering the contest, right-handed reliever Jack Hill. Jack 1-0 in the season with a 5.47 ERA. He's making his 27th appearance of the year. He's worked 26 in the third innings. Hill has yielded 37 hits, 16 earned runs, 20 strikeouts, and 15 walks. Hill pitched last night. He threw an inning and a third, giving up two hits, one run, walked one and struck out three, threw 23 pitches last night, so Hill is trying to find a way to finish off the top of the ninth inning, where Kansas City has plated a run via a sacrifice fly by Austin Callahan. 5-1, Kansas City with the lead in game two of this three-game series. The Monarchs won it last night, 6-3, and here is Saul Garza at the plate. First pitch from Hill. And it's a curveball outside for ball one, 1-0. Drake LaRoche went an inning and a third, gave up three hits, and he'll get tagged for at least one run, and he's responsible for the runners at the corners as well. Hill's 1-0 pitch. It's a fastball inside. And they count out two balls and no strikes on Saul Garza. It was a hot one today in Lincoln. It kind of took a while to get to that temperature, but got up 96 today. Tomorrow's going to be a hot one as well, as this pitch is outside. It's 3-0. Expecting a high tomorrow of 97. And it'll be windy again. Probably not as quite as windy as what it was today, but kind of a similar type of day to give you the final Sunday in August. Three balls and no strikes on Garza. And the next pitch from Hill. Yeah, it's a pitch that just missed off the corner, ball four. So, four-pitch walk. It's going to load up the bases now for Kansas City. That'll bring up third baseman, J.D. Davis. Davis is 1-for-4 this evening. He's singled in the sixth inning. So for Hill, he needs a ground ball here at one of his infielders. Hill will get his sign, checks the runner at second, and now the pitch. Fastball on the outside corner at the knees, strike one. 0-1 here on Davis. Don't forget, bottom of the ninth inning coming with Shumpert, Pomares, and Jelly for Lincoln. No balls and one strike. Next pitch. Breaky ball drops in there for strike two. Nice pitch by Jack Hill. Davis with his stride kind of leans in toward the plate, and that pitch got really tight and then broke over the inside part of the plate. 0-2 the count. Hill, now time called just before Hill was going to deliver. It was called by J.D. Davis. count stays here at no balls and two strikes. Gentry's at third, Baker at second, Garza's at first. Jack Hill ready now for the 0-2. Here comes. Swung on and foul back. Count stays put here, no balls and two strikes. Well, at the conclusion of tonight's ball game down on the field tonight, there are going to be signed autographs by the players and some of the staff members here for the Salt Dogs. Holmes Murphy again sponsoring the Salt Dogs baseball card giveaway. Breaking ball swung and a miss. Strike three. Nice pitch by Jack Hill. Changed speeds and dropped it in the top of the zone in the inside corner. And Davis swung and missed. So there are two down in the inning. And we'll bring up left fielder Saheed Valenzuela. Valenzuela 0 for 3 tonight. Two ground outs and a flyout. He's also drawn a walk. So he'll try to strand the bases loaded here. First pitch to Valenzuela. He swings and grounds it foul up the first base side. Got no balls and one strike. As fans came in tonight, they were able to receive the baseball card set, and then after the game tonight, down along the warning track on the baseball field, back behind home plate, fans will be able to come through and get autographs this evening. A one pitch, and Valenzuela holds up on one that was high. The appeal down to third base umpire Mike Fichter, and he says no swing. The count evens here at 1-1. Our ball game was clicking along until we got to about the middle of the eighth inning, and the pace is kind of tempered off here. 1-1, and check swing, foul low on the appeal. Okay, we're appealing. No swing is going to be the call here. It's not two balls and a strike. Alex Perry went to ask for an appeal, and he asked the wrong umpire. It's a left-handed batter, and he was looking at the first base umpire, and he can't make that call. Actually, it was a ruled, I beg your pardon. I apologize. It was a ruled strike. It's 1-2. Now it's two balls and two strikes. The pointing that was going on by Perry was that, yes, he did go around, is what that was. So my apologies to Alex. Two balls and two strikes. Jack Hill's next pitch. Breaking ball misses outside. So now the count is full, and we can go no further here. Full count. Bases loaded. Two outs. Top of the ninth. Kansas City leading Lincoln 5-1. Hill's ready. Long pause. 3-2 pitch. In the dirt. Ball, I think, did it hit him? I think it hit him. Yeah, that pitch ended up hitting Valenzuela, and it will drive in a run. It's got spiked in the dirt right around his shoe top. Yeah, caught him on the shoe. So Tyler Gentry will score. And Kansas City has played a 2 here in the top of the ninth. And now lead it by a score of 6-1. And the inning will continue now for center fielder Hudson Head. James Frisbee's out of the dugout. He's going to make his way on out to the mound here. And this might be just to just get Jack Hill back in the same frame of mind here, because there's nobody throwing down in the bullpen. Since Hill's come in, he has walked a batter, struck out a batter, and then he hit a batter. So that conversation wraps up quick. And then Hudson Head will get ready to swing the bat. 1:05 tomorrow, off day Monday. Three games with Milwaukee midweek, Tuesday, Wednesday, and Thursday. 6:35 all three nights. And then Lincoln heads to Sioux Falls to wrap up the regular season. Friday, Saturday, Sunday, and then on Labor Day. All right, here's Hudson Head. First pitch to the center fielder. It's a fastball that misses inside, ball one. Head is the eighth batter to hit this inning for the Monarchs. 1 ball and no strikes here on Hudson Head. Book on out to second base by Hill, and now the pitch. Fastball that is at the bottom of the zone. Strike one. It's the count now, 1 ball and 1 strike. Lincoln will need some late inning magic again. I got quite a hill to climb. 1-1 pitch coming. Here it is. Misses down and in. Ball two. Two balls and a strike here on Hudson Head. Kansas City's a team that just kind of methodically just defeats you. Just does little things. Nothing really flashy. 2-1 pitch on the way. That missed down low, so it's now 3-1. And another miss would push across another run here. Monarchs are going to be a tough out into the playoffs. Haven't officially qualified for them yet, but I mean, certainly on their way. 3-1 the count. And the next pitch. And that's down low, ball four. And that's going to push across another run. Second walk given up by Jack Hill. As Lucan Baker will come across and score. And now makes it a 7-1 ball game. And the ninth batter to hit this inning is shortstop Jose Torres. Torres 1-for-4 tonight. He singled back in the second inning. Hill now ready. And the first pitch to Torres. Fastball on the outside corner. Strike one. Drake LaRoche started the inning in the second inning of relief. Faced four batters. Next pitch is high from Hill. Count now 1-1. The three runs that have scored so far will get all charged to LaRoche. 1-1 the count, and the next pitch. Swung on and smacked towards center field. Feltz coming on, and it drops in front of him for a base hit. One run is in. Throw going to third base, and the tag is not in time. Two runs will score on the RBI single by Jose Torres. That makes it now a 9-1 Kansas City lead. So Monarchs putting together a big ninth inning here. Hudson Head goes from first to third on the play. And so Kansas City bats around here in the ninth. And Onyx Vega will come to the plate for the second time for this inning. 9-1 in favor of the Monarchs. Vega is 3-for-4. Three singles. He's also scored a run. Here's a pitch that's outside for ball one. One ball and no strikes on Onyx Vega. The Monarchs have now out-hit Lincoln tonight, 14-4. One ball, no strikes here on Vega. Next pitch on the way. And that is high. He's got now two balls and no strikes. And Hill is not helping himself by getting behind in the count here early. Start to see some activity down in the Lincoln bullpen now. 2-0. Swung on and a bouncer to third. Halverson picks it out of the dirt, slings it over to first in time, and that's going to retire the side. That'll do it for Kansas City here in the ninth, but they send 10 batters to the plate, and they score a total of 5 runs. There were 4 hits, there were no errors, and 2 runners left on base. Last chance for Lincoln. We go to the bottom of the ninth. Salt Law's trailing 9-1. 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
3: Back at Haymarket Park, last chance for the Lincoln Salt Dogs. As we go to the bottom of the ninth inning, Lincoln trails Kansas City now by the score of 9-1. And Lincoln needs to get lots of guys right there on base as we get to the bottom of the ninth. And it'll be Nick Shumpert that'll come on. And he's going to face a new pitcher here for the Monarchs. This is Tyler Myrick. Myrick's actually the closer, and he'll get some work here in the ninth inning. So he'll face Nick Shumpert. Myrick's first pitch. Shumpert swings and fouls it back. No balls and one strike to count. Tyler Myrick, right-hander. Taking over for Emmanuel Chapman. Chapman worked a third of an inning, just like he did last night as well. Here's the 0-1. Fastball in there for a strike. 0-2 on Shumpert. Chapman in a third of an inning. Gave up one hit, and he struck out one. No balls, two strikes on Shumpert. Swung on and hit on the ground to first. Backhanded by Garza, and he'll take it to the bag himself. And there's 1-0. One down here in the Salt Dog ninth inning. To bring Hiro Pomares to the plate. Now, Myrick coming into the outing tonight. 1-2 with a 2.78 ERA. 26 strikeouts, 13 walks, over 32 and a third innings, and he has six saves on the year. This is a non-save situation. Here's Hiro Pomares, who's 0-3 tonight. Two ground outs, and he's also struck out looking. First pitch to Pomares in there for a strike. 0-1 on Hiro. 9-1 Kansas City. Monarchs put in their biggest inning together in the ninth when they sent 10 batters to the plate and scored 5 runs. 0-1. Pomar swings. Broken bat fly ball to right. Coming on is Gentry. He makes the catch, and there are two away. Salt Dogs are now down to their final out. And we'll bring up the first baseman, Jake Jelly. Jelly 0-3 tonight. He has struck out swinging 3 times. Coming up at the conclusion of our broadcast, we'll have our post-game report, which includes the Rotella's game wrap-up, the winner's quality player of the game, highlights from tonight's contest with our Med One play of the game, and another check of the Bryan Hill scoreboard. First pitch to Jake Jelly, bounces in the dirt, ball one. One ball, no strikes here on it, Jelly. Kansas City looking to defeat Lincoln for the 8th time this year. Here's the 1-0. Jelly swings and misses a pitch that was in on the hands. Count evens here. It's now 1-1. Sioux Falls won their ball game tonight. That was big for the Canaries in their push to try to secure that fourth spot. Next pitch. Jelly swings. It hits this ball high in the air, right center field. Tagged pretty well, going back Gentry, and he will haul it down to the warning track and make the catch to end the ball game. So Jelly flies out to right, and that'll do it for the Salt Dogs here this evening. In the inning for Lincoln, no runs, no hits, no errors, and nobody left on base. Final score, Kansas City 9 and Lincoln 1. The Monarchs now improve to 54-38 on the year as Lincoln falls to 40-52 and will set up the final game of the series coming up tomorrow at 1:05. So for Lincoln, another opportunity to try to pick up a victory here against a very, very quality opponent. And Kansas City secures the series victory with the win here tonight. 9 runs, 14 hits, no errors. 9 runners left on base for Kansas City. Winning pitcher Jimmy Endersby, and he improves now to 6-4 on the season. And then for Lincoln, 1 run, 4 hits, no errors. They string 3 base runners. Cam Dayton takes a loss. He's now 3-3. First pitch tomorrow, 1:05. We'll be on the air with the KFOR at the Ballpark pregame show. We'll be getting at 12:35, so make sure you join us for that. For those on AABaseball.tv, thanks for joining us. For those on KFOR, our postgame report is coming up next. Once again, the final, Kansas City 9 and Lincoln 1. This is Lincoln Salt Dogs Baseball.

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1: My book club president says reading is, quote, not a competition. 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
6: 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This is the Lincoln Salt Dogs postgame show with final thoughts on today's game and more. 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
7: Back inside the Corona Extra broadcast booth where the Lincoln Salt Dogs dropped the second game of this three-game series to the division-leading Kansas City Monarchs. Final score in this one tonight, Kansas City 9 and Lincoln 1. This is the Rotella's game wrap-up. The next time you're grilling hamburgers or hot dogs, make sure to wrap them up with a quality bun from Rotella's Bakery. For Kansas City tonight, 9 runs off 14 hits. They commit no errors and strand 9 base runners. The winning pitcher was Jimmy Endersby. He was fantastic. He's now 6-4 in the season after the win. He went 7 2/3 innings, giving up 1 run off 3 hits, struck out 10, and did not walk a batter. Emmanuel Chapman worked a third of an inning as he gave up 1 hit, and he ended up striking out 1. And then Tyler Myrick ended up pitching 1 inning, and that was his performance here on the evening. For Lincoln, a total of 1 run off 4 hits, committing no errors, and stranding 3 base runners. The starting pitcher was Cam Dayton. He takes the loss. Dayton now 3-3 on the season as he went 7 innings, gave up 4 runs off 10 hits, no strikeouts. He did walk 2. Drake LaRoche pitched an inning and a third, gave up 3 runs off 3 hits, and Jack Hill pitched 2/3 of an inning, yielding 2 runs off 1 hit, struck out 1, and walked 2. Offensively for Kansas City tonight, Tyler Gentry goes 2-for-5. Austin Callahan 1-for-4 with an RBI. Lucan Baker 3-for-5 with 2 RBIs and a solo home run. Saeed Valenzuela, 0-for-3 and drove in a run. Hudson Head was 1-for-4 with two RBIs. Jose Torres was 2-for-5 and he drove in two. And Onyx Vega was 3-for-5 at the plate. For Lincoln, the bright spot was Kerry Arboleda. He went 2-for-3 offensively for the Salt Dogs on the night. The Monarchs jumped in front in the top of the first inning. After the first three batters reached base on base hits, Lucan Baker with an RBI single made it a 1-0 ball game. Samuel Garza hit into a double play, and it brought in Austin Callahan to score to make it 2-0. The Monarchs extended that lead to 3-0 in the sixth inning. After two hits to begin the inning by Garza and J.D. Davis, a walk to Saeed Valenzuela, Hudson Head reached on a fielder's choice that drove in a run to make it 3-0. The Monarchs extended the lead with two outs in the seventh inning when Lucan Baker hit a solo home run to center field to make it a 4-0 lead. Lincoln would get on the board in the bottom of the eighth inning as Kerry Arboleda led off the bottom of the eighth with a single. And after Callan Halverson bounced her back to the mound, Arboleda took second, took third on a wild pitch, and Jacob Morrow with a ground out to short will drive in Arboleda to make it 4-1. But then the Monarchs put together a 5-run ninth inning, sending 10 batters to the plate and driving in runs courtesy of Saeed Valenzuela getting hit by a pitch with the bases loaded. Austin Callahan had a sacrifice fly to drive in a run. Hudson Head drew a walk with the bases loaded as well, and Jose Torres drove in two with a single, and that 5-run inning put things away. 9-1 ends up to be the final on this one. So Kansas City now 54-38. They have won the series, taking the first two games. Lincoln now 40-52. Will try to salvage the final game of the series coming up tomorrow afternoon at 1:05. This is the Rotella's game wrap-up. You can find Rotella's at your favorite grocery store. Rotella's is the official bakery provider of Haymarket Park and the Lincoln Salt Dogs. Let's announce our Salt Dogs Wimmer's quality player of the game. And tonight, our quality player of the game is Kerry Arboleda. Arboleda goes 2-for-3 at the plate tonight. He scored a run here this evening as well. And Arboleda also stole a base. Defensively, he recorded 5 fly ball outs out in right field. Kerry Arboleda is our Wimmer's quality player of the game. Wimmer's are the official producers of Fairberry Brand Hot Dogs, the official hot dog of Haymarket Park and the Lincoln Salt Dogs. Coming up on our KFOR post-game report, we'll have the highlights of tonight's contest with Brady Anderson, and he'll also have our Med 1 play of the game, another check of the Brian Hill scoreboard, then I'm back one last time to wrap it up. Once again, the final, Kansas City 9 and Lincoln 1. The post-game report continues after this. This is Lincoln Salt Dogs Baseball.
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10: Hello and welcome into the KFOR studios. This is Brady Anderson here with tonight's highlights from tonight's 9-1 loss for the Lincoln Salt Dogs. Unfortunately, they fall to the Kansas City Monarchs. The Monarchs did jump out to an early lead as they would score a couple of runs in the top of the first inning. Lucan Baker would knock one in on an RBI single.
7: Swung on and pulled in the left field. It's going to be a base hit. Gentry's being waved around. He's going to try to score. Pomaris will overshoot the cutoff, and the throw is wide to the left side. The run scores, and at the 1-0 Kansas City lead.
10: That would make the score 1-0. They would score another on an RBI on a double play. Well, not an RBI in that case, but in the top of the sixth, the Monarchs would extend their lead again on an RBI ground out and take it to 3-0. In the top of the seventh, Lucan Baker would come back to the plate, and he would show that he knows how to hit, as he did all night, and he would hit a solo shot.
7: 3-2. Swung on and hit in the air to center field, and hit well. Phelps going back on the sprint toward the warning track, looks up, and this is gone. A solo home run to straightaway center field by Lucan Baker.
10: Luckenbacher with three hits on the evening, including a couple of RBIs. Certainly a big night for him. And our Med 1 play of the game kind of comes with a whimper tonight, as the Salt Dogs were pretty devoid of highlights. But the Jacob Morrow RBI groundout scored the lone run for the Salt Dogs this evening.
7: And the next pitch. Morrow swings,

0: bouncing ball towards shortstop. Torres has got it. He'll toss it out over the first. High throw, but the tag will be applied by Saul Garza. And the Salt Dogs do score a run. RBI ground out by Jacob Morrow.
1: Unfortunately, that is the play of the game. It was a pretty decent job by Jacob Morrow to get the run in. We do like scoring runs, but unfortunately, the Monarchs would come back, and they would just open it wide open with the in the top of the ninth when they would put up five runs, bringing 10 batters to the plate in the inning. It was highlighted by Jose Torres, 2 RBI single.
0: Swung on and smacked towards center field. Felt's coming on and drops in front of him for a base hit. One run is in. Throw going to third base, and the tag is not in time. Two runs will score on the RBI single by Jose Torres. That makes it now a 9-1 Kansas City lead.
1: And that would make it the 9-1 lead that we would see the Monarchs take into the end of the game. It was a tough one for the Salt Dogs as they struggled to hit all night off of the great performance by the starting pitcher from the Monarchs. He went 7 2/3 innings and struck out 10. That was quite a performance by him. And the Salt Dogs certainly struggled to get much going, but Grant Dayton, certainly a great performance from him on the mound for Lincoln. He may have allowed a few hits, but man, did he held them to singles. There was only one extra base hit on the evening for the Monarchs, and that was the solo homer by Lucan Baker. As we saw, the Monarchs certainly held control in this game. They take it 9-1 over the Lincoln Salt Dogs.
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1: Hello and welcome back into the KFOR studios. This is Brady Anderson here live with the Bryan Health Scoreboard Update. We had a full slate of games across the American Association this evening. Few have gone final. There are a couple still in progress. In the game one of a doubleheader this evening, the Kane County Cougars took game one over the Sioux City Explorers by a score of 18-8. That game two is underway, and the Sioux City Explorers are leading that one 2-1 in the top of the third inning. Remember, that one will just go seven, so that 2-1 lead is a little stronger than it looks. Currently, the Sioux Falls Canaries in a big game for the Salt Dogs standings and their playoff hopes. The Sioux Falls Canaries take it over the Gary South Shore Railcats by a score of 5-4 as Lincoln falls one more game behind. And in the other game that has gone final, the Winnipeg Goldeyes have taken it to the Lake Country Dockhounds as they win 3-2. There are a couple of games still underway as well. The Milwaukee Milkmen are currently leading the Fargo-Moorhead Redhawks. The score is 6-3 there in the top of the ninth inning. And the Cleburne Railroaders have jumped out to a fairly sizable lead against the Chicago Dogs, leading at 6-1 in the bottom of the fifth. And in Major League standings, or in Major League scores, the Red Sox take game one over the Yankees by a score of 6-0 in the doubleheader today. But the Yankees lead that second game 4-1 currently in the top of the eighth inning, so it looks like they might just stay even there. The White Sox take the game over the Twins, possibly ending the Twins' playoff hopes as they win 3-2. The Pirates knock the Cardinals another game back in the wild card as they lead 6-2 as that one has gone final. the Rays take down the Padres by a score of 7-6. The Diamondbacks beat the Giants by a score of 7-1, and they jump another game over the Marlins as the Marlins fall 5-4 to the Nationals. And in Nebraska volleyball, scores a big game for the Huskers as they lead 2-0 in sets. Currently in the score in the third set is 16-6. Nebraska is leading that one. Torreya Sigler with a big night so far. She's probably getting to double-digit kills this evening. She has hit over 400 as well. She is having a heck of a game. And with a 16-6 lead, it's pretty close to calling that one. And once they get to 25, that will end it 3-0 there. This has been your Bryan Health Scoreboard Update. We will be back in just a second with Rich Ray's final thoughts.
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0: Back inside the Corona Extra broadcast booth one last time tonight. Lincoln Salt Dogs fall to the Kansas City Monarchs by a final score of 9-1. 9 runs, 14 hits, no errors, and 9 runners left on base for Kansas City. Jimmy Endersby picks up the win, his 6th of the season. He's 6-4. And for Lincoln, 1 run, 4 hits, no errors. They strand 3 base runners. Cam Dayton suffers a loss. He's 3-3. The ballgame lasted 2 hours and 35 minutes and played in front of 3,218 fans. So Kansas City takes the first two games of the series, wins the series, and Lincoln will try to salvage the final game of it tomorrow afternoon at 1:05. And on the mound for Lincoln will be right-hander Cale Chatham. He will enter with a record of 3-3 and an ERA of 7.36. Left-hander Sawyer Allen will be on the mound for Kansas City. He's 3-1 with a 2.86 ERA. First pitch will be at 1:05. We'll be on the air with the KFOR at the ballpark pregame show beginning at 12:35 tomorrow. And tomorrow is a Family Fun Day Sunday. You can get yourself a ticket, Fairbury Red Hot Dog, chips, and a Pepsi Fountain Soda for just $18. It's also Signature Sunday, sponsored by Wild Dutchman, as a pair of Salt Dog players will be signing autographs 30 minutes prior to first pitch at the Welcome Center. It's Salt Dog's Guaranteed Win Day. If the Salt Dogs do not win tomorrow, fans can exchange their ticket at the box office for a free ticket of equal or lesser value to the Tuesday night game against Milwaukee at 6:35. 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Well, Lincoln took a hit tonight in the race for the playoffs as well. After suffering this loss tonight, who they're trying to chase is Sioux Falls, fourth in the division, but Sioux Falls picked up a win. And so now Lincoln trails Sioux Falls 5 games with 8 games left to play. And so Lincoln has got some a steeper hill that they have to climb here. Five games back with 8 games to play. So we'll see if Lincoln can try to find a way to get that done. And we'll start again tomorrow coming up at 1:05. So join us for that. And we wanted to announce our exceptional fan of the game tonight. Our exceptional fan of the game was Patrick McClure. Patrick, the Salt Dogs did not throw on a would-be base dealer here tonight, but we still have a prize for you. Head on over to Arbor Axe House for an hour of free throwing for one person. Enjoy local craft beers and throw off steam. If you'd like to be the next game's exceptional fan, sign up at Arbor Axe House in the corner of N Street and Antelope Valley. Salt Dogs dropped this one tonight by a final score of 9-1. They're back at it coming up again tomorrow afternoon. We appreciate everybody who listened in tonight on KFOR 101.5 FM and 1240 AM and also on AABaseball.tv who watched it. Great job back at the studio by Brady Anderson here tonight. I'm Rich Ray. The final score in this one this evening was the Kansas City Monarchs 9 and Lincoln Salt Dogs 1. Until tomorrow afternoon, this is Rich Ray saying good evening and so long from Haymarket Park in Lincoln, Nebraska.
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0: Welcome back to the Ramsey Show in the Fairwinds Credit Union Studio. Manny is in Atlanta, Georgia. Hi, Manny. How are you?
1: Good. How are you?
0: Better than I deserve. What's up?
1: Hey, so I got a rental property that's worth $600,000. Well, it's estimated between $575 and $600. I owe $340 on it, and I have $30,000 in personal debt and $20,000 in business debt. I'm coming up on a bonus next year that I should be able to wipe out all the debt. I'm trying to but I'm feeling a little pressure, and I'm not sure if I should sell that rental to pay off the debt.
0: What do you owe on your
1: personal
0: residence?
1: Just kind of hold it out.
0: What do you owe on your home?
1: My home, I owe $200.
0: Okay.
1: Just under $199, I think.
0: Okay, cool. So you have a business debt, but you get a bonus. Sounds like you're an employee. How do you have both?
1: I have a business I purchased last year, and I also have a full-time job.
0: Oh, okay. So your business that you bought has got the $30,000, and it's a side hustle.
1: I have $30,000 in personal debt, and then I have $20,000
0: in business debt. Business. Okay, so what kind of business debt? What do you owe the business debt on? Who do you
1: credit
0: owe it
1: card.
0: To? Okay, it's not
1: credit
0: business
1: card.
0: Debt, it's personal. You allocated it in your mind to business, but the bank doesn't know it's business. It's in your name.
1: Yeah, it's
0: so you have $20,000 in credit card debt because you used a credit card to buy a business. Okay. All right. And then $30,000 worth of other personal debt in addition to that. So there's no such thing as business debt on something like this because banks don't loan money to businesses your size. They loan money to people that do things like businesses your size, which is fine. Okay, so anyway, minor detail. Now, so $250,000 gets you out of debt 100%, and you make what a year again?
1: I make $60,000 a year, but then I get paid a bonus based on the revenue that the business that I work for does.
0: Another $50,000.
1: It's based on the revenue, so like this year, the bonus is projected to be $100,000, and I get paid it first quarter of the year and third quarter.
0: Wow.
1: And so next year I would get paid about $50,000 in January and then the other $50,000 in July.
0: Okay. All right. So the premise that we're using to answer your question overall, you've asked a very nuanced tactical question, but the principle is that what we have found in 35 years of doing this is, and proven it, by the way, is the fastest method to build wealth is to not have debt. Because your most powerful wealth building tool is your income, and when you give it to a stupid bank, it keeps you from building wealth. And so what I'm always going to lead you towards is being debt free as soon

0: Oh, you
1: We
0: did.
1: did, yes. We did. It does make money, but we've just invested it back into the business.
0: Okay, so what is the profit? What's the profit on the business a year?
1: Last year, the business made, it was just under $60,000.
0: Okay, that you paid taxes on?
1: Yes.
0: Okay. Okay. And so, good. Thank goodness.
2: What'd you buy it for?
1: $200,000.
0: Okay. And but you paid cash for all of it but 20.
1: No. So I'm sorry, I messed up on that. So I have it seller financed.
0: So there's more debt. Okay. How much do you owe the seller?
1: Right now it's about $60,000 that's left.
0: Okay. All right. Yes, sell the rental property and pay off the $60,000, okay, and pay off the $50,000, and pay off your home mortgage, and then you're 100% debt free, and you're making $250,000 a year pretty soon, and you're able to cash and invest and invest and invest and buy another rental property later on for cash if you want. But I'm going to use this rental property to clean up this mess right now.
1: Okay.
0: Because here,
1: okay,
0: think about this for a minute. What business decisions would you make that are different, and how would you walk and talk inside your office with your employer if you had no mortgage, no credit card, no debt, no seller financing, zero debt in your life? Can you breathe that level of peace into your lungs?
1: Oh, it'd feel really good.
0: Yeah.
1: That's
0: worth trading
1: a
0: rental property for.
1: Okay. So you wouldn't wait and... Because I could pay off.
0: I know. I heard you. You can't pay it all. Yeah. You just kept stacking debt in the conversation. For a minute, your bonus was going to handle it. But then after we finished the conversation, your bonus doesn't even come close anymore. So,
2: how much do you cash flow on this rental property?
1: $1,100.
0: Yeah.
2: So put it this way.
0: You're paying more than $1,100 in payments.
2: Yes. And this $100,000, you're going to clear all your debts off. And if you get this $100,000 bonus and it all comes through as you think it's going to, just that's 8 years, 9 years of rental of cash flow on this property.
0: Yeah.
2: You just accelerated that.
0: Exactly.
2: Right. So pocket that, be happy, put that $100,000 towards the life you and your wife want to live in investments and what, I mean, you'll have no payments. You'll do whatever you want with the $100,000. Yeah.
0: Go become a multimillionaire now with no debt payments and a great income and a good business and a good job.
2: And by the way, You can do this two ways emotionally. You can think you're quote unquote losing this rental house, or you can think, thank God I have this thing that can clear up all of these.
3: Car's running good. It's a little squeaky here and there in the suspension. I pulled the wheels off and then, you know, I cycled the suspension up and down with like a jack or anything, but it seems more like a dynamic squeak. And I'm trying to figure out how I can figure out what's squeaking, because I can only hear it when I'm driving over bumps versus it being static and moving it slowly. Mm. Any ideas?
4: Yeah, there's so many things that will only make noise under certain loads, either loaded going down the road, unloaded on a hoist, different. If it only does it on a hoist, you're not going to pay attention to it because you're not going to hear it driving. But it's very hard to duplicate noises without a dyno in your shop where you could have the vehicle actually running under a load and then bounce the car while it's sitting in one spot. I've seen people do that, you know, watch them on YouTube as they're, they've got a dyno in their shop so they can put the car in drive. They've got it braked and loaded where the suspension is, you know, your wheels are turning. It's loaded. It's at 45 miles an hour. The shop's fairly quiet, and they can rock the car. It's like, there's my noise. Let's get the stethoscope and find it. You're never going to find that on a regular road or just on a hoist because you've got to lift it and get it unloaded. Sometimes you can put it like on an alignment rack where the tires are holding the vehicle up, and you can rock it and get underneath there and hear it. But it can be really tricky. In a lot of these cases, we have to wait until the noise gets worse where there's actually a loose component or it's so loud that it can easily be found, and any bushing can do it. Even wheel bearings can creak and do weird things at weird

0: times. I've recently seen some things fail that I thought there's no way that that part could ever generate that noise. And it was. It turned out to be that part making the noise when I thought it should be something else for sure.
1: Oh, and pay attention if it goes with vehicle speed, if it goes with rotation. Mm-hmm. Russ was just looking at some belts on my truck the other day after we had a little meeting, and he educated me about something that I just had never thought of the way he was explaining it, between the difference between an accessory drive belt squeak and an alternator squeak, just the way that the noise was in compared to the revolution.
0: And you can do that yourself. Imagine your car as you're rolling down the road. If you put a chalk mark on the tire and you roll forward, every time that chalk mark meets the ground,
1: imagine there was a rock in the wheel,
0: yeah,
1: at that spot.
0: Put that into a sound in your head. So it's meet, look at it, you see it, it's moving, it hits the ground, it goes click, click, click. Is the speed of the noise you're hearing equal to that exact timing of that chalk mark lining up? Or is it three times faster instead of click, click, click as you're rolling on that chalk mark? Is it click, click, click, click, click, click as the chalk mark only makes one for three? If it does, that means we're at a third order noise. We're not at the first, at the beginning where it started, the one revolution. It's three times faster, which tells me, like in a case of a rear end, it's got to be in the drive shaft or the U-joint, because that component is spinning three times faster. So with brake noise and axle shaft noise and differentials, that's how we differentiate those different noises
2: can
0: in
2: I
0: vehicles.
2: Can I just wedge a rock in it?
0: Sure.
2: So I can time it?
0: That happens sometimes. Marie Nordstrom's Acadia, yeah, three times I had a rock in the brakes and
2: drill a
0: we
2: screw
0: took it
2: in.
0: Out. That's also how we find out noises inside of an engine. If a crankshaft is rotating like that, but we have a noise faster, it's camshaft. You know, we can figure out what area to look at based on those noises. And it still can be, even knowing that, can be very difficult.
1: And
0: to
1: that
0: find.
1: Car is enough of an enthusiast car that I would also, this would be a case where
0: don't
1: I would,
0: you own one?
1: 2000
0: in the family
1: 12, yeah.
0: Yeah, it's the same.
1: Or, yeah, or 17. But if you go up to an enthusiast place and say, hey, you know, what are some of the common squeaky spots? I guarantee there's people that are going to say,
3: yeah,
1: check here. And you've probably already done that, but that would be a good stop on this case.
2: Don't just spray the whole thing down with oil or anything?
1: Probably not.
2: Okay, just checking.
1: No.
2: Randy, don't do that.
1: Dip it.
2: All right, let's take a quick break on the Under the Hood Show.
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5: 866-594-4150. That's the number to reach us here at the End of the Hood Show. 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Let's go to Tennessee and talk to Dennis. You're on the End of the Hood Show. Dennis, what can we do for you?
6: Hello, fellas. So I've got a 2016 Dodge Journey that's getting the anti-lock brake code. And so I was told at a repair shop that those modules are not available. And just wanted to know if there's anything that I can do. Someone give me a used module, and I don't know if that can be programmed. I was told not by someone, and another mechanic said it can be. So I just want to know where I'm at. And then when you're done, working through that, I have a story to tell, having to do with an old, the Lock Auto Electric business that was in Sioux Falls. I used to work there.
7: Well, that's cool. That's really neat. Well, on a 16 Journey, I'm just trying to think through this. We are running into some parts here and there that if we don't have the right tooling, and this is what's hard for us, and Russ is going to be able to probably speak more clearly to this, but we get enough people that buy components from us at our recycling facility, and we'll get, let's say we sell 10 of something, an electronic module or an ABS pump or something like that. We'll get the first person that tells us, I can't program this. We always are willing to wait for a second person to tell us they can't program it. Because all of a sudden we've sold 10 of them and only gotten one back because they couldn't program it.
8: And they were $390 a piece.
7: I don't think the other nine people are just leaving them laying on their shelf.
8: No.
7: And so when it gets into some of those ABS modules, there are times we know people take them apart. And they'll use the hydraulic portion off of it and use their electronic problem. But if the problem's in the electronics, that doesn't help.
8: Which is most of the time.
7: And a lot of times that's exactly right. They can just take the pancake off the electronic part and replace it without having to do all of the hydraulics of the brake. But
8: there are some people, whether they're service writers or mechanics or whatever, that will say they don't want to work on it. So they'll say, nope, can't program that. They can't do it.
7: It's kind of a first reaction sometimes.
8: Mm-hmm. And I have had people call certain places, and they're not coming to me to get it worked on because they're a long way away. And they said, hey, I called this place, and they said they couldn't program it. And I have just been really blatantly honest with them and said, they don't install used parts. I said, well, that's funny, because when I look them up on my system right here, I see that they bought $80,000 worth of parts last year. Oh, really? Yeah, so they did. So I said, so here's the thing. I appreciate them buying all those parts, but that also means they buy those parts. Call back, ask for a different service advisor. And occasionally they'll call me back and say, hey, that was a great idea because it worked. They They said, yeah, well, no problem. We can do that.
7: Yeah, and they would much rather keep the job in their shop if they can.
8: So one, either the service advisor doesn't know. So when you call them back and ask them and say, well, I talked to the place that sells these and they say they sell them to you, they'll say, well, let me check. Or they're too proud to admit it and they don't help you. So just call back, talk to somebody else. There are times when it won't work, no. But there are times when they just don't want to work on it. We have come to the point where in our shop for a number, at least 5 years now, if we don't want to work on something, I will say, I don't work on these vehicles because I choose not to. But it is possible you might be able to find somebody that does. And it's usually, it's not just myself. It's like, we don't work on Mini Coopers. Do we know how to? Yes. We don't like them. And they're very problematic for us. We find
7: it becomes
8: ourselves
7: a journey instead of a repair.
8: We find it costing us more money to do the job sometimes because of the repeat. So we'll say we don't do it. And I personally don't really know anybody that does. So I'm saying, I'm sorry, we don't do this. I know we do most, but we don't do that. But we'll tell them. We won't say, oh, it can't be done. We'll say, it can be done, but we don't do it. And I don't know who does. But with this, I feel pretty confident that this can be programmed and that someone can do it. Okay. We do not do the programming on this module personally at this time. There is a lot of problem with programming going on. GM, we have no problem. But with Ford and Chrysler, we are having some extreme problems with programming because the manufacturer is not supporting us as aftermarket. They are having issues. I've talked with the people who do the programming at the dealerships. They're saying they're having their own problems getting support from the manufacturer. And so they get it done because they're a dealer, but they've had some very difficult issues. There's personnel issues and just problems with getting the programming. So they're, what do you cut out first? The aftermarket.
5: Does that help you out there, Dennis?
6: Okay. Yeah, so I could take it to a dealer. I just have, you know, I have not. In fact, this problem has been ongoing. We were living in Texas at the time it developed, and so a used auto parts friend of mine, he had a used auto parts business, give me the module. And he says, but you're going to have it programmed. And so in the meantime, we moved to Tennessee, and I took it to a local shop, and he seemed knowledgeable. He said, and he says, I can't program it, but he said, we're also probably not going to be able to find a new one to replace it because they were just unavailable. He seemed to know, but I can take it to a dealer. So
7: yeah, just call them up and ask them first and just tell them, you know, I understand this part's not available and I've got one. You know, what's my chances? And I would dig around on the internet a little bit, too, because there's always people that find other paths.
5: We got calls coming in. Tell us your story quick. We got just a minute here.
6: Okay. So I worked at Lock Auto Electric back in 86, and I'm doing now because of Mr. Bickett, the owner. And I operate a machine shop. In fact, I called and talked to Evan last year about straightening out a bent Corvette flywheel. But anyway, the Mica undercutter, they lost the screw that holds the blade on in the auto side of the Lock Auto Electric. And I made that screw for them because they couldn't find it from the manufacturer. And when Mr. Bickett paid me to do that, I wasn't going to accept payment because I was working on the small engine side. And he took out a 20 and he handed it to me. He says, yes, you know, you're going to get paid. And so when I was going to take the 20 from him, he held on to it and he looked me in the eye and he says, you need to think about what you're going to do with the rest of your life. You need to make things, not fix them. So I started making parts, started my own business in a machine shop. And I've always given him the credit for where I'm, you know, what I do today. So
5: that's a
6: local story that I,
7: That's a great story. I used to love going down into that shop with my dad when I was younger.
5: Yeah.
7: It was just one of the places that you remembered.
8: It was still open when I moved here, and I got the pleasure of meeting those original people back in 1990. I can picture the inside of it, but then that was it. There was anything more after that.
5: Dennis, thanks very much for the call. That's a cool story. All right, we're going to take a quick break. You are listening to the Under the Hood Show.
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8: A driver recently came to us after their 2016 Chevy Silverado turned every summer errand into a sweat-soaked ordeal. 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
5: Let's go to Mississippi. Mississippi first. Aaron, you're on the End of the Hood Show. What can we do for you?
16: Yes, sir. I'm working on an older car. It's a 71 Dodge Charger, and I'm removing the mechanical fuel pump off of it. And I just want Do y'all know, like, as soon as I take it off, will anything fall off in there? Or does the actuator arm come off with it? I want to be careful.
8: I'm losing. Yeah, you're. I mean, if it does, you're fine. So there's two different styles of actuators for pumps on all of these old mechanical engines. One, if it's got a cover, if you look where the pump bolts on, if you have two bolts that hold the pump on, if it bolts to a metal block, and that metal block then has another bolt at the top so you can take it off the block, it's going to have an actuator rod inside. And the metal block holds the actuator rod up. And it's easiest just to take both those pieces off, put a bunch of grease on that rod, turn the engine around until the rod is as far up in the block as it'll go, and it'll stay there while you put the cover back on and put it together. The other design is actuated off the front of the timing gear. There's a little eccentric bolted onto that, and that doesn't matter. It just has two bolts that hold the pump to the side of the block or the side of the timing cover, and it goes up. So if you have, and another way to tell, if the pump is bolted to the timing cover, there's no actuator rod because it's on the front side of the gear. If the pump is bolted to the block, and instead of that thick 2-inch wide timing, aluminum timing cover, it's on the cast iron block, it's going to have a push rod in it. And I just can't, you know, I thought that one was the one that was not in the block. It was in the timing cover in the front. But boy, it's been, I don't know. I forgot more than that.
7: Buy a new pump and look at what you get in the box.
8: The rod is way longer.
16: I plan on just taking this off and putting a block off plate. So I'm going to a pump in the tank. Yeah.
8: If you put an electric pump on it and you did have a push rod in it, the push rod will drop down far enough that the cam wouldn't contact it any longer. There's been plenty of them out there I've seen that have a block off plate, and they're just sitting there riding. What you don't want to do is leave the old pump there disconnected, because without it sucking fuel through it to lubricate it, it's eventually going to wear out and break, and it's going to leak out there.
5: All right, don't go anywhere yet, Aaron. This is a Berkeley classic.
7: Most definitely.
5: I'll go first.
7: Yes.
5: Aaron, we're going to guess the original color, because who knows what's going on.
8: The color inside the trunk on the liner, you know, the original color.
7: When you pull the weather stripping off.
8: Yeah.
5: Go ahead. Russ, what do you think this is the color of this vehicle?
7: 71 Dodge Charger.
8: Like a bluish-gray color. In okay. That, you know, that rain. Not bright, shiny blue, but kind of a grayish-bluish. Okay.
7: I believe the 71 Dodge Charger is black.
5: Okay. I was going to go blue. I'll say this. Whatever. I'm going to take all colors, vinyl top.
7: You can't.
5: Yeah, vinyl top.
8: It's going to be a white vinyl top, this one. But when you say blue, like a shinier blue, like this blue?
5: What color is it, Aaron?
8: It's that light color.
5: Oh, he's gone.
7: That has never happened before.
5: We lost the call.
7: We've never been left at the altar on the Guess the Color contest. We were just left at the altar.
5: And
7: nobody said orange.
5: I'm going to take the win on that one.
8: Berkeley One Classics, Guess the Color of the Car.
7: Yeah. Guess we don't have to give a hoodie away.
5: That's true. Aaron, you could call back, Aaron.
8: You could have won a hoodie.
5: 866-594-4150. I am shocked at how disappointed I am.
7: We all looked like
5: it's like dun, dun, dun,
7: we don't
5: dun,
7: get to
5: dun.
7: Solve the riddle.
8: It and was no that more. Light blue, almost gray color with a white vinyl top.
7: I'm going to go through
8: a little
7: my
8: rust around
7: it's
8: the back
7: be
8: window.
7: Kicking me in the head, saying, "I wonder what color that was."
5: Let's go talk to Rod in Colorado. Rod, you're on the End of the Hood Show. What can we do for you?
13: You know, my brother had a 71 Dodge Charger when we were kids. I wish I still had that.
7: What color was that?
13: That was a whether it was original, I don't know, but that was blue. Let's call, I guess, Russ the winner. He said blue, I think.
5: Did it have a vinyl top?
13: As well, but it did not.
5: Oh, okay.
13: It did Russ not. So that takes Chris out.
5: Yeah, Russ can have it. All right.
13: Yeah. Anyway, unfortunately, I'm not calling about a 71 Dodge Charger. I'm calling about a 2011 Sienna that I'm going to be doing a transmission to.
5: Oh, we don't care what color that is.
7: Well, yeah, we're going from a high school hot rod to a minivan.
5: Yeah, nothing wrong with it, but we just don't care.
13: I don't even care what color it is. But doing a transmission fluid change this weekend, I was thinking about using the cooler line method instead of just three drain and fills, just simply for efficiency of getting it all done at one time versus dragging my quick jack out three times over free weekends to do that. Any issues with just flushing it through the cooler line using a pump versus a drain and fill?
8: Yeah, it's not going to work. That's why they recommend not to do it that way, to not flush them, because there's a thermostat internal of that transmission built into it. It won't let you flush it. It won't pump anything out until it's completely warm, and I mean hot. You're going to burn yourself. And when you do get some out, you're only going to get a tiny amount out, like maybe a tenth or a quarter out of that transmission pan. And then it's going to stop because it'll be cool enough. It's not going to flow anymore, so it's just going to quit. That's why they do that. They do the they want the drain and fill method.
5: Let's cut to, does it work? I mean, is that the way they have it set up with that? Does that work?
8: Drain and fill?
5: Yeah.
8: Yeah, you just got to do it more than once because so Chris, imagine you fill up your sink for your dishes with muddy water. Can't even see the bottom. If you take an ice cream bucket and you take, a half gallon out and throw it out and then refill it with a half gallon of clean water, slightly cleaner. If you take another half gallon out, throw it out, and fill it up again, the water's a little cleaner. Eventually, you won't get 100% out, but you might get 95% out, which is enough to protect it and get rid of most of the stuff. And if you do it regularly, it will work. You are throwing out some of that new clean water that's mixed with the dirty water, but it's there, and it's better than not doing it. So we're having to do that on a lot more units lately. I've got one in the shop right now, and it's kind of turned into a nightmare, but more of an inconvenience for, the customer's got other vehicles. He's one of our listeners. We got this Ford truck, and we're talking about putting a drain plug in it. Well, you can't put a drain plug in it because of the way the pan's made and the way the drain plug, you just can't. So you have to buy a pan that's like $400, but it has extra capacity. You get another 3 quarts, so it keeps it cooler and keeps fluid cleaner, but it comes with a big drain plug and a fill plug. So now all he has to do is, he doesn't have to bring dust anymore. He can do it at home. Just pulls the plug out, drains it, fills it. Better than taking that pan off, which takes an hour. Like in this case, you got to pull the pan and put
7: it. And sometimes the pan's got a crossover pipe from the exhaust in front of it.
8: And if you look online, you will find more and more pans are being produced by people like our partner in Dorman. And those pans are made with a drain, and they're made that way on purpose. They didn't have to put a plug in it, but they did that knowing that people are going to do that drain and fill, and that's what they want. Is that's the purpose of it. I wish the factory would just start putting plugs in.
5: How much is a pan?
8: Well, the Dorman pans for most vehicles are going, let's say car like yours, maybe $60 to $120.
5: So in Rod's case?
8: In this one, if they have a pan available from Dorman that
5: he should,
8: with a drain plug in it, it's probably less than $100. And that would be great for the future for this drain. Even now.
5: For the next 2 weeks.
8: Oh, even now. Yeah, it takes up, put it on, I've got a drain and fill. He could do it right there. The first time he pulls it off, the second and third time, just pull the plug.
5: Does that help you out there, Rod?
13: Yeah, it does. I think this one has the internal leveling straw in it. Don't I just pull the plug, pull the straw, and drain it?
8: Yes, the straw is built into the inner plug, so yeah, you pull the whole thing off.
5: There you go, Rod. Thanks very much for the call. And I like that, too, because he got concrete. He had a question where the answer was A or B, and he got the answer, and it's A. There's no...
7: It is really hard for me to hear that call. And combine that with our previous discussions about the cost of petroleum products, in knowing that they're asking you to
5: do that three times,
7: and you're going to use how many quarts each time, most likely?
8: Oh, on something like that, probably two.
7: Okay, that's not as bad as I thought.
8: Low, but there are, my own personal vehicle, your truck, things like that, drain and fill. If you want to do that two or three times, you will probably go, well, your total capacity in yours is 18 quarts.
7: Yep.
8: So I'm going to drain and fill it.
7: See, I had this high number in my head about how much there is.
8: At $29 a quart, my cost. So I'm going to drain and fill it. 18 quarts worth.
7: Yeah, that's people aren't going to do that. That's the thing.
8: No. As a mechanic, if you're buying that at cost and doing the labor yourself, it's about the cost of what we used to pay somebody for the full job. But that transmission, we're putting one in right now.
7: $4,000.
8: $5,200 is the cost of that transmission. What do you want to do? What do you want to do?
7: You know, Chris just made a lot of noise there. There was just a recent story that there's 400 identities.

0: identified human screams I just saw.
1: Oh, really?
0: I don't know who did that study.
2: That probably came from Chris.
1: I could.
0: I just totally took us on a different trip. I heard the story and I didn't pay attention to it. I was going to listen again, but yeah. I didn't go back because my other things need to be done.
1: All right, I'm going
0: to
1: ignore you and move on. Rod, thanks very much for the call. Let's talk to Jeff. You're on the Under the Hood Show. Jeff, what can we do for you?
3: Well, I got a 2017 Chrysler Pacifica that my daughter had, and the motor went bad. It hydrolocked. And I'm just wondering what a guy should do.
0: Did that have a 3.6 liter in it?
3: Correct.
0: I was just telling Russ.
3: And it's not a hybrid.
0: No, I was just telling Russ yesterday I was out. I don't know. Sometimes I run out of time in my days. But I decided 5 years ago that I was going to ride along with each one of our delivery drivers at least once a year. And I'm pretty committed to make sure I do these things, but it ended up with my schedule. I had to do 2 days in a row, so I went to Omaha one day, and then I went on a long run into Iowa the next day. But I enjoy doing it because I also get to see customers, and I get to see in the shop, and I'll quiz them and ask what they're doing. And yesterday, when I asked, it was 3.6 liter Chrysler day, and I was at a dealer. I was at an independent. I was at a car lot. And each one of them answered that same question. And so the guy at the Chrysler dealer was more specific with me, and he just said the few that they've torn apart, they would look with the borescope, and if they see antifreeze getting into the cylinder, typically number three, they'll just know that they've got to get an engine.
1: That came up last week, did it not?
0: Yeah, and they'll replace it. And I was talking to Russ on the break. He said, yeah, we put in engines. And he goes, when we get to use one, we always put a can of K-Seal in as preventative maintenance, because what happens, there's a little notch in the block that in some, where the way the gasket got laid in there or just the way the wear happened, it'll start just working away at that little spot, and then eventually it breaks the dam, and you've got, so if you have a 3.6 and you see your coolant bottle has slowly started to drop, get a bottle of K-Seal.
2: Yep.
1: So in Jeff's case?
0: In his case, his dam already broke most likely.
2: Okay. Yeah, and it's done.
1: And you just have to put a new engine in it?
0: Yes. There are some where they're taking them off and they're playing in the heads and they're doing head gaskets. How many miles are on it would be the answer to the question for me, probably.
3: 90,000.
0: Oh, that's
3: sad.
0: And
3: it's in excellent shape.
1: Yeah.
3: New tires just got put on. New brakes just got put on.
0: We're making an assumption, but if they pull the spark plug, start with cylinder number three to save yourself some time and take a look in there with a borescope. There's probably you could probably turn it over and shoot coolant out, put a rag over it when you turn it over. It'll probably turn over again if you remove the spark plugs. Most likely there's coolant. If you look at the jug, it's probably gone or low, really low, and it's probably going to be in that cylinder or one of other ones, but most likely that one.
1: What's an engine going to cost in that thing?
2: Well, if he does a good certified used one, you're going to see the price range somewhere between $6,000 and $7,500, depending on where you go. But I've seen shops charging way more than that for a used engine, like crazy money. So you can shop around a little bit. But if you go with a reman, reman's going to be somewhere between $9,000 and $12,000, depending on where you go. So you've just got to ask.
0: And there's some people doing heads on them.
2: But yet, you have a great condition van. If you said, well, how much is the van worth? Broken? Nothing. But go look what it would cost you to buy that exact same vehicle running in good shape with no warranty. You're going to go, whoa, that thing's worth a lot, you know?
1: Jeff, thanks very much for the call. Good luck. We got to take a quick break. You are listening to the Under the Hood Show.
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1: 866-594-4150. That's the number to reach us here at the End of the Hood Show. Mike, you're on the End of the Hood Show. What can we do for you?
12: I have a 2015 RAV4 with about 167,000 miles. When my wife's driving, every time she hits a bump, there's a squeaking sound coming from the back now.
0: And this
12: shocked. I'm not really sure.
0: It's been going on for just in the last little bit, huh?
12: Yeah, say the last 5-6 weeks.
0: Is this RAV4 an all-wheel drive or a front-wheel drive?
12: All-wheel.
0: Does it seem to matter any speed or any turning or braking or anything like that?
12: Usually in town, about 30 miles. Some bumps it doesn't make the squeak, and other maybe slightly bigger bumps it does.
2: That model RAV4, we've put a lot of rear sway bar bushings on. They get squeaky. That's just one of the possibilities of what could be going on. If you said you had a noise like that in the back now and then, I would be looking at that as one of the first things. And how we find that is we sometimes a big bump in the driveway, shaking it back and forth won't do it. We just have somebody open the rear doors or on one side, and then they just lift up on the door a little bit, push down a little bit. We don't want to rip the door off the hinges or bend those, but just where we're moving it a little bit, because that end of the door is going to move that kind of like driving down the road, and then somebody can lay into the back when it's parked and just listen.
1: Use it as a lever.
2: On a light move like that, you might hear it go, er. You can grab a hold of the bar and feel it and get it to stop, and then you know for sure where it was. But if you're really trying to shake it, you're not going to hear it necessarily.
1: Yeah.
2: So you're overcompensating and getting rid of the squeak. And sometimes if you push it far enough, it'll temporarily stop the squeak, and then you won't hear it at all, and then it comes back. But I've seen so many of those do that on and off that I would sure be looking at that first when the customer comes in.
1: Would you be worrying about it, or would you just let it squeak for a while?
2: If nothing's loose, we had this the other day with a vehicle. And we said, well, is it safe? Well, yeah, it's safe. I mean, you got a quarter inch of metal there. The bushing might be a little loose, but at the worst, you're going to wear your tires on, but it's safe to drive out of town. It's just a little loose. And then there's a ball joint where it's like a trailer hitch where you left the coupler open. It's coming off at some point. There's nothing to hold it anymore. It's not like it's got a safety chain.
1: Get it looked at, but it might not be anything.
0: And if it's going with rotation and it seems like you're hearing the squeak at a certain speed at rotation, then somebody's going to inspect, you know, some of the braking components, make sure there's nothing loose there, and or it could be a bearing in the drive shaft that's not as normal on the Toyotas, but it's something that they might put into the thought process of things to check.
1: Mike, thanks very much for the call. Good luck. 866-594-4150. Let's go to New York and talk to Bill. You're on the end of the Hood Show, Bill. What can we do for you?
11: I have a 26 Maverick hybrid, and they say to change the oil every 10,000 miles, but my feeling is that's way too much. But do I, should I count the electric miles as in the oil change? You know what I mean?
2: Yeah, so that car displays both, right? On the dash, it's got a display that'll separate those for you?
11: Yes.
2: Yes. Yeah, see, the Civic does that, too, and on some of those. So I have seen that, and yes. Okay, back to the beginning. I would go by the engine. If it's been 3,000 miles on the internal, the ICE engine, we can't say that, can we? No,
0: yeah, we can't.
2: The internal combustion engine, yeah. If it's got 3,000 miles on it, 3 to 5,000, I'd look at the condition of the oil. That's when I would change it. Yeah, you don't have to worry about the electric miles on the engine oil.
0: Well, the only thing it would be is just time.
2: It figures that in. It converts the time to a mileage and puts that on the display.
0: I'm just saying if it had been a year and a half, it'd change the vehicle
2: a lot. Yeah, I got you. Yeah, it's time to change it. I would say 5 to 6 months.
1: Is that what they're doing when they say 10,000 miles? Are they figuring for
2: No, they're just going vehicle miles.
1: No, but I mean, are they saying 10,000 by averaging out the hybrid?
2: Whatever it says on the odometer total.
1: No, I know that.
0: Yeah, I get what you're saying.
1: The recommendation of 10,000 miles.
0: Might be formulated that by looking into the fact this thing's not going to run all the time.
1: Right.
2: You think that the manufacturer
0: took an average?
1: Which is basically, I mean, let's be honest, that's what they're doing it. When they say 5,000 miles.
2: But they're saying that on just gas, right. No hybrid at all.
1: Yeah.
0: Is Bill still there?
1: Bill, are you still there?
2: Oh, yeah.
11: Yeah, I'm sorry. Yeah, it's my, my hearing aids are screwing everything up. But
1: okay.
11: Yeah, a third of my miles are electric. So I've been figuring, and 6,600. I've been trying to go 3,000 miles.
2: Yeah, you want to shorten that up there. So you're looking at 6,600 miles is, you know, on gas.
1: Would you go 6,600 on gas?
2: No. I'd be closer to that 4.
1: Okay.
2: Yeah,
1: well,
2: 4 to 5, depending on how far.
0: And another thing, though, to consider on a hybrid is that if he has a lot of electric miles, like he's got a third that are electric miles, that engine is not consistently getting warmed up. So then you do enter into some problems of not burning out moisture quite as easily. So that might make you, if you're doing more electric miles, you're not heating that engine up. It's the same reason the catalytic converter systems in hybrids and everything are all meant to react quicker because they don't heat up as often. And so you got to take that into account. So that would be a good question with a service advisor to really ask him the second and third question, not just the first question.
1: What would you do? He's saying 4,000 on the, but it is, you're right.
0: I think I'm with Russ.
1: It's a weird thing because the hybrid saves you miles on the engine, but also
0: it's a little engine and it's getting work pretty good when it's in its ice mode.
1: Mm-hmm.
0: I would definitely want to lean towards less than that manufacturer's recommendation, for sure. I'll say that. And I think Russ is pretty close with what he said, I think.
1: That'll do it for this hour of the Under the Hood Show. Thanks for listening.
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16: From ABC News, I'm Dave Packer. He says it's a deal that will lead to, quote, substantially lower gas prices. President Trump announcing a U.S.-Venezuelan oil agreement that he says will provide the U.S. majority control of more than 65 billion barrels of proven oil reserves in Venezuela. But says ABC's Stephen Portnoy.
17: Venezuela's refining capacity has fallen to a fraction of what it once was due to neglect and decay. It would still take years to build up that country's refining capacity. A reality check here, it could be a long time before this deal has any impact on prices at the pump here.
16: A massive manhunt underway in Austria and across the EU after a brazen broad daylight smash and grab at a Vienna museum. The two men allegedly running off with a 200-carat diamond and a platinum necklace.
18: Austrian police say they're scouring the surveillance video for clues, the video capturing the unmasked men entering the museum as visitors.
19: These people are clearly visible on CCTV, so there will be no escape for them. The only question is, will we be in time to get the necklace back?
18: Snatching the stunning 200-carat Van Cleef necklace, intricately set with more than 600 diamonds, worth at least $4 million, originally designed for the Egyptian royal family.
16: ABC's Lama Hassan. An investigation underway in Ukraine as to why a warehouse full of explosives was put near a residential area outside of Kyiv. Russians targeted that munitions facility in a drone strike Friday night, an attack that left at least 37 dead, dozens injured, including children. Columbia, South Carolina police confirmed one officer has died, another injured, after confronting a suspect while investigating a domestic violence call. Columbia Police Chief William Holbrook.
20: What started today as a very ordinary day has changed everybody's lives, standing here forever.
16: 29-year-old officer Christopher DeLong had been with the department for 2 years. A 33-year-old suspect died at the scene. You're listening to ABC News.
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16: The Trump administration is reportedly considering a land swap that involves a small section of Yosemite National Park and a private real estate developer out of Nevada. Don Neubecker, a former superintendent of Yosemite National Park, is not for it.
24: This particular area is unique in the sense that there's Pacific fishers, there's lots of wildlife that great gray owls are found in this area that you would not want to disturb. There's enough pressure on the park already. There are a lot of developments outside Yosemite.
16: Jury deliberations set to resume Monday in the Lindsay Clancy trial, the Massachusetts woman accused of murder and the deaths of her three children. ABC's Olivia Rubin.
25: Clancy admits she strangled her three children, and prosecutors say she planned it methodically because she was unhappy with her life.
26: It was what she had to do to end her misery.
25: But the defense says otherwise, arguing Clancy was suffering from postpartum psychosis, a rare, serious medical emergency after childbirth that can cause delusions, hallucinations, and homicidal or suicidal ideations. And they say it was only made worse when she was over-medicated and misdiagnosed.
16: Far-right provocateur Milo Yiannopoulos, deported from the United States, now back in the U.K., the commentator had been detained by ICE at New Orleans International Airport for overstaying his visa. I'm Dave Packer, ABC News.
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29: 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The rescue efforts from the devastating floods in Nepal will continue, including the search for over 90 Americans. 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
2: This is Lee Habib, and this is Our American Stories, the show where America is the star and the American people. Up next, a story out of coal country about a miner who would take on a hefty second job. Here to tell the story is the Appalachian storyteller, J.D. Phillips, a YouTuber with a phenomenal channel. Let's get into the story.
3: My name is Harrison Mays, and I was born just before the turn of the century. In 1898. Our cabin was located on a place called Barren Creek, just below the Kentucky-Tennessee state line. Like most folks back then, Ma and Pa spent most days scratching at the flinty soil on their rocky hillside farm, growing just enough food to raise their 8 children. Seems everyone had large families back then. Heck, a man needed all the helping hands he could get. How else were the chores going to get done, like milking the cow, collecting the chicken eggs, or the endless toting of water from the creek to the homestead? Not that us kids minded, though. It seemed like a privilege to help out our Pa. He was a hard-working, God-fearing man. And what I remember the most about him is it seemed he always had a lot of worry written across his face and behind his eyes. Not that he ever said any of it out loud, but we all knew it was there. He spent many a night standing on the porch, studying the position of the moon or the shapes of the clouds. He always seemed to know exactly when it was going to rain, and he could predict a bad winter coming months in advance. In many ways, Pa was one of the last truly free men, men that were part of the wilderness itself. Just like his father and his grandfather before him, Pa had never worked a day in his life for money. He had never clocked in or out. Instead, he lived as one with both the forest and the wild beasts that inhabited it. The turn of the century brought many changes to everyone who called these isolated mountains home, including my family. You see, the coal industry was born out of the ashes of the war between the states, and for the first time, jobs found their way into this remote region. Within a few short years, company towns had sprung up all up and down the hollers, and they needed all sorts of workers. Loggers to clear the land, hands at the sawmill, carpenters to build the shack houses, more men to build the new railroad. But most of all, they needed men willing to work in total darkness for 12 hours a day, deep inside a hole dug for more than a mile deep into the side of a mountain, armed with little more than a pickaxe. What they needed was men to dig the coal. One by one, men moved their families out of their ancestral cabins and away from their hillside farms that they had worked all their lives, and they moved them into these coal camps. And by the time I was 5 years old, my Pa traded his life as a mountain man for a lifetime of coal dust. Pa moved us all a few miles outside of Hillsboro, Kentucky, where he was hired on at the Fork Mountain Coal Camp. For the next several years, I spent most of my days attending the company school and helping Ma around the house. Most of my siblings were old enough to work in the mine with Pa, but me? No, I loved school. Bible study was my favorite part of the day. And our teacher, Miss Sally, would even let me take home a few sheets of scratch paper each day for me to practice writing Bible verses. I hoped I would grow up and become a preacher. I spent most nights after supper using small pieces of coal that Paul had brought home, drawing pictures with Bible verses underneath them to show Miss Sally the next morning. One day, on my 14th birthday, Miss Sally made cookies for me at school, and she gave me a big hug. She told me she would miss

0: trust in the Lord, and He'll show you the way. And just like that, in that moment, my school days were over. And in many ways, so was my childhood. And I didn't know it at the time, but I would spend the rest of my life working in the darkness of a cold, damp coal mine. So there I was, just barely a teenager, but somehow a man at the same time, working 12 hours a day for the same coal company as my father. They called me a coupler boy. You see, electricity had come to the coal mine, and no longer did mules carry the coal carts out of the mine. Instead, there was a metal cable pulley system that pulled an endless train of coal carts, each full with over a ton of coal, up to the mouth of the mine. Each of these carts were coupled together with a pin that had to be removed at exactly the precise moment to separate the cart from the cable pulley system. The cart would continue down the tracks, and the pulley would roll up and back into the mine and start the process over again. Removing that pin at precisely the right moment was risky business, to say the least. My friend Tommy and I, we saw many boys lose fingers, and even one boy lost an arm when he got caught between the carts. It seemed it wasn't a matter of if you would get hurt. The only question was when. I still remember that Friday morning like it was yesterday. My pa and all my brothers and me, we set out for the mine in a light mountain rain. As we all entered the mine, my pa looked back at me as he grabbed his coal tags and his lunch bucket. "Be careful today. That rain is going to make everything slippery, and we can't afford for you to get hurt." "Yes, sir, pa," I replied. And slippery it was. That entire morning, all us boys were slipping back and forth in the muck and the mud, uncoupling those cars. My buddy Tommy suddenly yelled out, "Harrison, help me! My overalls are caught in a pinch!"
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4: And we return to Our American Stories and the story of Harrison Mays. When we last left off, Harrison, who wanted to become a preacher before becoming a miner, found himself in a dangerous situation with his friend Tommy in the mine they both worked in. Tommy's overalls were stuck in a pulley cart system. Let's get back to the story.
5: I looked up. He was being dragged alongside a fully loaded cart that he had uncoupled. Both the cart and Tommy were barreling full speed down the track right at me. However, Tommy was holding on tight to the side of the cart to keep from getting ran over while screaming the entire time. His weight made the cart unsteady, and it looked as if the cart was going to tip over just enough to make the coal jump the tracks. I stood frozen for a split second. I didn't know whether to run, help Tommy, or get out of the way. In the blink of an eye, I heard the crashing sound of the cart jumping the track, tearing up the side of the wall as it raced towards me. I took one step in the mud and I slipped and fell. There was no time to escape. I kicked my legs frantically, trying to move out of the way. By now, Tommy had freed himself and he had jumped off the coal cart and he was yelling,
6: "Harrison, get out of there, quick!"
5: I had nowhere to turn, and the entire cart barreled into my chest. I broke nearly every bone in my body, and folks who saw it said my eyes popped right out of their sockets. Desperately, the miners began to dig me out of the rubble as the company doctor arrived on the scene of the accident. I had lost consciousness, and I was just laying there a heap of broken bones. When they pulled my body out of the mine, the doctor shook his head and he told my pa,
6: "Well, I'm sorry, but there ain't nary a chance that he'll make it through the night. Ain't no sense in trying to get him to a hospital in this weather. He'll never make it. Best thing to do is to take him home, call the family in, and say your goodbyes."
5: As I laid there lifeless on that bed, I could feel my family all around me, but I couldn't make out what any one of them were saying. I just remember my mama's tear-stricken face, and then I turned my head and I realized I was looking down on my lifeless body from up above. I was caught somewhere in between this world and the next one, that instant when a soul separates from his body. I didn't feel any pain, but I felt like I wasn't done. My life hadn't even begun yet.
6: "God, please, please don't let me die. I promise if you'll let me live, I'll spend all of my days telling the world about you. I promise I'll tell the entire world, far beyond those mountain ridges. Just let me live, and everyone will know your name."
5: Now, I need to pause here for just a moment. You see, there was no way Harrison Mays should have ever survived that accident. No man could have lived through it, much less a young boy. But sometimes, when we least expect it, even when there's no other possible explanation, God can do the impossible. That's right. Harrison did survive, and within 3 days, he climbed off his deathbed, and he dedicated the rest of his life to telling everyone he could about God. Once Harrison returned to the coal mines, he was a changed man. In his mind, he had to get busy in a hurry, telling the world about God. Now, back in those days, one of the biggest events to happen in rural Appalachia was when a tent revival came to your town. Everyone and their brother would go to these events to see and hear everything from preaching, singing, snake handling, dancing, and everything in between. Harrison figured the Lord said to make a joyful noise, so he first tried his hand at singing. The only problem was, Well, he couldn't sing a lick. And though he was making a joyful noise, well, it was just noise that most folks could do without. When the next tent revival came to town, he tried his hand at preaching. But his combined fear of public speaking and the blank looks on the faces of the churchgoers told him that preaching wasn't exactly his calling either. One day, the up-and-coming preacher was sitting on the front porch, asking the Lord for a sign on what to do, when a new idea came to him, literally. There standing right in front of him was his pet hog, Isaac, just standing there looking at him. Harrison quickly ran to the lean-to shed, and within a minute, he re-emerged with a bucket of white paint and a paintbrush. He dipped his brush into the paint and began painting, sin not, down each side of the black pig. Since pigs roamed freely back then, fattening up on chestnuts, within a few days, everybody in the mining camp had read those words, sin not. Harrison knew he was onto something, and he began painting his simple message on the sides of mountains, rocks, trees, barns, and even on coal cars bound for faraway places. He soon resorted to making signs out of wood, cardboard, and oilcloth, carrying messages such as, "Get right with God," and "Jesus is coming." To fund his ministry, he began working double shifts in the coal mines, one for his family and one for the Lord. All the miners knew of his signs, and some would laugh while others would shake their heads in disbelief. However, they admired his effort, and every now and then, they would donate a load of coal towards Harrison's ministry. Heck, even the mining company let him use an abandoned building on the property as his workshop. By 1940, Harrison's father had passed away from the dreaded black lung. As was a common practice back then, the loving son made his father's tombstone out of concrete right in the backyard. It was in that moment that Harrison had another aha moment. He began making concrete crosses and hearts weighing as much as 1,500 pounds and placing them on the side of highways for all to see. He first began by placing them in nearby states, Kentucky, Tennessee, and Virginia. And within a decade, he had signs in nearly every state on the East Coast. He'd work in the coal mines all night and build crosses in his backyard all day. Once he had five or six ready, he would rent a truck and a driver, and together the two would strike out until he found a spot that looked good to him. He would simply pull up and dig a hole, and using a pulley system that he had built on the truck, he would lower the 1,500-pound cross into place. Many times, property owners would run out and yell, "What are you doing? You can't leave that here. Get off my property." Harrison would simply load up in the truck and make his getaway. Nearly every week, he would get a legal notice demanding that he come back and remove a cross, but he never would. He had the most trouble in Virginia. Lawmakers there were fed up with his religious signs, and they passed a law stating that all roadside signs must be licensed and taxed by the state. Once the new law was passed, the Virginia Highway Department dug up 39 of his crosses, drove them to the Tennessee side of the Cumberland Gap, and dumped them right on the side of the road. For their trouble, they sent Harrison a bill of $39. During the years 1920 through the 1980s, Harrison planted thousands of crosses in 44 states across America. He created signs on the side of mountains near airports, stating, "Prepare to meet God." He mailed an estimated 58,000 empty whiskey bottles containing scripture in 14 different languages all over the world. His bottles have been found in the Philippines, the Netherlands, and even Africa. It's estimated that Harrison Mays spent $100,000 of his own money funding his ministry during his lifetime. As he would say, "Every penny I ever made is God's anyway. I'm just 126 pounds of mud." Harrison Mays never drove during his life, and he walked or rode a bike everywhere he went. He even walked to and from his marriage to his wife Lily, who supported him his entire life and supported his ministry. Harrison was at home in any church, and he spent his entire life telling anyone he met about the Lord. Harrison Mays went on to glory and met his Maker in 1986. 3 months later, his wife Lily joined him there. However, today, if you look hard enough, you can still find many of his roadside crosses and hearts dotted throughout the South. There's even a permanent collection of his work at the Museum of Appalachia in Tennessee. Till next time, my friends, in the words of Harrison Mays, get right with God, because Jesus is coming.
4: A beautiful piece of storytelling by J.D. Phillips, known as the Appalachian Storyteller. He has a YouTube channel that's phenomenal. Such respect and regard for this part of the country. Not enough stories on this show told about this part of the country, and we're fixing that. The story of Harrison Mays, a classic American story about faith and so much more, here on Our American Stories.
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13: Here's a look at Lincoln's first forecast. Slight chance of thunderstorms tonight, otherwise partly cloudy skies. Lows nip down to about 77. Southerly winds 10 to 15 miles an hour. Slight chance for storms tomorrow, high of 97, a mix of clouds and sun. I'm weatherology meteorologist Ray Miller on KFOR-FM, 101.5 and 1240 AM, online at KFORnow.com. Right now, it's 85 degrees.
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4: And we return to Our American Stories. Up next, the story of how one of America's most notorious criminals was caught because of one savvy oil man from Oklahoma. Here to tell the story of how Machine Gun Kelly was captured is Joe Urschel, author of The Year of Fear, and later, as you'll hear, Dr. T. Lindsey Baker, author of A Gangster Tour of Texas, and numerous other books. Let's get into the story. Here's Joe Urschel to start us off.
24: The story takes place in 1933. The unemployment rate was up to 40%. Thousands of banks were closed. Catastrophic dust storms were beginning to kick up across the Southwest and the Midwest. They'd blow so hard and so strong with so much fine silt that the people who lived in that area would have to do things like drape their child's beds and carriages with wet sheets just to prevent the silt from coming in and choking them to death. It would blow so far that it would turn snow red in New England, kill livestock in the fields. While all this is going on, of course, FDR takes office and announces that
25: the only thing we have to fear is fear itself.
24: At the very same time, an incredible spate of kidnappings begin occurring across the country. With the banks drying up, the bank robbing business isn't as good as it used to be, and an estimated 2,000 kidnappings occurred between 1930 and 1933. Companies were issuing kidnapping insurance. People in Hollywood were driving around in armor-plated limousines with armed guards in the passenger seat. They would snatch a wealthy individual, ransom them, and then release them with the caveat that everything would be fine unless they go to the authorities. If they do go to the authorities, we'll return and kill you, not only you, but all the members of your family as well. So these are tough times in the U.S., with tougher times coming. In the midst of this, George Kelly and his glamorous wife decide that they are going to kidnap the richest oil man in the Southwest.
26: It's hot summertime. Charles F. Urschel and his wife were playing bridge with friends Walter R. Jarrett and his wife on the screen porch of the Urschel home in Oklahoma City.
24: And with an almost remarkable lack of planning,
26: out of the darkness appeared two armed men. Stick them up. We want Urschel.
24: Kelly, armed with a machine gun, and his partner Albert Bates, armed with a .45, burst into the Urschel home, run up to the bridge game, and suddenly discover that they don't know which of the two guys is Urschel. So, making all kinds of threats, they demand that Urschel reveal himself, which he doesn't do. He just sits there. So does Walter. So Kelly says,
26: "We'll take you both."
24: And they speed off into the night. A couple miles out of town, they realize that they could probably identify which one was Urschel by emptying their wallets. So they stop the car, they get the wallets, take all of the money, they give them 10 bucks to get a cab back to town, and they take off with Urschel.
26: Urschel was no ordinary businessman.
24: Farm kid, grew up, enlisted in the Army during the First World War. When he got out, he was bound and determined that the last thing he was going to do any more of was farming. So he strikes out for Oklahoma and decides to try to make his fortune in the oil business. He hooks up with the aptly named Tom Slick,
26: the king of the wildcatters.
24: Unfortunately, right at the peak of their oil business, Tom Slick, age 47, kind of your classic type A behavior guy, has a massive heart attack and dies.
26: Herschel continued running his empire and in time married Slick's widow, Berenice. Herschel's own wife was Berenice's sister. So he ended up being the husband of two sisters.
24: And of course that generates a lot of headlines in the paper about how rich these folks are and in what their oil holdings entail. All of this was the interesting reading that got Kelly thinking about kidnapping Charles Herschel.
26: The two hoodlums were no ordinary thugs either.
24: Kelly started out in Memphis, Tennessee. He was the child of upper middle class parents. He was a caddy at the local country club, pretty smart kid. In fact, he's not known to have killed anybody. He didn't like machine guns. He was kind of afraid of them. He was one of these charming, hail fellow, well-met Irishmen, but he did not enjoy a very good relationship with his father, whom he hated. And when he caught his father in a tryst with another woman, basically blackmailed him and said, "I won't tell mom about this." This is when he's in high school. "If you give me the family car and increase my allowance by X amount of money," which Kelly then used his new transportation and his money to hop across the border to Arkansas, which was a wet state, Tennessee was dry, and that's when he started his liquor running business as a young entrepreneur in high school. And things basically went downhill from there. But that wasn't good enough for Catherine. Catherine wanted to be married to the most famous criminal in all of America. So she started working on his reputation. She buys him a machine gun at a pawn shop in Fort Worth, then starts spreading stories about him at speakeasies all over Fort Worth. And she would leave the spent shells behind and say that, you know, "We've been down to the farm and George has been working on his skills and he can shoot walnuts off a fence post or write his name on the side of a barn with this gun." And then that got into the press and one thing led to another and suddenly we have this psychopathic machine gun Kelly.
26: Their destination? The farm owned by the stepfather of George Kelly's wife.
24: It's a sad, broken down farm with a few animals. They cover his ears with cotton and tape them shut.
26: There, they held Herschel captive for 9 days. The motive? Lots of money. $200,000 in used $20 bills. $200,000 was a huge sum of money. You could buy a brand new Ford V8 automobile for $500.
24: But nevertheless, he's the kind of guy who does not part with his money very willingly. He is blind and deaf and bound and determined that if he ever gets out, he's going to come back and find these guys and get his money back.
26: Herschel's friend made the money delivery in Kansas City on Sunday, July 30th, 1933, 8 days after the abduction. The next evening, a disheveled man approached the back door of the Herschel mansion. It was the missing Charles F. Herschel, who had been carried to the outskirts of Norman, just south of Oklahoma City, and was left at the side of the road. Kelly, Bates, and their accomplices congratulated themselves on what they believed had been a perfect crime. What Kelly and the others did not realize was that Charles F. Herschel was not just a financial genius. He had what today might be called a photographic memory.
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0: country, and by virtue of that, tell the story of Machine Gun Kelly. The story of Machine Gun Kelly and the Southwest Oil Man continues here on Our American Stories.
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0: return to Our American Stories and the story of the capture of Machine Gun Kelly. When we last left off, wealthy oilman Charles F. Urschel had been released after his ransom was paid, but to the surprise of the FBI and later his captors, Urschel wasn't just good at business. Let's return to the story. Here to start us off is Dr. T. Lindsay Baker.
1: Urschel was not just a financial genius. He had what today might be called a photographic memory.
2: He knows how long the car ride took. He also realizes that they were going in a circuitous route designed to confuse him. But this is a guy who's been working his whole career for the King of the Wildcatters. He and Urschel have been finding oil all over Oklahoma and Texas, and they know just about every inch of that territory, backward and forward. And realizes, of course, that he's on a farm. He begins counting the number of different animals.
1: A bull, 4 milk cows, a flock of guineas.
2: What the postman's name is, who the local prostitute is.
1: Most importantly, he noted hearing the regular drone of an airplane.
2: He realizes that at 9:30 in the morning and at 5:30 at night, a plane is passing overhead. So he puts all that in the data bank while he's leaving his fingerprints all over anywhere he possibly can.
1: The very evening that the fatigued and careworn Charles Urschel stumbled to his own back door, Special Agent Gus Jones plied him with questions. The federal lawman must have smiled to himself when he discovered the remarkable recall that the oil man offered. Just Urschel's observation that he heard the kidnapper's car rattle across the bumpy Canadian River Bridge, plus his estimate of the 8-hour driving time during his release, pointed southward toward Texas.
2: Gus Jones just listens to this data dump, and having started out telling him that finding these kidnappers would be like finding a needle in a haystack, after 90 minutes of talking to Charles, he said, well, we just got a really small haystack.
1: Jones assigned investigators to find out what localities to the south experienced the same sequence of rain and wind that Urschel remembered, and to check commercial airline schedules. They quickly concluded that the airplane sound likely came from a daily American Airlines flight between Meacham Field in Fort Worth and Amarillo.
2: Urschel borrows a plane from one of his oil friends. They go up in the air, fly the route. They look down using Urschel's sketch of what he thinks the farm looks like, identify a farm that looks exactly like the drawing.
1: Jones dispatched Agent Edward Dowd. The investigator arrived there only 3 days after Urschel's release, visiting in the guise of a mortgage salesman. Dowd confirmed what the oil man remembered. The house had a broken window pane patched with cardboard. The floorboards ran the right directions. He saw the correct number of cattle, mules, and even guineas. When the agent asked for a drink of water on the hot summer day, the pulley at the well made the right squeak, and the water had the same mineralized taste that Urschel described. There was no question in the lawman's mind.
2: Urschel insists that he be in the lead car, the raiding party, with a sawed-off shotgun on his lap. And in the middle of the night, they burst in. They arrest the Shannons and a fellow named Harvey Bailey, who was staying at the farm, kind of hiding out after his escape from state prison in Kansas. Harvey Bailey, an incredible character. Bailey was considered the most successful bank robber in American history. He was a guy who basically invented the modern form of bank robbing, which involves determining what the best escape routes are, riding the escape routes, figuring out when there's the most money in the bank to be robbed by studying the local economy and the county tax records, what the police activity is like, how far away the police

0: station is, what kind of cars the police have, if they have any. Basically, if Harvey was planning your bank robbery, it was going to go well, and nobody was going to know who did it. He robbed the Lincoln National Bank of so much money that the bank failed the next day. He did so well in the 20s that by the late 20s, he retired from the bank robbing business and opened a series of gas stations and car washes in Chicago, but lost all his money in the market crash and had to go back to the business that he knew so well. So he had worked with George and in fact had lent George $1,000 when George was low on funds. So after he heard about the kidnapping, he went down to the farm in Wise County to collect the money that George owed him and to nurse a wound that he sustained when he was escaping from prison. He just happens to be sleeping in the backyard on a cot.
1: In the semi-darkness just before dawn, Gus Jones awakened Harvey Bailey with the muzzle of a machine gun. Meanwhile, George Kelly and Albert Bates absconded with the ransom money.
0: So even though George and Catherine had already fled the scene along with Albert Bates to launder their money, the FBI agents still score an important victory here by pulling in Harvey Bailey. And it arrives just in time for J. Edgar Hoover, who was not yet director of the FBI. In fact, he was barely holding on to his job. When FDR took office, his first choice for attorney general was a guy named Thomas Walsh, senator from Wyoming. Walsh had a long and bad history with J. Edgar Hoover. During the Harding administration, J. Edgar Hoover's job was to, well, you know, he tapped his phone and he read his mail and he tried to entrap him in a hotel room with a woman to get incriminating evidence on him, none of which succeeded, but it did succeed in making a lifelong enemy of Mr. Walsh. Walsh vowed to get rid of that miserable son of a as soon as he got to town. Now, unfortunately, Walsh was 72 years old, and before he got to town, he went down to Miami and married a Cuban debutante. And on the train ride back to Washington, when the train stopped in North Carolina, Walsh's wife woke up, but he did not. Subsequently, you know, the FDR was prosecuting a war on this, a war on that, a war on everything, and war on crime. So J. Edgar is under a lot of pressure at this time to bring in some big score, and it looks like the machine gun Kelly case could be the one. The FBI had just been given the sole responsibility for chasing kidnappers across state lines. They were really the only organization that could bring this to fruition, but there were two problems that they still had. One was the fact that they were not an armed police force. They were not trained in weapons. Most of them were lawyers and accountants who would help local municipalities prosecute criminal investigations. So Hoover looked around his agencies to try to find people who would be skilled enough to go up against machine gunners and shotgun wielders and whatnot, and he discovers that he's got fewer than 12. So he puts those guys together. They find Kelly in Memphis, Tennessee, successfully arrest him.
1: George Kelly, R.G. Shannon, Albert Bates, and Harvey Bailey all went to the federal penitentiary in Leavenworth, Kansas, while Catherine Kelly and her mother, Ora Shannon, went to a penal institution for women. All of them with life sentences. When the U.S. Department of Justice opened a new maximum security prison on Alcatraz Island in California, it transferred Kelly, Bates, and Bailey there.
0: The Urschels lived happily ever after, but Charles, by that point, had softened on the whole affair, and he went to FDR and Hoover and said, look, Harvey Bailey had nothing to do with this. You know, we ought to let him out. He agrees to probation for Harvey and sets him up in Joplin, Missouri with a job as a cabinet maker. He lived out the rest of his life without committing another crime.
1: 2 decades later, George Kelly died in federal prison. His body went unclaimed. So a released R.G. Boss Shannon agreed to bury him in a plot that he owned in Wise County. There, beneath a homemade concrete marker, lie the remains of the man who coined the term still used for the FBI when he declared at his Memphis arrest, "I knew you G-men would get me."
2: And a special thanks to Dr. T. Lindsey Baker and to Joe Urschel for sharing the story. A special thanks also to the Fort Worth Public Library and the Library of Congress for allowing us to access this audio. The story of the oil man who brought Machine Gun Kelly to justice here on Our American Stories.
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14: ABC News. I'm Dave Packer. The debt toll continues to climb after massive flash flooding obliterated parts of the Nepal-Tibet border region on Wednesday. Authorities say nearly 700 bodies have been recovered across the region and over 3,000 people are missing. The situation is now at a critical juncture as the window to find people alive shrinks. ABC's Britt Clendett is in Kathmandu.
15: Heavy fog and monsoon downpours in Rasua, the hardest hit area, slowing the mission, temporarily grounding rescue helicopters. But amid the chaos, a ray of hope. This 7-year-old girl pulled from the rubble after rescue workers heard her cries. But over 3,000 still remain missing altogether on both the Nepal and Tibet sides, including roughly 90 Americans, according to the State Department.
14: President Trump announcing a new deal with Venezuela. It would tab the U.S. taking majority control of much of that country's oil reserves and substantially lower gas prices here. But Gas Buddy head of petroleum analysis Patrick DeCon Not so sure.
16: Whenever the U.S. makes a deal like this, first of all, you have to look at Venezuela's constitution.

0: Constitution, which promises that the natural resources of Venezuela belong to their citizens. And oil companies are going to be looking at this very carefully, because to spend the billions of dollars, they have to have the reliability in what they're about to spend money on. And that's why some oil companies have not yet invested.
1: What's in a name? Everything, according to Ontario Premier Doug Ford. On Saturday, he unveiled a large Lake Ontario sign in response to President Trump's executive order that would rename the lake as Lake America. But Ford said that order would not change the name bestowed upon the body of water 400 years ago.
2: Well, it's always going to be Lake Ontario, now and forever. President Trump can call it whatever he wants, but I can tell you the rest of the world will always call it Lake Ontario.
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1: More than a quarter million voting-age Icelanders voted Saturday if they should resume long-stalled negotiations to join the European Union. Prime Minister Kristrún Frostrader cast her ballot on the yes-no referendum, pointing out that if the country is still in the European Economic Area, no matter what the outcome is.
6: And even if this is a yes, we will be part of the EEA, because we'll have to see what a negotiation or accession deal looks like. So the process will be long if it's a yes, but we will be fine also if it's a no.
1: Masses of sardines have washed up, dead or dying in South Africa. Scientists are investigating whether a herpes virus detected in the fish is responsible. More from ABC's Chuck Severinsen.
7: It's the first time that the PHV virus has been identified in sardines off South Africa. That virus was linked to two mass sardine deaths in Australia in the 1990s. It causes inflammation and thickening of sardines' gills, which interferes with their oxygen intake. PHV is a fish virus and poses no known risk to humans, say South African environmental officials. They say it doesn't mean healthy sardines caught commercially or canned sardine products are unsafe to eat.
1: A former longtime White House teleprompter operator will pay more than $170,000 to settle allegations that he improperly wagered on President Trump's words. Regulators claim Gabriel Perez made more than $100,000 on Cauchy's so-called mention markets. Perez will return those winnings and pay an additional $65,000 penalty under the agreement. Dave Packer, ABC News.
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0: This is Lee Habib, and this is Our American Stories, and we tell all kinds of stories here on this show. And one of our favorites is what we like to call our American Dreamer series. And always, that series is brought to us by the great folks at Job Creators Network, advocating for small businesses and working hard to help them turn their small businesses into bigger ones. Today's story is about Jim Keyes, the former CEO of 7-Eleven and Blockbuster. Here's Jim with his story.
1: So, wow, it's an interesting American tale. In many ways, I guess you could say I'm the classic definition of the American dream, because I grew up in a challenging environment, too many children, not enough money, three-room house, six children, two parents all squeezed into this one building, literally with no running water and no modern conveniences like a thermostat. We had a wood-burning stove that would stop burning in the middle of the night if someone didn't get up to replenish the wood, and it would get so cold in the house that literally the galvanized buckets that we used for water, we had an outdoor pump, would freeze over, and we'd have to break the ice to get to the water in the morning if it wasn't cold enough to freeze the whole bucket during the night. Cleanest, freshest water in the world. Literally, that was the environment that I grew up in, which, interestingly, never occurred to me was a situation of poverty. Until one day, I believe, the church came with a basket of food. And I remember asking my mother at the time, why are they giving us this food? And she said, well, we need it. We're kind of poor. And I still remember trying to understand why they would think we were poor, because I didn't feel like we were poor, never did. But that situation is tough on any family and any situation. So my mother, at the time I was about 5 years old, was probably pretty tired of that situation, no running water, no indoor plumbing, and found a relationship with another person, and my dad found out about it and created quite a scene, and she ended up leaving. And so she left home when I was only about 5 years old. Interestingly, they gave me the choice. Would you like to live with mom or dad? And apparently, I don't remember this part, but apparently I went in and put all of the things I owned into a little paper sack and came out and said, I'm not going to stay with either of you until you figure out what you want to do. And I went to live with my older sister, who had just gotten married. My mom had moved away to a trailer park. My dad was still living in this house without running water. So I decided to go back in, stay with my dad, until one day, literally walking home from school, saw a red sign on the house. And the red sign said, condemned. And I didn't know what that word was. And I went to my grandmother and said, what does condemned mean? I think I was probably 10 years old or 11 years old at the time. What does condemned mean? And she tried to explain it to me, and it just didn't register. Why would they condemn our house? And it turned out that the visiting nurses who would come and take care of my dad from the town went back and reported on the conditions, basically being no running water and no heat. And it certainly wasn't an adequate environment for someone dying of cancer. And I didn't realize he was that bad off at the time. But they ended up putting him in a VA hospital for the remaining year or two of his life. And I got shuffled off to one of my brothers. I ended up with my eldest brother, living with him for a while, until my father finally passed when I was 12, and I had an opportunity to go in and live with my mom at that point. So my mom, she knew that the trailer park wasn't a good environment, so she moved in with someone, who could better, provide for us with a home and that sort of thing. And that environment was not a very healthy environment. So the gentleman was a bit volatile, and as I became a little bit older, we would have natural teenager conflict that you have over music or, the length of your hair or whatever it is. But his volatility got to the point that caused him to take some extreme actions. And then in one circumstance, I was in a situation where he and my mom had gotten into a fight, and we wondered what he was going to do. He went to the garage. We thought he was going to leave the house. Heard the car start in the garage, and I went down outside. This is in the middle of winter in Massachusetts.

0: triggered my mom to then find another place on her own, and she got me out of that environment. But, you know, you think at the time, why am I going through this? I'm 14 years old. Why should I have to deal with, you know, this sort of situation? But again, you do. You deal with it. You get through it. You get to the other side. It's not fun, but you learn from that adversity that everyone has issues. And you say a little prayer of gratitude that you're not, you know, as volatile as that, and it makes you go forward and be thankful for what you do have rather than sad about what you don't. In many ways, you know, you can look at it and you say, wow, those were tough times. But that adversity that I dealt with made me the person I am today, gave me the confidence, gave me the strength, forced me to be self-sufficient, forced me to realize at a very early age that I was going to survive. I had to do it on my own. And I wouldn't trade that for anything. Today, looking back, I was very fortunate to have had that adversity and to come out favorably from it, which some people don't. But I think there's a huge lesson there that I love to share with young people today, that adversity gave me strength that others don't have the opportunity to get.
1: And you've been listening to Jim Keys tell the story of his youth. And not an easy story, but as he put it, it shaped him. As he put it, that adversity made me the person I am today. When we come back, more with Jim Keys, his story, our American Dreamer story, here on Our American Story. 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
2: And we're back with Our American Stories and with Jim Key's story. Jim, as you just heard, grew up in poverty, divorced parents who died at a young age. But Jim would end up becoming the CEO of 7-Eleven and Blockbuster. Let's get back to Jim with the rest of his story.
3: My first job, I think I made $1.75 an hour or something. It was McDonald's. McDonald's had just come to town. They were relatively new. They built one store on Grafton Street in Worcester. And it was fabulous experience in so many ways. I can't say enough about it because, one, it was money. I needed money for school. Two, I learned very, very quickly that I was a worker. I learned self-sufficiency at an early age, that if I was going to get by, whether it was schoolwork or a job, I had to work twice as hard as anybody else. So I put my head down and said, I'm going to be the best burger flipper that's ever been in this place. And literally practice flipping burgers so that I'd be faster than anybody else. Anyone that's ever worked at McDonald's knows that that's a cherished skill. And even something as mundane as cleaning the parking lot, I would run because I knew that if I did it better than somebody else, even though it was the lowliest of tasks, or cleaning the bathrooms, if I cleaned them better than anybody else, I would get the attention of the manager, who would perhaps give me a raise or give me more hours, because hours were precious. You wanted to work as many hours as you could. And so I did get their attention, and literally they rewarded me with the worst job in the store, which was a shift manager, the guy that had to stay and work late into the evening. But I was barely 16 years old, and I was able to be a shift manager, which means they trusted me basically to manage the small late-night staff and to cash out the drawers at night, counting the drawers and filling out the bank statement and the daily financial statement at night. There was a huge breakthrough in confidence because hard work is rewarded, trust is important, and there is virtually unlimited opportunity here, because then, shortly after, they literally came and tried to talk me out of going to college and going instead to Hamburger University and becoming a store manager. Hamburger University is McDonald's internal training program. They send their store managers through. It's quite an advanced program. It's both academic and practical application of managerial skills and store operator skills, basically to train store operators and future franchisees in the system. You know, I don't know, maybe I could have been CEO of McDonald's through that path, but I'm glad I took the path I did. One other story about McDonald's that was so important is that I got exposure to others in a different environment. My environment was one that you see so much in schools, particularly in rural areas, almost discouraging me from trying to pursue a career or a college education. We don't do that here. We go to work for the factory like our parents did, and there's nothing wrong with that. But at McDonald's, I had the opportunity to work with a couple of college students, and they told me how easy it was to, you know, to get into college. Look, you can do this. We're doing it. That really gave me the confidence that college is an option for me. I would never have even considered it because my guidance counselors in school said, you can't afford college. Why would you even think about it? Don't disappoint yourself. Well, meanwhile, had I applied to Harvard, I probably could have gotten a full boat scholarship given my grades and my activities, et cetera, et cetera. But I didn't have that confidence. I just didn't have that exposure to how it works, how the system works. I had no choice but to pay for my own education, so worked not only at McDonald's, I would also part-time driving a truck. And so I worked two jobs at McDonald's at night, and then I'd be up at 4 a.m. I'd literally work till the midnight shift and then close out, and then 4 a.m. be there loading my truck for the next day. But the good thing about those two jobs is I was able to save enough, at least for the first year of college. Decided to apply early admission to Holy Cross because my mother had now been diagnosed with cancer, so she was ill, and I didn't know what I was going to do in terms of being able to try to help take care of her, so I decided to go local. Throughout my career, I've run into these periods of crisis or conflict or issues that occur. Very first job, Gulf Oil, I thought I had made it. Being one of the seven sisters of the big oil companies, I had a fabulous job working for the chief financial officer, doing merger and acquisition work, and really thought that I was on my way. This was a great career move. Coming out of graduate school, I had the opportunity to do this, and 4 years into this, we made an acquisition attempt that failed, and it weakened the company. Even one of the largest oil companies in the world all of a sudden was crippled, found itself in trouble because they tried to make an acquisition of Citi Service, and it failed. The stock was pummeled, and we had to figure out what to do next. And right about that time, Boone Pickens, ironically, made a run on Gulf Oil. I still remember the day he came to our shareholder meeting and stood up and gave the Gordon Gekko Greed is Good speech in front of the staid old Mellon family in Pittsburgh, Pennsylvania, at a shareholder meeting. And I was a kid at the time, just wide-eyed, thinking, you know, he's right. This place is fat. I walk around these halls and people are falling asleep every day after their three martini lunches and hiding behind the Wall Street Journal. They could make a lot more money, which is exactly what Boone was saying. Well, it turns out Boone's pressure on the company caused them to merge with Chevron. So all of a sudden, here I had this great career. Now I was out in, I found myself in San Francisco with Chevron, part of the merger team. And the guys at Chevron were saying, Jim, we don't know how you got here or why to this position, because I was in a relatively senior role on the merger team even. And I was very young at the time. And they said, you're going to have to pay your dues here at Chevron. And that was my opportunity to go to 7-Eleven. One of the gentlemen that I was working for at the time, during part of my short career at Gulf, took over as CEO of Citgo, which was ironically part of Citi Service. It was the downstream end of Citi Service. I had spent a lot of my time working on Citi Service, on the analysis for the acquisition, potential acquisition of the company. So when he took over as CEO of this entity that was just acquired by the Southland Corporation, the parent company for 7-Eleven, he reached out to me and said, could you come and join? So I left Gulf and I went to the Southland Corporation / 7-Eleven, and crisis occurs again. At 7-Eleven, they did an LBO, leverage buyout of the company, took on $4.5 billion of debt at 17% interest rates. Hard to imagine at the time anyone would do this. This is during the days of leverage buyout frenzy that occurred in the 1987 timeframe. Well, by 1991, 7-Eleven, the Southland Corporation, was filing for Chapter 11 protection. And I thought, I'm out of a job. Now what am I going to do? It turned out that that was the best thing that could have happened in my career. The way that people approach adversity, they either put their head down and take on the role of the victim, woe is me, or they put their head up and say, I'm going to figure this out. In chaos is opportunity. I kept my head up. I looked at the opportunity. I worked harder than I worked prior to the filing of Chapter 11. And when we came out of it, I had the opportunity to be the head of strategic planning for 7-Eleven. Because of the division that I ran during that LBO period and the bankruptcy period, ended up outperforming much of the rest of the company. And so I came out of it with an opportunity to lead to develop a new plan for the new entity emerging from bankruptcy. That then led to an opportunity to be chief financial officer. That role of chief financial officer gave me an opportunity then to be chief operating officer. So it was a wonderful sequence of events where I was able to work really hard and prove that at least one division of the company could excel. I was then able to develop a plan for the new entity going forward. I was able to take on the role of chief financial officer to finance that plan. And then I was ultimately able to be the chief operating officer to execute the plan and chief executive officer to then sell it to the investment community. That led to an amazing period of time. In a 10-year period, we increased same-store sales every quarter for nearly 10 years and had a tenfold increase in the equity value of the company from the time I was named CEO in 2000 until we sold the company in 2005. And so it ended up being just a wonderful experience born of adversity, born of problems and crisis and challenge, and that adversity that we faced, the chaos that we faced, turned into opportunity for me, both personally and professionally.
2: And great job to Joey and to Alex on this story. And you've been listening to Jim Keyes talk about his life And I think the line I took away from all this is when he discovered this, when he said, I was a worker. And that is so important to be able to put in a day, a long day, a hard day, and a productive day. The story of Jim Keyes, brought to us by the great folks at Job Creators Network. They're working to promulgate policies that make it easier for entrepreneurs to do their thing. Our American Dreamers series here on Our American Stories.
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9: Here's a look at Lincoln's first forecast. Slight chance of thunderstorms tonight. Otherwise, partly cloudy skies. Lows dip down to about 77. Southerly winds 10 to 15 miles an hour. Slight chance for storms. Tomorrow, high of 97, a mix of clouds and sun. I'm weatherology meteorologist Ray Miller on KFOR-FM, 101.5 and 1240 AM, online at KFORnow.com. Right now, it's 84 degrees.
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2: And we continue with Our American Stories. As an icon of the Protestant elite, Theodore Roosevelt was an unlikely ally of the waves of impoverished Jewish newcomers who crowded the docks at Ellis Island. Here to tell the story is Arizona State history professor Andrew Porwancher. Andrew is the author of American Maccabee, Theodore Roosevelt and the Jews. Let's take a listen.
17: I wish I had a little Jew in me, Theodore Roosevelt once mused to a friend. Not a drop of Jewish blood coursed through his veins. If anything, Roosevelt was the ultimate insider of the Protestant elite that dominated American life in his era. His father descended from a New York political dynasty whose eminence in Manhattan dated back to the days of Dutch colonial rule. His mother was a Southern belle of such renown that many believed her to be the inspiration for the character of Scarlett O'Hara. Theodore lived a life consistent with his patrician pedigree, enrolling at Harvard, serving as a military officer, and seizing the grandest prize of all, the Oval Office. Roosevelt was a silver spoon statesman who had grown up in the fashionable neighborhood of Gramercy Park in New York. He had little in common with the Yiddish-speaking immigrants, moistening their brows in the sweatshops of the Lower East Side, just a short walk away. Roosevelt's privileged path was even further removed from the dreadful subsistence of Jews struggling to survive in Eastern Europe. And yet, for all the differences between TR and embattled Jews on both sides of the Atlantic, their causes became pivotal to his life. He would shape their lives, and they, in turn, his legacy. As the enterprising police commissioner, the 36-year-old Theodore Roosevelt barnstormed this Jewish enclave, giving speeches to packed halls of Jewish immigrants, where he espoused his egalitarian ethos. He became so revered that Roosevelt was often a guest of honor at Jewish weddings. Jews particularly appreciated his willingness to stand up to anti-Semitism. The most vivid example of Commissioner Roosevelt's fight against Jew hatred came during Hanukkah in his first year leading the force. A vicious Jew hater from Germany named Hermann Alvart was planning a trip to New York City to spread his invidious message. Alvart was cartoonishly villainous. In the late 1880s, he had been sacked as a school headmaster after the revelation that he had stolen funds designated for the children's Christmas party. The disgraced Alvart sought public redemption through anti-Semitism, winning a seat in the German parliament by persuading farmers in a rural district that Jews had secretly orchestrated the global downturn in crop prices. When Alvart set his sights on an American speaking tour, including a planned lecture on the Lower East Side, anxious Jews approached Commissioner Roosevelt. They asked TR to bar Alvart from speaking, or at least to deny him police protection. But Roosevelt could not grant their request without violating the principle of free speech. And even absent that constitutional right, TR believed that government censorship would only serve to turn Alvart into a martyr. To that end, TR devised an exceedingly clever scheme. He would provide Alvart a police detail comprised entirely of Jewish officers. Roosevelt summoned a subordinate on his force and instructed him, "I wish a list made of 30 good, trusty, intelligent men, all Jews." It was crucial to Roosevelt that these officers look unmistakably Jewish. as he told the subordinates, "Don't bother yourself to hunt up their religious antecedents. Take those who have the most pronounced Hebrew physiognomy. The stronger their ancestral marking, the better." The Jewish policemen selected for duty were brought to the commissioner for inspection. With his blue eyes and golden glasses, Roosevelt surveyed the assemblage, announcing, "Now I am going to assign you men to the most honorable service you have ever done, the protection of an enemy and the defense of religious liberty and free speech in the chief city of the United States. You all know who and what Dr. Ulbart is. I am going to put you in charge of the hall where he lectures and hold you responsible for perfect good order there throughout the evening. I have no more sympathy with Jew baiting than you have, but this is a country where your people are free to think and speak and act as they choose in religious matters, as long as you do not interfere with the peace and comfort of your neighbors. And Dr. Ulbart is entitled to the same privilege. It should be your pride to see that he is protected. That will be the finest way of showing your appreciation of the liberty you yourselves enjoy under the American flag." On the second night of Hanukkah, around 150 people gathered at Cooper Union, an iconic venue on the Lower East Side, to hear Ulbart's much-anticipated speech. The press estimated that fully a third of those in attendance were policemen and detectives. Another third were Jews who had come in protest. And the last third consisted of Gentiles of varying nationalities who were presumably amenable to the speaker's agenda. Ulbart took the stage at 8 that evening. His remarks inevitably veered into anti-Semitism, and the Jews in the crowd taunted him in turn with, quote, "a perfect Niagara of hisses and cries," in the words of the New York Times. Despite the heckling, the galling grin plastered on Ulbart's face remained unbroken. The night's greatest drama unfolded when Ulbart denounced Jews for their odious peculiarities, in his words, which prompted an Eastsider named Louis Silverman to cock his arm, egg in hand. A reporter recounted, "A nice white egg performed a graceful parabola through the air in the direction of Ulbart's smiling face. He danced aside with a degree of agility not indicated by his portly form, and the egg smashed and spluttered on the chair behind him." This episode would become part of Roosevelt's lore with the Jewish community. With great pride, he would routinely recall how Ulbart delivered his violent harangues against the men of Hebrew faith, owing his safety to the fact that he was scrupulously protected by men of the very race which he was denouncing. Roosevelt understood that the sight of Jewish policemen selflessly guarding the German Jew hater did far more to undermine Ulbart's repugnant ideas than preemptive censorship ever could have. Reflecting on the incident years later in his autobiography, Roosevelt remarked, "It was an object lesson to our people, whose greatest need it is to learn that there must be no division by class hatred, whether of creed against creed, nationality against nationality, section against section."
2: And a terrific job on the production, editing, and storytelling by our own Greg Hengler. And a special thanks to Arizona State History Professor Andrew Borwancher. Andrew is the author of American Maccabee, Theodore Roosevelt and the Jews. And what a story this is, and what an abject lesson in what it means to be an American. Roosevelt craftily asks, as police commissioner, that Jews not only protect him, but they protect this awful neo-Nazi and his right to speak freely. And this is one of our favorite free speech stories, right up there with David Gardner and his defense of neo-Nazis in Illinois, leading to the Skokie case. Gardner was himself Jewish. And of course, our favorite free speech story, John Adams defending the Redcoats in the Boston Massacre trial. The story of Theodore Roosevelt and the Jews here on Our American Stories.
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2: And we continue with Our American Stories. Up next, the Dukes of Hazzard spent seven seasons regaling television viewers with the antics of a group of Southern cousins as they dealt with everyday life that somehow involved leaping over ramps in their iconic car, the General Lee. Opposing the Cousins with all the skills of Barney Fife on Valium stood, among others, Commissioner Boss Hogg, a corrupt and greedy politician that managed to embody every Southern stereotype while still being a beloved character to many who watched the show. Played by longtime actor Sorrel Book, the man himself had a much wider range of skill and talents than the bumbling boss would have some believe. Let's take a listen to the story.
0: Just a good old boy.
3: When you hear the name Boss Hogg, what do you think of? Most likely the corrupt boss of Hazard County that was forever trying to entrap those rascally Duke boys and lock them up on one false charge after another. You conjure up images of a bald, portly short man and his trusty sidekick, Roscoe P. Coltrane, who together ruled Hazard County, Georgia with an iron fist. You probably don't give much thought to the actor who portrayed Boss Hogg, Sorrel Book. After all, there was nothing particularly noteworthy about him, other than that he seemed to have perfected the buffoonish, cartoon-like character that was Boss Hogg. But what if I told you that Sorrel Book, the man who played Boss Hogg of the Dukes of Hazzard, was actually a bona fide genius and a legitimate war hero? Would you believe me? Well, it is true. I'm Nick Ragone, host of the popular YouTube channel This Date in History with Nick Ragone, and we've been doing a series of videos on Hollywood heroes, the men and women of film and TV who served their country during wartime. So many of the people that we admired from the movies and TV also served in combat and rarely, if ever, spoke about it. People like Russell Johnson, the professor from Gilligan's Island, the guy flew 44 combat missions in the Pacific during World War II and received a Purple Heart. Art Carney of the Honeymooners also received a Purple Heart during World War II. Betty White and Bea Arthur, two of the Golden Girls, served in the Army and Marines respectively during the Second World War. The list of actors and athletes who have served during combat just goes on and on and on. But the person who has received the most interest by far in our series has been Sorrel Book, Boss Hogg, and it's not even close. People are absolutely stunned and fascinated to learn that Sorrel Book was the polar opposite of his most iconic character, Boss Hogg.
4: So how's that truth serum is creeping into his domestic bliss?
5: Jefferson Davis, Hogg, you are a low-down polecat, if ever there was one.
6: Yeah, but Lulu Kims, I didn't mean what I said. That is, I meant it, but I didn't mean to say it. No. What I mean is, I can't help for some compelling reason from saying anything but the awful truth.
5: That you married me for my money.
6: That was the only way to get it.
5: And I'm as big as a house.
6: Well, they're all different size houses.
5: And that when I went to the beauty parlor, it looked like I never got waited on.
6: Did you? I mean, didn't you? I mean, oh, I don't know what I mean. I just know that I can't help what's come over me.
5: Well, this is what you have to do.
6: The truth will out.
5: You are out.
3: It just goes to show that you should never judge a book by its cover, pun intended. You know, the word genius gets thrown around a lot, way too much, in fact. But in the case of Sorrel Book, it really does apply. The man was an honest-to-goodness genius, the kind with an IQ that's off the charts. You don't believe me? Try this on for size. Sorrel Book graduated. He graduated from Columbia University, one of the most prestigious and difficult colleges in the country at that time, at the age of 19. Mind you, most people are wrapping up high school or entering their freshman year at that age, and he's already earned a degree in drama. During his time at Columbia, he was a very accomplished Shakespearean actor, and he immediately went on to receive a master's degree from the Yale School of Drama, the premier program for serious thespians, by the time he was 21. So Sorrel Book is 21 years old, has degrees in drama from Columbia and Yale. He's already well-regarded and making a name for himself in the stage community. And what does he decide to do? He joins the United States Army. The Korean War had just begun, and there was a need for counterintelligence officers were fluent in Korean and Chinese and who could help with translations, interrogations, counterintelligence operations, misinformation, and a whole bunch of other classified work. Well, the part I haven't told you yet is that Sorrell Book was also fluent in 12 languages and, as he put it, semi-fluent or conversational in 6 other languages. And those languages included Russian, Chinese, and Korean, among others, which came in really handy during the Cold War and specifically the Korean War. Look, mastering more than a few languages is really, really hard. Being fluent in a dozen or so languages isn't only off the charts insanely difficult, but it probably made him one of only a handful of people on the planet at the time who was fluent or semi-fluent in more than a dozen languages, especially some really difficult ones. He quite literally could have done anything he wanted to. He was that brilliant. And yet he chose to serve his country at the onset of the Cold War, a time when the world was a pretty scary place. Remember, the Soviets had just acquired the atomic bomb a few years earlier. There was now a hot war in Korea that most Americans really didn't understand. The Red Scare in the U.S. was just beginning to take off. Our country was on edge, and there was still fatigue from World War II, remember. But Sorrell Book answered the call when he didn't have to. And that may be the most impressive thing about the guy. This wasn't World War II, which almost everyone felt compelled to assist in some way. This was the Korean War, a much different situation. And for a man with this many options, this brilliant, to put his life and career on hold to serve his country is a pretty extraordinary thing to do. Sadly, much of his work during the Korean War remains classified to this day. There's really not much in the public domain about specifically what he did, other than that he specialized in counterintelligence. I really hope someday that his file is declassified so we can better understand what he worked on. And of course, Sorrell, like so many of the Greatest Generation heroes, never ever spoke a word of his service. In fact, whenever anyone asked him about being in the Army or serving in the Korean War, his standard answer was, "I'm just an ordinary guy from Buffalo, New York." What's so fascinating about Sorrell isn't just his service during the Korean War and his true genius, but also his career arc. So many actors that are identified with one character tend to denigrate or downgrade that role, or even run away from the character. Think Carol O'Connor with Archie Bunker, Robert Reed as Mike Brady, even Jason Alexander as George to some extent, because they don't want to be solely remembered for that, or sometimes they don't even love the character that much or even like them. The characters beneath them were not really who they are. But that was never the case with Sorrell Book. He played one of the most ridiculous characters in TV history, and I dare you to find a quote from him denigrating Boss Hogg or the show. You won't find it because it doesn't exist. You probably remember seeing him on MASH or Columbo, Gunsmoke, The Rockford Files, and a million other shows. You may not have always recognized him because as Boss Hogg, he actually wore a fat suit, believe it or not. And there's no way he could have known that The Dukes of Hazzard would be a smash hit and run for as long as it did, and that he would sort of be the breakout star in a way. That show wouldn't have been nearly as entertaining without him. And the thing that people remember about The Dukes of Hazzard is the car, the General Lee, Boss Hogg, and of course Daisy Duke, or more specifically Daisy Dukes. And so that's what we remember him for, Boss Hogg. It would have been nice to know all this about him while the show was running, but these heroes just didn't work that way. They weren't going to talk about themselves, and they rarely did. It certainly would have changed the way I looked at the character of Boss Hogg for sure. God bless this extraordinary man and patriot, Sorrell Book.
6: I bet there's a reward in all this big enough to choke a plow horse.
7: choke him.
6: Well, what are you standing there for, lead heads? Mount a mass of manhood.
7: Name the two of us, Mr. Hall.
6: And spread out. I want Bo and Luke Duke.
7: And you get him. We're going. Get one. Will you just... Oh, well, sir, shit.
8: Fighting the system like a two modern day Robin Hood.
2: And a terrific job on the storytelling, production, and editing by our own Greg Hengler. And a special thanks to Nick Rigone. You can find him on YouTube's This State in History. And what a story he told about Sorrell Book, the polar opposite of the character he played in The Dukes of Hazzard. And of course, he graduated from the Yale School of Drama, the best in the country, at the age of 21, and then decides to volunteer for the Korean War, being involved in the most important part of warfare, and that, of course, is counterintelligence. The story of Boss Hogg, that is, the man who played him, Sorrel Book, here on Our American Stories.
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33: From ABC News, I'm Dave Packard. He says it's a deal that will lead to, quote, substantially lower gas prices. President Trump announcing a U.S.-Venezuelan oil agreement that he says will provide the U.S. majority control of more than 65 billion barrels of proven oil reserves in Venezuela. But says ABC's Stephen Portnoy.
34: Venezuela's refining capacity has fallen to a fraction of what it once was due to neglect and decay. It would still take years to build up that country's refining capacity. A reality check here, it could be a long time before this deal has any impact on prices at the pump here.
33: A massive manhunt underway in Austria and across the EU after a brazen broad daylight smash and grab at a Vienna museum. The two men allegedly running off with a 200-carat diamond and a platinum necklace.
35: Austrian police say they're scouring the surveillance video for clues, the video capturing the en masse men entering the museum as visitors.
36: These people are clearly visible on CCTV, so there will be no escape for them. The only question is, will we be in time to get the necklace back?
35: Snatching the stunning 200-carat Van Cleef necklace, intricately set with more than 600 diamonds, worth at least $4 million, originally designed for the Egyptian royal family.
33: ABC's Lama Hassan.
0: An investigation underway in Ukraine as to why a warehouse full of explosives was put near a residential area outside of Kyiv. Russians targeted that munitions facility in a drone strike Friday night, an attack that left at least 37 dead, dozens injured, including children. Columbia, South Carolina police confirmed one officer has died, another injured, after confronting a suspect while investigating a domestic violence call. Columbia Police Chief William Holbrook.
3: What started today as a very ordinary day has changed everybody's lives, standing here forever.
0: 29-year-old officer Christopher DeLong had been with the department for 2 years. A 33-year-old suspect died at the scene. You're listening to ABC News.
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0: Trump administration is reportedly considering a land swap that involves a small section of Yosemite National Park and a private real estate developer out of Nevada. Don Neubecker, a former superintendent of Yosemite National Park, is not for it.
6: This particular area is unique in the sense that there's Pacific fishers, there's lots of wildlife, that great gray owls are found in this area that you would not want to disturb. There's enough pressure on the park already. There are a lot of developments outside Yosemite.
0: Jury deliberations set to resume Monday in the Lindsay Clancy trial, the Massachusetts woman accused of murder and the deaths of her 3 children. ABC's Olivia Rubin.
7: Clancy admits she strangled her 3 children, and prosecutors say she planned it methodically because she was unhappy with her life.
20: It was what she had to do to end her misery.
7: But the defense says otherwise, arguing Clancy was suffering from postpartum psychosis, a rare, serious medical emergency after childbirth that can cause delusions, hallucinations, and homicidal or suicidal ideations. And they say it was only made worse when she was over-medicated and misdiagnosed.
0: Far-right provocateur Milo Yiannopoulos, deported from the United States, now back in the U.K., The commentator had been detained by ICE at New Orleans International Airport for overstaying his visa. I'm Dave Packer, ABC News.
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Thanks for inviting me into your home, your long-haul truck, RV, camper, taxi, your parents' well-appointed basement with a simulated wood paneling, electric fireplace, and the painting of dogs playing poker. Your loft, that greasy spoon just off the interstate, and your cabin in the woods. Welcome to Coast AM, the very best in late-night talk radio. I'm Richard Serrett, and it is wonderful to be back with you tonight, broadcasting live from Coast to Coast AM studios here in Sherman Oaks, California. After so many years hosting this program remotely, there's something genuinely special about finally sitting in the room where so much of Coast's history has been made, and especially having the opportunity to finally put faces to voices I've known for years. And tonight, for the first time, I get to work alongside technical producer Adam Thompson and on-air producer Donna Walker face-to-face. And I am grateful to be here, grateful for this remarkable crew, and especially grateful to all of you for inviting me into the night once again. I want you to imagine a lake at dawn. The water is as smooth as glass. A summer camp sits quietly along the shoreline. But the peaceful scene conceals what has just happened here. A night of terror, a string of brutal murders, and a desperate fight for survival. Now the nightmare appears to be over. The killer is dead, the sun is coming up, and the lone survivor, exhausted and traumatized, drifts across Crystal Lake in a canoe, believing she's finally safe. Then, something comes out of the water. A deformed child explodes through the surface, wraps his arms around her, and pulls her beneath the lake. The moment lasts only seconds. And for 46 years, we're still talking about it. That child was Jason Voorhees. And the 14-year-old actor beneath Tom Savini's extraordinary makeup was my guest tonight, Ari Lehman. The first person ever to play one of the most recognizable monsters in movie history. And tonight we're going to venture well beyond Friday the 13th and ask, why was virtually every civilization we've ever known populated the darkness with monsters? Why are we drawn to stories about evil? Why do we sometimes remember the villains more vividly than the heroes? We'll explore monsters as modern mythology, the resurgence of demons, possession and exorcism in popular culture, and whether horror can illuminate evil or become spiritually dangerous itself. And after a lifetime spent in the company of imaginary monsters, has Ari ever encountered something that wasn't imaginary? Something paranormal? Something he still can't explain? Tonight, Crystal Lake is only the beginning. Then in hours 3 and 4. For decades, the alien abduction mystery has been treated as a collection of extraordinary stories. Simon Brown wants us to stop looking at the stories one at a time. Brown is a British author, clinical hypnotherapist, and longtime researcher of the unexplained, host of the Alien UFO podcast and Our Paranormal Afterlife. He's interviewed hundreds of experiencers and has had some strange encounters of his own. In his new book, Aspects of Alien Abduction, Brown places those testimonies side by side, and what emerges is not merely strangeness, it's structure. Different people, different countries, different generations, yet the same curious architecture keeps reappearing. Childhood contact that continues into adulthood, beings with apparent roles and hierarchies, telepathic instruction, controlled environments, reproductive procedures, hybrids, screen memories, physical marks, healing, and encounters in which time, perception, even the dimensions of a room seem temporarily negotiable. And that raises a far more unsettling question than whether people are being abducted. What if somebody or something is running a program? Brown's experiencers describe classrooms where human and hybrid children are apparently taught together, beings who can injure the body and later seemingly repair it.

0: not simply contact. It's a system. Coming up next, the first Jason. Welcome to the Audio Imaginarium. Come on in, weary traveler, hang your cloak and a peg, grab a stool, and come gather around the fire. There are stories to be told, and you are among friends. I'm Richard Serrett, and this is Coast to Coast AM. Why don't you stay a while?
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0: Ari Lehman is an actor, composer, singer, and classically trained musician who made horror history as the first actor to portray Jason Voorhees, emerging from Crystal Lake in the unforgettable climax of the original 1980 Friday the 13th. Beyond horror, Lehman has built an eclectic musical career spanning classical music, jazz, reggae, African music, and heavy metal. In 2004, he founded the horror metal band First Jason, bringing together his musical life and the iconic character he helped create. More than four decades later, Lehman remains an enduring figure in horror culture and a thoughtful observer of the myths, monsters, and ancient fears that continue to haunt the human imagination. Ari Lehman, welcome to Coast AM. How are you?
1: Richard, wow, it's great to talk with you again. Coast to Coast, this is such an honor and so amazing. The woman who played Mama Voorhees, who I have a mystical connection with, which we'll talk about. Her name was Betsy Palmer. She played Pamela Voorhees, and she listened to Coast every single day. That was her thing. She had a townhouse in Manhattan, and she just loved to listen to the radio, and she listened to Coast all the time. So when I heard about this, I just thought, wow, I think Betsy must be have something to do with all of this, because I've had encounters with her even after she got her

0: wings quite frequently. And here's something interesting. She played my mom in Friday the 13th, and she had the same birthday as my real mom.
1: Oh, that's pretty cool. Yeah.
0: November 1st. They were both Scorpios and people who could, the day after Halloween, All Saints Day, so to speak. And they both had the amazing ability to bring out the best in people. And when Betsy found out that my mom had passed, she took me under her wing, and it just, what an amazing human being. But yeah, she loved Coast to Coast. So I am just absolutely honored to be on this show. And it's so thrilling that you're actually sitting in the chair in that famous station, radio station, that we've all seen on many different TV broadcasts about aliens and everything. So that's wonderful.
1: So take us back. You're 14 years old. You get cast as the very first Jason, Jason Voorhees. How did that come about? How did you land that role?
0: Well, I was so lucky because I grew up in the same town where director Sean Cunningham had his base of operations, and that's Westport, Connecticut. And in Westport, Connecticut, I found out that there was going to be an audition for a movie. Now, this was the movie he did prior to Friday the 13th. It was called Manny's Orphans, and I went to audition and landed an 80-line role as Roger, the girl-obsessed wingman of the lead role, who's trying to pass off his sister as a boy in the orphanage where we're growing up. And it's a story about a ragtag, a bunch of orphans that win their orphanage back from the mafia in a soccer tournament. That's right, Richard. It's a soccer comedy. And that's the, I landed an 80 line role by just walking myself up the stairs and into an audition that I just went to on my own. And I was very fortunate. And so I landed that role. But Manny's Orphans, even though it was filmed in Cosmo Stadium, part of it, and Pele was in it and all this amazing stuff, but Paramount Pictures passed on Manny's Orphans. That's what gave rise to Friday the 13th. They needed a little boy to play the boy in the lake. At first, they were going to choose Noel Cunningham, Sean Cunningham's son. But his wife said no. She didn't want to see her son drowning on screen. So it was Steve Miner, the producer, who called, who said, hey, let's call Ari. And sure enough, I picked up the phone. Sean said, Ari, can you swim? We need you down here right now. And that was basically how I got into Friday the 13th. Very, very lucky little kid, to tell you the truth.
1: Right. And when they told you, when director Sean Cunningham told you what they wanted you to do, come exploding out of Crystal Lake in Tom Savini's makeup and grab Adrian King, what did 14-year-old Ari Lehman make of all this?
0: Oh, my God. Well, at that point, Richard, I was so excited because initially there was only going to be the drowning sequence. Initially, it was just the flashback drowning sequence where Mama Voorhees is saying, he was my only son, today is his birthday, he wasn't a very good swimmer, and little Jason is drowning. That was going to be the only iteration of Jason Voorhees in all of cinematic history. However, Paramount again said they weren't going to accept that version. It wasn't testing well in Fort Wayne because you had the mama getting decapitated, the little boy drowning. They needed a new ending. So it was Tom Savini and Sean Cunningham, Victor Miller, who came up with the ending sequence. Okay, and so Sean calls me up in October. Now, we had wrapped in August of 1979. He called me up in October, 2 months later, and says, okay, we need you to come back. And I said, well, what am I going to do? I'm dead. You know, the boy is dead. Is he just going to? And he said, Ari, you get your revenge. So I was so excited. Oh, my gosh, the character gets his revenge. And then Tom Savini had created this scene where little Jason comes up out of the lake and grabs Alice. And, you know, the way it was done is absolutely fascinating because, okay, they wanted to scare the actress, Adrienne King, so that she actually had a visceral reaction to little Jason. So initially, Sean Cunningham said to me, Ari, the cameras are rolling. Just go out there in the lake and wait for the bubbles to clear. That's action. So Adrienne is waiting for him to say action, and I just come up out of the lake, and this was the first time that she had seen Tom Savini's horrific makeup, and she had a absolute response of actual fear. And that is why you see her response.
1: It's genuine, right? So you were holding your breath, Ari. You were holding your breath underwater, waiting for the bubbles to clear, so that was your cue instead of Sean Cunningham calling action, and which would obviously give Adrienne King an opportunity to prepare. He didn't want that. So were you literally like holding your breath underwater, waiting for the bubbles to clear?
0: Well, I was down there, thinking, what is my motivation? I hadn't been given any kind of motivation or anything, except he just said, come out of the water and grab Adrienne. That's all he said. So I was gathering my thoughts, and I thought, hey, she killed my mom. So I came out of the water with kind of a ferocity, and I don't know if anybody was really expecting that. Maybe they were just expecting kind of a dead child flopping over the boat. But, hey, that's what they got, and that's, I think, why this character of Jason, it was like the little boy who was an innocent child, totally vulnerable, suddenly becomes an indestructible demon in that moment. Because of why? Because of the revenge. He's avenging his mother's death. And see, this is the thing, you know, as an actor and a musician, it's about emotions, Richard, right? The demon comes about because of an emotional response to a trauma, emotional response to an injustice. And that's where I think that the demonic urge is an emotional response to all kinds of things around us. We can talk more about that.
1: But right.
0: That's how Jason all of a sudden became a monster. Yeah.
1: But
0: as a mama.
1: Did anybody standing around Crystal Lake that day, including Savini or Cunningham or yourself, did anyone have the slightest inkling that you were creating one of the most famous jump scares in movie history?
0: Oh, no. Well, that's because of the fans. I mean, they really felt they were creating a story about the campers and the counselors and the story of the camp and all of that. But when they added that final sequence, okay, see, that's when Paramount Pictures bought Friday the 13th. When they saw the final sequence, they loved it so much that they distributed the movie in 800 theaters across the country on the same day, which was unprecedented. That had never been done before. So they loved that sequence, and they knew people would respond to it. It was kind of like Jaws or something. It just had that response. And mind you, this was an independent horror film that had been made very inexpensively. And for them to release it in that fashion is what I think also lent it so much power, and that's why it became a cult favorite. Even though, of course, you know, my dad pointed out to me, look, Ari, in the New York Times, the Sunday Times, which at that time was gospel, right? He said, look, the Sunday Times, it says they panned your movie. But I said, look, Dad, that's my name in the Sunday Times.
1: That's right.
0: That kept him quiet.
1: There is no such thing as bad publicity. Do you remember, Ari, do you remember the first time you watched that ending with a real audience and heard the reaction?
0: The first time was on a VHS tape at a Halloween party, because I wasn't old enough to go into the movie theater in Westport, Connecticut, where they were showing it. So, I watched it, and people the cool part is, because of the VHS tape, right, people went, whoa, but I got to rewind that and watch that scene again, right? Let me see. Like, I think that the scene of me jumping up out of the lake might be one of the most rewound scenes in the history of VHS tapes. I don't know.
1: Right, and you weren't even allowed to see the makeup that was being applied, right? They had you turn away from a mirror? Why was that?
0: Well, again, they wanted me to build the emotional response of the character. And yes, they had me in a barber chair where they were doing all the work. There was a mirror. They said, okay, Ari, we're going to leave the studio and turn the chair around so you're facing the mirror and just keep your eyes closed and count to 10. And when I opened my eyes, I initially thought there was somebody else in the room. I was absolutely shocked. And then I thought, oh my God, poor Jason. And then I got angry. So it caused that emotional transition and emotional connection within myself with no one else around. So somehow I think that the power of that feeling was the audience just loved that. The idea that here's this little boy who's, you know, again, the idea of being a monster because he's deformed, right? Well, I mean, if you look at that whole thing, the word for monster, okay, comes from to demonstrate, because ancient peoples would look for a demonstration of a message from gods or God in a deformed livestock or deformed plants or deformed, you know, people. You know, they would say, like, in other words, gnomes and dwarves and twins and different. So Jason is already a warning of something.
1: All right, Ari, I'm going to jump in here. We're going to head into the bottom of the hour, back with more of my conversation with the first Jason from the original Friday the 13th movie. Ari Lehman is with us right here on Coast to Coast AM.
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3: Here's a look at Lincoln's first forecast. Partly cloudy skies overnight with a slight chance of thunderstorms. Lows level off around 77. South winds 10 to 15 miles per hour. Slight chance of thunderstorms Sunday. High temperatures reach up to 97. A blend of clouds and sun. I'm weatherology meteorologist Paul Trombley on KFOR FM 101.5 and 1240 AM. Online at KFORnow.com. Currently, it's 82 degrees.
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0: Jose Hernandez, and I have been using a wheelchair since my accident in 1995.
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1: Welcome back. The Rolling Stones, New Faces, a deep cut from 1994's Voodoo Lounge. And New Faces is the Stones doing something unexpectedly old world. Harpsichord, acoustic guitar, and a distinctly Elizabethan Baroque feel. Very far from brown sugar. Scientists may have figured out the safest place to ride out the apocalypse, and apparently Mad Max had it right. Australia. Researchers say Australia has a rare combination of isolation, abundant food, natural resources, manufacturing, stable government, and lots of open space. It's not completely self-sufficient, and obviously a planet-killing asteroid changes the equation, but for many global catastrophes, Australia could be one of civilization's best bets for survival. So if the world does go Mad Max, head to where they filmed it. You can read more in the news section up at coasttocoastam.com. 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When we come back, more of my conversation with the first Jason from the original Friday the 13th movie, Ari Lehman, right here on Coast to Coast AM.
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0: And we are back with Ari Lehman, actor, composer, singer, classically trained musician who made horror history as the first actor to portray Jason Voorhees from Friday the 13th back in 1980. And Ari, you know, when you look at the original Jason, he's this eternally trapped, you know, he's eternally trapped in childhood. I mean, is there, do you see something tragic about him that gets lost beneath the, you know, the later movies with the machetes and the body count?
1: Well, I think you've got a archetype that, okay, because we've got two things that that are just great about the little boy Jason character, and that's he's always in a lake, so it's water, okay, which has amazing connections, and then mama, okay, it's a story about mama and a boy, okay, so where do we get another story like this in mythological history? And it just occurs to me, okay, because it's just like Grendel and Grendel's mom, okay, in Beowulf. I don't know, your viewers out there have probably all had to read in high school, and probably you too,
0: yes,
1: the ancient myth of Beowulf, the Viking, okay, the Viking who after Grendel came and started killing the Vikings, and then they tore off Grendel's arm and killed Grendel, but then Grendel's mother came, right? And when Beowulf finally had to defeat Grendel's mom, he had to go to the bottom of the lake. So, you know, I think this is just a little play on that. You know, he's taking that mythology and bringing it to the 1980s. So there's so much that's lasting there. And the other thing is, of course, the Jason character means so much to the kids out there who might be on the spectrum or whatever. You know, I think everybody is on some kind of spectrum, but, you know, ultimately there's a lot of kids that come to my table, especially with their parents, and they relate to this little Jason character. Okay, and I even thought about that when I was a little boy. I thought, you know, I was the kid who played with all the, I talked to all the kids, and I knew the kids at the back of the class that nobody talked to, you know, and I saw the injustice there. And if I could give them a voice, as if to say that just like any character in a movie, it's a movie after all, right? So if you're in a Western and you're a character in a Western and you're the hero, well then, you know what? You're going to have to face that violent episode. You're going to have to be brave, right? And this child had the capacity to avenge his mom. Okay. Now it's a movie. So I was concerned, would that cast a bad light? No, it doesn't really. It gives these kids a kind of a hero in a way, and all of us, you know, because it says that even somebody as weak, supposedly invulnerable as this little child, because of the way that they feel about something, is suddenly empowered and transformed, and that is, to me, that's the message of the monsters and the message. And, you know, if you look at all these kinds of mythology, there it is. But yeah, so little Jason. Now, later on, big Jason, well, I would be a little giving in the sense that what does big Jason look like? Well, he kind of reminds you of a big crusader knight in a way, with his red and his white and his machete. So, but where does Friday the 13th come from? Okay, what is the first reference that makes the date Friday the 13th have any negative implications out there, I ask you, from one coast to the other? And many of the people know that Friday the 13th in 1307 was the date in October, Friday the 13th.
0: The Templars.
1: Was,
0: The Templars.
1: Exactly, sir. Yes. Exactly, sir.
0: They came down hard on the Templars. That's right.
1: That's when the Pope decreed. That was first in 1307 again.
0: Interesting.
1: In 1313, yeah.
0: Your ability to make these connections, Ari, I have to say, you're making these connections between, you know, the sort of the motifs in the movie and going all the way back to Beowulf, and now you're connecting Friday the 13th to the Knights Templar. Was Sean Cunningham the director, or were they aware of this, or are these just such embedded archetypes?
1: Embedded archetypes is what I think it is, because I asked Victor straight up. I said, did you know of this connection between Friday the 13th and the Templars? And well, he claimed that he didn't know, but I think he probably didn't know. I don't think Victor even came up with the title Friday the 13th. That was Sean. So, you know, but once again, I think that when we look to the common vocabulary of monster lore, and, you know, there's a story to be told, and the story in this case is about a mom and a son, and a mom that would do anything for her son, and a son who would do anything for his mom eternally. Okay? And I think that everyone can relate to that. And that's what makes Jason Voorhees just different than, okay, with the first was Leatherface. Okay, Leatherface, you're at the end of some abandoned highway, and they're going to eat you.
0: Texas Chainsaw Massacre. Yeah.
1: Chaos, bro. Okay, then Michael Myers. Okay, Michael Myers, it's like, okay, now we're in the suburb, and it's Laurie Strode has this perfect world, but then it's not so perfect. And okay, why? But Michael has no moral compass, right? Okay, his eyes, he's just evil. But he does have a psychologist played by...
0: Donald Pleasance.
1: God, thank you, sir, by a fine British actor, okay? You know, like Jason Voorhees, no, you're in the woods. Jason means you die, okay? The only time that Jason touches anybody and they don't

0: guy is me. I'm the only one.
1: Right. Let me ask you about, because you helped, obviously, you created the...
0: Built out zero over here.
1: You created the original physical, or helped create the original physical image of Jason, and then you watched other actors transform him into this enormous, almost supernatural figure. I mean, was there an opportunity? Did you have an opportunity to continue to play Jason, or how was that decision made? Why didn't you get to be...
0: No, sir. But I would contend that it was the you know, again, it was a low-budget indie film, and the way things are shot is the way things are shot. And when they came out of the water with that ferocity, which I do think that John kind of wanted, like, that's what I felt. He didn't say directly, but regardless, that's what we got. So we got a ferocious little boy, okay? So, but people were drawn to that so much. They loved that, okay?
1: Why did you have an opportunity? Could you have gone on to continue to portray Jason as he emerged with the, you know, the mask and the machete?
0: Well, we'll see. Probably not, because simply because of my height. You know, they wanted Jason to be very large, and of course, the second movie they put the canvas sack. He was wearing a canvas sack, as done brilliantly by Steve Dash, who also got his wings, and an amazing, amazing person, who we miss. And, but then Richard Brooker is part three in 3D. They said, we're going to do part three in 3D. They took a big risk, and there was more risk. They developed this character, Jason Voorhees, to be brutal. And he's shooting, you know, bows and arrows and anything that 3D, he has like a harpoon gun and all kinds of stuff, you know, anything, pokers and anything that would make 3D look good. But, in fact, the hockey mask, this is a crazy thing that most people don't know, but Richard Brooker told me that, and Richard Brooker, by the way, amazing person, but Richard told, I'll elaborate on that, but Richard told me that it was because of the 3D that they brought in the hockey mask. It wasn't the other way around.
1: Ah.
0: In other words, okay, so they had the canvas sack, and they were going to go straight on with just like a mask, like a latex. They had an under mask for Richard, and it was pretty darn good, in my opinion. But see... so they had to focus these cameras for, it would almost take like a half an hour to focus them. So Richard, okay, loved to smoke cigarettes. So they would put a ladder there, and they would be like, how are we going to focus the camera on where his face would be? So they had a hockey mask there because it was a summer camp.
1: Oh, it was just a stand-in to focus.
0: Said, why don't we put that there? And they were like, holy crap. And they saw that would be a great idea. And see, this was an idea in development as it was going along. There was no Richard didn't even really, they didn't even really know it was supposed to be about Camp Crystal Lake, et cetera, et cetera. It was just a monster. So they were creating this new monster. And in the same way that they had created Michael and just said, let's take a James T. Kirk mask, Captain of Star Trek, Captain Kirk mask, and turn, you know, paint it white and do this with it. Like, they were like, whoa, we've got an idea. Now, a hockey mask had, you know, there's other, like, you could say the Great Humongous. You were talking about Mad Max. And the Great Humongous
1: right.
0: was kind of wearing a hockey mask.
1: Oh, that's true, yes. Do you think, though, what would have happened? I mean, and it's all kind of happenstance. What would have happened if they had not used the hockey mask for Jason? Do you think it would have been as successful?
0: That's such a great question, because see, both things, the emergence of little Jason from the water that just grabbed everybody's attention and it made them basically forget the whole story was not about that. But then again, with the hockey mask, wow, it just has become so universal. I have two tattooed on my body. I mean, it's amazing. And see, if you will, I think that the choice of the hockey mask is very effective because it has that simple concept of the two eyes, okay, two eyes and kind of a mouth, but the two eyes looking at you, I would, you know, anyone who knows anything about all kinds of different cultures where they use statues to glorify their deities, right, and to worship their deities, they know that it's when they paint in those eyes, okay, like a statue of Lord Shiva is not okay. Even the lingam, until they put the eyes on it, it's not activated. See what I'm saying?
1: You're right.
0: So I think that for some reason, that thing of having the two eyes is just so darn effective. But who knows? It's, you can never tell. Like, who would have guessed? But that it's just going on and on and on. Now there's going to be a new Friday the 13th TV series on Peacock, and they're having Mama Voorhees and little Jason, and they have designed a new official hockey mask. So it just goes on and on.
1: Now,
0: and
1: there's so many.
0: Thank you to the fans. I just want to iterate that we in Friday the 13th owes its continued success more than any other franchise to the fans, because it kept changing hands, and it was the fans who determined what they loved the most, and they decided what they loved was the monster, Jason.
1: Well, I mean, you look at the horror genre, and it is littered with so many forgotten killers and monsters, and yet Jason Voorhees has almost become, it's something closer to folklore than just another monster.
0: Yeah.
1: Why?
0: Well, Jason Voorhees has become part of American mythology and worldwide folklore. And I think that's because the mama thing, but also because he's just territorial, man. It's the territorial imperative. It's like anybody who has a piece of land or anything, or even like gang members love this concept. I mean, I'll tell you, when I first moved here to Chicago, I met some street gang guys, and they were, you know, befriended me, and they said, we're going to take you to this place, and they took me to a shrine, okay? They took me to a shrine that was a shrine to Scarface and Jason, and it was huge, and they had so many, in other words, people identify with Jason and his absolute territorial imperative that, you know, none shall pass this boundary, and this is family. In other words, you know, family first, blood is thicker than water. You know, that's part of my, in First Jason, we have a song, Voorhees is the name. And, you know, family first, blood is thicker than water. And I think people can really, really relate to that.
1: What do you think of, when you look at over the decades, I mean, I'm a huge fan of the Universal movie monsters from the 1930s, Boris Karloff's Frankenstein.
0: Yeah.
1: For me, it's, I mean, yeah,
0: Christopher from the Black Lagoon.
1: The stories are great, but to me, the black and white film and the lighting is absolutely beautiful. They're beautiful films. But what is it? I mean, what do you see the golden age of horror films in American filmmaking?
0: Listen, you're talking my language right now, because I think that I know that on Coast to Coast, you love ghosts, and you know that our ancestor spirits, and you know that everybody's ancestor spirits all around us everywhere. But listen to me. Films are made of celluloid, and they deteriorate. Okay? Like, when we make a movie, it's like hundreds of people come together, and we bring all of our collective imagination together with the writer, with the director, with the filmmakers, okay, and actors. And then, but it's okay, that film, the one they say it's a wrap, it's like, boom, dust in the wind. We may never see each other again. But you, the viewer, I mean, you talk about conjuring up ghosts. You are literally bringing together all of those people with that collective imagination through your emotional response to that film. And we in Friday the 13th were so lucky that people love Friday the 13th, so you can see it in so many different ways, right? And they're going to keep going, TV series and everything. But the hundreds, the thousands of films, Richard, that are forgotten, okay? It's, So please, everybody.

0: go out there, watch those old movies, okay? Because when you do, you're literally bringing those ghosts back to life.
1: Ari, when we come back, we're gonna talk about how maybe a part of the story, maybe a lot of people don't know, and that you largely walked away from acting and went seriously into music. We'll ask, you know, why music instead of chasing Hollywood. The first Jason, Ari Lehman, is with us right here on Coast to Coast AM.

0: Here's a look at Lincoln's first forecast. Slight chance of thunderstorms overnight. Otherwise, mainly cloudy skies expected. Lows dip down to about 77. Winds out of the south, 8 to 15 miles per hour. Slight chance of thunderstorms again Sunday, 97. I'm weatherology meteorologist Paul Trombley on KFOR FM 101.5 and 1240 AM. Online at KFORnow.com. Right now, it's 81 degrees.
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6: ABC News. I'm Dave Packer. The death toll continues to climb after massive flash flooding obliterated parts of the Nepal-Tibet border region on Wednesday. Authorities say nearly 700 bodies have been recovered across the region and over 3,000 people are missing. The situation is now at a critical juncture as the window to find people alive shrinks. ABC's Britt Clendett is in Kathmandu.
7: Heavy fog and monsoon downpours in Rasua, the hardest hit area, slowing the mission, temporarily grounding rescue helicopters. But amid the chaos, a ray of hope. This 7-year-old girl pulled from the rubble after rescue workers heard her cries. But over 3,000 still remain missing altogether on both the Nepal and Tibet sides, including roughly 90 Americans, according to the State Department.
6: President Trump announcing a new deal with Venezuela. It would tab the U.S. taking majority control of much of that country's oil reserves and substantially lower gas prices here. But Gas Buddy head of petroleum analysis, Patrick DeCon, not so sure.
8: Whenever the U.S. makes a deal like this, first of all, you have to look at Venezuela's constitution, which promises that the natural resources of Venezuela belong to their citizens. And oil companies are going to be looking at this very carefully, because to spend the billions of dollars, they have to have the reliability in what they're about to spend money on. And that's why some oil companies have not yet invested.
6: What's in a name? Everything, according to Ontario Premier Doug Ford. On Saturday, he unveiled a large Lake Ontario sign in response to President Trump's executive order that would rename the lake as Lake America. But Ford said that order would not change the name bestowed upon the body of water 400 years ago.
9: Well, it's always going to be Lake Ontario, now and forever. President Trump can call it whatever he wants, but I can tell you the rest of the world will always call it Lake Ontario.
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2: More than a 250,000 voting-age Icelanders voted Saturday if they should resume long-stalled negotiations to join the European Union. Prime Minister Kristrún Frostrader cast her ballot on the yes-no referendum, pointing out that if the country is still in the European Economic Area, no matter what the outcome is.
3: And even if this is a yes, we will be part of the EEA, because we'll have to see what a negotiation or accession deal looks like. So the process will be long if it's a yes, but we will be fine also if it's a no.
2: Masses of sardines have washed up dead or dying in South Africa. Scientists are investigating whether a herpes virus detected in the fish is responsible. More from ABC's Chuck Severinsen.
4: It's the first time that the PHV virus has been identified in sardines off South Africa. That virus was linked to 2 mass sardine deaths in Australia in the 1990s. It causes inflammation and thickening of sardines' gills, which interferes with their oxygen intake. PHV is a fish virus and poses no known risk to humans, say South African environmental officials. They say it doesn't mean healthy sardines caught commercially or canned sardine products are unsafe to eat.
2: A former longtime White House teleprompter operator will pay more than $170,000 to settle allegations that he improperly wagered on President Trump's words. Regulators claim Gabriel Perez made more than $100,000 on Cauchy's so-called mention markets. Perez will return those winnings and pay an additional $65,000 penalty under the agreement. Dave Packer, ABC News.
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1: Hey, welcome back. Eddie Floyd, Raise Your Hand. Floyd co-wrote this in 1967, and this Stax Records burner was co-written with the legendary Steve Cropper and Al Bell. It later became a favorite of Janis Joplin, who turned it into a ferocious live showcase. Planet formation is a race against time. Using the James Webb Space Telescope, astronomers studied 72 young sun-like stars and found that the gas and dust needed to build planets is constantly being blown into space. That's especially bad news for gas giants like Jupiter. They need huge amounts of gas to build their massive atmospheres, and they have to grab it before the supply disappears. James Webb Telescope revealed that the process changes as young stars age. Early on, magnetic winds and jets strip material from their planet, forming disks. Later, intense starlight takes over, ionizing the gas and driving it away in a process called photoevaporation. The takeaway? Planet formation has a clock. And once the gas is gone, the window for building gas giants slams shut. The findings could help explain why planetary systems evolve so differently and how our own solar system took shape 4.6 billion years ago. You can read more of this in the In the News section of the coasttocoastam.com. Say, if you like my work here on Coast to Coast, I'd love to invite you a little further down the rabbit hole. You can join me on my podcast, Richard Serrett's Strange Planet. 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When we come back, more of my conversation with the first Jason from Friday the 13th, Ari Lehman, right here on Coast to Coast AM.
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0: headed up to Bridgeport University to work in Bill Finnegan's orchestra, who was like the arranger for Stan Getz back in the day. And so I was already a little jazz piano kid. And I was trying to decide what I wanted to do. I loved doing theater, but I saw that wasn't really a professional path that I wanted to take. And then when I did the movie thing, which I had done Manny's Orphans too, which was a lot of fun, and I had an 80-line role, so that was very intensive, and I saw the whole process. I was just more drawn to playing music, because the visceral experience of being on stage, you know, between a crowd that's going crazy and a band that's just kicking butt, you know, there's nothing like it in the world. That is a sanctified space to be in. And I, as my piano teacher said, you know, I think that my particular talents lie mostly in music. And although I think I'm a capable actor as well, I wasn't really excited to join, let's say, the world of auditioning to be in like sitcoms or I don't know, kind of B comedy. Like, I wasn't drawn to that at that time. So, but I've always been inspired by, great actors. Even as a young man, you know, the passing of Tim Curry was recently, and oh wow, I just used to watch all of like his Shakespeare and Derek Jacobi, who I got to meet in England. I would watch that, but I didn't really see that as maybe if I became I could do that academically. But okay, as soon as I started, okay, when I got I was given a scholarship, by the way, to go to Berklee School of Music by Dr. Billy Taylor, who's one of the great jazz piano educators of all time. And so and they had given, because I won an award for my pianistic excellence, they said, at this competition, so in Connecticut. So I guess I had showed a lot of promise in that area, and which I also just loved. When I got to New York, I was there at the time when all of the great jazz piano players were still alive. Okay, Richard. So I could go downstairs for the price of a beer. I could sit in Bradley's and watch Hank Jones or Tommy Flanagan, or I could go see McCoy Tyner at the Village Gate, or I could see just amazing musicians of that time.
1: Right.
0: And
1: Moved to a lot of different genres. You mentioned classical, jazz, reggae, Afrobeat, punk, metal. Then in 2004, you create this band called First Jason. So what made you finally decide you were going to take this character that's followed you since you were 14 and you were going to turn that mythology into music?
0: Well, I had been in the world music scene. I had gotten into a band from Nigeria, and we were on Interscope Records and Tough Gon Records. I got a standing ovation at the Apollo Theater. Then I got invited to my first horror convention. And the first horror convention was at the Meadowlands, and there was like a gazillion people there. Kane Hodder was there, who played Jason 7 through 10. Tom Savini was there, who I saw again after years. I met Betsy Palmer for the first time there. And lo and behold, I looked around me and I thought to myself, every metalhead and punk is a horror fan, okay? And there's a definite connection between metal and punk, not so much reggae, world music. And at that time, there was already kind of decline in that scene, if you will. So I just was inspired to create this idea, and I took a manga cosplay sword, a huge machete, and I duct taped a Alesis Micron synthesizer to it, creating the first ever machete guitar, which I put through Guitar Effects, which is basically what I do. I put synthesizers through Guitar Effects in order to get the sound. Although now I use the Roland Synth Axe, which is amazing and has

0: and looks like a machete to begin with. But and now it's actually painted with machetes and Jason masks by my drummer Crumpy. But so yeah, one of the reasons that I found it was a great idea, it's that when you're an artist and there's so many avenues you could take to express yourself, you know, having kind of come off the world beat thing, I was looking like, what was I going to do next? You know, for real. And boom, I saw this audience. Now, I'm very grateful that the metal and punk scene gave me the time to kind of change and get my thing together. I had inspiration because when I was at NYU, for instance, I met a good friend of mine was the singer of a famous punk band called Reagan Youth, who was a total anarchist, wild punk band who people should go and listen to because they are completely amazing. And so I would take him to jazz shows and he would bring me to the punk shows. So I got to see, like Dead Kennedys. I saw Bad Brains. I saw, White Zombie. You know, I saw a lot of these bands like way back then when I was at NYU. So I started drawing upon that and I met some great musicians. And first Jason came together here in Chicago and the first album, Jason Is Watching, you know, I songs like, you know, Jason Never Dies, Machete Is My Friend.
1: Machete Is My Friend. That's a romantic ballad, isn't it?
0: Yeah, that's a fan favorite.
1: You mentioned something interesting. You said all or most metal fans are also horror fans. What's the connection?
0: Well, I think there's that wonderful, we've got so many, both horror fans and metalheads love that dark side, that dark storytelling. I mean, come on. He goes back to Alice Cooper, but I mean, it goes even back further to like Screaming Jay Hawkins. And, you know, like there's been that horror side of rock and roll since the beginning. And there's people who just love that. And even, you know, just the use of that kind of imagery it's there. And then as time develops, you have artists like Rob Zombie, Marilyn Manson, a much more conscious involvement. Now you've got bands like Ice Nine Kills, where every song they do is about a different horror franchise, or I don't know, a band like Sleep Token, where it's like he is actually saying he's personifying some otherworldly sleep demon. You know, I think that all along, it's a fantastic way of focusing your energy, and who better than myself to say, look, I could take everything from the boy Jason scenario, whether it's about life and death, it's about good and evil, it's about a mother, it's about, you know, a devotion of a son. All those things I find that they just make people feel, that gives them the feels, man.
1: I want to get into the psychology of fear here a little bit. Why do we voluntarily terrify ourselves? I mean, we spend good money, we sit in a darkened room knowing somebody is going to try and scare the hell out of us. What is the psychological need? What psychological need does that satisfy?
0: It's emotional. Again, that's what it is. We know that when we have a significantly emotional response to something, it causes a transformation within us. And all too often in the world today, we're just having mundane and kind of blasé emotional responses to, you know, daily activities. That's one aspect of it. One aspect is the emotional thrill ride. Okay. But I believe, honestly, there's more to it than that. It's an emotional thrill ride where you know you're safe and you're taken to bizarre heights, whether it's, you know, there's so many different levels of it. But I think if we look throughout history, the reason for horror storytelling is because there's a lesson to be told, right? It's when there's an overindulgence in, say, ego or greed. That's when these monsters come up. It's in the story.

0: storyline, the monster doesn't come up for no reason, right? The monster gives the hero a pivotal point on which to become a hero. But more than that, it's specifically designed to destroy a negative aspect of human consciousness. And it could be depression itself. It could be, there's so many things, there's so many monsters, I mean, throughout history. And I mean, I can enumerate this, but what would it be with little Jason? With little Jason, it's righteous vengeance. It's the fact that we have this feeling that somehow justice will be done, even if it has to be a little boy coming back to life and becoming what you call a vengeance ghost, right?
1: Right.
0: There's a whole tradition of vengeance ghosts for that very reason.
1: Is there an important distinction, though, do you think, between exploring evil through art and actually glorifying it?
0: Again, I think that we're not either condemning or glorifying. Okay, let's look at a specific demon. Let's look at a Hindu demon named Raktabija. Raktabija, every time you cut down Raktabija, his blood would fall on the ground and another Raktabija would come up from each drop of blood. So the armies came to attack Raktabija and armies came up from the blood, okay? And they didn't know what can they do? What could they do if every drop of blood becomes another demon? So it was Goddess Kali. Goddess Kali with her enormous tongue, okay? That's why her tongue is so big. She came and she covered the battlefield of the universe with her tongue so that every drop of blood was absorbed by Goddess Kali, okay? So that Raktabija was defeated. Well, what is this? Well, it's talking about the overindulgence in greed. In desire, when people have gone mad with overindulgence, because if they're greedy for one thing, it's not satisfied, okay? They become greedy again, like the blood of Raktabija becomes more greed, more desire. The only way to get rid of it is Mother Kali herself has to come and cut it off at the root by absorbing all of that blood. And only the great goddess can do that. And that's why she herself, when we look at Goddess Kali with her garland of skulls and her skirt of hands, which is about karma, by the way, but she looks like a demon, very much so. It takes a demoness like that. And all of those Hindu goddesses, one of their names in their thousand names is the killer of such and such demon. Indeed, even Lord Shiva is called Bholanath, the destroyer of... Well, like he's the one who has destroyed a demon.
1: Right. Have you ever, though, Ari, have you ever seen a horror film that maybe even crossed the line for you? Something that it didn't just frighten you, but it left you feeling genuinely disturbed on a deeper level?
0: Well, there's that Human Centipede movie. I've never watched it myself, to tell you the truth. I'm not about, you know, of course. And the way I see it, it's just like anything, you know, there's so many human beings with so many multifarious types of imagination. And whereas I like a more surrealistic psychological horror film, like the Giallo films of Dario Argento. And certainly there's very horrific and very disgusting imagery in his film. But there's some films where, you know, and there's some of my friends directed these films where, you know, it's, that's the point is how grotesque, you could say. Like, they're trying to shock and trying to be grotesque for the, because that's the actual visual imagery.
1: Right.
0: Art form that they're doing.
1: But
0: so,
1: can a horror film,
0: you know,
1: but can a horror film become spiritually dangerous? I mean, is there a point when depicting darkness becomes something closer to maybe, I don't know, celebrating or even inviting it?
0: Well, my belief is there's no other energy but energy. There is only light, and that which blocks or, you know, slows down or clogs up that light, okay? And in other words,

0: There's no other force. So what we're seeing in these horror movies is a way of identifying where the light is being clogged up, and perhaps a way of purging that situation so that the light can go through and enter it. Because it's like anything. If you drop a brick on your foot, you feel pain, but the pain isn't bad. The pain is to tell you don't drop bricks on your foot, right? So there's things about human consciousness that drive people to emotional states that are seemingly uncurable. And I think that it's monsters and horror that have given us the ability to shock people back into an understanding. We're not trying to soothe people. We're trying to shake them up. Because you think about storytellers throughout history standing around the fire, as you said at the beginning so eloquently. Well, let me tell you something. If every night we're around the fire and you tell me the same story about a good little bear who got his honey, no. Kids are going to love the one about the big monstrous Loch Ness monster that came out of the ocean, man, and Bigfoot that's walking around. Please, everybody loves a good monster.
1: You know,
0: Jaws reminded us, and that's why Jason came right after that.
1: Ah, that's a great point. You know, I guess one of the other interesting paradoxes about horror is that the movies can be brutal, but the horror community itself is so famously warm and fiercely loyal. Maybe we'll touch on that when we come back. Also, opening up the phone lines for questions and comments for the very first Jason, Ari Lehman, right here on Coast to Coast AM.
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3: Here's a look at Lincoln's first forecast. Slight chance of thunderstorms overnight. Otherwise, mainly cloudy skies expected. Lows dip down to about 77. Winds out of the south, 8 to 15 miles per hour. Slight chance of thunderstorms again Sunday, 97. I'm weatherology meteorologist Paul Trombley on KFOR FM 101.5 and 1240 AM. Online at KFORnow.com. Right now, it's 81 degrees.
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1: Hey, welcome back. Before he became a country megastar, Chris Stapleton was the original lead singer of The Steel Drivers. And he co-wrote this song, Midnight Train to Memphis, and then later recorded a much heavier electrified version for his 2017 album, From a Room, Volume 2. More than 2,000 marine animals from 15 species were caught on camera in a stunning feeding frenzy just 130 miles off Cape Cod. Scientists flying over the Northeast Canyons and Seamounts Marine National Monument spotted nearly 1,800 dolphins, along with endangered fin and humpback whales and even a rare blue whale. The animals had converged on the underwater canyons and seamounts, likely chasing huge concentrations of squid and krill. But the spectacular gathering comes with a warning. Commercial fishing restrictions in the protected area were rolled back earlier this year, raising concerns about the future of this vital feeding ground. For researchers, the scene was a powerful reminder of just how much wildlife depends on this hidden ocean habitat and how vulnerable it could be. And if you want to read more about this shocking gathering of predators and this feeding frenzy, check it out in the In the News section up at coasttocoastam.com. That's nothing compared to the feeding frenzy we had for dinner tonight, wasn't it? How about that, Adam? All right, he's shaking his head. All right, just a little programming note coming up on the next Coast to Coast AM. I'll be diving into two mysteries where the deeper you look, the stranger they get. In the first half, author and former criminal psychology professor Peter Sacco takes us inside a terrifying 1970 Ontario poltergeist case that made headlines around the world and what it's like living in one of Canada's most notoriously haunted regions. And then, in the second half, Citizen D has actually made crop circles. But what he experienced convinced him there may be much more going on than people with boards and rope and strange lights and missing time, synchronicities, apparitions, even apparent distortions of reality itself. Poltergeists, crop circles, and phenomena that refuse to behave by the rules. That's Coast to Coast AM on Sunday night into Monday morning with your guest host, Richard Serrett. All right, when we come back, questions and comments for the first Jason, Ari Lehman, right here on Coast to Coast AM.
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0: Ari Lehman stays with us. The first Jason from Friday the 13th, way back in 1988. Before the break, I was talking about the fans and the loyalty of horror fans. I mean, you know, there are Star Trek festivals and, you know, science fiction festivals and Comic-Con and so forth. But my understanding is that the horror fan is just a completely different animal, like the loyalty and the warmth and so forth. It almost sounds like a contradiction. You know, you're thinking about a horror film and the way these fans just the adoration, you know, for the villains and the actors and so forth. What's your experience with the fans at these horror film conferences and so forth?
1: It's an amazing community. Richard, thank you for recognizing that. Yeah, I think one of the things is it's about the horror stories, you know, when we're all going through it together and we survive it together. Like if you look at one of the greatest horror films, it was made for TV, that was Stephen King's It, okay? It was a made for TV starring the great Tim Curry. So, what was it? They had to create that circle of friends, if you recall. Okay. It's all about

0: And many horror films are about that, how the only way they're going to survive this monster is by that circle of friends that come together. So I think, you know, I often say that to families. You know, I say a family that scares together stays together. You know, like, if we can go through that attack of Jason Voorhees, you know,
1: well put.
0: Movie theater.
1: All right, let's go to the phones.
0: It's fun, and I think that it's a bonding thing too.
1: Well put. Let's start with a wild card line. Lewis is in Pennsylvania. Lewis, welcome to Coast. Go ahead.
2: Hello, Richard. Thank you for taking my call. I know that you know, George Dory and George Knapp all have journalism backgrounds. The reason I bring that up is next month there's a film coming out called Primetime. And it's all about, you know, Chris Hansen, Robert Pattinson plays the part. Mm-hmm. And, you know, about when he did that show To Catch a Predator with Dateline. And I just thought he'd be a good guest on your show, Chris Hansen. And that's just a suggestion.
1: All right, appreciate that. Do you have a question for Ari Lehman?
2: Yeah. First of all, I always thought, I don't know why I thought this, but talk about the Mandela effect. I thought for some reason that Lee Curtis was in Halloween, Friday the 13th, and I was wrong. I just looked up in my Mullins book now, but, you know, Mullins movie guide, I was wrong about that. And I think Ari got a kick out of this one. I saw a gentleman at a restaurant one time. He was about 6'3". He had a hockey jersey on. He was about 300 pounds. There was the number 13 in the back. He had a Voorhees for the name. And when he turned around, he had a hockey mask in the front. I just thought Harry get a big kick out of that. But my question for Harry is this. I thought the first Friday the 13th was the best one. The only one that I could even think of in my mind right now that I thought was any good besides that, the franchise, was Jason Takes Manhattan. And that's my question for Harry. Which one does he think was the best one, you know, besides the first one?
1: That's a tough one, Ari. Thank you, Lewis. That's a tough one.
0: That's a great question. And, yeah, I see that primetime thing does look really interesting. You know, I don't want to be biased. I love all the Jasons and all the versions. But in my opinion, the one that I've found that I just dig a lot is Part 7. Part 7, which is Kane Hodder's first appearance as Jason Voorhees. John Buechler was the director, who was a special effects guy. So the special effects are fantastic. In fact, we need a full director's cut of that, although I don't know if that's possible at this point. But, someone else would have to do it. But because, sadly, John Buechler passed away. But I love Part 7, okay, because you've got psychic Tina, who's a foil to Jason. And, it's got some great stuff in it. So there you go. And Terry Kaiser plays the psychologist in that one.
1: All right. Thank you. First-time caller. Chris is in Death Valley, California. Chris, welcome to Coast. Go ahead. You're on the air.
3: Thank you so much, Richard. And I just want to say that the work that you do and George Knapp and all the other hosts, and above all, George Norrie does a service for everybody. And I really appreciate that.
1: Thank you, Chris.
3: Yeah, so my question for Ari is that I know I got to see a film called Clown Motel When Spirits Arise that was done by Joe Kelly. And a lot of that work was done at the Clown Motel in Tonopah. I was going to ask if you had any stories that you wanted to share while you were staying there.
0: Wow. Thank you for asking. Yes, I play Saikan the Clown in a wild indie romp Clown Motel. And the original version of that, see now, if you go out to Tonopah, they have this amazing hotel that, because it was next to a famous cemetery, which is wonderfully filled with ghosts, and so are the hotels in Tonopah, which is just a great place to go to. So they had decided to cheer it up by calling it the Clown Motel and putting all kinds of clown decorations there. And, of course, that just made it more creepy, and it became a cult site where people would bring all these clowns to. And so the first version was at that motel. And, oh, my God, it was incredible to be there because, okay, now they've modernized it a bit. I mean, quite a bit. So it's been kind of all cleaned up. But, and the man that ran it was an old cowboy hero. And so one night they said, okay,

0: hey, you've got to sleep in the Winnebago, okay, you know, because for whatever reason we were shooting really early in the morning. Or maybe I decided to do so, and I remember I was just overlooking that cemetery all night long, you know, and wow. So that cemetery is where, okay, there had been a mining disaster and a terrible fire. And so, of course, there all the spirits are there. And it's an old Wild West-looking cemetery that everybody's got to visit there, the Clown Motel in Tonopah.
1: All right, Chris in Death Valley, thank you for the call. Ari, you mentioned your co-star who played your mom in the movie, who sadly passed away.
0: Betsy Palmer.
1: Yeah, Betsy Palmer. She came to you after she passed on. Tell me about that.
0: Oh, my gosh. So many times. My thing is that emotions are the contact. I think that we can find all the ghosts. We can find all the aliens. We can find who built the pyramids by using our feelings. I'm convicted of that, okay? And every time with Betsy, it's emotions. I sense her presence emotionally, and it's very often because, you know, I'm traveling a lot, and I'll be in a hotel room in the middle of the night, you know, it's just me, and she's there. And it's very often when I'm going through something, like in the past, when she would call me and tell me, she always knew when I was going through something. And, you know, she would always tell me to, she would say, knock him dead and leave him writhing in the aisles. She said, F Hollywood, don't do that. Stick with your band. She's always been telling me to be as much myself as possible and don't let, you know, those other sort of entities mold me. Because, you know, Betsy was, she was doing theater her whole life. She was on Broadway. She was in Gigi. She was in a movie with Henry Fonda and Jack Lemmon called Mr. Roberts about the Navy. She kept doing dinner theater up into her 80s. Oh, my God. She could memorize everything, and she was so punctual. Just an amazing, amazing person. And she, we are so blessed that she was in Friday the 13th. But I particularly am super blessed because, you know, one of the things is she being a vegetarian and myself being a vegetarian, we would end up eating together a lot and, you know, maybe sharing a bottle of wine. And she would tell me stories about everything. I mean, she lived with James Dean for 2 months in New York City and did live television with him.
1: That's remarkable.
0: To know her was to touch the golden era of Hollywood.
1: Well, you were very lucky to have that connection, and it sounds like you still have that connection. Let's grab another quick call here. East of the Rockies, Sue is in North Carolina. Sue, welcome to Coast. Good morning.
2: Yeah, hello. What a great topic. I was wondering, the three that really impacted me, was, of course, you know, Friday the 13th. And then, of course, Halloween, Michael Myers.
1: Yes, of course, yeah.
2: Michael Myers. And then the other one that really impacted me to this very day, it bothers me if I think about it too much. You remember Psycho?
1: Of course. Anthony Perkins.
2: Perkins,
1: yes.
2: Oh, man, those three right there. Do you ever make like a psychological comparison, you know, to those three with, you know, the events that happen with, you know, the person suffering from, you know, horrific abuses and stuff like that?
1: That's a great point, Sue. Yeah, the Perkins character in Psycho he's kind of a tragic figure.
0: Well, the writer of Friday the 13th, I mean, initially Friday the 13th is the story. It's the mom imagining that her son from beyond the grave is propelling her to kill, whereas in Psycho, it's the son imagining the mom is compelling him to kill from beyond the grave. So But then again, you could say that final scene with little Jason kind of brings us out of that whole thing. So, but initially that was Victor Miller's intent to do kind of a reverse Psycho. So that's your
1: interesting.
0: Is correct.
1: Yeah. Well done, Sue. You nailed it. All right, let's say hi to Derek in Massachusetts on the wild card line. Derek, welcome to Coast.
3: Hey, guys. Great show tonight. Awesome stuff. Quick question for you guys. The same way we had slashers come out of the 80s with the serial killer fears and the Cold War brought about body snatcher type horror and stuff, the New York Times and all kind of other articles ran liminal horror as being the current age of horror we're in right now. And it's depicted as like empty malls and empty hallways and stuff and kind of the meaninglessness of life. And I was wondering what you guys think about how we're in a liminal age right now, pre-AI, pre-singularity, endless doom scrolling, ghost jobs, all this kind of stuff, this meaningless of life. And we have liminal horror now. It's kind of with back rooms as being the number one example of that.
1: Liminal horror. I like that. That's interesting.
3: Horror, yeah.
1: Great insights, Derek.
0: That's very perceptive and very specific because there is a different spiritual resonance to being in between phases and in between something and anticipating something. And in fact, when you think about it, just anticipating the unknown, it is itself kind of horrific. Not knowing what's coming and just being in an endless, unknowing, faceless world, that would be the worst possible thing. We need to know something. I mean, that's one of the things like Jason being silent, you know, and we can't hear from him. But yeah, no, you're right. This is a different vibe. The back rooms, for instance, is a perfect example of that, I would say.
1: Casper on the wild card line is in St. Louis. Casper, welcome to Coast. You're on the line with Ari Lehman. Go ahead.
4: Hey, great to be here. So first of all, shout out to that last call because I am definitely a fan of the liminal horror genre. I think the last caller made a great point on that. But the question I want to ask you is, do you think that horror has gotten better or worse over the years?
0: No, I think in all fairness, right now we're going through a great era of horror. You're looking around, there's a resurgence, there's a huge acceptance by the younger generation, and now I would say that, for instance, how about Robert Eggers, for example? He just came out, he's dropping this werewolf movie. That looks really good. And I for one, am a huge fan of Robert Eggers. And so I could say, and Willem Dafoe, you know, is an amazing actor. So I think that there's some things that are going on right now that just are standout and amazing. And I'm sure that you could look about and find things that are not so great as well. I'm in a really cool movie called The Barn, The Barn 3, as Dr. Rock. Check that out, but that's just an aside. But yeah, I do think it's a great era, and I think Robert Eggers is a standout. Do you guys agree?
1: I'm not that familiar, but I do. I love
0: The Lighthouse.
1: Oh yes, you know. I love werewolf films. I love, you know. But it does seem
0: well,
1: like they keep going.
0: That's just come out. Yeah.
1: Yeah, they keep coming back to the same. You know, how many times are they going to make Frankenstein? But why not? I mean, it's just such a great story. Listen, how do we follow your exploits? How do we find out where your band First Jason is touring?
0: First Jason is touring all over. FirstJason.com. We're playing at The Abyss on September 5th coming up. That's in Toledo, Ohio.
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0: And on Instagram.
1: All right.
0: FirstJason13. And, yeah, we're on CDN Records.
1: Okay, gotta run. Great speaking with you, Ari. Thank you so much. All right, we're going to get deep dive inside the alien abduction phenomenon next, right here on Coast to Coast AM.

0: Here's a look at Lincoln's first forecast. Slight chance of thunderstorms overnight. Otherwise, mainly cloudy skies expected. Lows dip down to about 77. Winds out of the south, 8 to 15 miles per hour. Slight chance of thunderstorms again Sunday, 97. I'm weatherology meteorologist Paul Trombley on KFOR FM 101.5 and 1240 AM. 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
7: From ABC News, I'm Dave Packer. He says it's a deal that will lead to, quote, substantially lower gas prices. President Trump announcing a U.S.-Venezuelan oil agreement that he says will provide the U.S. majority control of more than 65 billion barrels of proven oil reserves in Venezuela. But says ABC's Stephen Portnoy.
8: Venezuela's refining capacity has fallen to a fraction of what it once was due to neglect and decay. So it would still take years to build up that country's refining capacity. A reality check here, it could be a long time before this deal has any impact on prices at the pump here.
7: A massive manhunt underway in Austria and across the EU after a brazen broad daylight smash and grab at a Vienna museum. The two men allegedly running off with a 200-carat diamond and a platinum necklace.
9: Austrian police say they're scouring the surveillance video for clues. The video capturing the en masse men entering the museum as visitors.
10: These people are clearly visible on CCTV, so there will be no escape for them. The only question is, will we be in time to get the necklace back?
9: Snatching the stunning 200-carat Van Cleef necklace, intricately set with more than 600 diamonds, worth at least $4 million, originally designed for the Egyptian royal family.
7: ABC's Lama Hassan. An investigation underway in Ukraine as to why a warehouse full of explosives was put near a residential area outside of Kyiv. Russians targeted that munitions facility in a drone strike Friday night, an attack that left at least 37 dead, dozens injured, including children. Columbia, South Carolina police confirmed one officer has died, another injured, after confronting a suspect while investigating a domestic violence call. Columbia Police Chief William Holbrook.
11: What started today is a very ordinary day has changed everybody's lives, standing here forever.
7: 29-year-old officer Christopher DeLong had been with the department for 2 years. A 33-year-old suspect died at the scene. You're listening to ABC News.
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7: Trump administration is reportedly considering a land swap that involves a small section of Yosemite National Park and a private real estate developer out of Nevada. Don Neubecker, a former superintendent of Yosemite National Park, is not for it.
14: This particular area is unique in the sense that there's Pacific fishers, there's lots of wildlife that great gray owls are found in this area that you would not want to disturb. There's enough pressure on the park already. There are a lot of developments outside Yosemite.
7: Jury deliberations set to resume Monday in the Lindsay Clancy trial, the Massachusetts woman accused of murder and the deaths of her three children. ABC's Olivia Rubin.
15: Clancy admits she strangled her three children, and prosecutors say she planned it methodically because she was unhappy with her life.
16: It was what she had to do to end her misery.
15: But the defense says otherwise, arguing Clancy was suffering from postpartum psychosis, a rare, serious medical emergency after childbirth that can cause delusions, hallucinations, and homicidal or suicidal ideations. And they say it was only made worse when she was over-medicated and misdiagnosed.
7: Far-right provocateur Milo Yiannopoulos, deported from the United States, now back in the UK. The commentator had been detained by ICE at New Orleans International Airport for overstaying his visa. I'm Dave Packer, ABC News.
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0: Ride Your Pony. This 1965 New Orleans R&B classic was written and produced by the legendary Alan Toussaint, and Dorsey had a rather unusual day job for a hit maker. When he wasn't recording, he ran an auto body repair business. All right, we are about to launch into the second half of Coast to Coast. The alien abduction mystery becomes considerably harder to dismiss when you stop examining the stories one at a time. Simon Brown is a British author, researcher, hypnotherapist, and author of the Alien UFO, host of the Alien UFO podcast. And in his book, Aspects of Alien Abduction, he places decades of experience or testimony side by side, and a disturbing architecture begins to emerge. Childhood contact, telepathic classrooms, screen memories, genetic procedures, hybrid children, strange healings, even alleged military involvement. These aren't simply stories about visitors arriving from somewhere else. They suggest something organized, persistent, and perhaps very old. Tonight we're looking for the pattern behind the phenomenon. Simon Brown, author of Aspects of Alien Abduction, Shocking UFO Encounters, joins me next on Coast to Coast AM.
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0: Simon Brown holds a diploma in clinical hypnotherapy. He's certified in past life regression therapy, has conducted hundreds of regression sessions. His interest in the unexplained is also deeply personal, informed by his own UFO sightings, psychic flashes, and other anomalous experiences. His latest book, Aspects of Alien Abduction, Shocking UFO Encounters, draws upon years of firsthand interviews to examine the striking and sometimes contradictory patterns running through alien abduction testimony. Simon, welcome to Coast AM. How are you?
1: I'm fine, thanks. It's good to be here.
0: It's great to have you. So you've gathered all of these accounts in the book. What surprised you most when you finally stepped back and then, again, you looked at them together? Not individually, but together.
1: It looks like there is a pattern across life, the way the ETs would interact with you when you're 5 or 6 years old, then when you're a teenager, then when you're an adult. And then when you get much older, I started to see that for a lot of people, not everyone, there is a pattern.

0: It could be missing time, it could be childhood experiences, sightings, there's healing, there's also my lab that comes in, there's people who talk about getting taught how to fly a UFO. Then there's this classroom that shows up in lots of accounts. So we see this, lots of people from all over the world for decades reporting the same things.
1: And walk us through the, let's call it the recurring sequence. When an abduction experience begins, what tends to happen first and then what happens next?
0: There seems to be a thing where people are aware that something's going to happen. It could be intuition or it could be a feeling in their body. Some of them talk about a vibration, that they can feel it moving up through their legs into their body and that it gets more and more powerful. And that's when they may sink into a paralysis, which almost all of them do. And that is then when they encounter the ETs. But this is talking about, say, a bedroom encounter. If you're in your car or somewhere else, it starts off slightly differently. But then the ETs can appear and they collect you. You have no control. You can move your eyes around, but nothing else. It can be very terrifying. Communication is telepathic, and a lot of the time they have very little to say. You may complain about it, tell them they don't have the right to do this, but they just kind of ignore you and do it anyway. And they will take you out of wherever you are. If it's in a building, they can float you through the wall or the window as though it's not there. It's like they can adjust your frequency or slightly take you out of this dimension or something. And some people have said when they've gone through the wall, they get a quick glimpse of wires or pipes going down. And then they can be carried up to a UFO that's waiting. A lot of the time, people will kind of blank out there and have no memory of what the next thing is. But then the next memory is they're lying on some sort of a table and the greys are around them. They're, you know, the 4 foot tall greys. Occasionally you see tall greys, which could be 6-7 feet tall. Then even less likely you see a mantis, and then sometimes the Nordics show up or reptilians. And they can be seen working together as well as by themselves. You could see Nordics with greys or reptilians with greys. But then there's a medical examination. With women, they may collect eggs. With men, they may collect semen. And it's a thing where people have said that it feels like they're doing maintenance on their equipment, that you as a human are equipment, and that they're just making sure that these, what you might say with the women, that their egg factory, because they might consider that they own you, is working okay. They want to make sure that all your organs are fine, that your legs are fine, you know, just almost like putting a car into the garage for a check. And then there may be something called a mind scan. This is where a tall grey would come in and they bring their face down right over yours. So their face is about an inch away from your face and all you can see is their black eyes. And then you can feel them or sense them kind of rummaging around in your brain, in your mind. And it's not that they're doing something bad or that they're taking memories so you don't remember stuff. It's almost like they're just checking out your mind state as they're also checked out your physical body. But they can know absolutely everything about you when they do that. And then after that, there may be more blanks in it. There may be more other things happening that are related to how long they've been picking you up and how much they might trust you. Because some people, when they get older, are allowed to have more freedom aboard the craft. They may be asked to help. Like the greys may come to somebody who say they're now 50 and they've been abducted since they were 5 years old. They've been through this so many times and they'll say to this older person, look, we've got a bunch of humans coming on soon. We want you to go to them and calm them down, tell them everything's going to be all right. And I almost see this like the older humans, there are prison trustees. But then the older ones say that they have a much more equal relationship with them. And this is basically me talking about the greys as well. It's not applied to all the alien races that people come across. And also they talk about, as they get older, it becomes more spiritual in a way. They have talked about

0: out-of-body experiences where it seems like the abduction is not physical. It's like the consciousness comes out of the body. I had a guest on my podcast who said he woke up at 3 o'clock in the morning and above the bed behind him, there was two really loud knocks on the wall. And that made him suddenly think, uh-oh, something's going to happen, because he knew what this what was happening to him. And there were two more loud knocks, and he said suddenly he felt like he was going backwards at 100 miles an hour. And the next thing he knew, he was in like a big tube of liquid. And I've heard this description from a lot of people. And they're just kind of floating there. And then they haven't got a face mask on, but they don't seem to have problem breathing. And they look down and there's two greys. And they look up and they're suddenly shocked, like, uh-oh, he's awake, quick, do something. And when that happened, he said again he felt like he was going backwards at 100 miles an hour. But as he went backwards, his arm came up, and what he saw was an alien arm. It wasn't a human arm. It was one of the, like, he was one of the greys. So this is where we start getting into the high strangeness and the weirder stuff that shows up. So there's out-of-body experiences, which are really interesting because that kind of links with near-death experiences. And it suggests that if the ETs know they can take your consciousness out of your body, they know that if your body dies, your consciousness continues. And this is the one of the things with disclosure. If there's people in the Pentagon who know this, that know there's definitely afterlife, that's probably not something they would ever talk about if they were doing a full disclosure.
1: Why is that, you suppose? Why don't they want to talk about that?
0: I think it's because of religion. I think that there's a lot of people in America who are Christian, and there's a lot of them that are very Christian, you know, and that to say the consciousness can come out of the body and exist for everybody, whether you're Christian or not, might be a problem for people who are Christians. And then lots of them would say now that they think UFOs are demons. So that might just cause huge problems, particularly if it's to do with politicians who rely on a big Christian base to vote for them.
1: One of the more troubling patterns is how young this sometimes begins. Why does contact so often seem to start in childhood?
0: Yeah, it's one of those things we just don't know. It's a thing I've wondered about, where how do they know which children to interact with in the first place? It's not like they can examine every single child and decide which one is suitable. But they do find them, and there is this thing of multi-generational abductions which shows up. So it could be because their grandfather was abducted, then their parents were abducted, and now they're being abducted. But it's a thing where there's also screen memories linked to this, where the five-year-olds may wake up and there'll be greys in the room, but what they'll see are monkeys or clowns. I've had people tell me that they've seen like garden gnomes or Muppets. Or there's a woman that told me that her dolls seem to come to life and walk over. And it seems that the ETs can look inside the child's mind and find an image that is the least threatening, so the kids don't freak out, because if it was just the greys, they'd probably be really scared. And a lot of them, people who I talk to, adults now, but they say when they were 5 years old, when these clowns or monkeys started showing up in their bedroom, it was fun. They would play games. And so it's something about making a connection to the children. And then that's like 5 or 6 years old, and then it moves on and they get older and they start being taught things. And there's a chapter in my book, because I've heard it so often, about what they call the classroom, where they might report that they have all these objects that are about six inches across. They're different colors. There'd be a pyramid shape, a cube, these sort of shapes, are a ball, and they're different colors. And the aliens are teaching them telekinesis. They're teaching them how to move these objects with their mind. And that's been reported a lot. And I've seen pictures abductees have drawn of children sitting around in a circle, and they're all looking up, and all these objects are dancing in the air above them. So that's the next stage. And then when you get to be a teenager and you go into puberty and you're able to reproduce, that's when it starts to turn nasty.
1: Yes, and we'll get into that as well. But are you able to identify anything genetically, psychologically, intuitively, spiritually that it might explain why certain experiences are selected?
0: There is a thing of some people are quite psychic when they're young, and then they say after the contact, it's like their psychic ability is turbocharged. So maybe they pick the children that have this psychic ability. Maybe it's part of a genetic program that they're running that they may have been running for thousands of years. And so they make a genetic change to their grandfather, and then they pick up the children of the grandfather and check their genetics and see what's happened. Then they pick up the next child, the next one along, and then they look at their genetics and see how the changes have affected them. And they may be making changes at every stage of that. But there's also a thing that shows up where it looks like before people are born, they agree to this. There's two people in my book. There's Mike Cleland and Sev Tok. They both tell basically the same story where, like with Mike Cleland, his was very strange. He was on his way home from a UFO conference and he was crossing the desert. I can't remember where he was. It was Arizona, but does ultralight backpacking, and he would park up his car in the desert, just pull off the road, roll out his sleeping bag and just sleep under the stars. And some weird things started happening around him where he saw a really bright light quite close. And this wasn't a car park or anything. He was just in the desert. And he looked up on this hill that was close by and he saw these lights that seemed to be circular and it looked like a landed UFO. But he thought to himself, oh, this is ridiculous. I've just come from a UFO conference. It must be a building. It can't be a UFO. So he went to sleep and he woke up in the morning and he felt something had happened. And he later went to a hypnotherapist who regressed him. And he says he was picked up out of his body. This is an out-of-body experience, taken over to that UFO on the hill. And then he just dropped into it through the ceiling. And he found himself in a hallway with a couple of greys. And he was also one of the greys. And they led him through to this room. This is where high strangeness starts coming in. This room looked like a 1970s boardroom with tacky carpet and folding plastic seats and all this awful 1970s decor. And he was saying, I don't believe for a second there's a 1970s boardroom on board a UFO. But this is what he saw. And at the boardroom table, there were a number of greys sitting opposite, facing him. And he went to them and complained, saying, you didn't tell me how hard it was going to be a human when I agreed to incarnate in this life. You didn't tell me. And they basically said to him, well, man up, get on with it. But with Sev Tok, she was in the same sort of position with these greys, complaining about how they didn't tell her how hard it would be to be a human. But with her, they were more kind of apologetic, like saying, yeah, sorry about that. We didn't realize either. So those two things are suggesting that the ETs are aware of reincarnation. And again, our consciousness continues after death. And I was regressed in December and I had a UFO sighting that was really close up. And I said to the hypnotherapist, can you take me back to that sighting I had in 1992 and see what happened? See if I can get a better view of this UFO. But then this whole abduction scenario came up and there was one point within it where I was standing there with the two greys, and this was before incarnation, and they were asking me to take on the job as a messenger, and they said they would support me in my job as a messenger. And they also asked if they could do this alien abduction thing to me, and I agreed to it, but I said only if I don't remember any of it. I don't want it interfering with my life. And that's not the first time I've had sort of abduction memories come up during hypnosis. So there are hints there. It's not like there's loads and loads of people talking about that scenario of realizing they've incarnated and they used to be an alien, but there's hints about it.

Herman Bown is the author of Aspects of Alien Abduction, and we'll get into. I want to talk more about screen memories, because one of the things that I hear from experiencers is they talk about owls. They keep seeing owls, particularly owls that are unusually large. Sometimes they're unusually still. And they seem profoundly out of place. I'm guessing that's perhaps part of the screen memory. And I'd really like to get into also the military connection. People report seeing what appear to be military personnel aboard these craft. We'll get to all of that and more as we continue to discuss aspects of alien abduction with author, podcaster, clinical hypnotherapist Simon Bown, right here on Coast to Coast AM.

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1: Here's a look at Lincoln's first forecast. Slight chance of thunderstorms overnight. Otherwise, mainly cloudy skies expected. Lows dip down to about 77. Winds out of the south, 8 to 15 miles per hour. Slight chance of thunderstorms again Sunday, 97. I'm weatherology meteorologist Paul Trombley on KFOR FM 101.5 and 1240 AM. 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
1: ELO, When the Night Comes, a lesser known Jeff Lynne gem from ELO's 1983 album Secret Messages. Now, that album was originally conceived as a double LP, but the record company insisted it be cut down to one, so that left several tracks in the vault for years. I like this song a lot. Some of our ancestors left no fossils, but they left DNA. Scientists studying more than 500 modern human genomes found evidence of two previously unknown human lineages that vanished from the fossil record. One interbred with early humans in Africa more than 50,000 years ago, leaving roughly 0.5 to 1% of our DNA behind. The other is far older, a super archaic lineage that split from our ancestors about 1.8 million years ago and later passed DNA to modern humans through the Denisovans. Using a new method called TRACE, researchers essentially worked backward through our genomes to reconstruct these missing branches of the human family tree. We may not know why these mysterious ancestors were, or who they were, rather, but their DNA is still with us. Our genes are carrying pieces of human history that we've never seen. And you can read more of this story in the In the News section up at coasttocoastam.com. Hey, have you ever noticed some conversations only seem possible after midnight? Conversations about near-death experiences, UFO encounters, haunted places, synchronicities, and the mysterious people carry with them for years because nobody else would believe them. 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

0: Simon, what is it about owls? Is that just another screen memory? People often report seeing not just owls, but like really large owls, and in places you wouldn't expect to find owls.
1: Yeah, there seems to be a lot going on with owls. Mike Cleland, who wrote the foreword for my book, is, you know, he's had two huge books where he's written about it, and he's had so many people contact him with their owl experiences. There's one that's in my book where a woman was walking through a forest, and she's going around this path, it's going around a bend, and she sees this grey alien just standing there on the side of the path. And the grey is surprised that she can see him, and she feels this kind of telepathic message from him, just going, owl, owl, owl, owl. And then she sees him morph into this 4-foot owl, and it just walks off into the trees. Or it may be somebody's driving down the road at night, and they come across this 4-foot owl standing in the middle of the road. And it's like, there's no such thing as a 4-foot owl. How come it's standing there looking at me? And I had a client for hypnosis, for regression, and he wanted to find out about this childhood memory where he woke up one night and there was an owl standing in the middle of his bedroom that was far too big to be a real owl. So I did that regression with him and we investigated that. But then they also seem to show up as genuine owls. And lots of abductees have told me that if they're in bed at night and they hear an owl, that's a sign to them that they're going to be picked up that night. And there's an idea that owls have, they've such great eyesight and hearing that they'd be a fantastic kind of organic CCTV if you had telepathy and you could log into their brains and see what they're seeing and hear what they're hearing. So it does seem to be that thing of trying to hide what's really there so as not to freak out the people that they're interacting with. But also so occasionally it's like just trying to hide. And they don't just show up as owls as well. They might show up as deer and foxes and other animals. And we saw that in Spielberg's film.
0: Yes, yes. What about, Simon, what about appearing as maybe relatives, dead relatives?
1: Yeah, that's interesting. Whitney Strieber's talked about this a lot, about how there were people staying with him at his cabin, and he'd have an alien experience upstairs, and somebody downstairs would see a deceased loved one in the room with them. And there's a guy called Steve Aspin who had an experience. He was in a hotel, I think it was Sardinia. He woke up in the middle of the night, and at the foot of the bed, there's two grey aliens, and standing between them was his father, who had died 3 years before. But Steve, at the time, thought, what's he doing here with them? But later thought, hang on, this was just a screen memory. My father wasn't there. This was another alien standing in the middle. So it's that thing of, is it screen memory, or is there a real kind of contact with spirits going on? And it's just something we just don't know.
0: So it's possible that much of what we assume is some sort of paranormal activity could be, in fact, screen memory. It may explain some, most, or maybe even all of ghost sightings.
1: Yeah, I wouldn't go that far. There are different types of ghost sightings, aren't there? There's active ones and passive ones, and the passive ones just seem to be a recording that keep going round and round, and people see it now and then. And then the active ghost seems much more conscious and, you know, interacting with the people that see them. So I wouldn't go so far as to say that they're all screen memories as well. And this is one of the great things about paranormal, that there's so much to it.
0: What about people who report military personnel? I'm not talking about aliens in uniform. I'm talking about, let's say, for example, U.S. military personnel aboard craft.
1: Yeah, there's a whole chapter in my book about this. There's a guy, Steve Neal, said when he was a child, about 7, he woke up in a hospital bed, and it was a human-looking hospital. To his left were two greys, and to his right there was a man dressed in a white doctor's coat. He was balding. He had a big moustache. He was like 50 years old. And the grey came over and did something to his forehead that was a little painful. And when they stepped back, the doctor stepped forward and looked at his forehead and said, oh, look, now you've left a mark. He's going to see that in the morning. And that was all Steve remembered of that experience. But then there's it is the MyLab thing. People do report seeing humans in uniforms with the aliens. There's one account that comes to mind of a woman that was in a room. It was like a huge warehouse, a couple of hundred beds there with humans on, and Graves were working on them all at the same time, and there's men there in military uniform. So that shows up. There's also Deborah Corbell. She had this new boyfriend, and they were going to stay at his cabin in the woods, and they arrived there, and she thought she saw something out the corner of her eyes. She thought there was somebody there. And then she gets kind of dizzy and delirious a bit, and she's getting picked up, and there's black SUVs. And then next thing she knows, she's lying in this bed, and there's a doctor. She said he was quite old. He had a very strong southern accent. And he said something like, there's a bug in your ear, young lady. I'm just going to take it out. And he took something out that looked like an insect, but then it rolled up into a silver BB ball. And then the doctor said to her, I don't even know why I'm talking to you. You're not going to remember any of this. But when she woke up, she was on the sofa in this cabin in the woods, and the boyfriend was there, and he just like grabbed her by the elbow, and they got in the car and drove 2 hours back to town. And he didn't say a word to her the whole time, and then just dropped her out on the road outside her apartment and drove off. So he obviously knows something happened. Something weird happened to him, and he was just very angry, and he never contacted her again. So it's not like, you know, with a lot of this, it's a multiple witness thing. If it's just one person experiencing it, people might say it's psychosis or something. But when it's more than one person, it can't be. And it does seem to be happening. There is some kind of government or military interference. I've had people tell me about black helicopters, like they just sit themselves just above the house opposite their house. I mean, it's right there. And then they'll walk out down the road and the helicopter will just follow them. And it's just black. There's no markings on it, which I think might be illegal. So, you know, what's happening there? Who's doing this?
0: So these aren't, in other words, when people, experiencers are seeing people in uniform, military personnel. These are not screen memories. This seems to be indicating what? Some kind of cooperation between, let's say, Grays and the U.S. military or other government officials?
1: Yeah, I think it could be military from any country. And it seems like there's two things going on. One of them is that sometimes military personnel are seen with the Greys during abduction events. And another one with this MyLab thing, it's almost like these people are aware that the victim has been abducted, but they have no contact with the aliens. And so what they're doing with the abductee is trying to gain intelligence, trying to find as much from them as they can to try and work out what's going on. And some people report the people they see in uniform are not wearing any thing they recognize. It doesn't look like Army, Air Force, Navy. It's some other uniform.
0: Explain MyLabs. What are they?
1: Well, it stands for military abductions. And that seems to be that thing where they're taken and they're examined and questioned because they're trying to gain intelligence on what's going on. There's a woman in my book who has a memory of waking up inside a building and being really scared, and there's military personnel around, and she ran through the building, went out the front into this big courtyard, and she said it was very hot and it seemed like it would be in the desert somewhere. And then they catch her and the memory finishes. And she also says there's a slight memory of some kind of like medical exam or something sexual, but she can't quite put her finger on it. And so that's kind of indicates they're trying to find out about what might be going on with this hybrid program and the aliens harvesting the eggs and things.
0: What do you make of rooms that appear larger inside than outside?
1: Yeah, I know. It's like the TARDIS. It's like the interior of the craft is in a different dimension or a different place. Or perhaps when you step through the hatch, the door into the craft, you're passing through some kind of portal. I hear that reported sometimes in rooms. People say that the beings just seem to step out of a light or a hole in the air that's just black, like there's some kind of portal there. So that I've heard a few reports of that, not a lot, but it does show up, and it's to do with how also aliens can mess with your perception and what you're seeing and your consciousness, and then it gets into more high strangeness. There was a couple that I talked to, the lady's name's Rhonda Hull, and they were living on a trailer park, and she said it was about 11 o'clock, and they decided to go outside and have their last cigarette of the day. And the plot next to them was empty normally, but they looked over and there was a trailer there, and it had the lights on and it had everything you would need to park a trailer in this space. And they were like, well, that's weird. We don't remember that being brought in today. We didn't hear any noises or anything. So they went to bed, didn't think much of it, got up in the morning and it's not there. And so they went and jumped over the fence, and they were looking at the grass, and they were looking for tire tracks or marks on the ground that would have been left by the trailer. It was nothing. It's as though it was never there. So that's another weird thing, screen memories. And the military don't seem to be able to do that, control people like that. I did hear one story from, this is Whitley Strieber. He said he was in this hotel room. There was a knock at the door, and there were two guys in suits who said they wanted to interview him. And he got the impression that they were from some agency or military or something, and he refused. And they smiled. He goes, don't worry, we'll get our interview. And then one of them pulled a dictaphone out and pressed play, and Whitley Strieber heard his own voice on the playback, and he was being interviewed by them. And he said like 20 minutes had passed, it had been in an instant, and it had been unrecognizable. There was no dizziness, no weirdness about it. But somehow they had got their interview with him.
0: This idea of, you know, again, rooms that appear larger inside than outside. We've talked about beings that appear or disappear abruptly. Experiences where hours simply vanish. Does this force us beyond the conventional extraterrestrial hypothesis? In other words, maybe we're not simply dealing with spacecraft capable of crossing enormous distances. Maybe we're talking about intelligences capable of manipulating our experience of physical reality.
1: Yeah, that seems to be going on. It does not seem to me that these are just aliens in spaceships. It's not like Star Trek or Star Wars, that they are able to alter our perception, take us out of our bodies. They seem to be interdimensional. I've heard Congress people say that. They've been in a skiff and they came out and they couldn't talk about it, but basically said, don't think of interstellar, think of interdimensional. And it shows up how they can manipulate us, and probably how they can travel across vast distances. It may be that they just jump into another dimension, and when they jump out of it, they're here. There's no time lost in the travel. But then there's that other thing where they do have craft, and they seem to crash, if it's a genuine crash, or if for some reason they've crashed on purpose. And so there is that thing of craft and physical beings, and the other side of it is this high strangeness. But it started off with craft and physical beings, didn't it? And got weirder and weirder. Almost like the phenomenon itself is changing what it presents to humans to keep humans confused. But that's just a guess.
0: Let's talk about marks. Sometimes experiencers wake up with something on the body. What kinds of marks recur in these accounts?
1: Well, one of them is scoop marks, which looks like there's been a little scoop of skin taken out of you, and there's no blood, there's no scabbing, it's just there, and it's there for ages, and people wake up in the morning and it's there. has Sev talked about a common thing with where it's just pinpricks that are in a shape. She had an X marked out in 9 pinpricks that were, it was perfect X. There was no way this was natural or an accident. And she was at a point in her life where she knew she was having these experiences, but she was thinking, no, just ignore it, put it out of your mind. And then a week later, she woke up for just a few seconds and she was lying on her side and she looked behind her and there was one of the greys behind her. And then in the next morning, she wakes up, there's another X. And she got her boyfriend to look at them and she photographed one of these X's. It's on her website. And they're identical, one each side of her body. And it was almost like she was thinking, they've done it on purpose. I refuse to accept the first one, but the aliens have come back, almost like they're saying, hey, pay attention, we're really here. And there's a woman who had marks on her leg and she was talking about it at a like an experiences meetup. And another woman pulled her trouser leg up and she had the same marks on her leg. And it was beneath the knee. And the other woman started crying because she was still thinking, oh, this definitely can't be happening. This can't be real. But it was a real confirmation. I've had women tell me that they have bruises on their inner thigh. And the bruises are kind of the shape of long, long fingers. And there's only 3 of them.
0: Hmm. Have you seen this? I mean, you've seen photographs, you've seen images on websites. Have you witnessed personally these marks on someone?
1: No, I haven't. No.
0: All right. We'll pick this up on the other side. Simon Bowne is with us. Aspects of Alien Abduction is the book. Back with more of our conversation right here on Coast to Coast AM.

0: Here's a look at Lincoln's first forecast. Slight chance of thunderstorms today. Otherwise, sunshine mixed with clouds at times. Daytime highs approaching 97. Winds out of the south, 8 to 15 miles per hour. Partly cloudy skies again tonight. Lows dip down to about 77. I'm weatherology meteorologist Paul Trombley on KFOR FM 101.5 and 1240 AM. 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
6: ABC News, I'm Dave Packer. The death toll continues to climb after massive flash flooding obliterated parts of the Nepal-Tibet border region on Wednesday. Authorities say nearly 700 bodies have been recovered across the region and over 3,000 people are missing. The situation is now at a critical juncture as the window to find people alive shrinks. ABC's Britt Clendett is in Kathmandu.
7: Heavy fog and monsoon downpours in Rasua, the hardest hit area, slowing the mission, temporarily grounding rescue helicopters. But amid the chaos, a ray of hope. This 7-year-old girl pulled from the rubble after rescue workers heard her cries. But over 3,000 still remain missing altogether on both the Nepal and Tibet sides, including roughly 90 Americans, according to the State Department.
6: President Trump announcing a new deal with Venezuela. It would tab the U.S. taking majority control of much of that country's oil reserves and substantially lower gas prices here. But Gas Buddy head of petroleum analysis, Patrick DeConte, not so sure.
8: Whenever the U.S. makes a deal like this, first of all, you have to look at Venezuela's constitution, which promises that the natural resources of Venezuela belong to their citizens. And oil companies are going to be looking at this very carefully, because to spend the billions of dollars, they have to have the reliability in what they're about to spend money on. And that's why some oil companies have not yet invested.
6: What's in a name? Everything, according to Ontario Premier Doug Ford. On Saturday, he unveiled a large Lake Ontario sign in response to President Trump's executive order that would rename the lake as Lake America. But Ford said that order would not change the name bestowed upon the body of water 400 years ago.
9: Well, it's always going to be Lake Ontario, now and forever. President Trump can call it whatever he wants, but I can tell you the rest of the world will always call it Lake Ontario.
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6: More than a quarter million voting-age Icelanders voted Saturday if they should resume long-stalled negotiations to join the European Union. Prime Minister Kristrún Frostrader cast her ballot on the yes-no referendum, pointing out that if the country is still in the European Economic Area, no matter what the outcome is.
12: And even if this is a yes, we will be part of the EEA, because we'll have to see what a negotiation or accession deal looks like. So the process will be long if it's a yes, but we will be fine also if it's a no.
6: Masses of sardines have washed up dead or died.

0: Dying in South Africa, scientists are investigating whether a herpes virus detected in the fish is responsible. More from ABC's Chuck Severinsen.
1: It's the first time that the PHV virus has been identified in sardines off South Africa. That virus was linked to two mass sardine deaths in Australia in the 1990s. It causes inflammation and thickening of sardines' gills, which interferes with their oxygen intake. PHV is a fish virus and poses no known risk to humans, say South African environmental officials. They say it doesn't mean healthy sardines caught commercially or canned sardine products are unsafe to eat.
0: A former longtime White House teleprompter operator will pay more than $170,000 to settle allegations that he improperly wagered on President Trump's words. Regulators claim Gabriel Perez made more than $100,000 on Cauchy's so-called mention markets. Perez will return those winnings and pay an additional $65,000 penalty under the agreement. Dave Packer, ABC News.
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1: Hey, welcome back. The title track of Ozzy Osbourne's 2020 album, Ordinary Man, pairing the Prince of Darkness with Elton John on vocals and piano, and features Slash on guitar. Ozzy said the song reflected his fear of being forgotten, which makes the title wonderfully ironic, given the enormous cultural footprint he had. Scientists have uncovered fossilized teeth from seven shark species in the middle of Egypt's desert, revealing that the barren landscape was once a thriving ancient sea. The teeth, dating back millions of years, include species never before found in Africa or Egypt. Researchers say the discovery points to a rich, predator-filled marine ecosystem that existed there during the Cretaceous period, when sea levels were dramatically higher. Today, there's no ocean in sight, but millions of years ago, sharks ruled these waters. You can read more of this story of this shark graveyard in the desert in the In the News section up at coasttocoastam.com. Strange Universe with George Nori goes beyond the ordinary, exploring UFOs, ancient mysteries, consciousness, life after death, hidden realities, and the unexplained. Curious? Good. The Strange starts here, now streaming on Spark TV. 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Back to more of my conversation with Simon Bowne, the author of Aspects of Alien Abduction, right here on Coast to Coast AM.
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0: Simon Bound stays with us. He's a certified past life regression therapist, conducted hundreds of regression sessions, and his latest book, Aspects of Alien Abduction, Shocking UFO Encounters, draws upon years of firsthand interviews. And I wanted to get into the genetics and the hybrid program, Simon. And this reproductive material, I think, takes us into a much darker territory. What are women reporting about pregnancies that are medically confirmed and then they inexplicably disappear?
1: Yeah, this is disturbing, and it shows up occasionally. I've had a woman on who, she was 3 months pregnant, and she had the ultrasound. It was all confirmed. She woke up in the morning, and she felt the fetus was gone. And there was no sign of a miscarriage, no blood anywhere or anything. And she went to see the doctor, the same doctor who confirmed the pregnancy, and he said, yeah, you've lost the child. We're going to have to do a DNC, and this is a kind of a cleanup operation. And they took her out to do it, and when she was brought back, the doctor came in and said, it's already been done, you're clean. It's like somebody else has done it, which is very weird. There was another woman who was, she had a problem with her appendix, and they had to do an operation, and afterwards the surgeon came to her and said, when was the last time you had your operation? And she said, I've never had another one. And he was saying, yeah, we couldn't see any scars on you, but somebody's removed your

0: And then later people are introduced to babies or teenagers who don't quite look human or look 50% alien and 50% human. And I did have a guy on my podcast who was talking about how likely it is that you'd be able to create a hybrid between an alien species and humans. And he was a professor, a biologist, describing, going into detail about how impossible it would be. And he said it's more likely to be transgenetics rather than hybrids. But it's certainly a disturbing thing, and it does show up.
1: So after examining these accounts, what do you think this hybrid program is actually trying to accomplish? Is it about preserving them, modifying us, integrating the two, or creating an entirely new population?
0: Well, it may be that they started interfering with our DNA a couple of hundred, 300,000 years ago. And over time, they keep making adjustments. And they're in a program to move the human race into a certain point. And we're only halfway through the program. So that's what they're doing at the moment. They're just continuing with what they've done before. And maybe they come in every 2,000 or 3,000 years. They do this program that they're doing at the moment. And then they stop and they wait another couple of thousand years and see how the race develops. And when Bob Lazar was talking about being at S4 and Area 51, he said that he was given these blue folders that talked about the aliens and different programs they had running at S4. And he's noticed in one of the folders it said the aliens had interfered with human DNA 63 times. But it does seem that what people see since the 90s is there has been a progression where the hybrids looked very alien and partly human. And then over time, they've looked more and more human as time has passed. And I don't think it's a thing about invasion or trying to replace us. It seems to be like they're trying to get the human race to move forwards. Because I look at it from this point of view, it's a bit spiritual to do with reincarnation. And they're so aware of other realities and dimensions that Earth is not really, you know, it's a physical thing. They're not really that interested in taking ownership of the Earth. That's just a science fiction invasion story. Earth is a great planet, but it's not unique. And it's on the outer reaches of the galaxy. And there's probably thousands and thousands of planets just like Earth that they could go and take, where there's no civilization. There's no crazy humans with their nuclear weapons who would put up a fight. So I don't think it's any kind of invasion or trying to replace us. I do think what they're doing could be an upgrade.
1: So we've got greys, we've got Nordics, reptilians, mantids. And when you put the testimony together, do you think, do these species, different species, do they seem like they're independent with different agendas, or are they different levels of the same organization?
0: I think they're independents there, and there are the greys, and there's different factions of greys. Some of them are quite nasty. Some of them seem to be all spiritual and about love. And the same with the Nordics. I get the feeling the reptilians are more aggressive and nastier. And that the mantids, some people say it seems like they're the ones that are in charge. And they seem to be a lot more intelligent than the greys and live much longer. And they know much more about what's going on. And also, I think people describe them as look like a praying mantis, but it's not exactly like a praying mantis. That's just a kind of vague idea you get of them. There was a guy I talked to when he was small. He said Captain Hook from a Peter Pan movie used to show up in his bedroom, and he realized that big hat was actually a mantis being, and the hat was like the shape of its head and how its eyes were. But I also occasionally talk to people who say that they're encountering Arcturians or Pleiadians. And there's one guy I talked to who was encountering the

0: the Greys and the Arcturians. And the Greys were really nasty to him. And even now, when he's in his 50s, he says he's never had a good experience with the Greys. And he really quite hates them. But it's the Arcturians that have been the positive side of it.
1: You also raise the possibility in the book that the humanoid forms that witnesses see may be an interface rather than the being's true appearance. I mean, so what if no one has actually seen what is behind the Greys?
0: Yeah, it's weird. It's how they mess with our perception. And it's that screen memory thing again. There's an idea that perhaps where some of these ETs come from is interdimensional, and where they exist, they don't have a physical body. And when they come to us, what we see of them is what we imprint upon them for their physicality. It starts getting really weird. There was a guy who said that that's exactly what a Grey told him. And that it also could be that the way they present themselves, what we see of them, is false in a way. Because if you look at them, they're all described as being just like humans, with a head and two arms and two legs. And the idea that humanoid shape would evolve on all these different planets seems a bit unlikely. So where does that come from? Is that a thing where they've been constructed in some way to not freak us out too much? I suppose if you wake up at 3 a.m. and there's Greys at the foot of your bed, that's going to freak you out. But is it a thing where they've been genetically engineered to interact with us, and the ETs are so advanced they can do that? It's like they're constructed beings, because people report them being in their bedroom, and then they don't seem to have a problem with the gravity, the air pressure, the what's in the air, with the oxygen and nitrogen, and they don't seem to have any worries about picking up viruses or diseases from us. So it's almost as if they have been engineered to be fine and exist in Earth's atmosphere.
1: Do you think it's possible we're making a mistake in assuming these are separate species? In other words, could all of those appearances be different masks or different job descriptions inside one intelligence?
0: I suppose it could be, yeah. We don't know for sure. And over time, there's been suggestions like Jacques Vallée and others have said that perhaps this is the same phenomenon that's been around for hundreds or thousands of years. And in the past, we would have called them elves or pixies or fairies. Going back hundreds of years, fairies were not the image we have now. So this Disney little creature with wings that looks human, they were much taller than that, and they would interfere with people, and they'd be tricksters, and they would have interactions with people that would seem like missing time, and people would be taken to spaces of light. And, you know, that sounds like an alien abduction.
1: You actually, in the book, also entertain, I think, even a stranger possibility. Some of these encounters could belong to an organized program, and then you have others that might represent, let's say, unauthorized activity. So if that's the case, do you think experiencers are caught in some kind of conflict between competing non-human factions?
0: I think it's possible there could be competition there. That's from what we see, some people reporting awful experiences and some saying they're great. They seem to be different ones there. But at the same time, none of these aliens have disclosed themselves to the human race. And it may be that there is some kind of something that maybe they're scared of, or something they adhere to. No matter what they're doing with the humans, they won't disclose, they won't show themselves fully. The guy that I talked to with the Arcturians and the Greys, he said that the Arcturians would seem a lot more powerful than the Greys, and that he was abducted and they were doing something really nasty to him, and the Arcturians came. This sounds like science fiction. I'm not sure I believe everything that I'm saying, but they came through a portal into the room where he was aboard the craft. And the Greys just froze. They couldn't move. And they picked him up and took him back through the portal. It's like the Greys had no defense at all with the Arcturians. And I wonder if there is maybe something that we would call a prime directive. But I also think the ETs are not like us. If we watch Star Wars or Star Trek, the aliens we see there are pretty much the same IQ as us. They have the same motives, emotions, the same society, their families and things. But the impression I get is that that's not the case for the aliens that we see. It may be a little bit for some of them, but there is something that Whitley Strieber calls the fourth mind, which is where he thinks they're trying to take the human race to, and that he was exposed to that for just a few seconds, and he said it was overwhelming, where you have telepathy and awareness of different timelines and precognition of the future possibilities and this awareness of dimensions and a network of connectivity between all living things. And this is something that people have near-death experiences report as well. So it's like, the more you get into it, the more complicated it gets. And so even though I've been reading the books for decades and I've talked to many, many people who've had these experiences, I still don't feel that I really know what's going on. Even though 99% of the time, wherever I am, I'm the expert in the room.
1: So, I mean, they can alter memory, perception, emotion, bodily control. Is there any part of an experiencer that remains inaccessible to them? Is there any private interior territory they can't enter?
0: I think most of the time they can't. It seems to be that if a tall grey does a mind scan, they can, but most of the time they can't. It seems like when people are paralyzed, they still are able to think and move their eyes around. Sometimes they're able to move their heads and they're able to talk and complain. Other times they do seem to be able to communicate telepathically with the aliens and complain telepathically. And this is something I saw where aliens said, "What are you complaining for? You know this is necessary. You've done this lots of times before." But I don't blame them for paralyzing people, because we can be so violent. It's, it's what we do with wild animals when we want to examine them. Sorry, I'm getting off track there.
1: No, there's no such thing on Coast to Coast. It's all valuable information. So you've had an experience. Is there any, and you underwent a regression, is it generational in your family, do you think?
0: I don't think so. There's no hints of that at all in my family. But, something might have happened with me, because it's hypnosis and there's the power of suggestion and there's being leading. And when I take people through regressions, I'm well aware of that, so I make sure I don't do it. And another time I was hypnotized for a past life regression, and it suddenly jumped into a alien abduction scenario. And it wasn't that we were looking for that. There was no suggestion of it. I wasn't led there at all. It was just spontaneous. And I suddenly, in that room, felt terrified. And the hypnotherapist said to me afterwards, they could see my muscles shivering because I was so scared. And these different things happened that were, I still think they're quite interesting. And I saw myself on the table and the greys were doing what they did. They took me off the table. And then I had a vision of being in a forest where an area the size of a football field had been cleared. So it was all just tree stumps. And I was there with lots of other adults. And there was a planet in the sky. And it was very, very close to Earth, far too close for reality. Because, the gravity fields and magnetic fields of the two planets would have caused havoc. But coming from that planet was a pathway coming down to where we were standing. And there were all these children dressed in white were coming down the path. And all the adults were greeting them, and it was big smiles and hugs. And I heard a telepathic message that said, "When the planets meet, the children will return." And then the next thing, I was back in this craft with these two aliens. And that was pretty much the end of the experience. And I was back in my flat in London. It was 2 a.m. and it was I had no memory at all when I woke up the next morning.
1: Just have about a minute here as we head into the bottom of the hour. Simon, what happens when an experiencer says no?
0: Oh, it's tough luck. Yeah, they just do it. I've heard some people say that if you call out to Jesus, then they'll stop. But there was one guy reported to me that he was calling for Jesus, and the aliens took his eyeball out of his skull and said to him, "Ha, where's your Jesus now?"
1: Wow, that's dark. All right, back with more and your calls coming up next for Simon Bowne, right here on Coast to Coast AM.

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1: Here's a look at Lincoln's first forecast. Slight chance of thunderstorms today. Otherwise, sunshine mixed with clouds at times. Daytime highs approaching 97. Winds out of the south, 8 to 15 miles per hour. Partly cloudy skies again tonight. Lows dip down to about 77. I'm weatherology meteorologist Paul Trombley on KFOR FM 101.5 and 1240 AM. 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
1: Hey, welcome back. A strange sight over Alabama has UFO watchers talking. Late last month, a witness in Guntersville spotted three glowing orange orbs silently moving across the evening sky at different speeds. One was reportedly moving quickly before suddenly slowing down, something that immediately caught the witness's attention. The witness managed to grab a cell phone video, although the footage captures only one of the three mysterious lights. So what was it? Some are wondering if the objects could have been something truly unexplained or even extraterrestrial. Of course, skeptics suggest a much simpler explanation: sky lanterns. Take a look at the footage and decide for yourself, and you'll find the video in the carousel up at coasttocoastam.com. When we come back, your questions and comments for clinical hypnotherapist and past life regression therapist Simon Bowne, the author of Aspects of Alien Abduction, would love to hear from experiencers. That's all coming up next on Coast to Coast AM.
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0: Simon, I'm curious, if the phenomenon is capable of altering memory, why do any memories survive at all? I mean, are these fragments of memories, are they mistakes? Or maybe these experiencers are actually meant to remember just enough to change them?
1: I think it may be a combination of both. I think that it's like, for some people, the interaction with the ETs is a transformative experience over the decades. And I've asked them, when you look back about your whole life and you have these terrible things happen through your teens and your 20s, would you go back and change it? And they say, no, it's made me the person I am today. And it's been really spiritually transformative. So it's a thing where people don't wish it didn't happen.
0: All right, let's go to the phones west of the Rockies. Lonnie is in Washington State. Lonnie, welcome to Coast. Good morning.
2: Yes, hello, Richard. Yes, it's Lonnie. Hi, Simon.
1: Hi.
2: How are you doing?
1: Simon, I'm fine,
2: thanks. I've got a question, if you don't mind me asking. Uh-huh. Is that, okay, you went into detail about the women that wake up after an abduction, after your expertise observation, with marks and this and that and what they had. Okay, fine. Now, I might have missed it if you ever spoke about the male human species that might woke up with similar things. Also, children. Thank you. I'll listen to the answer off the air.
0: All right. Thank you, Lonnie. Go ahead, Simon.
1: So I'm not sure what the question was.
0: I think she was asking about the males that are being abducted and I guess, you know, retrieval of sperm, perhaps.
1: Yeah, that seems to happen a lot. It seems to be part of the hybrid program. Lots of people report that the eggs are removed, the sperm is taken, and then they're introduced to children later. That they're told these are your children. So it's like we're treated like the women are the egg factory, the men are the sperm factory, and the ETs don't seem to take much notice of who you are and your personality and your identity and you as a person, and until you get older. Maybe once that they've got what they need on that side of things, then when you're older, you get passed on to a different team of greys who deal with the older humans.
0: Your book suggests this phenomenon sometimes operates almost invisibly alongside, you know, one's ordinary life. How many people then could have been having these encounters without even knowing it? I mean, people whose only clues maybe are missing time or strange dreams, these inexplicable scars we talked about earlier, phobias, memories that don't quite belong. I mean, how many people maybe, without realizing it, are experiencers? What percentage of the population do you suppose?
1: I suppose it's really hard to say. There do seem to be a lot of people out there are having these experiences. People contact me, I get emails, and sometimes they're looking for regression, other times they're not. They've just had these experiences they can't explain. I suppose the problem is if people can't remember anything, they're not reporting anything. So it'd be impossible to put a percentage on it. Some people have suggested it's a few million people around the world. Others said 200 million around the world. It does seem to be a lot of it going on because people report being on craft and they're taken down a hallway and there's all these doorways and there are people in every room on these beds. It's like it's a factory. All the humans are on the production line and the ETs have done this thousands of times and it's just what they do.
0: Let's go to the wildcard line. Adam is in Pascagoula, Mississippi. Adam, good morning. Welcome to Coast.
3: Yes, I have two questions. Number one, are there any human zoos on alien planets of missing people and anything from abductees or anything you may have heard? And number two, where is the actual Federation of Light located in our universe? Because from what I know, that is not on Earth.
0: The Federation of Light, where is it?
1: I don't know. I don't know if it exists. I hear about this, the Galactic Federation, and it involves all the different alien types, and then they include the Arcturians, the Pleiadians, the people from Lyra. But it sounds a bit too much Star Trek to me. And I think these aliens are, like I said before, they don't think like humans. And they, if they have some organization, it's different to that. And also calling it the Federation of Light, it sounds kind of spiritual. And it's all about a 5D awakening and everybody moving up, you know, to the fourth mind. And I don't know about this stuff. It's like I've got a huge grey basket. You know, there's a little basket of stuff I definitely don't believe, a little basket of stuff I definitely do believe. And it's a massive grey basket where it's, you put stuff in, you hear it, and you think, I don't know about this. But then at the same time, you think, I've heard a lot of weird things, so I can't discount it. And you just put it there. With this idea of humans on other planets, that's an interesting thing. I wonder if there are colonies of humans on other planets, and they've been there for thousands of years, and there's whole civilizations, or there may be a few million humans living alongside all these other aliens. There's a guy called Jim Sparks who used to have a lot of encounters, and he said that one time the Greys wanted him to escort some people in the city, and he met them, and he was told, you can't interact with them, you just have to show them around, you can't talk to them or ask them questions. But he did ask one of them, what do you do? And they said, shipbuilding. And he goes, whereabouts? And this person just pointed up straight at the sky. And Jim Sparks took this to mean this guy builds UFOs on another planet. And he got the impression that because of the way they're reacting to stuff he was showing them, they hadn't been on Earth before. This was all new to them. So that shows up now and then as well. And maybe there are people who go missing on Earth who are taken to places like that and stay there, whether they want to or not.
0: To the wild card line we go again. This time it's Gary in Arizona. Good morning, Gary. Welcome to Coast. You're on the line with Simon Bowen.
4: Yes, good morning, gentlemen. I wanted to describe an ability that I've gained since 2022, having COVID-19.
0: Go ahead.
4: I've seemed to gain the ability to see energy particles filling the night sky, blue and red in color only. And if I stare at any part of the sky, I can see a small ring of red spinning lights contained within a geodesic dome or a sphere. And I can get them to come from far away to within 12 inches of my face. I can control their direction of travel, spinning left or right. And I need to find out, is there a positive way that I can use this ability to help mankind?
1: I haven't heard of something like this before. Do you ever sense any kind of communication with them?
4: Just telepathic, but no voice responses. It's like I have my inner mind within the mind, my third eye ability. That's what I've gained out of it, and it's day and night, every day and night since 2022, that I can do this. It's weird. It's really weird, but I haven't heard of anybody else that can do this. So there's got to be some reason I have this ability to be able to use it to help others scientifically. That's what I want to do, is a positive response that I can do.
1: But how do you feel when this happens? Do you feel any kind of shimmering in your body or electricity, or you just feel normal?
4: No, it just happens. I can

0: You'd hit on any spot in the sky. Yeah.
1: Yeah, I'm not sure what to make of this.
2: Why did it start, you suppose, in 2022? Is it possible that Gary was abducted and doesn't know it?
1: Well, I'm not sure. It could be something spiritual. I've written a book on near-death experiences, and I've researched that a lot, and it could be something, perhaps, that his third eye is opening a bit and he's seeing this spiritual energy. A lot of NDE people talk about how there's a web around the earth that's consciousness connected, and everybody's connected into this web, and it's a like a super conscious, or a, I wouldn't want to call it a hive mind. So it's again, it's in the gray area. It's difficult to know if there's no communication as such, like then there's no voices, no information coming through. It's difficult to say.
2: All right, Gary, fascinating call. Thank you for that. Wild card line again, Denver in Jackson, Mississippi. Denver, welcome to Coast. Good morning.
3: Good morning. Thanks for this opportunity to speak on Coast. I want to give one shout out to Yvonne in North Carolina. What I'd like to ask the guest about a certain gentleman, when he was 7 years old, he was abducted in Arkansas in 1953, and this went on for 33 years before they allowed his memory to come back by being put under hypnosis. And they told him during his course of being abducted, they showed him more. They showed Nikola Tesla, Elijah. They showed him a lot. And they said, they are monitoring our nuclear warfare. They don't like us using nuclear warfare on Earth because it caused so much damage, it destroyed the whole planet. But they was from a planet called Biavia, which is about so many light years from Earth, but they're not in our solar system. His name was Riley Martin, and they assist him writing a book, The Coming of Ten. Have you ever heard of this gentleman, sir? Riley Martin?
1: No, I haven't.
3: Oh, I wish you could read his book. He brought some stuff out of that book, The Coming of Ten.
2: What is the name of the book again, Denver? The Coming of?
3: T-A-N.
2: Tan. The Coming of Tan.
3: Yeah, Jenna Savani has bought the book. She has a copy of it.
2: All right.
1: It's interesting because the people who had interactions with ETs in the 50s, it was different, wasn't it, than it is now? People talked about the alien brotherhood and would say they came from Mars or Venus, and that it was all very positive and they looked very human. And it was after that, through the 60s, it started changing into what the aliens looked like, and people started having different experiences of what they were reporting. I can't think of once somebody in the 50s saying they saw a grey. But this thing of having no memory of it at all for decades and then it's suddenly showing up, I've heard of that a few times as well. And I don't know if the ETs are somehow telepathically switching it on, or he's getting directed to it, or it's just a kind of spontaneous thing that you know, he might have had an urge to see a hypnotist to get a regression to try and find out about something he remembers that seems a bit weird but can't quite put his finger on it.
2: Denver, thank you for the call. Just getting back to this idea that these beings can manipulate what we see and what we remember and maybe even what we believe. How certain can we be that the story that they're telling abductees about spiritual evolution or humanity's future, that it's actually true? I mean, what if the message itself is the experiment?
1: I know. It's a good question. And, you know, I don't have an answer for that. Over time, though, the decades that they've seemed to have been around a lot since the 40s, they don't seem to have done anything that's really bad for the human race. We can do that ourselves. They, as far as we can tell, they're not manipulating what goes on. I mean, there are conspiracy theories that they manipulate governments around the world and what have you, but I don't think we need to be manipulated to do bad things, not humans. And it might be for a spiritual evolution. Like I was saying before, the hybrid program might be giving us an upgrade and we become more spiritually aware, or more aware of consciousness surviving death, however you want to describe it. It could be.

0: a trick. It's you can't rule it out, but I don't see a lot of evidence for it. There are some people who say that the Earth is a kind of prison planet, and the Greys are harvesting our energy, our emotions, and they send us forces back into reincarnation. And that's why it's called a prison planet, because they want to harvest all this stuff from us. But I haven't seen any evidence of that in hundreds and hundreds of past life regressions I've done, and all the research I've done, and all the people I've talked to.
1: You know, we've been encouraged to think of these beings as visitors. What if they're not coming here at all? What if they've always been here? They've always been operating alongside us, maybe in a layer of reality we can't perceive.
0: That's the thing. It's whether it's interdimensional. It's like people who have near-death experiences will say, when they went on to a heavenly place, it wasn't somewhere else. It's right here where we are right now. So these interdimensional beings could be all around us right now, and just out of phase with what we can see.
1: Can you do past life regression therapy remotely, like online for people, or did they have to see you in person?
0: I do it all online. Since COVID, it's just as good, just as effective, and in some ways it could be a little better for some people. And I get remarkable results, and it's a thing where I often see people in tears during the session. It's because it's so emotional and it could be so healing. And I've never found a difference between doing it on Zoom and doing it in person of how effective it is.
1: How do we listen to the Alien UFO podcast and our Paranormal Afterlife?
0: Well, they're both on all the popular podcast apps. 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
1: And you continue to take hear from experiencers. Any indication that this phenomenon is slowing down?
0: I don't think so. There has been a thing of lots of people in their 50s and 60s coming forward and talking about their life's experiences. But I have had guests on the podcast who were in their early 30s, particularly women, talking about things that happened with their pregnancies in their 20s. And so and all the other kind of UFO experiences that they're having. So I don't see that it's slowing down or changing much. But it is changing, I think.
1: Very quickly, Simon, how do we get a copy of Aspects of Alien Abduction?
0: It's on Amazon. It's on Kindle, audiobook, and paperback.
1: Fantastic. Simon, thank you so much for this.
0: Thanks a lot.
1: Simon Bowne. For George Norrie, George Knapp, Connie Willis, Lisa Garr, Rich Bear, Ryan Recker, Tom Danheiser, Dan Galanti, Gina Savati, Michael Cozio, Adam Thompson, Donna Walker, and Sean Latasore, I'm Richard Serrett. Thank you for your ears and your voices, your beautiful voices. We'll do it one more time tonight. So long for now.

0: Here's a look at Lincoln's first forecast. Partly cloudy today with highs around 97. South winds 8 to 15 miles per hour. Tonight, lows around 77. Daytime highs approaching 95. Tomorrow, partly cloudy skies. I'm weatherology meteorologist Paul Trombley on KFOR-FM 101.5 and 1240 AM. Online at KFORnow.com. Currently, it's 80 degrees.
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5: This is a Bloomberg Money Minute. 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Midi Health focuses on midlife women. CEO Joanna Strober on how the menopause market has become a big business.
6: Prior to COVID, this company couldn't exist. 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
5: In February, Midi became the first menopause treatment company valued above $1 billion as the midlife wellness market continues to grow. 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
7: With the Bloomberg Small Business Report, I'm John Tucker. Kayla Barnes Lance is a longevity influencer and an entrepreneur who's built a following by treating her own body as a one-woman laboratory. In considering what to offer her customers, she's tried ozone therapy, advanced body scans, and DNA testing. The industry of trying to live longer has boomed, with global investment in the longevity field topping close to $8.5 billion. But the emerging sector has a gender problem. Much of the foundational science of aging biology is based on men's bodies. The 35-year-old Barnes Lands says women have been left out of the conversation. She's now styled herself as the woman trying to change that. Recently in San Francisco, she held the first ever Live Long Women's Health Summit, where she shared her wisdom with 2,000 women who shelled out hundreds of dollars or more to attend. And that's the Bloomberg Small Business Report. I'm John Tucker.
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10: We started the year a little slow, but if you look 6 months in, there's about $2 trillion almost of deal value in the U.S. alone, which is unprecedented. But you really got to split that between corporate and PE to really understand the full picture here, because PE is off to a slow start. Clearly, it's very highly dependent on the Fed borrowing rate, and that can go either direction at this point. So there's a lot of wait and see on that, although we are seeing PE activity pick up in the second quarter of the year. But corporate is doing really well. You know, we're seeing a 22% increase in volume in the first 6 months, 54% increase in value. So more deals are happening and much bigger deals are happening. The CEOs of these organizations are tired of waiting for the perfect moment. I don't think that's coming anytime soon. So they're balancing the inability to predict what's going to happen in the world in the future with the need to transform the organization. And they're leaning heavily into M&A to do that.
11: Why is scale so important right now in 2026 when there is this much uncertainty and you kind of want to be able to be flexible?
10: I think scale is one, and I think AI is the other, which is creating its whole different dynamic in the M&A market. From a scale perspective, you are seeing a lot of pruning of non-core businesses and investing in the core to get the benefits from scale, and you're seeing a lot of activist shareholders still looking for organizations to get rid of that conglomerate discount, focus on their core, build it at scale, and really be in one identifiable market.
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12: I'm Barry Ritholtz. You're listening to Masters in Business on Bloomberg Radio. My, I can't even say extra special, legendary guest is David Booth. He is the founder, chairman, and former CEO of Dimensional Fund Advisors, or DFA as they're known. The firm manages over $1 trillion in global assets. He started the business in a spare room of his Brooklyn apartment in 1981. The firm is now headquartered in Austin, employs more than 1,600 people. His new book is Stay Calm, Learn to Embrace Uncertainty in Investing and Life. It comes out September 1st. David Booth, welcome back to Bloomberg.
13: Well, thanks for having me. It's always a pleasure.
12: I was going to say the same. It's always a pleasure. I know your background, but I'm going to assume a lot of listeners may not be familiar with it. So I want to start with, go all the way back to your college and grad school education. You get a bachelor's in economics from the University of Kansas. Then you get a master's degree focused in business. And then you go to the University of Chicago for a PhD. That very much sounds like academia was the future.
13: Well, it really was. I mean, in the sense that, like a lot of kids, when you're in college or even high school, you think, boy, I'd like to be a professor because that's all you know, right?
12: Right. Yeah. And it's a great job. You're great. On a campus. It looks like fun.
13: Yeah. Back in those days, it was a good professionally. I mean, there is a thrill of teaching kids, seeing the light go on. Mm-hmm. Kind of the same thing we have in business. You know, when you have a client finally,
12: when they get it,
13: you know, it's very cool.
12: So at Chicago, you pivot from a PhD to an MBA. And eventually become some young professor, was not that much older than you, Gene Fama's assistant, researcher, TA. Tell us a little bit about what led to that pivot.
13: Well, I mean, the backdrop is, in that period of time, late 60s, early 70s, that's where science really emerged, or finance emerged as a science, and has continued to evolve, you know, even today. And by that, I mean, for something to be a science, you need testable hypotheses. Don't worry, I'm not getting too heavy into this. And before 1960, they just didn't have the data to test things out. So, in the early 60s, the University of Chicago developed this research quality database.
12: CRISP.
13: It started in 1926. So now they've updated it. So now we have over 100 years.
12: When did Chicago first roll that out?
13: About 63, mm-hmm. while Fama, my mentor and Nobel laureate in 2013, mm-hmm. he was in the PhD program. And Chicago, Jim Laurie and Larry Fisher developed this database, and they turned it over to Gene and said, look, do something with this data.
12: Mm-hmm.
13: And so he had a head start on everybody, which is... And for the next 20 years, he was the most cited, you know, academic.
12: Still one of the most cited academics.
13: Maybe the most ever, really, in finance.
12: Fama's efficient market hypothesis, that thesis was starting to gain traction, at least in academia, if not yet on Wall Street. Tell us a little bit about what was so attractive about EMH.
13: Well, it was incredibly exciting. If Gene Fama did research... And I tried to apply the ideas mm-hmm. rather than the other way around. I walked into his office one day and said, look, I think I'd like to leave the program. So he calls up Mac McQuown out at Wells Fargo in San mm-hmm. Francisco. Mac was in charge of applying quantitative methods for the bank. And one of the areas he worked on was investing. So he recommended me, and Mac and I hit it off, and he invited me to go work for them. And so I decided to leave the program.
12: So the first job, you worked for Mac at Wells Fargo in San Francisco?
13: In San Francisco.
12: I didn't realize you were on the West Coast for a while. So Mac is the guy who's often credited with creating the first version of an index fund. I think, if memory serves, it was for an institutional client's pension or something like that.
13: Yeah, right. It was Samsonite. Thing.
12: Samsonite, that's right. Walk us through that. What was it like?
13: It was really pivotal in kind of the history of finance. For a couple of reasons. One is doing all this research in finance, you know, the fundamental question became, you know, if you can't outguess the market, how are you supposed to invest? I mean, most people growing up thinking, and back in those days, everybody thought that investing was about trying to pick the next winner stock and time markets and that sort of thing. And beginning in the mid-60s, all of a sudden, with this burst of data, they could examine things like, are professional managers that try to outguess the market, are they worth the cost? You know, and they've been doing this research for years, and there's no compelling evidence that they're worth the cost. In fact, I think the most practical assumption for all your readers is, you know, the professional investors

0: fund this. Hey, we want to apply everything we learned at Chicago and express the insights of FAMA in an investable thesis.
1: Right. And the interesting thing there was that there were really two avenues that were being explored simultaneously. We had one group that I worked in, and we used as our primary outside consultants Fisher Black and Myron Scholes.
0: More Nobel laureates.
1: Two more, yeah. But it turns out, in working on our project, they developed the Black-Scholes option pricing model, for which Myron became a Nobel laureate. Fisher, unfortunately, had passed away, so he didn't get it. But the idea of our group was, can we, okay, we accept Michael Jensen and the work of others, says that the pros can't seem to beat the market. So what are you supposed to do? So by then, we'd developed, you know, quite a bit of the science. And one idea, based on the models at the time, sounds silly now, but was, well, if you have a portfolio that has a higher beta than the market, it should outperform. Okay. So.
0: But does that mean you're just taking on more risk?
1: You're just taking on more risk. You know, but, you know, on the risk. So that's one way to beat the market is take more risk, but still being diversified. So, that was a Samsonite account. They figured out a way of creating a higher beta portfolio. Basically, they would start out with equal positions in all the stocks they bought, equal dollar amounts. You know, a portfolio like that should have a somewhat higher beta. Let me just refresh people's memory. The market has a beta of one. So if you fluctuate more than the market, you have a beta greater than one. And fluctuate less than the market, your beta is less than one. And so if you have a higher beta, you should outperform. That was the thinking. The other group at Wells was the trust department. And Mac hired somebody to head up the trust investments, and he was to do an S&P 500 index fund. Okay, so that was yes, and
0: still early 70s. Or?
1: So yeah, still this is yeah. 19-
0: so this is decades before BlackRock, years before Vanguard. This is very, very early.
1: Right. So that's what they wanted to do, and we go look as a scientist, you wouldn't do an index fund. They go, but I think it was some marketing genius came in and said, no, you want an S&P 500 index fund. Everybody can understand that. You can track the index. And here again, the pros don't seem to be able to beat that index. So why don't you at least can get the index return? So
0: get alpha if you're not at least getting beta, right?
1: Yeah, right. So that now, so those are two different points. And the reason I emphasize that is the S&P 500 index fund idea took off and it changed hands. That group left and changed hands a couple of times. And now that's the cornerstone of BlackRock.
0: It worked its way eventually to Barclays, and then BlackRock bought that whole business in, what are they, 14, 15 trillion?
1: Yeah, right.
0: Like
1: no, I mean, it's phenomenal success. So I'm not arguing.
0: They basically proved the point, hey, it's really hard to beat the market.
1: Beat the market, yeah. So hats off to them. Now, keep in mind, so let's go back to the other group, the one that I was working on. That really became the basis for Dimensional. So eventually our group, we ended up irritating the trust department enough they got rid of us. So
0: so this was you, Rex.
1: Well, Rex wasn't there at the time.
0: He wasn't. So who was the initial group?
1: Well, Rex was part of the initial group of Dimensional, sorry. Mm-hmm. And we brought in to help us out. One of the first two people we talked to were Gene Fama, my mentor in the research side, and Mac McQuown. So by that time, it left Wells as well. So that's how we pulled together the other leading academics we worked with, you know, people like Merton Miller, who's, you know, a 1990 Nobel laureate, and Myron Scholes, a 97, along with Fama.
0: So out of all of this, your first fund that you launched when DFA began in Brooklyn was a small cap or a micro cap strategy?
1: Yeah, right. We were the first people to use small cap as a term, meaning a smaller.
0: And this was based on FAMA's, some of the initial factors.
1: Well,
0: small seemed to have persistent performance attributes.
1: Yeah, that was documented about 10 years later. We had a compelling argument because in 1981, if you looked at large institutional investors, they weren't holding the stocks of smaller companies in any meaningful way.
0: Mm-hmm.
1: So if you want to be diversified, you want

0: large and small, not just large.
1: 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I'm Barry Ritholtz. 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
5: I'm Barry Ritholtz. You're listening to Masters in Business on Bloomberg Radio. My extra special guest today is David Booth. He is the founder and chairman of Dimensional Funds Advisors. His new book is out probably by the time you're hearing this. Stay Calm, Learning to Embrace Uncertainty in Investing and Life. So I want to sum up the book in a sentence, and then we're going to really delve into it. Uncertainty isn't something to fear. It's where possibility lives.
6: Ooh.
5: Explain that.
6: Well, that is a good quote. Every now and then, you know, you write something down.
5: By the way, I have a dozen fantastic quotes, and I'm going to try and click through all of them from you.
6: Yeah, no, it's funny, because, I mean, you write it, and then you forget you wrote it, and then you go back and look at it and go,
5: hey, that's not bad.
6: That's not bad, yeah, right. Yeah, no, it's, and not only, let me tell you about, talk about a breakthrough that happened to us about 10 years ago. When we started, we realized that, there are a lot of parallels between investing and your life experiences.
5: Mm-hmm.
6: And a lot of that has to deal with how you deal with uncertainty. You know, as you grow, you learn how to deal with uncertainty. And what you realize is, uncertainty is what creates opportunity. So if there were no uncertainty, you know, you wouldn't have had the ability to progress, you know. So it's not about eliminating uncertainty. It's about managing uncertainty. And that's true in life. And the reason I bring that up is because that's also true in investing. Well, if there are no uncertainty in investing, every investment would have the same return, the riskless return, whatever that is. So it's in investing as well, then it's investing that it's uncertainty that creates opportunity. And once people start to realize that, we go, let's go back. How do you deal with uncertainty, you know? First off, you realize that life is not totally predictable. I mean, think back 20 years ago. Could you have predicted where you are today or where you'll be 20 years from now?
5: Nobody in December 2019 was predicting a pandemic the next year and a market that would scream higher.
6: Yeah,
5: so
6: right.
5: You could show it every annual forecast we see. The future is inherently unknowable.
6: And that's so embrace that uncertainty, though. So that's what gives us the opportunity in life and investing.
5: So what do you say to people who are investors and, hey, uncertainty creates opportunity? How does the average mom-and-pop investor, how are they supposed to live through the regular 15, 20, 25% drawdowns we see all the time in equity markets?
6: Well, the quick answer to that is stay calm. That's why we call it that's the name of the book.
5: Right.
6: I mean, you know, so let's say bad news comes into the market, the pandemic, or a particular stock. And then you look at the stock or the market and you see it's down 20% or whatever. You go, holy cow, I got to get out. That is human nature logic. What we'd like to have people think is, look, okay, pandemic, bad news came into the market. The market's down 20 or 30%. And people were saying, what are we supposed to do? What are we supposed to do? What do you think is going to happen? I go, hey, look, I don't know what's going to happen. And anybody that thinks they can predict what's going to happen, I'd be a little kind of suspicious about. But here's what I believe will happen. People aren't just going to sit there and take it. Kind of the cornerstone of all of my belief in markets and how they work is human ingenuity. That's what ends up bailing us out. Bad things happen to you. You don't just sit there and take it in life. You figure out how to get back on track. And I go, so here we have the pandemic that's hit That's a big smash in the mouth to these firms. They're not just going to sit there and take it. They'll figure how to get back on track. They'll try something new and different. And along the way, there'll be winners and losers. And I don't know who the winners will be and the losers. But what I do believe is we're likely that effort, that human ingenuity, will get us back on track faster than most people think, which is what happened. So what was going on, and this is what I get back to, what do you tell people to get through the tough times? Go back to first principles. We have the pandemic. There are all kinds of forecasts, but the consensus was, I remember at the time, it's likely about a 2 or 3 year kind of phenomenon. And so the market's down about 20 or 30%. That seems about right to me. I mean, I don't know. I mean,
5: so in other words, it's already in the price, and trying to in response to something everybody knows seems like a waste of time.
6: Yeah, I learned that really in the late 90s, I was on an investment committee. I used to sit on investment committees, and the chairman of that investment committee went around the world. It was 1998, and eventually talks about all the problems in the world. He concludes, so why should we invest in stocks at all? And I said, well, you know, I think you characterized what was going on in these different countries okay, but I think all you've done is explain why the market's down 35%, you know. And he goes, and we stayed invested, and of course, you know, we were amply rewarded. So if people could just go through first principles, and by that I mean bad news comes into the market, they look and they say, aha, the stock is down. Now I want to get out because I'm stressed. If we can get them to change their opinion and say, look, the market's down. I mean, the price is down quite a bit. That's probably about right, given the bad news that we have. If they could go that, so therefore I need to stay invested. I was thinking the other day, if I come out with a second book, maybe I'll call it Stay Invested. So we'd have Stay Calm and Stay Invested.
5: I think your second book should be named What Would Gene Fama Say?
6: Yeah, right.
5: Right. If market's down 30%, what would Fama say? He'd say it's in the price.
6: Yeah, right.
5: And just sit there and relax and stay calm.
6: That's the science.
5: Another aspect of the book is plan, don't predict. You can't foresee the future, so making decisions based on predictions is... You're essentially engaging in wishful thinking.
6: Well, that's right. I mean, you need to have a plan for going forward in life and investing. But don't waste time on trying to predict the unpredictable. Markets are unpredictable. That's why the pros can't beat the market, because market's unpredictable. And yet over the long haul, it's been able, if you go back, we haven't talked about the history, but 100 years of returns. That covers the Great Depression, World War II, you know, Korean War, high inflation, great financial crisis, pandemic. Through all of that, 10% a year. I think a lot of what I do now, and particularly talking to students, is talk about the miracle of the stock and bond markets. These public markets are truly miracles.
5: Here's another thesis that I think is really very, very insightful. Control what you can, manage what you can't. You can't control crashes, recessions, interest rates, or any of that century of terrible events, but you can manage yourself, your allocation, your ongoing saving. Discuss that a little bit.
6: Well, that's right. I mean, it's control what you can and manage what you can't. Manage the uncertain part, you know, as best you can. Hey, you can't eliminate it, but you can manage it.
5: But by managing it, you're talking about having a financial plan and sticking to it, continuing to dollar cost average into it. Like there are things within your control. That's what you should be managing. And the things outside of your control, just accept you can't control what the Fed does or what's happening in the Strait of Hormuz.
6: Yeah, a lot of people, they make portfolio decisions based on their forecast of what the market's going to do. That's a waste of time. You want to pay attention to what's going on because, you know, over your lifetime, there are going to be situations when you need to change your investment policy around. But it's not based on what's going on in the market. You need to change, you know, you get a new job, you want to retire, you know, you have a family. All these things cause you to invest differently. So you can't control the stock market. You can control how much risk you take.
5: So let's talk a little bit about financial media, which you write extensively about in the book. Another quote of yours, modern financial media is

0: designed to capture your attention, presenting commentary, stories, and expert forecasts that are nothing more than distracting noise.
1: Yeah, that's right. I mean, today we have undoubtedly we have a lot more data thrown at us than ever before. I don't know how we have a lot more meaningful information, but we have a lot more data, that's for sure. And so it's important these days for people to think critically. This year in particular, been a lot of anxiety. We have, you know, some wars, and you know, we have all kinds of things. Do you think you have more anxiety today, or people have more anxiety today than during the Great Depression, or during, say, World War II, when it looked like we were losing at first? You know, those are real serious anxieties. So I'm not making light of the anxiety, but what the 100 years of data shows us is the market does a really a good job of pricing out all that uncertainty and the risks.
0: So this quote might be one of the most profound things I read in the book. You know, you read it and you're like, wow, that's really insightful. At least that was my response. This isn't a book about how to invest. It's a book about how to think about investing. It's not about picking stocks. It's about taking stock of what really matters.
1: Ooh.
0: Like, right?
1: I mean,
0: that's an example. If you go back and reread it, I'm like, I wrote that? That's really, really good.
1: That's not bad. Yeah.
0: No, that's damn fine. And it's because you are implying, hey, this is about securing your family's future, but it's not just about money. It's about all the things that really matter.
1: Well, yeah, we have a segment in there about what you think is what is true worth about rather than true wealth. My parents I describe as being wealthy. They just didn't have much money. So you want to focus on what's really important to you.
0: The quiet dividend of patient compounding in both life and investing.
1: Yeah, I mean, one of the first things you'll learn about it in finance is the magic of compounding. You know, if you get that 10% return, you know, it means your portfolio doubles every 7 years.
0: Mm-hmm.
1: You know, you double it six times if you have a 42-year horizon. That's seven-year periods. And life is the same way. You know, you are the result of the effects of the compounding of decisions that you've made in life all the way through. And maybe that's where wisdom comes from, is that compounding of the effects of decisions, you know.
0: Really, really interesting. I really enjoyed the book, Stay Calm, Learn to Embrace Uncertainty in Investing and Life. 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I'm Barry Ritholtz. 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
7: This is a Bloomberg Money Minute. Americans are still shopping. They're just getting pickier. That may be the biggest takeaway from the latest earnings report from America's biggest retailers. Walmart posted its weakest sales growth in more than 6 years. Target and Home Depot also posted gains, but all three see shoppers still willing to open their wallets at the right price.
8: The underlying health of the consumer remains strong and remains intact.
7: Poonam Goyal covers retail for Bloomberg Intelligence. She says customer traffic is still on the rise at both Walmart and Target, and e-commerce is up by double digits at Walmart as well.
8: Now, does the consumer care about value? Absolutely. Both retailers are slashing prices. They're providing more value, and we think that will continue to draw customers to their brands over others.
7: And heading into the fall, economists think that search for value will continue. They say spending is likely to slow in the months ahead as the boost from this year's tax refunds continues to fade. Nathan Hager, Bloomberg Radio.
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15: This is a Bloomberg Money Minute. Individual investors now have access to a new tool called Dub to trade like some of Wall Street's legendary investors, as well as copy other users' trading strategies.
16: I'd really think of Dub as a social investing platform where instead of picking stocks, you pick these investment managers and you follow their trades.
15: Stephen Wong is the CEO and founder.
16: So it's not just politicians and hedge funds. They have AI trades, they have quant trading strategies. We've really spanned the whole gamut of things that you'd want to invest in.
15: And that's how it got its start, tracking disclosed trades by politicians, and has since evolved into a social investing marketplace.
16: Investing is really difficult, and most people never get good at it. So can we give a similar experience that the ultra-wealthy have of putting their money with the manager with someone with $100?
15: Wong says he dropped out of Harvard to launch the app in 2023, and it now has more than 430,000 active users on its platform. I'm Charlie Pellett, Bloomberg Radio.
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26: I'm Barry Ritholtz. You're listening to Masters in Business on Bloomberg Radio. My extra special guest today is David Booth. He is founder and chairman of Dimensional Fund Advisors and author of the new book, Stay Calm, Learn to Embrace Uncertainty in Investing and Life. So I wanted to talk a little bit about both your philosophy and how it developed. Let's talk a little bit about Dimensional. You guys didn't want to participate in ETFs for a long time because you preferred to offer your products through advisors to investing customers. What was the idea of working through the advisor side of it as opposed to marketing directly to Main Street?
27: In any business, you know, the
2: Marketing is a big, you know, component to any business. Now, you have to understand we're starting out of my brownstone in my apartment. It wasn't like we had a big marketing machine, and we didn't know anything about selling to the retail public. We did know institutional investors, and so our first clients were large, typically pension funds, insurance companies, sovereign wealth funds. And that was first 8 years or so, that was who we talked to. One day, Dan Wheeler came along. He was a financial advisor in Sacramento.
26: In California, right. Yeah. I know the name.
2: Yeah. And he said, I'd like to have access to your funds. But at that time, it was kind of unusual for a firm like ours to get big institutions to invest in a mutual fund.
26: So when you guys began working with advisors, it wasn't to design portfolios. The advisor was there essentially to keep the client from abandoning their portfolio and getting in the way of compounding?
2: Yeah, absolutely. We have said that one of our advisors said it right. Said, you know, I don't have clients with investment problems. I've got investments with client problems.
26: And that's so, a great line.
2: The difference is between the two is education. And mm-hmm. we've always sold, as you know, through education, where we invite people in for seminars and stuff. And the book. I mean, that's why you would do the book, is to help people better understand how markets work.
26: You guys have done a good job on the education side. I'm kind of curious if that's the reason why you stayed out of ETFs for so long. DFA launched in 1981. In 2020 was your first ETF. And today, you are the largest active ETF issuer in the country.
2: Yeah, right.
26: So why leave all that money on the table for 40 years?
2: Well, I don't know. It must have been a pandemic. Yeah, you know, something different. Anyway, because early on, our advisors said they didn't need the ETF.
26: Mm-hmm.
2: So the beauty of a regular mutual fund is you go in at net asset value at the end of the day.
26: Sure.
2: That's about as clean as you can come up with. If you buy an ETF, you're buying it in the open market. And for some people, that's a little scary.
26: Whatever the open market cost might be, the offset of the tax advantage has to wildly out. In a non-qualified account, ETFs are vastly superior to mutual fund most of the time for that tax reason.
2: Well, to a conventional mutual fund, I agree with you. But, you know, we've been able to
26: use a dual class.
2: We've been able to eliminate a lot of the tax advantage of ETFs. We are innovating even more, which is we're taking, right now we have mutual funds and ETFs that do the same thing. So two pools of money doing the same thing. SEC has given us approval to merge those two. So it'll just be one pool of assets with two ways of accessing
26: it. Two different wrappers, same pool of money.
2: Same pool of money. So that will eliminate, take away the argument. I mean, you don't have to worry about it anymore.
26: So let's talk a little bit about philanthropy, because I know part of the book discusses legacy, and mm-hmm. you've been very involved philanthropically. A decade ago, you signed the Giving Pledge. And I go back two decades. You made a, right around the time of the financial crisis, a gift in 2008 to the University of Chicago's Business School, which I think was the largest gift ever in the country or to Chicago at that time, $300 million. And now it's the Chicago Booth School of Business. Tell us a little bit about what motivated a gift of that size to that recipient, and what are your thoughts 20 years later?
2: Well, okay, first let me just say, it was kind of funny. The announcement for that was made in November of 2008, like the week after Obama got elected for the first time. So there was a big announcement at the school. Said, a big announcement's coming tonight, free food, come in. And they thought it had something to do with
26: he's
2: Obama.
26: He's a Chicago guy.
2: Yeah,
26: right,
2: he's
26: right.
2: A Chicago guy. So that's when they announced that the school, the name was name change.
26: Well, you feel a sense of obligation to University of Chicago because everything they gave you. Undergraduate and pre-PhD MBA, you were at Kansas, And you, similar number, last year you gave them $300 million to the University of Kansas Athletics Group. Why focus on sports there? What's so significant about the Kansas Athletics? Because, by the way, they were, as a school, they've been doing pretty good athletic-wise.
2: Yeah. Well, no, it's, first off, Lawrence, Kansas, where the University of Kansas is my hometown. Mm. I went to Lawrence High School and then University of Kansas. So, and relatives, it's in my blood. Mm-hmm. And for school, a big state school like that, what's really important is to have a great competitive athletic program. I mean, I know what the arguments, some people go, they're not so sure about that. But
26: it doesn't hurt their marketing, their ability to recruit professors, students.
2: It is.
26: Make the town better. I mean, it just multiplies across everything, regardless of how you feel about, big football in college.
2: Yeah, right. But I happen to love it, and particularly love college basketball. That's where, and has always been, really good at basketball, and it's getting better at football. So, and then with NIL, throwing a little dollop of NIL coming down mm-hmm. the pike.
26: Image likeness for get some money to the students.
2: So it puts, great financial pressure on the schools. And it's difficult for a state school to have a big budget and for athletics when their professors are not making what they're making. So it's important for private, for alums and whatever, to step up and in order to help them be successful.
26: Let's jump to our favorite questions we ask all of our guests, starting with, tell us about the mentors who helped shape your career, and I have a pretty good idea who they are.
2: Well, no, that's right. Let's just start with the Nobel laureates, Merton Miller, Gene Fama, Myron Scholes, Bob Merton, and Doug Diamond. Kind of a impressive group of characters.
26: That's
2: right,
26: a murderer's
2: there.
26: Row, right?
2: Murderer's
26: there.
2: Row, yeah. Then I had Mac McQuown, who really started indexing.
26: And then really was he the first check into DFA?
2: No, he was a founder. In fact, more important, giving us investing in the funds, he helped us raise the money, the risk capital for the firm. I always have to throw in my parents. I mean, they, and it ties into what true wealth is about. They never had much money, but they were wealthy. They'd figured out what life was about.
26: Let's talk about books. In addition to yours, what are some of your favorites? What are you reading currently?
2: Well, I mean, I just finished 1929, Andrew Ross Sorkin's mm-hmm. new book. That's very, very interesting.
26: That is on my nightstand. It's up in a few books in my queue.
2: In the last couple of years, the book I've really liked a lot was Paris 1919 by Margaret Macmillan. And she takes through what became known as the Treaty of Paris. Mm-hmm. When the armistice was signed at the end of World War I, that's just when all kinds of crazy things happened, because the Ottoman Empire collapsed, the Russian Empire collapsed, Austro-Hungarian Empire collapsed. So you had to create new countries all over the place, all through Central Europe and the Middle East. It took about 6 months to develop the Treaty of Paris. The first five or so, they didn't do much. And then all of a sudden, last month, they just got together and great. I don't know if they could have done much better, but it was pretty chaotic.
26: I think this book offers a lot of interesting advice, but I want to ask you specifically for a recent college grad who is interested in a career in either investing or wealth management or anything along those lines. What sort of advice would you give them about building a career?
2: First is thoughts that probably everybody will tell you. Figure out where do you have some skill, some comparative advantage or competitive advantage. And what do you have? What are you passionate about? So marry those two things, passion and skill, and work really hard. Now, the part that I don't think it's emphasized enough is by the time you get out of school, you develop a set of values, your personal set of values. Pay attention to that. So find something you're passionate about that you have a skill in that, kind of maps into your values. And, pay attention to those values and don't deviate from them.
26: Our final question, what do you know about the world of markets and investing today that might have been useful back in 1981 when you were first launching Dimensional Funds?
2: Well, I think one of the big things there is that I didn't realize how difficult it would be to persuade people about this new way of thinking about investing. I mean, because I'm sitting there, of course, I'm totally wound up with all the University of Chicago stuff. I mean, I'll have all the science, the data, and so forth. I go, once you explain that to people, they'll flock to it. You know, I've been doing this for 55 years. I mean, people don't flock to new ideas just based on new research or new ideas. You have to soak the ground down around them, let them sink into it. I guess if I'd known how hard it was, I don't know if I would have pursued it, but I think we're getting close. So that's what, now I'm in this phase where it's exciting to explain all this stuff to people because they're starting to respond to it.
26: Keep at it. Eventually you'll convince a few people.
2: Good.
26: David, thank you for being so generous with your time. This has been absolutely delightful. We have been speaking with David Booth. He is the founder and chairman of Dimensional Funds and the author of Stay Calm, Learn to Embrace Uncertainty in Investing and Life. I would be remiss if I didn't thank the crack team that helps put this conversation together each week. Alexis Noriega is my video producer. Sean Russo is my researcher. Anna Luke is my podcast producer. I'm Barry Ritholtz. 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
2: This is a Bloomberg Money Minute. Five Guys CEO and co-founder Jerry Morrell tells Bloomberg's The Close that the company gets a lot of offers to sell the burger chain and go public. He wants to keep it private and in the family.
3: We've got probably close to 20 family members working in our business that like Five Guys and want us to keep it.
2: Five Guys started in 1986 in Arlington, Virginia, and just opened in Beijing, joining a group of U.S. fast food brands entering or expanding in China. But Murrell does not worry about the competition.
3: I think one of the best run companies in the whole world is McDonald's, and I would never want to try to compete with them on price. We do a different thing.
2: And Murrell says they're all facing high prices now.
3: It really doesn't matter if price goes up for beef or not, because it's going up for everybody. And we've always told the kids not to worry about the price.
2: Murrell says even with changing tastes in the marketplace, Five Guys strives to maintain the company as a family business. Amy Morris, Bloomberg Radio.
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17: And I'm Monica Ricks in the Bloomberg Newsroom. Here are some of the stories we're watching. G20 finance ministers and central bank governors are set to meet in Asheville, North Carolina this week for talks on key global economic and financial issues. But the U.S. Treasury has barred a few reporters from covering it. Bloomberg's Ed Kalecki explains.
18: When leaders from the world's most powerful countries gather next week for the Group of 20 finance meeting, they will be joined by throngs of journalists from newsrooms around the globe. Missing from them, though, will be several reporters from three of the largest newsrooms in the U.S., the New York Times, the Wall Street Journal, and Bloomberg News, to cover the event. A spokesman for the Treasury Department said in a statement that the department would be welcoming nearly 300 members of the media from approximately a dozen countries, including reporters from NPR, The Washington Post, and Al Jazeera. Ed Kalecki, Bloomberg Radio.
17: Richmond Fed President Tom Barkin says inflation isn't in the right place, signaling prices remain too elevated despite recent progress.
19: There's a lot of momentum in the economy. Jobs market seems to have stabilized, unemployment rates low, so all that's good. And I'm not saying inflation is necessarily heading in the wrong direction, it's just not in the right place.
17: That's Richmond Fed President Tom Barkin on Bloomberg's Odd Lots podcast. His comments underscore the central bank's ongoing challenge to fully stabilize the economy and reinforces the Fed's cautious, data-dependent approach to future policy moves. Helping further flesh out the market's interest in rates is a packed week for economic reports. Bloomberg's Andrew O'Day takes a look ahead.
20: The beginning of the month means readings of manufacturing and services from the Institute for Supply Management forecast to show modest but steady expansion. And we get the long list of job market readings, starting with the Tuesday measure of July job openings and labor turnover, followed by Wednesday's measure of August private sector payrolls, Thursday's tally of August layoff notices, and Friday's big monthly job report, forecast to show modest payroll growth. Unemployment is expected to hold at 4.1% or tick upward to 4.2 amid low labor force participation. Andrew O'Day, Bloomberg Radio.
17: PC maker Dell is also expected to report earnings after Wall Street's closing bell on Tuesday. It's in the middle of the AI revolution and quickly becoming a provider of AI hardware and data center infrastructure. Global news 24 hours a day and whenever you want it with Bloomberg News Now. I'm Monica Ricks, and this is Bloomberg.
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29: Welcome to the Bloomberg Law Show. I'm June Grosso. Ahead in this hour, Meta's landmark $18 billion settlement. How good is the deal for the states? As Trump races ahead without permissions, the courts can't catch up. And an Air Force officer is criminally charged for calling for Trump's impeachment.
32: This is a major breakthrough, a milestone moment, a watershed moment, because when it comes to protecting our children's mental health, there is no time to lose.
29: That's California Attorney General Rob Bonta describing the settlement where Meta will pay up to $18 billion and put stronger child safety guardrails on its platforms to end a California social media addiction trial and resolve the claims of 48 states that Meta deliberately designed features to hook teenagers. Under the deal, the social media giant will implement a series of design changes for users under 18, including limiting the time they can spend on Instagram and Facebook to 2 hours a day, blocking the apps from midnight to 6 a.m., and disabling features such as like counts. But this doesn't close the book on social media addiction litigation for Meta. It still faces thousands of similar lawsuits brought by individuals, school districts, and Native American tribes. Joining me is an expert in internet law, Eric Goldman, a professor at the Santa Clara University School of Law and co-director of the High Tech Law Institute. This is being called a landmark settlement. AG Bonta said they got as much and perhaps more than they could have in litigation. I mean, how do you view it?
1: The settlement amount is a huge absolute number. There's no doubt that this is a major financial landmark. At the same time, this number is not a number that materially changes Meta's business. I don't want to say it's pocket change for them, but it's a quarter of their 2025 net income. In other words, they can afford this. And also, I would point out that Meta was subject to a judgment in New Mexico that ordered cumulatively roughly $1 billion of damages against Meta. And New Mexico's roughly 0.6% of the U.S. population. If you were to multiply that billion-dollar judgment in New Mexico by the 0.6 population, actually the $17 billion number looks smaller than we might expect.
29: Bonta said that the money was secondary. What was important was the changes that Meta has agreed to make. Do you think those changes are significant?
1: The changes are important in part because Meta has resisted them for quite some time. And Meta has obviously flipped internally and decided that they could live with these particular changes. So the state AGs were able to accomplish something that regulators around the globe have had difficulty forcing Meta to do. What's less clear is if these changes are in the best interest of the constituents that the state attorneys general seek to serve. We don't know if any of these changes solve the, quote, mental health crisis. We don't know if any of these changes materially benefit any population of users. Simply put, we don't have science to back up that these changes solve any problem. And we also don't know if these changes will cause other users to have new problems because of the restrictions. In other words, the state attorneys general are gambling that these changes are beneficial to users without having the science to back it up. And we'll find out if they're right or wrong. But if they're wrong, then we're going to have a lot of people who actually have been harmed by this agreement.
29: Will you explain how the changes in the platforms are going to work in practice? Because the effectiveness hinges on knowing how old users actually are.
1: I've described these categories of restrictions as segregate and suppress. The first step is to segregate the user population between adults and minors. And then the second step is to suppress some resources for the minor population. This agreement codifies that approach. In order to do the segregation, Meta has agreed to deploy age authentication on its user base. And the agreement has very detailed specific provisions about how that age authentication is going to work. Among other things, something that really was interesting to me is that the agreement contemplates that age authentication will never be perfect. And it actually provides error rates where Meta can make mistakes and still be in compliance with the agreement. This is really central to the question because it means that there will be some minors who will not be protected by this agreement because of those error rates. And I don't see that as a flaw, but it's actually a big concession by regulators to even admit that that could happen.
29: This deal came in the second week of a jury trial in California that posed enormous risks for Meta. I mean, juries ruled against them in two prior cases, one in New Mexico and one in California. What do you think pushed them to settle?
1: Well, obviously, the settlement has been in the works for many days, if not for weeks or even months, because it's so long and detailed, and it required the agreement of 51 different state AGs. So this agreement didn't just happen because this trial has been going poorly. This conversation is much longer standing than that. But I don't know exactly what caused Meta to flip on this particular issue, but this is a standard practice for Meta that they will push and fight against restrictions until they decide it's somehow in their interest, and then they're all in. And they're, like, super excited about it. And as the agreement reflects, and they want everyone else on the same program, too. Like, they're like, okay, we've decided. Here's what the industry should do. We'll be the first, but make sure everyone else goes on the program as well. So I don't know what caused Meta to reach that point where they decided enough is enough. But it isn't some new thing. It's something that obviously has been on their minds for a while.
29: The deal includes the appointment of an independent auditor to oversee compliance, someone who

0: one here, that the state AGs are going to think this independent auditor is going to dictate things to Meta, and I'm guessing Meta is thinking it will dictate to the independent auditor.
1: Eric, so Meta said the framework will only work if all our peers join us. Because teens move fluidly across dozens of apps, we need an industry-wide solution. Is that what this is really about?
0: This is a Meta-specific issue. Meta really, really does not like being obligated to comply with laws that its competitors don't also have to comply with. So Meta is less resistant to legal compliance. It's more willing to accept that the regulators can tell it how to run its business, but only if, in Meta's mind, it's a level playing field. So it was absolutely critical to Meta in this case that if it settled, it was going to drag along its competitors, whether they really want it to be dragged along or not, to the same deal, so that teens can't just check out a Meta, go to the competitor down the information superhighway and get a better deal there, and Meta then is at a competitive disadvantage. And it mattered so much to Meta that they did two things of interest. The first is that it agreed to restrict minors' usage of Meta even more if other competitors agreed to the same restrictions. So that's a carrot for the state AGs to go out and get even greater alleged protection for minors if they can get the competitors under that program. The second thing is that Meta conditioned a large chunk of the payments on the state AGs going out and getting the competitors under the same program. In other words, essentially, Meta has now deputized the state AGs as its police against its competitors and is paying them to do its dirty work. So the state AGs might think that this is a win, but Meta is also looking at this as, we got the state AGs to go off and harass our competitors, and we're willing to pay them to do that.
1: And the California AG did say they'll be going after Meta's competitors next.
2: Meta is part of the industry, a major player in the industry, but there's a bigger ecosystem that we will not be satisfied until we address all of the problems in the entire industry. So we are going to focus on TikTok. We are going to focus on Snap.
1: So TikTok and Snap and probably YouTube will be pressured to make similar deals.
0: The competitors may not like this deal at all, but now Meta and the state AGs are collaborating together against these other competitors. So I can assure you that YouTube and Snap and TikTok reading this agreement, at each line, you could just see the anger bar rising in their heads, because this is an agreement that's against their interest. They had no say in the agreement. And now Meta is throwing hundreds of millions of dollars at this problem to try to get the state AGs to bind them.
1: And Meta is still facing thousands of other lawsuits.
0: This settlement doesn't apply to any of the other pending litigation that's been brought by the school districts, the Native American tribes, and by individual victims, of which there are thousands of individual victims who've already sued Meta. And that's why there's a large overhang of additional legal risk that it still needs to resolve. This settlement doesn't have any bearing on that.
1: Do you have any First Amendment concerns about this settlement?
0: The agreement represents the concession of Meta of certain editorial decisions that it traditionally had the prerogative to make. And it's interesting and a little uncomfortable that the state attorneys general have bound Meta to that. In a sense, part of the bargain for price was the state AGs getting remedies that might very well have not been available to it in court because of the restrictions on free speech. Essentially, the state AGs are controlling how Meta talks with its users. So there's something disquieting about the idea that Meta and the state AGs have agreed to what are fundamentally restrictions on Meta's freedom to publish, especially when we don't even know if that's constitutionally permitted. One possibility, this agreement will look really weird if that question gets answered by the Supreme Court. And the Supreme Court says that states have no power to dictate how online publishers present content to users. Meta has agreed to that. And it might very well be that that agreement is based on an unconstitutional premise.
1: It's more complicated than it initially seems. Thanks so much, Eric. That's Professor Eric Goldman of Santa Clara University Law School. Coming up next, President Trump keeps racing ahead, and the courts can't catch up.

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2: The people that are opposing the ballroom are people that, in my opinion, are very disloyal to our country, very, very disloyal to our country. And I think we're doing very well. We're way ahead of schedule.
3: And that's important because President Trump is racing to construct the 90,000 square foot ballroom with a 250 person crew working 20 hours a day, 7 days a week, to keep the project ahead of schedule. Speed is essential because Trump is racing against the courts, and so far, he's outrunning them. The project has moved ahead without any input from Congress or the public, and despite two courts ruling that Trump was flouting the law. And Chief Justice John Roberts has given Trump the go-ahead to outrun the Supreme Court as well. He can keep building his ballroom while the justices take more time to consider the issue. This isn't a new scenario for Trump. He's been acting first and then daring the courts to catch up with him since he took office for the second time. Joining me is James Fander, a professor at Northwestern Law School. James, does the Chief Justice's interim order tell us anything about how the full Supreme Court is going to look at this issue?
4: I don't think we learned much from the order that the Chief issued. It seems to me like just a request for some additional time, suggesting the court's taking the issue seriously, but hasn't yet found its way to a resolution.
3: So you've had two lower courts ruling that the ballroom project is probably illegal, but work was allowed to continue. I mean, why was work allowed to continue when they're saying that it's illegal?
4: I think it was an attempt to accommodate the national security concerns that are associated with the proposed construction below ground. The government took the position, both in the district court and the appellate court, that the below ground construction was separable from the ballroom construction, and that the below ground construction had all sorts of security implications, bunkers and emergency medical care facilities and that sort of thing. Very difficult for a court to second guess those kinds of concerns, especially when the government is basically admitting, down below anyway, that the ballroom part of the project is separable from the below ground national security or security part of the project. So the government pitched the matter to the lower courts, I believe, as a situation where we can do this below ground thing without prejudice to the eventual construction of a ballroom above ground, and we can figure out what the legality of that is down the road. But in the meantime, we've already gotten this far with the national security below ground work, so let's continue with that. And I think that's why both courts agreed that the below ground work could continue, thinking that they would retain some control over the ultimate shape of the above ground ballroom. Now the government's taking the position, of course, that the above ground ballroom is integral with the below ground security concerns that led to the continuation of the construction in the first place.
3: I mean, what we had here was President Trump knocking down the East Wing before anybody could blink their eyes. I mean, it was there one day. It seemed like it was down the next day.
4: So he
3: took that action without any authorization, and it's done. So what do the courts do to catch up to him? You know, it's over.
4: So in terms of restoring the East Wing, I think you're right that it is done. And the question is, now what is the proper response architecturally and historically to the scars that have been created in this place that belongs to the public and belongs to the government and is within the control and stewardship of the Congress of the United States? And that's a question that is not easy to answer. There's no way to unring the bell or restore the East Wing, and I don't think anybody believes that what we should do is return to the best reconstruction or recreation of the East Wing we could find. I think the question is the legality of ongoing construction, and I think the lower courts, at least with some justification, view that ongoing construction project as unlawful because not lawfully approved by Congress. and therefore subject to limitation, control, injunction, and so forth. And then the question is, once that injunction takes hold,

0: hold what will be the shape of the project going forward if President Trump is required to secure the approvals and authorizations that he said he was going to get when he started making noise about the ballroom and never got, because he decided he wanted to do it his own way without anyone else playing a part in the magnificent ballroom he was about to create.
1: Isn't this sending a message that illegal behavior is being rewarded? You get to complete your ballroom, even though what you've done is illegal because you've gone this far already. This is a pattern, and it happens in immigration cases, it happens in grant cases, it happens over and over again. When the courts finally get involved, it's too late. It's all over.
0: No, it's true. And what I call the first mover advantage that the president enjoys as a, executive or commander in chief means that he can take action and proceed on the assumption that it's lawful until somebody tells him otherwise. I think that's been his basic MO. And in past presidencies, not in every case, obviously, but presidents showed a great deal more restraint in this shadow of uncertain law. I think this president prefers to move in the shadow of uncertain law. And even when there's no uncertainty at all, if he believes that either the Constitution or some other grant of authority allows him to take the action, then he will take it and turn the rest of it over to the lawyers. And we've seen it, as you say, time and again in the immigration space, the removal of aliens under the Alien Enemies Act. We've seen it with the dismantling of the USAID. We've seen it with the discharge of employees from positions in the executive branch without due process of law. If there were questions about the legality, there's a way to have a legal proceeding to determine whether a person properly holds an office. But instead, President Trump would rather fire now and litigate later. And that has been, I think, quite the pattern of his presidency.
1: Well, it continues to work well for him. The Supreme Court seems to continue expanding presidential power. Is there any reason to think that it will limit him in this case with the White House ballroom?
0: There, I think, is reason to think that the Supreme Court will be concerned about President Trump's violation of appropriations limitations that Congress has imposed upon him. I'm not sure that his role as the unitary executive under Article 2 will be understood to override appropriations restrictions. So that may be a place where the Supreme Court is a bit more protective of the traditional allocation of responsibilities as between the president and the Congress of the United States. And so I think there's some hope in this case, given the fact that there's a pretty strong case to be made that Congress has previously appropriated money and understood itself to be the responsible party in making decisions about the shape of White House construction projects. There's some hope that the Supreme Court will understand the threat posed to congressional appropriation power by the actions of President Trump with respect to the White House, and perhaps that will have some, radiating effect on other of the projects that he has in mind. There's a history, I think, of some minor alterations and improvements in the language of the relevant statute to the White House that are what you might call presidential vanity projects. The installation by FDR of a swimming pool indoors, the use of that pool by JFK, the decision to close the pool by Richard Nixon and put, a one-lane bowling alley in the White House, and the decision by Gerald Ford to create an outdoor swimming pool. These are all relatively modest changes that don't really change the footprint of the White House or the appearance of it. Nothing to compare, obviously, to a $400 million ballroom project of the kind that's currently underway. And so it's hard for the current project to fit within that tradition of alterations and improvements that we've seen in the past. And for that reason, it may be that the Supreme Court pushes back a bit.
1: Does it make a difference that Trump says that private donations are paying for the ballroom, although some reporting shows that public funds are covering more than half the cost?
0: Yeah, that's a good question. And I was puzzled by that myself a bit because one of the claims being made here is that the National Park Service collects appropriated funds for use in connection with National Park Service projects. And so this relevant statute characterizes those donated funds as appropriated. And so the government has kind of cobbled together an argument that goes like this: once the money has been collected and placed in the vault of the National Park Service, it's now appropriated funds. and the authorization to use appropriated funds that appears elsewhere in federal law can be stitched together with those donations and create the appearance that these funds have been, in fact, appropriated for the use that they have been put to. I think that's a very difficult argument to make in the end, given the jealousy with which the Congress of the United States guards its appropriation powers. And it's uncertain, I think, whether that kind of argument will be accepted by the Supreme Court. But that's the argument. You know, there's been nothing on this scale before in terms of donated funds put to the uses that they are being put to here. And it's at least very hard for me to see how this could be considered the kind of congressional control that we normally associate with the appropriations process.
1: What would be the best outcome, the best case scenario for those who want to see supervision and independent oversight of the construction of the ballroom?
0: So if you were concerned about construction of a ballroom and you wanted the best possible outcome you could get, then it seems a remand to the district court is going to be required, and that's going to, you know, require the district court to continue to oversee the project. I mean, one possibility is a hold on above ground construction, and that's all that's really on the table right now. Put a hold on above ground construction while we conduct the necessary assessments and run through the necessary authorization and approval processes. That could all be handled as expeditiously as possible. I assume that President Trump might want to try to get all that done before the November election cycle, but it's obviously up to him to decide how he wants to secure that approval. And then once approvals have been granted, then the project could continue. And I don't necessarily see it as delaying the completion or leaving a hole in the ground. It seems to me like everybody's going to say at the end of the day, let's do it. Let's just not do exactly all of that. Or maybe we can scale it back. Or in a sense, maybe it can refer to the pre-existing East Wing in some way that reminds us that it used to be there. I don't know. Hard to predict how it might shake out. But without consultation, you're not going to get anything but Trump's vision, obviously.
1: And there is no indication as to when the Supreme Court will rule. It's been great getting your insights, James. Thanks so much. That's Professor James Fender of Northwestern Law School. Coming up next on the Bloomberg Law Show, an Air Force major is facing criminal charges after calling for Trump's impeachment. I'm June Grosso, and you're
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10: And I'm Monica Ricks in the Bloomberg Newsroom. Here are some of the stories we're watching. G20 finance ministers and central bank governors are set to meet in Asheville, North Carolina this week for talks on key global economic and financial issues. But the U.S. Treasury has barred a few reporters from covering it. Bloomberg's Ed Kalecki explains.
11: When leaders from the world's most powerful countries gather next week for the Group of 20 finance meeting, they will be joined by throngs of journalists from newsrooms around the globe. Missing from them, though, will be several reporters from three of the largest newsrooms in the U.S., the New York Times, Times, The Wall Street Journal, and Bloomberg News to cover the event. A spokesman for the Treasury Department said in a statement that the department would be welcoming nearly 300 members of the media from approximately a dozen countries, including reporters from NPR, The Washington Post, and Al Jazeera.

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1: Richmond Fed President Tom Barkin says inflation isn't in the right place, signaling prices remain too elevated despite recent progress.
2: There's a lot of momentum in the economy. Jobs market seems to have stabilized, unemployment rates low, so all that's good. And I'm not saying inflation is necessarily headed in the wrong direction, it's just not in the right place.
1: That's Richmond Fed President Tom Barkin on Bloomberg's Odd Lots podcast. His comments underscore the central bank's ongoing challenge to fully stabilize the economy and reinforces the Fed's cautious, data-dependent approach to future policy moves. Helping further flesh out the market's interest in rates is a packed week for economic reports. Bloomberg's Andrew O'Day takes a look ahead.
3: The beginning of the month means readings of manufacturing and services from the Institute for Supply Management forecast to show modest but steady expansion. And we get the long list of job market readings, starting with the Tuesday measure of July job openings and labor turnover, followed by Wednesday's measure of August private sector payrolls, Thursday's tally of August layoff notices, and Friday's big monthly job report, forecast to show modest payroll growth. Unemployment is expected to hold at 4.1% or tick upward to 4.2 amid low labor force participation. Andrew O'Day, Bloomberg Radio.
1: PC maker Dell is also expected to report earnings after Wall Street's closing bell on Tuesday. It's in the middle of the AI revolution and quickly becoming a provider of AI hardware and data center infrastructure. Global news 24 hours a day and whenever you want it with Bloomberg News Now. I'm Monica Ricks, and this is Bloomberg.
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12: On July 1st, at a protest on the steps of the U.S. Capitol, Air Force Major Jason Watson, dressed in his uniform, called for the impeachment of President Trump for ordering military action against foreign countries like Iran.
13: When the President of the United States orders military action against foreign countries, absent an emergency scenario, where American interests are under imminent, dire threat, as was done with Venezuela, Cuba, and Iran, that's an unconstitutional usurpation of Congress's authority and a violation of the War Powers Clause. These violations resulted in the deaths of 13 service members and injuries of hundreds more. For this, the President and Vice President must be impeached, convicted, and removed.
12: After Watson, who served in the Air Force for 17 years, repeated his criticism of Trump on CNN, he was criminally charged under the Uniform Code of Military Justice with violating Article 88 for contemptuous remarks about Trump, violating Article 92 for disobeying orders, and violating Article 133 for conduct unbecoming an officer. The Article 88 contemptuous remarks charges are exceedingly rare, so much so that there have only been a few instances since the modern code of military justice was enacted 75 years ago. Joining me is Joshua Kastenberg, a professor at the University of New Mexico Law School and a former judge and lawyer in the U.S. Air Force. Josh, let's start with the charges under Article 88 of the Uniform Code of Military Justice, which prohibits officers from using contemptuous words against the president, the vice president, Congress, and other U.S. representatives.
14: Well, those charges, first of all, they're quite ancient. They go back to, in a sense, Thomas Jefferson, when the first Articles of War were being rewritten from the British. And one of the things that was changed from the British article to what we now know as Article 88 is the U.S. limited it to the chain of command in the military. So it's an old charge. It's a charge that has been used in a very selective manner over the years. You know, you can go back to the Vietnam War. There was a lieutenant calling Lyndon Johnson a war criminal. And then you can jump ahead to the president, and we've got this major who's making disparaging words against the president. But there have been hundreds of others who've done it and haven't been charged.
12: What's the standard used to determine whether the remarks are contemptuous?
14: So remarks tend to be considered contemptuous if they're made in a manner that would undermine confidence and the reliability of the chain of command. And so you can go back, for example, to the Vietnam War, and there was this Army captain, and he was a noted dermatologist. He was training corpsmen. His name was Captain Lee.

0: And he started advising students who were, you know, enlisted members in the United States Army's Medical Corps not to go to Vietnam by arguing that it was an imperialistic, it was a white man's war, it was making the rich richer, it was immoral and unconstitutional. And, you know, he had a position of authority over them. And so he was convicted in a court-martial. It went all the way up to the United States Supreme Court, and the Supreme Court upheld the conviction in a case we know as Parker versus Levy. Today, I think one of the things the defense counsel will raise is the idea that this major would undermine the chain of command and military discipline is unprovable, and that is a burden on the government to have to prove.
1: Does the prosecution have to show that what he said was contemptuous rather than just critical? And what's the line?
0: Well, yeah, I mean, you're absolutely right in asking that question. Words have meaning, and they particularly have meaning in the law. The prosecution has to prove beyond a reasonable doubt that the words were contemptuous. So what might separate the major from, say, Lieutenant Howe in 1967, who stood outside of Fort Bliss with a sandwich board calling Lyndon Johnson a war criminal, is that it's unclear to me whether the major engaged in any superfluous or mean-spirited name-calling and rather just exercised what he believed his prerogative to warn Congress about conditions in the military and how the chain of command might be acting in an unconstitutional manner. That might not clear the hurdle of contempt, but I suspect it will.
1: People in the military don't have the same First Amendment rights that the rest of us do.
0: No, you're absolutely correct. I mean, one of the things that you learn is that you are surrendering to the federal government some of your free speech rights, and that includes the right to be politically engaged in a military status. But, you know, this administration has done more to water down the political military barrier, and they've instead politicized the military to an unusual degree, that they've set an example that it's okay to cross the line. And you see it in the speeches that Secretary of Defense Hegseth has made to uniformed personnel, the speeches the president makes at the academy graduations, and just basically their public comments and the overuse of the military to promote the president's ideology. There's no equal to that in my lifetime. And so I suspect one of the things that this major's attorneys are going to argue is that it's the president himself who's moved the definitions of what political activity and contemptuous language are, and therefore that is the standard by which our client must be judged, and therefore they can't prove beyond a reasonable doubt he's guilty of contempt.
1: There are 10 charges in all under three articles. Tell us about the other charges.
0: So Article 92 is a failure to obey lawful orders or regulations. And I can tell you that demonstrating in a military uniform for any cause without permission, whether it's for wildlife preservation, children's rights, or a political rally that's partisan, if you don't have permission to be in uniform and you're part of it, you've crossed the line. Now, again, selective prosecution is something that I'm sure the defense counsel in this case will raise, because they'll point out the fact that the president has used the military at his partisan rallies. No one there has been prosecuted, so we'll see what happens. As for Article 133, that's the easiest of all the charges to prove. It's called conduct becoming an officer and a gentleman, and it basically throws it out to the court-martial whether or not this major crossed the line. The prosecution doesn't really have to prove that there's a threat to good order and discipline. It's just rather whether or not this major has crossed the line against the norms and become something of a criminal embarrassment to the military. I mean, the classic line of that is an officer who goes and does something legal like gambling, but falls into debt and can't pay the debt back. But you do see examples of conduct unbecoming an officer and a gentleman for lots of different things that are ordinarily legal. I think of all the charges, this is the easiest to prove, but this major's attorneys are going to argue that their client is selectively prosecuted in violation of his constitutional rights.
1: It hasn't actually been decided yet whether Major Watson will have to face trial.
0: Yeah, well, the thing is that he's held in pretrial confinement, which is very unusual for an officer. I mean, even officers who are accused of violent crimes, like rape, generally don't end up being placed in pretrial confinement. So first we have to wait and see whether a military judge, or if they go and try to file in U.S. District Court, whether a U.S. District Court judge would order him released from pretrial confinement under the argument that, look, he's not a threat to good order and discipline. He hasn't committed a violent crime. He's not charged with espionage. This is just something that normal human beings can do in the United States. So even before we were to get to a trial, that could become an issue. Then this has to go through the military's equivalent of a grand jury. That's done by one individual. It's not really a grand jury, but it's the equivalent of a grand jury. It's a pretrial investigation. And then and only then would a senior military officer known as a general court-martial convening authority, and usually those are major generals or, you know, rear admirals, upper half or higher, lieutenant generals, four-star generals and the like, able to convene a general court-martial against this major. So it's a process. And one of the things that makes this process different is that I think the government has opened the door to the possibility of the defense counsel being able to stop this process in its tracks through some sort of appeal to the United States District Court.
1: I thought that when you're in the military, you're subject to the jurisdiction of the military courts. How would he get this into federal district court?
0: Well, when you can prove to the federal courts that the government is either incompetent, has violated your client's rights to a constitutional degree, or has committed a major infraction of the law, you can get it into the U.S. District Court. It's a very high bar, but if you remember the case of Lieutenant Aaron Watada did not want to go and comply with his orders to deploy to Iraq or Afghanistan, and the prosecution was getting ready to prosecute him in a court-martial for failure to go. There was some problem with the handling of evidence, of the discovery requirement to give Watada's attorneys all of the government's evidence. The defense counsel shrewdly went to U.S. District Court, and the U.S. District Court shut that case down, and the military was never able to go forward and prosecute Lieutenant Aaron Watada for something that, at least facially, Aaron Watada did, which was refuse to comply with orders. But for every Lieutenant Watada, there are hundreds of people who the military more or less functions as it's supposed to do, and they can't get into U.S. District Court. What makes this case different is its uniqueness.
1: It seems like they're charging him in many different ways for the same act.
0: Yeah, well, that's one area where the military justice system can misfire, because a military trial judge, just like a state criminal trial judge or a U.S. District Court judge, has to make sure that the charges do not overlap to such a degree as to violate the Constitution's prohibition against double jeopardy. And I've taken a look at the way this case has been charged, and one of the features of it to me is that there is enough of an overlap to create a constitutional issue in this case. A military trial judge could say to the government, you're going to have to decide which of these charges you're going forward on and which you're not because there's significant overlap, or I'll throw it out to the court-martial to do that. And the other possibility I could see a military judge doing is saying, I'm just going to consolidate a bunch of these charges if he's found guilty of them for the purpose of sentencing into a singular charge.
1: And Watson, who's about 3 years from retirement, could be dismissed from the service and lose his pay and benefits if he's convicted. And there's also the possibility of jail time. Thanks for joining me, Josh. That's Professor Joshua Kastenberg of the University of New Mexico Law School. And that's it for this edition of the Bloomberg Law Show. Remember, you can always get the latest legal news by listening to our Bloomberg Law podcast wherever you get your favorite podcasts. I'm June Grosso. Stay with us. 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
3: From ABC News, I'm Chuck Severton. The flood disaster in Nepal and Tibet on the border with China so far has claimed at least 750 lives, with over 3,000 others missing, including some Americans, say the official updates. In Nepal, there are alerts about potential new flooding today. The finance minister says a hole is being drilled into a tunnel at a power plant.
4: Hoping against odds that dozens of people trapped in hydropower projects might still be rescued.
5: Far downstream, hundreds of bodies are washing ashore, some as far as in Kushinagar, India. According to officials there, roughly 150 miles away. The vast number of bodies leading to authorities requesting international help to identify the dead.
3: ABC's Britt Clendett in Kathmandu, Nepal. President Trump says a new deal with Venezuela over developing its oil reserves will lower gasoline prices. But, says one expert,
6: this is certainly not a sure deal. And I think that's what oil companies are going to be evaluating, is the long-term survival of this deal. Will it stand up to Venezuela's constitution? Will there be new elections and the new regime thinks differently?
3: Gas Buddy head of petroleum analysis, Patrick DeHaan. This morning, Delcy Rodriguez, interim president of Venezuela, announced the deal, saying that while the U.S. will contribute capital and technology, Venezuela retains ownership and sovereignty over its resources. The National Park Service says flash flooding forced air evacuations of more than four dozen people from the Grand Canyon. Deaths from a Russian air attack on an ammo warehouse west of Kyiv have risen to 38, with four people still missing, says President Zelensky. The attack sparked massive explosions and fires that swept through dozens of homes and buildings, say Ukrainian officials. Massive manhunt in Austria and across Europe after a broad daylight smash and grab at a Vienna museum. The two men allegedly running off with a 200-carat diamond and platinum necklace. You're listening to ABC News.
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3: Conservationists alarmed by this regarding Yosemite National Park, says ABC's Olivia Rubin.
10: Reports say a private developer is looking to build a road for direct access into one of America's most popular national parks. That developer already owns land near the border of the park, where they reportedly want to build upscale private homes. In exchange, they would buy land elsewhere in California and give that to the government.
3: The Interior Department says no final decisions made and federal laws and regulations would apply. Economic snapshots on jobs come out from the government this week, including the surveys on hiring for August, says ABC's Dave Packer.
11: Wall Street and the Federal Reserve will be closely watching the latest jobs report due Friday. Investors are going to be watching for signs that the labor market is weakening or holding up as the Fed considers whether to raise interest rates again in September. Now, before that, we'll get several other clues about the job market, including the number of available jobs and private sector hiring.
3: Investors will also be watching the latest manufacturing and services data. With the return of college football, for the first time ever, corporate sponsorship patches are being prominently displayed on uniforms for regular season games, says ABC's Elizabeth Schulze.
12: A new NCAA policy allows Division I teams to place up to two additional commercial logos on their uniforms and apparel, up to 4 square inches each, part of an effort to drive additional revenue.
3: Elizabeth Schulze, Chuck Sievertson, ABC News.
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14: 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The content has been provided by Retire Smart and may contain pre-recorded material. 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
15: This is Retire Smart. with David Brooks. David is the founder and president of Retire Smart and has been in the financial

0: services industry since 1999, helping you pursue the retirement lifestyle and freedom you deserve. For the next hour, sit back and enjoy the conversation. And maybe you too can retire smart.
1: Welcome to Retire Smart with David Brooks. I'm Chip Maxwell. Well, David, first item of discussion this morning, well, it is a news item, but it's also a human interest item. The great Dolly Parton died, and of course, I was aware of her as an entertainer. I was not aware of what a dedicated and generous philanthropist she was throughout her career. Children, education, medical research, disaster relief. She was a Carnegie Medal recipient for her charitable do-gooding, Dolly Parton.
2: She was not only an incredible philanthropist, she was actually an incredible investor as well. She was one of those entertainers that took the money that she started earning and actually didn't just live the lavish lifestyle. It's common tale in entertainment and sports. People get the big contracts. They live on the big contracts. And then when the career's over,
1: blow it.
2: It's all gone. Yeah. She reinvested. Of course, most people are familiar, have heard of Dolly World, you know, in Pigeon Forge, Tennessee. But she invested in a multitude of investments, wide array. I don't know exact, you know, but the estate stuff will always come out in the trade papers that we read. We'll find out what her estate was estimated at worth. But she was an amazing investor, which allowed her to be an amazing philanthropist. So she gave away more in giving than she earned in her career from singing, from entertainment. So that tells you that she was able to turn those income into assets that turned around and grew her wealth, which enabled her to be such a giving and caring person. And, you know, the Babylon Bee, who puts out a lot of satire articles, put an article out, America's doomed, the last person that both sides respected has passed away, unfortunately. It was just paying homage to her because, yeah, she was widely followed. And you know, we were just talking before we went on air, Nine to Five, the movie came out, I think, in 1980. I was, not yet even in high school, and but you think back to those movies, entertainment, and I can't remember the Sylvester Stallone one we were talking about on the air. I'll have to get that one for you. But yeah, very, very fond memories of Dolly.
1: Well, I think she was able to pull it off. You know, she had the super glam, gaudy style, but then she'd go on, a talk show and say, it takes a lot of money to look this cheap.
2: Yes.
1: And so she had that endearing quality.
2: Well, it was another great facet of her life. Her and her husband had a long, awesome marriage, but he stayed out of the limelight from day one, didn't want it. And
1: Carl Dean, I think, was his name, only because I just saw it in Obits.
2: He passed away just a few years ago. So kudos to the great Dolly Parton
1: All right, into the rest of the news, David. Well, here's the headline from townhall.com. Iran's economic D-Day has begun. I guess the formal name of this latest strategy is Operation Economic Outcast. Both the Treasury Secretary and the President are promoting this, what shall we call it, an economic full court press now on Iran?
2: Yeah, well, I mean, we've talked about this over the last couple of months, and I always talk about every war is truly an economic war. You go all the way back again to Pearl Harbor. Japan joined the war on the wrong side simply because they were out of energy, embargo, and they were down to about 18 months of energy in the country, so they felt they had no choice. That's economic reasons why countries get into wars. In reality, Russia, Ukraine, it's based on economics, okay? This is the same thing. And now Trump is obviously running out the clock in the negotiations with Iran. Iran is trying to run out the clock for the midterm elections, knowing it's not a popular war. So they're putting on the full court economic press. And Treasury Secretary Bessent kind of went out there and laid the law down. You're either on our side or their side. There's no, well, we're just sitting this one out.
1: You're talking about other countries in the Middle East.
2: Economic sanctions and there's a lot that can be done to create a lot of pain. Now, it can create some chaos and disruption. In fact, a famed investor, Stanley Druckenmiller, had an op-ed in the Wall Street Journal, this morning, kind of saying, I don't know if this is going to work or not, but I mean, everybody has their side of the story, but the bottom line of the story is they're turning up the economic pressure, which is probably going to get faster results than the military one because of the way this is. And again, no one really wants to see boots on the ground.
1: Well, and there, to that point, I think I've seen some news items saying the markets kind of like the fact that it looks like the president's going to focus on economic moves rather than military moves.
2: And we've seen oil trade down significantly, so that's saying the markets are believing this is a favorable outcome. And we've seen the most amount of ships actually going through the Strait of Hormuz since the beginning of this conflict. So we'll see. Right now, the markets are saying, okay, we're buying it for now.
1: Back here at home, David, well, actually along the northern border, CNBC headline, Canada unveils retaliatory tariffs on about $20 billion of U.S. goods. Who's gaming whom here, and what might the impact be
2: again,
1: on Nebraska?
2: Negotiations have been going on for a while now with Canada on tariffs. We layered the heavy ones on under the old rule. Now they're laying them back under the new rules, et cetera. And Mark Carney is just, you know, trying to play to his base right now because Trump is very unpopular in Canada. That, you know, they're getting the media to help sell that story. So this is a tit for tat. And the problem with this is, again, it's like, if I were Trump, why would I pick this fight so close to the election? This could be something he could have started November 4th and drove it home as long as he needed. Because Canada needs the U.S. Bottom line, Canada needs the U.S. as a trading partner way more than the other way around.
1: Well, that's been the dynamic in pretty much all of these, whether it's China, whether it's European countries. Ultimately, it's boiled down to they complain a lot up front, but they need us more than we need them, so they do a deal.
2: But locally, two things specifically that harm Nebraska economically is Trump is allowing ground beef to be imported, right, 300,000 metric tons, which hurts our cattle ranchers right as we go to the weaning season, right? And so that's not good. If you're a rancher here, you're unhappy. And all of our congressional legislative bodies, the Senator Fisher, et cetera, have expressed dissatisfaction in the timing of that. And then we export goods and services totally, and this is not to the dollar. Nebraska exports about $8.3 billion of goods and services. Of that, about $5 billion of that is goods, right? We're selling soybeans, cattle, corn, et cetera. Those are our main exports. Well, Canada purchases directly from the state of Nebraska just under a tick under $1.5 billion, so a big chunk of that. So we are, as a state, one of the bigger trading partners with Canada, and this will harm Nebraska in the short term, right? But if we get more favorable trade deals in the long term, it will massively benefit the state of Nebraska if we have better deals because we do so much business with Canada. So short-term pain, long-term gain is the hope, but it may not be the reality. And again, why you would do this so close to when you're going to the voting box doesn't make a lot of timing sense to me. This is the way our current administration likes to fly.
1: Yeah. Meanwhile, we'll see if the president carries out his threat to change Lake Ontario to Lake America.
2: Yeah.
1: All right. You rolled out a bunch of economic indicators to the team recently. Let's pull through. Some of these are kind of like brain-busting mind puzzles here. First one I'm looking at is how the overall S&P index beats the number one stock. You said if the number one stock, if you'd kept acquiring the number one stock, kind of like passing a baton from one to the other all the way through, you would not do nearly as well as you would have just being invested in the whole rest of the S&P.
2: Yes, so this is going back over my lifetime, actually about 60 years on the chart, all the way back to 1967. So if you just chose the number one largest company in America at that time, and there's only been seven of them in my lifetime over that time period. And so this is NVIDIA currently, right? But the past winners of that have been AT&T, IBM, General Electric, Microsoft, Apple.
1: Exxon's in the list,
2: and ExxonMobil, right? Yep. So those are the only seven companies that have held the title of largest company in America over that time. If you just owned that stock from 1967 and then sold it the minute the next one took it over market cap and traded, owned that, and of course, NVIDIA, you'd think you'd have a home run. Your return would be only 10% of what you've got if you'd simply owned the other 499 stocks as an index instead.
1: Yeah, see, without any data or anything, just my inclination, my gut feeling would be, oh, just having that number one and riding that all the way.
2: Yeah, you would think that would be, because we can think about historic runs with Apple stock, with ExxonMobil stock, with Microsoft, with NVIDIA, right? So you would think it would not be this. So that
1: it would be reversed, if anything.
2: Yeah. The point here is why diversifying your assets from risk can help you actually increase your return on a net risk reward basis, and especially if somebody's about to step into retirement. And we see it all the time. We've had great markets the last 15 years, right? Other than the COVID pop there, we've had just an unbelievable bull run since 2009. Well, a lot of people are way more concentrated than they realize, and that is a significant risk of not only risk-adjusted underperformance throughout retirement, but could be a blow to your income, et cetera, without proper planning.
1: Well, here's another, at least to me, counterintuitive set of data here. You've got a chart showing bonds beating stocks. And usually you think of bonds, that's the safe haven. You know, that's the tortoise and the stocks are the hare, you know, moving fast. But bonds beating stocks.
2: Bonds beating stocks for income. So I want to make sure we're clarifying that, because dividends, stocks pay dividends, bonds pay interest, right? So historically speaking, you would diversify your assets between the two major asset classes, stocks and bonds, to get a lower risk adjusted return, right? A smoother ride, if you will. Well, bonds for a long period of time paid healthy interest rates when interest rates were much higher, but we went through a 40-year

0: out there in what we call the float. So you got to be really careful in understanding if you were one of those people that was taught, oh, dividend investing is the way to go. That's not working right now. So really important, again, why you understand people that are managing your dollars, or if you're doing it yourself, do you understand what's your philosophy? If you think that dividend investing, which worked for the previous 30 years, would work for the next 30, you may be misinformed, which is why we usually 5 to 7 different types of strategies, right? Momentum-based, long-term hold, more tactical trading based on short-term data, et cetera. By blending 5 to 7 strategies together, we believe we can give our clients a better smooth ride on the outcome they're trying to get on a risk-adjusted basis.
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1: Welcome back to Retire Smart with David Brooks. 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
0: Thank you, Chip. Yes, joining me in the studio once again is one of my favorite fellows to talk to, Mr. Sean Swanson. How we doing, brother?
3: Excellent, David.
0: Well, I got to tell you, as you know, we joke about ages. We were joking before you went on the air with me today. You know, you and I are about 6 months apart, so you and I are pretty close, but we do want to point out to our listeners, you are older. As I always point out, Chip is older than both of us.
3: Yes.
0: So, hey. But age is not just a number. Age, when it comes to finances and retirement planning, well, it matters, and it matters quite a bit. And there's a lot more what I call red letter ages than people probably realize, right?
3: I like that. I like red letter. That's a good way of remembering it. There are key points in retirement that no matter what the age of the people that are listening to us right now are, these are ones you might want to make a mental note because these are key ages. Some of them more important than others, as you've taught me, right?
0: Yeah.
3: So I just made a little list of only some of them, David. We don't have time to go through all of them, but

0: thought we might go back and forth and talk about what comes to mind when we think of, you know, different ages, right?
1: All right. Well, throw out an age. Let's go.
0: let's say we're at age 50. What's something that we can maybe think about cranking up more at work?
1: Well, you're qualified for a senior discount at Burger King.
0: Nice. I like it.
1: Seriously, though, at 50 and 55, you may be really surprised at how many companies actually offer. So at 55, just so you know, I'm a Dunkin' Donuts gives you a free regular coffee.
0: Okay.
1: Yeah. So nice. When I'm on the road, I hit a Dunkin' Donuts because I do not like $8, you know, that other
0: exactly.
1: place with the
0: that's
1: green
0: right.
1: sign.
0: Yeah, that's right. Not even Starbucks anymore, right?
1: Yeah. Anyway, so 50 is an age that's important because if you're saving for retirement, this is when we click in what we call catch-up contributions. So if you want to, and you most likely should, you can start to put more dollars away in your retirement accounts, particularly at work. And your IRAs, individual IRAs, Roth IRAs also allow you to put additional contributions in them. Now, what changed here in the bill recently is those catch-up contributions now are no longer, depending on your income, eligible to go into the traditional side. So you can't take them off your income. You're going to pay tax on that extra contribution. But the great news is now you're compounding that money from as early as age 50, tax-free in a Roth workplace retirement account, 401k, 403b. And it will come out, if you follow the rules, many years later, 100% tax-free.
0: Absolutely. You have the ability that when you get to that milestone under 2026 rules, you can now put an additional $8,000 into your workforce plan, commonly 401k, 403b, TSP. And then, as you mentioned earlier, if I'm just doing a traditional IRA, that now has bumped up, David, to $1,100 more. So that really can compound. The high earners limit is $150,000. So what you were just talking about is if my income is above $150,000. When I do catch-up provisions, they have to be on the Roth side, which means I don't get a tax deduction now, but I'll gladly take that for money that's going to grow tax-free.
1: Well, I mean, it's simple math. If tax rates stay the same from today and through the rest of your life, you win by putting in the Roth because now you have the freedom of taking money out tax-free if you want to or leaving it in compound forever. There'll be no forced RMDs, required minimum distributions, much later in life, and those distributions will not, even if it was the same tax rate, will not trigger penalties on things like Medicare. So even if tax rates stay the same, no matter what, you win by paying taxes today. And I just don't think enough advisors and accountants even understand the math. It's not just the income tax. It's the penalties and the other things that get triggered by taxable reportable income. Roth income is not reportable income. Massive, massive difference.
0: I love how passionate you are, and I've been standing next to you when you've had that conversation with other advisors, so I appreciate how you go through that. Next one is 55. So I have several clients, David, where this came into play. Let me set the stage for you. So I had a worker that was a government employee, so TSP, Thrift Savings Plan, and she was going to retire at age 58. What could I have done to plan ahead for if she needed money for retirement?
1: Well, first of all, 55 just takes me right back to when I got to meet Sammy Hagar.
2: Oh, I can't drive 55!
1: That was 45, and have him perform that song right in front of me, which was pretty cool at a private concert many years ago. But anyway, he still looks fantastic for his age, by the way. But yeah, that was the first hit he had that kind of really got me cranked up with his music. I love Sammy. But anyway, 55 is a huge, huge red letter date when it comes to retirement planning, because if you're blessed to have saved enough and decide to retire, or even if you're forced into retirement after age 55, even if you're not yet old enough to touch money without a penalty, 59 and a half, an age we'll be coming to shortly,
0: yeah,
1: you can use the rule of 55, and you're allowed to pull those dollars out of your 401k if you're retired. You can't go back to work now, but you will not have to pay a 10% penalty, and a lot of people don't even know that is available.
0: It was a huge planning point for these two retirees that face.
1: And it's not an all or nothing. The fantastic thing is someone retires at 55, 56, whatever. They can retire. They may have $1 million in their 401k or whatever, TSP or whatever. We could leave, you know, $300,000 behind, whatever we need to pull out for income for the next 5 years. Bring the rest over to an IRA, start things like Roth conversions, invest them in a wider array, a better array of diversification than probably available within the TSP or the 401k. So there's so many options available. So it's creativity in the planning and flexibility. It's massive.
0: I appreciate that. And for the two clients I have that we use that, I thank you for teaching me that. 59 and a half, boy, we could probably spend a whole segment just on that. But what are the main ones, David, that most clients don't know?
1: In-service withdrawals. Over 93% of all workplace retirement accounts, 401k, pays for through Visa, et cetera, allow you to continue working and take what's called an in-service withdrawal at 59 and a half, sometimes known as qualified age. You are now able to roll those dollars out if you wanted to diversify your assets differently than the investments that are available within your plan. Again, because of regulation, these plans now are, typically only have 13 or 15 choices. It's very, very limited. 401ks are not they just don't have an array of investments that most people are going to be satisfied with. You have the option, and it doesn't harm your contributions in your company, et cetera. Of course, simple phone call verifies all this. Now, so it's fantastic in the planning, because then we can also start again, things like Roth conversions, where if you want to do a Roth conversion after 59 and a half, you can take the taxes that are owed out of that withdrawal. You don't have to write it out of your checkbook if you don't want to, right? And we can talk about which one makes sense. But again, flexibility. Now, because I talk 100 miles an hour and I can't help it. You know who I am. We're going to go back an age that we skipped, 57.
0: Oh, okay.
1: What's special about 57?
0: You're going to tell me right now.
1: So if you are an active agent working for the federal government where you may be licensed to carry a weapon, you are mandatory retired at that age.
0: Oh, my God.
1: FBI
0: goodness.
1: Agents, DE agents, et cetera, get forced retirement at age 57.
0: Wow.
1: And a lot of those guys, even though they know it, they don't think about it, and all of a sudden that date hits them, which is a stupid rule, by the way. People are healthy at 57 majority. They should just do physical testing. And the idea behind it was, you know, once upon a time when these rules were put in place 60, 70 years ago, they thought 57 was old and gray and couldn't do anything.
0: No way, Jose.
1: Well, this is the age when these agents have the most experience. They're the most valuable to the agencies they work for. Now, ironically, some of them can retire. We actually have a couple clients retire out and then get hired back as a contractor and kind of do the same job, but as a 1099 independent contractor with the federal government. But I didn't want to skip that. So let's move forward to 62.
0: Okay. Yeah. So 62 is when you can start taking Social Security. But for many of our clients, it may not be the best option. Why would it not be a good option to take it at 62?
1: Well, the majority of people are still going to be working at that age. So, one, you're going to get a 30% cut on your benefit that you're entitled to at this point, at coming at full retirement age, which we'll cover here in a couple years, 5 years out. But two, if you take those withdrawals, the Social Security is going to be reduced by 30%, but then you're limited by how much income you can have. And then for every $3 you earn over that limit, we're going to claw a dollar of that Social Security benefit back. Now, you don't lose it, technically. It goes back into your Social Security pool and will be actually given back to you once you stop working.
0: With no interest.
1: Correct. With no interest, but blended over life expectancy.
0: Right.
1: Not a lump sum, like, here's the dollars
0: That's
1: we
0: right.
1: took from you. So usually a bad, bad decision for most people. All right, just add one more year there. 63. This is the one that we see get missed the most.
0: It does. Yeah. So at 63, I always tell people, no matter whether you turn 63 January 1 or December 31st, that means we have to worry about ugly cousin Irma, otherwise known as the Medicare penalty. It's a 2-year look back. Explain that to me in English.
1: So basically, the government says you make too much money, so therefore they're going to add a surcharge on. Just so you understand, when you go onto Medicare, you're basically paying about 16% of the cost. That's the $202 or whatever the number is this year for Medicare. If you earn too much money, the government says, no, you have to pay a higher percentage. So that first penalty is about $82 a month. You have to pay an additional $82 a month. That's a 40% increase in your Medicare premium, 40% increase. And that's just the first of five such penalty lines. Medicare can now cost you over $1,300 a month, depending on what your income is. And it's 2-year delay, and that's why nobody catches it, because what you earn at 63 sets your Medicare premium at 65 when a lot of folks choose to retire.
0: And this is one of the things consistently that I hear in our conference rooms from clients is that they never knew about it, and they're glad that we helped them navigate
1: that. Yeah, tons of things that you have to consider there. All right. So for essence of time, let's rapid fire here. 65.
0: 65 is when you turn Medicare Part B on and when many people consider retiring.
1: Well, it's also when you're going to probably roll to Medicare Part A, even if you stay employed and keep health care at work. All right. And so it's a common age that people think about retirement. 67.
0: 67 is when anybody born in 1960 or later reach their full retirement age. And it's when many people do go ahead and take Social Security.
1: And that's typically for actuarially about 85% of the time, that's the best time for people to take it, at least by the math and the experience we've done. All right. 70.
0: 70 is the latest you can take Social Security.
1: Max benefit. So don't forget to turn it on. Interesting enough, President Trump has not turned on a Social Security yet.
0: Oh.
1: Yeah. Interesting fact.
0: Okay.
1: He's entitled to it. But
0: wow.
1: 70 and a half.
0: 70 and a half. Two things come to mind. It was the old RMD age, required minimum distributions for a long time. 70 and a half, though, now is when you can start doing qualified charitable distributions, which many of our clients actually wait until their required minimum distribution age to do.
1: All right. 73.
0: 73. So the way I remember it is if you're born before 1960, your required minimum distribution age is 73. If you're born 1960 or later, it's 75.
1: And 72, which we skipped, was anybody born before 19, maybe in the 50s, but they've already turned it on. They know it. All right, 75.
0: 75. So 75 is your RMD age if you're born 1960 or later. So, and there are other ones. I know that I skipped a few on this list, David, but these are the main ones. And if I had to highlight some, 59 and a half really jumps out to me as the first age that we start doing planning with people.
1: So we rapid fire through a lot of numbers. I'm going to stop and end this segment with one more. 80, the age we lost the wonderful Dolly Parton.
0: Very good segue.
1: Dude, that was a lot of rapid fire information. Sorry for you listening online. We go fast. We go furious. But that was really helpful. We're out of time. Sean, thanks for jumping in the studio.
0: My pleasure.
1: All right, Chip. What do you have to follow up with that?
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3: 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I'm Chip Maxwell. Into the Q&A we go. The responses in our question and answer segment are for educational and entertainment purposes only and are not personalized financial, investment, or legal advice. We do not have access to questioners' complete individual circumstances. Please consult your own financial advisor before acting on any information discussed. David, the first question is about data centers. What do you think of Samsung's proposal for floating data centers out on the ocean? I guess this is to get the water that you need to keep the system cooled down.
1: Yeah, I actually read an article on that, and they had a rendition. Now, this is a concept at this point. This is not reality, but I think it's a fantastic. We always talk about innovation leads the way. When we come up against hard problems in society, innovation leads the way. So we have briefly talked on the show earlier about, not today, but in past episodes, about data centers are going to end up in space most likely because the cooling outside, once you get outside the stratosphere, you know, the atmosphere, is you don't have to worry about cooling it. So you take the cooling out, and of course the solar is six times more powerful outside our atmosphere than inside it, so you would have ramped up solar capabilities to create the energy needed. Of course, there's a lot to get there, but This was unique. Exactly. They would float data centers. So again, would not be a big, ugly building in your backyard. This would be kind of a large barge, if you will, with data centers on it that would basically be controlled and have a very low staff in it, but basically solar power on top. They have hydropower collecting it, and they have the water of the ocean to cool, you know, the data center. So

0: pretty unique idea. I'd like to see them get it of a try and let innovation come along the way. Because imagine, you know, the data center just docks, gets some refurbished, and another one goes out. It could almost all be automated. Pretty unique idea, I think.
1: Well, I think you've convinced me. We do need to embrace data centers. We do need to move forward with this. Now, we may have to find ways to make it harmonious with other interests, but
0: I mean, just think of what you could do. What if you were building a high school that was two stories? What if you built one basement story under it that was a data center? In other words, the same footprint, use the public infrastructure as we're constructing new buildings, and just have, you know, two subterranean floors that's cooler underground as a data center. There's ways to innovate that people just aren't thinking about. But again, you have to have people willing to come to the table and have conversations about how to logically solve things, something that just doesn't seem to currently work in our political environment.
1: David, here's a question about our dinner presentations. I received an invitation to your taxes in retirement presentation. What can I expect to learn?
0: Well, I would tell you, we have multiple of advisors, myself included, that do these presentations. I don't do all of them. I still do quite a few of them. I enjoy it, educating. But basically, we will typically cover anywhere from 2 to 3 to 4 tax strategies. And basically, it's in story form. So the way we do this is pretty nice. Not a bunch of PowerPoints, not a bunch of blah jargon on the, we simply kind of go through how the tax code works today, give some examples of hypothetical situations where what can happen or what will happen if you do nothing and stay on the trajectory you're on, or if you make a couple of changes, what might be potentially possible through understanding how the tax code treats you, especially in retirement. The reason this is so important, Chip, is the older you get, the more what I call boxed in you get because of what's called forced income, right? You work your entire life earning a variable paycheck that you have to work for. You have to earn it. You earn raises, promotions. You may change jobs or careers a few times in your career, but you're earning. You've been saving for retirement. Then you step into retirement. Where's your paycheck coming from? Well, most likely you'll have what's called guaranteed income from some source. Typically Social Security, as much as we can say guaranteed by the federal government. Maybe you have railroad retirement. Maybe you're blessed to have guaranteed income from your employer called a pension. But outside of that, now you're going to have variable income coming from your portfolio. Dividends, interest income, earnings, or just flat out withdrawals. How is that income going to be taxed, and what account should you be pulling that income from in the what order? These are the topics of conversation we have in these presentations, so you understand how those income sources will be taxed. And it's a surprise for most people because we usually cover a couple of taxes they weren't even aware they were going to be paying in retirement. And it's just what the law says.
1: You worked hard, you played by the rules, you did everything right, and you can get blitzed and blindsided in retirement, especially on taxes.
0: And we do these pretty regularly. I've been doing these in town for 9 years, and the feedback is always the same. Wow, I learned something that I didn't know. And if not, you know, worst case, you end up getting a pretty good meal on us.
1: David, here's a question about retirement timing. I am 60, and I sometimes tease you about being a quasi-marriage counselor. Well, listen to this question. I'm 62. My wife wants me to retire and start collecting Social Security, but I am not ready to retire, and I honestly don't think we have enough money saved up. I'd like to get on the same page with my wife without inciting World War III. What is your recommendation for how we should go about this?
0: Well, as a guy who's been married 34 years, just listen to your wife.
1: Yes,
0: now,
1: dear.
0: From a financial advisor standpoint, do not retire. So the reality is you should get on the same page about money, because it's the one thing, it's the number one stressor in marriages. And sadly, it's the number one reason people actually get divorced, is sad reality, because people are not on the same page. You need to be on the same page, and then you need to know what's possible. So as we always like to say, we want you to know if your work-life optional. Could you retire today? Well, I don't know. I don't have information here. But that's what our report card process will uncover. Basically, hey, you have a high probability, and we can show you a percentage of probability of success if that's what you want to see. Hey, you're 81% okay. Would you rather be 90, right? And here's what it would take. And we can do the math. Hey, if you work 2 more years, 3 more years, 4 more years, et cetera, this is what the odds favor or say. Then we want to understand is if you turn on Social Security early, if you are the higher earner, you're taking a massive penalty, 30% in that Social Security benefit. And then if you were to be the one that passed away first, okay, and guys, unfortunately, we do pass away actuarially about 5.5 years prior to our female counterparts or spouse, and your spouse is going to get the survivor benefit, you're cutting her future benefit by a massive amount as well. And we can run those numbers and show you that could be $100,000 difference in your lifetime in a decision in the wrong direction. So you'd want to get some numbers on paper. It doesn't have to be with us, but sit down with an independent financial advisor and have them run the numbers, run the math so that you're making the decision, not based on you and your wife arguing,
1: but on
0: logic.
1: But there's a huge benefit to it. You know, once you look at the numbers, maybe, hey, buddy, relax. You are in a position to retire now. Or as your wife sees, well, actually, look at these numbers. He needs to keep working for another 3 or 4 years. But instead of just arguing back and forth with each other, well, let's look at the data and come to common ground that way. And
0: the final point I'll make on this, too, is why does your wife want you to retire? So it sounds like she's longing, hey, I want us to do stuff while we can. And we joke about all the time, yeah, the go-go years, the slow-go years, and the no-go years. It's a very real thing. So maybe if we showed you how to plan for, maybe there's some bucket list trips she wants to take. What if you could just do those on your vacations now and continue working? If you have a plan and know, oh, we can afford to do this trip, and it's not going to harm our retirement if I want to work 3 more years, et cetera. But you need to have a plan. That's what financial planning is all about, putting these pieces together of the puzzle.
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1: Welcome back to Retire Smart with David Brooks. I'm Chip Maxwell. David, here's the headline from WWT. Cox Spectrum complete multi-billion dollar merger. Lots of happy talk and corporate talk and so forth. But, you know, when you're the person of the entity being acquired, there can be some heartburn involved.
0: There'll be job cuts. bottom line, this is what happens. Mergers happen for a reason. You go through and you find redundancies, right? You don't need three of the same junior accounting senior manager or whatever it might be. And so somebody's getting eliminated. Unfortunately, depending on your talent performance reviews within your HR file, they usually go through these. The acquiring company, those people are going to get a little favoritism on who gets to keep the job, and the one that was acquired, Cox, in this situation. So if you're an employee of Cox, which we have a presence here in Omaha, and you're worried about that, you know, you're welcome to give us a call. We can talk you through what happens if you get the axe in one of these rounds that will most likely be coming in the very near future. It's something we deal with a lot. Now, I will tell you, it's usually the consumers, usually one in these regulated industries like this. The thing I don't like about cable, right, is it's forever it was kind of monopolistic. Like Charter had this area town, Cox has this little city, right? And so there was no other choice. Well, today, with high-speed internet coming from multiple facets, you can get Starlink, right? You can get, you know, HughesNets. You can get, and now we have Allo Fiber from Nelnet here in Nebraska that has really high, which is who I use, by the way, disclosure. Incredible high speed for about half the price that Cox was charging me. I've not been a Cox customer for a few years, but anyway, this usually means to increase in prices eventually for the consumer and less jobs. So again, if that concerns you, give us a call. We'll talk it through it.
1: David, we're constantly tracking what's happening in different states to attract or repel business development and economic growth and so forth. Here's a Fox Business headline. Bucky's CEO signals expansion shift away from blue states that don't appreciate chain. Riston's law, again, capital goes where it's treated well. This clicked in my mind because I think in May, didn't Gretna announce that there's a Bucky's project coming to Gretna? I don't know if it's broken ground yet,
0: yeah,
1: but it's coming.
0: Right out, right across the street from the outlet malls. Right across from the outlet malls out there at I-80 and 6. So, but yeah, they're going to build these, and these are unique. If you've never been, and I know a lot of people have never been to one, and you travel, it is worth the time, but just it's not going to be a quick rest and fill up gas. You're probably going to spend an hour at least your first time.
1: I recall Freddie from Germany, who was a World Cup sensation on social media. Yeah. But this was like,
0: which, by the way, I reached out and invited him. He's going to be doing a tour of games. Oh. We did invite, and I got a reply from him. He's not coming. I was going to take him to a Nebraska game and get him on the sidelines with the But anyway, he's going to a couple other guys. I think he's going to Iowa State here to kick off the season to start or for his first game. But anyway.
1: He was blown away by Bucky's. He just thought it was wonderful.
0: Well, yeah. I mean, the part that blows me away is my wife is a meticulous on where we stop, what the bathroom conditions are going to be for a road trip. And Bucky's is the cleanest bathrooms, bar none, you're ever going to find. They have a full-time employee that literally, and it's massive. You go in there, there's like 40 stalls in the men's room, and it's a big, like, just rectangle. And the person just starts and works their way around and just keeps going all day long.
1: The circuit.
0: Works one bathroom. That's their job or their shift. It is always clean. It's amazing. And the food is good. Amazing barbecue. If you've never been, it is quite.
1: My nieces and nephews in Florida
0: have Bucky's pajamas. Yeah. You know? And some people, or the anti-Bucky's, they hate it. But, man, he's created an economic boom, this chain. Huge, expensive capital investment because he puts in typically minimum 94 gas pumps, sometimes 164 gas pumps. So, you know, when you pull into like a Casey's here, you know, there's what, 8-10 gas pumps or something.
1: Yeah.
0: Imagine that, you know, 20x. I mean, these things are, and then having almost like a Walmart retail in the middle of it. It's pretty amazing. But anyway, he's going to go where capital treats him well, where he wants to go, because he's opened in a couple places and protesters and, oh, you're killing the environment, putting in these many gas tanks, et cetera. Mm-hmm. Well, you know, capital exactly will flow where it's treated well, and either you can shop with somebody or not. The great news is in America, you get to vote with your dollar. If you don't like a retailer for whatever reason, political or whatever, just go elsewhere. I have retailers I do not buy products from because of my own personal beliefs. And that's the great thing. You get the choice.
1: Yeah. My head is still swimming from all the numbers and ages that you and Sean Swanson were tossing around in the second segment. But here's a Business Insider headline. Forget 65. America's new retirement age is 85 or 35. The point of the story is it's kind of up for grabs now. There's no more default setting for retirement.
0: This is very true. So baby boomers work the traditional 40-year careers and then kind of sunsetted into retirement. And that's what's still taking place. Gen Xers have done a little bit of that, but also were willing to do a little bit more living while they're earning, right? And so willing to defer the retirement a little bit farther than baby boomers. So Gen Xers plan on working about 3 more years than the average baby boomer, but because we wanted to spend some money while we're going. So different. Now what you're seeing though with Gen X and millennials is there's a what's called the FIRE movement, which is, you know, get financial independence as fast as you can and then retire early. And it's the 35. The problem is the reality, the numbers coming out and there's studies on this, are showing those people are very unhappy. They get depression, right? Work provides you purpose and meaning. So there's another movement, and I actually literally just about to send this to the advisor. It's funny you brought the story this week, is it's work 6 to 9 years and then take a 6-month to 1-year sabbatical and then go back into the workforce again.
1: This story talk, they call it a mini retirement.
0: Yeah. And so you can stop and maybe enjoy, go give somewhere, work as a missionary, or just travel Europe, backpack through Europe. You don't have to do the backpack in Europe after college before you start your career. And companies will as long as you, again, we always talk about this. Are you communicating to your employer? But most people don't stay at a job more than 7 years anymore. So that actually works out. And I think it's become more popular. And as long as your skills are kept up to date and whatever you would need, credentials, if you need credentials in the employment, I think that's going to become a very popular way to do it. Now, those people also plan on working all the way till 85. So really interesting how this is going to change the landscape of retirement planning in general.
1: David, I want to squeeze in one more item. Micron, it's kind of like a mind puzzle, a brain buster. So here, I'm going to read your words, and you're going to have to break it down. If you bought Micron every day at market close and sold at market open, your return would be 138,000,000%. Right? Am I looking at that right? Okay. If you bought Micron every day at market open and sold at market close, your return would be -99%. Is this just some kind of numeric aberration? What does this mean? What do we take away from this?
0: It actually surprises a lot of people, but this is across the not to this percentage. Now, the reason I posted this, because this will catch you, you're like, whoa, it kind of breaks your brain looking at this graph when you see it. But the reality is if you just buy the S&P 500, if you were to buy all the companies at the market open every day and sell them at the close, your annual return would be less than 3%. You would still have a positive return in general, not a negative return as we're showing here. But you actually get that 11% we've averaged for the last 100 years by owning overnight. Why? Well, because when the markets close, institutions can still buy and sell after hours and in what's called dark pools and private private transactions. And the reason they do that is what happens before and after the market closes every day? Well, things news cycles, right? Earnings are reported. All that information typically happens outside of the regulated market hours. So therefore, they're going to have gaps and jumps up in the price or jumps down, et cetera, based on that news on the following markets open. So the phenomenon happens across the board. Never I've seen it to this extent, like you said, where we're talking 1,000,000% difference versus losing 99% of what you invested. And this Micron chart goes all the way back to it went public back, I think, in 1990. Pretty interesting.
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0: Hey, have a blessed and prosperous week. And coming up here, it'll be our first game. Go Big Red.
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12: From ABC News, I'm Chuck Severson. At least 750 people are dead in the flood disaster in Nepal and Tibet on the border with China, with over 3,000 others missing, including some Americans, say the official updates. In Nepal, there are alerts about potential new flooding today. ABC's Lionel Moise.
13: Families remain gathered at relief centers hoping to learn the fate of their loved ones as teams search the mud and debris for more survivors. Chinese state media showing rescue teams arriving at the border crossing to see everything gone. Hundreds of bodies washing ashore, some as far as 150 miles away in India. Authorities are asking for international help to identify the dead.
12: From Vatican City in Latin, Pope Leo today offering a prayer to the victims and families affected by the Nepal and Tibet floods. President Trump says a new deal with Venezuela over developing its oil reserves will lower gasoline prices, but oil companies will be evaluating the costs and details, says one expert.
14: These proven oil reserves were calculated under Hugo Chavez decades ago, and the numbers may not be consistent with reality.
12: Gas buddy head of petroleum analysis Patrick DeHaan. This morning, Delcy Rodriguez, interim president of Venezuela, announcing the deal, saying while the U.S. will contribute capital and technology, Venezuela retains ownership and sovereignty over its resources. The National Park Service has flash flooding forced air evacuations of more than four dozen people from the Grand Canyon. Massive manhunt in Austria and Europe after a broad daylight smash and grab at a Vienna museum. Police say the two men ran off with a 200-carat diamond and platinum necklace worth millions. They're examining the security video. Dutch art crime investigator Arthur Brand.
15: These people are clearly visible on CCTV, so there will be no escape for them. The only question is, will we be in time to get the necklace back?
12: You're listening to ABC News.
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12: Iceland voters have rejected a referendum that would have restarted negotiations to join the European Union. But nearly 53-47% voters.
19: We should connect ourselves more with our neighboring countries in Europe. Iceland should definitely look more to Europe than the White House at this moment.
20: What's happening in the EU is not to my liking. It's like a big burning ship.
12: The effort to join the EU fails more than a decade after previous talks died. Repeating this safety heads up from ABC's Jim Ryan.
21: Parents might want to check the serial number. Child car seat maker Britax is recalling more than 114,000 seats, acknowledging that a screw in the carrying handle can come loose, raising the risk of injuries to children.
12: We get more economic data on jobs from the government this week, including the surveys on hiring for August. Wall Street and Federal Reserve will also be looking at reports on the number of available jobs and private sector hirings, says ABC's Dave Packer.
22: Investors will also be watching the latest manufacturing and services data for signs whether the economy is speeding up or slowing down. And Thursday, Broadcom reports earnings. After NVIDIA last week, Broadcom will give us another indication of whether businesses are continuing to spend heavily on AI infrastructure.
12: It's Sunday, August 30th. On this day in 1963, the Hotline Communications Link between Washington and Moscow went into operation. Chuck Sievertson, ABC News.
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1: Really fundamentally changing how younger people will interact with these platforms.
0: Will this reshape the internet forever, or were they just afraid of being blocked? Canada aims to hit the U.S. where it hurts.
2: That means a 50% counter tariff on steel and aluminum goods.
0: President Trump himself said this could become a problem. And the White House threatened an economic D-Day for Iran. It delivered this.
3: Our objective is to sever every economic lifeline that sustains this tyrannical regime.
0: China is now part of the conversation, and the tone has seemed to shift. From ABC News, this is Start Here Weekend. I'm Brad Milkey. The trial against Meta in California this week had been compared to the cases that took down big tobacco in the 80s and 90s. Those cases redefined an entire culture around smoking, and it wasn't because of national bans, it was because states started suing these companies over the costs their products were passing on to taxpayers, namely healthcare costs. They also tried to demonstrate they were targeting kids.
4: Since June 20, 1997, more than 500,000 people have died of tobacco-related illnesses, and 1.5 million children have become addicted to tobacco.
0: Some of the biggest cases here did not end in big court victories either. When the corporations saw the writing on the wall, rather than risking bankruptcy, they reached a settlement and agreed to change their ways.
4: Under this proposal, billboards, gone. Taxi and transit ads, gone. Hats, shirts, backpacks with tobacco brand names, gone.
0: Likewise, this trial against Meta, the parent company of Facebook and Instagram, was being brought by a collection of states in the name of taxpayers, this time families with children who felt they were powerless to defend themselves against the harm allegedly done by this nascent technology and the executives who, they claim, plowed ahead despite knowing better. The pressure here was mounting. Meta itself said if a judge ruled against them, they could conceivably be wiped out financially to the tune of hundreds of billions of dollars. Well, this week, the company founded by Mark Zuckerberg announced it had reached a massive settlement deal worth billions of dollars. The question now is, will it lead to any of the changes advocates were seeking all along? Let's bring in ABC's Elizabeth Schulze, who's been tracking this for us from the beginning. Elizabeth, huge deal, right? What was this settlement?
1: A landmark deal, Brad. We're talking about a big dollar amount with this settlement, and maybe even bigger are the changes that younger users will see on these incredibly popular social media apps. So how we got here, dozens of state attorneys general had filed this lawsuit against Meta several years ago, basically accusing Meta of designing apps that were addictive for young users. And people got hooked on the apps. It harmed their mental health, the AGs claimed. And then they claimed that Meta misled users about the safety and also collected children's data illegally. Well, this was going to court. Last week, it kicked off. We were hearing arguments. In fact, just Tuesday, Instagram's top executive, Adam Mosseri, took the stand and was defending the safety of the platform. And then things started to change.
5: Meta has agreed to make significant changes that will reduce the risk of harm that Instagram and Facebook pose to teen users.
1: And what is really a watershed moment, we saw a coalition of almost every single state, the attorneys general in 48 states plus four jurisdictions, come together to reach this settlement with Meta. What it entails is Meta paying up to $18 billion over the course of 10 years. And there are some kind of asterisks to that payment, but that is a big amount of money, Brad. And the settlement requires that Meta make significant changes to its apps for users under age 18. Among these changes that people under age 18 will see over the next 6 months, Meta says, Instagram and Facebook will set daily 2-hour time limits. They will block the apps from midnight until 6 a.m. So you couldn't go on the apps during that time if you have a teen account. They will hide like counts. They will ban some beauty filters, those cosmetic filters, really fundamentally changing how younger people will interact with these platforms.
5: There is no time to lose. Instead of getting tied up in years of trials and appeals, we have secured the changes we were after. It's also telling that Meta settled midway through Instagram president Adam Mosseri's testimony.
1: I actually had the chance to ask the attorney general for the state of California, where this trial was taking place, is this a big tobacco moment for big tech? And he said there are similarities.
5: This is a major moment to clean up an industry that has been hurting our kids.
1: Now, Meta is not admitting any wrongdoing in this settlement, but it is also calling this historic.

0: Doric. It says this is really the first step in an industry-wide settlement. Meta said in its statement, we want to do what is right for parents and for teens. But really, the culmination of a moment here where we've seen all this litigation kind of piling up against these social media companies coming to a head with this really monumental settlement.
1: Well, but Elizabeth, you mentioned 48 states and several territories. That leaves two states. What were the holdouts and why did they say they were not joining this?
0: Yeah, there were two states that did not join in on this settlement. And it is worth noting, actually, Texas was part of technically a separate settlement here, but all kind of falls under the same umbrella of this up to $18 billion in payments. Florida said in this statement that the payout to the states are peanuts compared to the profound harms that Meta's profit-driven addictive features have inflicted on children, and said, we'll see them at trial. New Mexico is the other state, and it had actually already gone through a very similar trial. You probably remember just a few weeks ago, Meta was issued up to almost $1 billion in fines just in that state from the outcome there over this, a similar social media addiction case. Now Meta is vowing to appeal there. But a clear kind of groundswell here that in that this is coming from so many states at the same time, Meta saying, you know, we wanted to bring these states together, but also acknowledging that there's lots of litigation here, Brad. And it is kind of worth noting that there are still thousands of other lawsuits outside of these state attorneys general. Attorneys in those cases say they're still going to fight in court. Meta says it will aggressively still fight those in court, too.
1: Well, this is kind of what I'm wondering, Elizabeth, is whether Meta just sort of saw the writing on the wall. I mean, they're facing not just like restrictions on hours. They're facing bans among underage users in a lot of other countries right now. I'm wondering if they thought they were going to like essentially be put out of business if they didn't come up with some more proactive rules on their own. But like, will this change anything in the eyes of parents and advocates?
0: We have been moving in this direction for years, and Meta knows that. It constantly points to the actions it has already taken on teen accounts in an attempt to kind of fend off this constant criticism coming from states and families and schools. As families across the country are trying to figure out how to deal with the fact that people are spending so much time on these platforms. You know, there are a lot of challenges around, for example, age verification. And in places in other countries like Australia, where we've seen really strict bans for younger users.
1: Right. How do you enforce that? Right.
0: A lot of kids are still finding ways to get around that, Brad. And that's something that Meta knows and the governments know. And some of this does actually legally, Meta says, hinge on what the other social media platforms do, too.
1: We're up against a break right now, but when we come back, we will tell you more about what Meta had to say about these platforms and this deal. That's after the break.
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5: 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She masqueraded as a regular person at work, but as a superhero at home. Everyone knows her as Gabriella,

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11: Welcome back to Start Here Weekend from ABC News. I'm Brad Milkey. Before the break, we were talking with ABC's Elizabeth Schulze about this Meta settlement. And Elizabeth, you mentioned the challenges of restricting younger users. They always seem to find backdoor ways of getting in whatever safety measures are in place. Meta is also saying, hey, we have demands ourselves in all this. How does that fit into the fine print?
12: Meta made a point of saying that $5 billion of that $18 billion is contingent on TikTok and YouTube making similar changes to their platforms. And it only has to make that payment out if those companies do these changes too, because otherwise it says it could be at a competitive disadvantage. All along through this, we have been talking with families who have directly, they say, suffered from the consequences of their kids getting addicted to social media, often at very detrimental costs.
13: I'm here because I don't want her short 16 years to be in vain.
12: In California at the courthouse, one mom, Victoria Hinks, was emotional. She was there just to be there in this moment. Her 16-year-old daughter, Alexandra, took her own life after her mom says she got addicted to social media.
13: 21 to drink, 25 to rent a car, but yet you can be any age and see anything on the internet, and there's no guardrails.
12: This is, in the words of many of these parents, a step in the right direction, but there is still work to be done.
11: All right, Elizabeth Schulze, thank you so much.
12: Thank you so much, Brad.
11: Since the start of President Trump's second term, this White House has been more and more comfortable taking swift, decisive action against perceived enemies. Think Venezuela, think Iran. Well, this president has had no problem launching economic battles either, even with our closest neighbors.
14: Well, they have to pay a fair rate. That's all. It's very simple.
11: So think back to last year. The Trump White House imposes sweeping new taxes on Canadian imports. Fast forward to this year, the U.S. Supreme Court declared many of those null and void, but that led the Trump administration to try again, to threaten new ones under different authority. Well, last week, as we've discussed, Canadian Prime Minister Mark Carney walked away from negotiations. Those U.S. tariffs clicked into place.
15: The gap between partnership and competitor, unfortunately, has remained too wide in recent days.
11: Canada said they would retaliate. Like, for every dollar of our product you tax, we will find American imports to tax as well. Well, this week, before Canada had even listed how they would retaliate, President Trump announced he would retaliate for the retaliation. You following me so far? Well, finally, Canada unveiled a list of what they're about to tax as items from the U.S. enter their country. ABC's White House correspondent Karen Travers is at the West Wing right now. Karen, what is Canada planning on doing?

0: here.
1: Canada is going to put in place tariffs effective September 8th. And Brad, they're not messing around. I mean, they were really strong in their response.
2: It is fundamental for Canada to stand up and to say, no thanks. We're not going to do that. We have never done that.
1: Their finance minister said, we stood up for our workers. We stood up for our businesses. We stood up for Canada. So starting on September 8th, there will be tariffs of 15, 25, and 50% on American products that go across the border imported into Canada. And what they're doing is essentially trying to match the U.S. tariffs applied to similar goods. They said it wasn't a perfect product for product match, but really going after exactly what the Trump administration was targeting. So that means a 50% counter tariff on steel and aluminum goods that had previously been hit with a 25% tariff. They're also going to have a tariff on furniture, apparel, clothing, also going after things like motorcycles and some food and dairy products. One thing that's also notable here is that you saw some Canadian political officials say that they're not ruling out going after red states, Republican states here in the U.S. with these retaliatory measures.
0: Oh, to hurt Trump.
1: To really hurt Trump, that they want to make sure that the U.S. economy is impacted in a way that sends a message to him. We heard that from Doug Ford, the premier of Ontario.
3: I just want to remind the American people, we didn't start this economic war against us, and I'm not too sure why the president decided to do this.
1: That's really striking to see that this is beyond just the war of words. They're actually taking action here.
0: I can imagine any of our listeners being like, what do I buy from Canada? Like, besides maple syrup or something, like motorcycles. I don't get motorcycles from Canada. And yet enough people do, you'd imagine, where if those cost 50% more, clearly those, like, nobody's going to import those, right, if it's that expensive. And so that means there's just fewer motorcycles overall, and therefore you'd imagine the price on motorcycles in general in the U.S. would just go up, right? Are there other products that, like, the U.S. really does rely on, though, where that could become a huge problem?
1: Yeah, so, you know, the president on Monday tried to brush all of this off. He said on social media, we don't need Canada, they need us. Hmm. Canada is the U.S. second largest export trade partner after Mexico. So we do a lot of trade with Canada. You know, we do need them. Yes, they need us, but we need them because of how much we do with them. And it was striking to hear that the president, hours after he had posted it on social media, acknowledged at a political event on Monday, well, the U.S. does need Canada.
4: We need aluminum in this country. We don't have it. We get it all from Canada for the most part, and we need it badly. So
1: there was this recognition that, you know, there is a reliance on Canada for something like that. Well, that aluminum is exactly what Canada said was now going to face a 50% counter tariff. So the president can try to brush that off, but the reality is it's a very coordinated, complex, critical relationship with the neighbors to the north. There's also the potential of this not just backing down, but escalating. The president earlier this week had said that he might ramp things up, and he threatened more tariffs, 50% on Canadian cars, 50% on auto parts from Canada, but these wouldn't go into effect until January 1st. The White House hasn't explained why there would be that delay on this, but that would be also a very complicating thing because of how cars are made in the U.S., Canada, and Mexico. A lot of things go back and forth across the border multiple times, so putting a tariff on the car parts could really make for a complicating situation. I'll also just note, Brad, that the president said he deals with a lot of countries around the world, but he called Canada, quote, the most difficult and unreasonable.
0: Yeah, that was wild to me. That you're effectively saying under your breath, like, you're worse than the North Koreans. You're worse than the Russians. Like, unbelievable. All right. Karen Travers there at the White House. Thank you so much.
1: Thanks, Brad.
0: We said last week that as a military endeavor, the war in Iran is kind of at a stalemate, not because each side's military is equal, they're not, but because if the U.S. goal is to completely dismantle Iran's nuclear capabilities, well, they can't do that without ground troops or a peace accord.
5: I view the Strait of Hormuz as an American territory right now.
0: If they want to make the Strait of Hormuz completely safe, they can't do that without destroying every tiny drone in the Middle East or, again, reach a peace accord. Come to think of it, a peace accord seems like that would be a pretty valuable thing, right? But Iran hasn't budged.
5: Well, they want to make a deal, but they're not going to make the kind of a deal that I feel is necessary.
0: So how do you get them back to the negotiating table? Well, maybe you could sanction them, but then again, Iran's got all the sanctions you can

0: sanction. Well, this week, the Trump administration started outlining a new pressure campaign aimed not just at Iran itself, but at its allies.
1: It is no longer acceptable to operate in the gray spaces of this conflict. Countries cannot claim they are blind to enabling this activity.
0: ABC's Shannon Kingston covers international relations. Shannon, this came from Treasury Secretary Scott Bessent, right? What's the plan?
2: That's right, Brad. And remember, last week, President Trump promised that economic D-Day for Iran was coming.
3: We have very draconian sanctions, and we'll see what happens.
2: But when Treasury Secretary Bessent came out and announced the plan, well, he reframed it a bit, called it more of a warning shot. But really, as it stands right now, it's not that forceful of a warning shot because the administration still hasn't laid out very many specifics. They did say they were going to go after any remaining economic lifeline Iran has by going after different entities in different countries that are still doing business with Iran.
1: The actions of Treasury and other agencies will tighten the noose and block every potential source of revenue that funds the IRGC and the evil Iranian regime.
2: But Bessent did not lay out a timeline for when the government was going to act. He didn't call anyone out by name. So that has left a lot of room for doubt on whether the administration is truly willing to follow through on its words.
0: I was interested, yeah, when Trump started mentioning like all the trading partners Iran has. I mean, we're not just talking about North Korea or Venezuela, right? Like, we're talking China, we're talking India. So the question was, like, can the Trump administration really force these huge countries to bend their will? Is this sort of giving us the answer?
2: Well, it's certainly giving us the question, right? The tool in mind for the Trump administration right now are secondary sanctions. Now, these are penalties imposed by the government that go after these third parties, companies or individuals within these foreign countries that are doing business with a heavily sanctioned country, in this case, Iran.
1: Our objective is to sever every economic lifeline that sustains this tyrannical regime until Tehran stands alone.
2: So these punishments apply outside of a nation's standard legal borders. And the big concern why no one wants a secondary sanction is because there's a threat of losing access to the U.S. global currency, to the international banking system. For businesses, that's the death penalty, right?
0: Wait, like, oh, the moment you're persona non grata with the U.S., like, you kind of don't get to trade in dollars and with the U.S., like, that's the issue?
2: That's right. I mean, the U.S. dollar is so powerful in global banking. Everybody uses the U.S. dollar in a certain way. The Trump administration has used these secondary sanctions throughout the course of the conflict.
0: All right, we're coming up on another break right now. But when we come back, we're talking more about these secondary sanctions. That's after the break.
4: What is dedication?
5: The thing that drives me every day as a dad is Dariano. 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
0: Welcome back to Start Here Weekend from ABC News. I'm Brad Milkey. Before the break, we were talking with ABC's Shannon Kingston about how the U.S. has tried to use secondary sanctions as a way to kind of bend the will of some of Iran's trading partners. Shannon, I mean, Iran's got a lot of trading partners. What about China, right? How does the Trump administration try to target them?
2: In regards to countries like China, it's gone after these smaller entities, right? They're not hugely consequential, while leaving big Chinese banks untouched. So China, very pivotal here to what the administration is trying to do. But going after China does come with some hazards here, because every time the administration has gone after even these smaller Chinese entities, Beijing has fired back with its own counter sanctions. Obviously, China hugely consequential to the global economy. And there's a lot of concern within the administration right now that if there are these measures against bigger Chinese banks, well, the ripples that could spread through the economy might inflict major damage, not on Iran, but the U.S.
0: Oh, like once again, like the very measures you're proposing could end up hurting Americans. And you go, oh, wait, like, is that exactly what we want to do? What are there any other mechanisms then, Shannon? I mean, we tried out bombing them. They still got their drones. They're still antagonizing ships. We've tried sanctioning them. That hasn't gotten anything over the line. Is there anything else?
2: Well, we know the blockade is still in effect, and that has been moving the needle somewhat. And Bessent also mentioned quiet diplomacy, the power of quiet diplomacy. We know the Trump administration has been working behind the scenes to put pressure on some of Iran's trade partners to step back. And we saw perhaps that work last week when the UAE announced it would no longer do trade with Iran. Now, that's just an announcement, right? But the UAE has been very pivotal to helping Iran evade sanctions, helping Iran secure goods it needs to keep its economy or what's left of it running.
0: Yeah, I was going to say, to be clear, Iran's economy is not doing so hot. We saw their currency reach an all-time low this week. But then again, this regime specifically has survived decades of sanctions. Shannon Kingston breaking it all down. Thank you.
2: Thank you, Brad.
0: We are at the height of the NFL preseason, and it is still by far America's favorite sport. Warm-up games are sold out. Regular season games are about to be played not just across America, but around the globe.
10: We want to continue to play around the world and become a global sport. Australia was always on our map.
0: Melbourne, Rio de Janeiro, Paris, Mexico City. This league is determined to make it the world's game. And yet for years now, the NFL continues to be haunted by three different letters.
11: CTE.
18: CTE.
11: CTE.
18: Do you think there is a link between football and degenerative brain disorders like CTE?
19: Well, certainly Dr. McKee's research shows that a number of retired NFL players are diagnosed with CTE, so the answer to that question is certainly yes.
0: CTE. It's short for chronic traumatic encephalopathy, a condition that people can get from repeated blows to the head. And despite the money that NFL players can make, these symptoms are things you wouldn't wish upon your worst enemy, let alone the countless amateur players who take these hits for nothing. We're talking about memory loss, depression, minds going blank during routine tasks. We're not talking about aging Alzheimer's patients here. We are talking about elite athletes now in their 40s who can't remember their children's names, who wake up screaming.
20: Had he known, he wouldn't have felt so ashamed or alone. No one should have to die in a room by himself.
0: Multiple times in recent years, former NFL players have shot themselves to death by aiming the gun at their heart. Their family said they did so their brains could be studied. Some players say they would never let their own children play football. Others say, get over it. Football is a violent sport. We know what we're doing. Most parents, though, are not interested in debates between NFL stars. They just want to know straight up, if my kid plays football, what is the likelihood they will suffer for the rest of their lives? Well, this week, researchers published a study in the British Medical Journal making a startling claim that between the years of 2016 and 2021, of all the former NFL players who died during those years, one in four of them had CTE. Let's bring in Dr. Daniel Danishvari. He's the chief of brain injury rehabilitation at Harvard Medical School. He's the co-director of the sports concussion program at Mass General Brigham. He was also the lead author of the study that has shaken the sports landscape. Dr. Danishvari, can you give us, I guess, a real-world sense of how bad this disease can get? Like, what are the symptoms here?
21: Well, when we're thinking about the average person, first off, it's helpful to think about how commonly CTE is occurring in the general population. And it's less than 1% of people in community brain banks that develop this disease process. Now, in terms of what the disease looks like, people with CTE tend to have problems with thinking and memory. They tend to have problems with behavioral dysregulation, meaning that they sometimes fly off the handle in ways that they otherwise previously wouldn't. This is a change in their personality. They sometimes have changes in their mood, including new depression or anxiety. These are things that we commonly see. And what we also found in this study is that over 60% of the people with CTE in this study, they had impairment in their thinking and memory so severe that they couldn't take care of their activities of daily living. What I mean by that is they couldn't feed themselves, they couldn't groom themselves, they couldn't take care of themselves. We call that dementia.
0: Well, which brings us to your study, right? Because I assume the goal here was to figure out like what percentage of NFL players get CTE, but you can't really diagnose it till after they die, right? And after people donate their brains to science, which I imagine becomes difficult, right? So how did you approach this?
21: Yeah, you're exactly right. One of the problems is that we can't diagnose CTE until someone passes away. And so many of the analyses trying to figure out how frequently CTE occurs have been looking at brain donation registries. But people are more likely to donate their brains if they think that they have concerns about themselves or their loved ones have concerns about them.
0: Oh, so you're like, oh, well, 5 out of 10 of these brains have CTE, but that doesn't tell us about the wider universe.
21: Exactly. The sample is a group that is necessarily biased because they're preferentially going to have the people who are most impaired be the donors.
0: Got it.
21: And so what we did in this study was something a little different. We said, let's take the entire boundaries of what's possible in terms of the rate of CTE.
0: Mm-hmm.
21: And what I mean by that is, let's look at everybody who died during the study window and use that as our denominator. And then let's take into account just the cases that donated to use that to determine the ranges. And so what we said is, on the bottom end, that 25% number,
0: mm-hmm.
21: that's based on the assumption that every single person who did not donate their brain to our center, that they had completely clean brains. That's assuming that the 16% of people who had dementia so severe that it was written up on their death certificate, that their brains were clean. That's assuming that the people who were diagnosed with CTE by other brain banks, that their brains were clean.
0: So you're saying we have so many brains that clearly have CTE of players that died already in our possession, that 25% of all NFL deaths in this few year time span, that would be the low number of players that had it?
21: That's the low number. And then at the high end, what we said is, let's say that the only brains without CTE were the ones that we observed with our own eyes as well. And that's the high number of 98%. The real number is somewhere between that 25% and 98%, but it's almost certainly above that 25%.
0: If the low number in your estimation is 25%, and the high number is basically almost every NFL player, what does that say at this point about the dangers of tackle football at this? Like, if your kid is playing football, is there a sense of how dangerous it truly is long term?
21: Yeah, so when we're thinking about kids, although this study was just looking at professional athletes, these professional athletes didn't just get their exposure to head impacts from the professional level.
1: We've had 40 different rule changes that are all designed on making the game safer.
21: They got their exposure at college, they got their exposure in high school, and in many cases in youth as well. And all of those cumulative G-force added up to increase their risk of having problems later in life.
0: All right, we are up against our final break right now, but when we come back, we will talk more about this revolutionary study. That's after the break.
6: This is the story of a very special woman. 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She could also make monsters disappear, especially those that lurked in the shadows under the bed. Once, this woman put back together a teenage girl's broken heart, which had been shattered in 1,000 pieces, just by giving her a bear hug. She masqueraded as a regular person at work, but as a superhero at home. Everyone knows her as Gabriella. I still call her Mom.
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2: Sorry.
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9: Welcome back to Start Here Weekend from ABC News. I'm Brad Milkey. Before the break, we'll be talking with Dr. Daniel Danishvar from Harvard Medical about a CTE study he was the lead author on. Dr. Danishvar, the NFL has issued a statement saying, quote, "We continuously strive to make the game of football safer, including by implementing strategies to reduce concussions and head impacts," end quote. The NFL has made policy shifts based on this phenomenon, right? But you also said that doesn't mean that high school or college players are all taking these rules. They might say, no, we're tough. We play tackle every day.
10: Yeah, we have not seen the changes that the NFL has made propagate down to those lower levels of play. And if they did, our athletes would be a whole lot safer.
11: I probably wouldn't even let my kids play tackle football until they're about 14, 15 years old. But the reality of the game is it's aggressive, it's violent.
10: We have linked concussion with CTE in our minds for so long, but we're increasingly realizing that it's not a concussion or two or even a dozen concussions that's driving someone's risk of CTE. What's causing CTE is the accumulation of thousands or tens of thousands of head impacts added up over years or decades. That's what's driving the risk.
9: But that's troublesome because we have all these protocols for concussions now. But if you're still getting damage, even if the doctor on field is like, no, don't think you got a concussion this time, there's still damage perhaps.
10: Yeah, the concussion protocols are important at preventing concussion, but we also need to meet them with CTE prevention protocols that are specific to this type of process later in life.
9: Really useful. Dr. Daniel Danishvar from Harvard and Mass General, also a member of BU's renowned CTE Center. Thank you so much.
10: Thank you very much for having me. Appreciate it.
9: And one last thing. I've always heard don't meet your heroes unless they'd say you meet Dolly Parton. Well, on Tuesday, America lost one of the most likable heroes in its history.
12: What do you want on your tombstone?
13: On my tombstone?
12: I didn't write these.
13: I think the tombstone, pepperoni.
9: Dolly Parton, the legendary country singer, songwriter, and entertainer, died at the age of 80. She had been hospitalized recently, so perhaps not a surprise, but while people knew in their heads this was a possibility, that didn't make it any easier on the heart.
14: I think that any two Americans could have a conversation about how much they love Dolly Parton.
9: This is ABC's entertainment contributor Chris Connolly, who's interviewed Dolly before and, like everyone, seemed to have an endearing story about her. He said one time he was interviewing everyone in a movie cast along with her.
14: And afterwards, I looked at all the room service menus for all the wonderful actors in them. And, you know, absolutely, you know, just like I did, it was salad, salad, salad, salad, salad. I had a salad that day. I looked at Dolly Parton's, burger well done with fries. Dolly was a person of the people always.
9: This was just a slice of the life that delighted so many people, starting back in the 1940s in the Smoky Mountains of Tennessee. Dolly was born one of 12 children, crammed into a one-room cabin, but they were fluent in music from the start. They'd crowd around the radio, listening to broadcasts from the Grand Ole Opry. And from the start, Dolly was special.
15: Dolly, you said that you had these goals. Sometimes you've said that your life is a fairy tale.
16: Well, I want to be a star. I would like to be a superstar.
9: She started composing songs before she could read. Her mom would write down the lyrics for her. By 13, she was making trips to the Grand Ole Opry herself, now as a performer. Eventually, she moved to Nashville and met her husband at the Wishy-Washy Laundromat. She described it to R. Robin Roberts just a few years ago.
16: The very day I go down to the laundromat, this good-looking man just drives by, and he says something like, well, why are you going to get sunburned out here? And I say something stupid like, well, what's it to you? We start talking, and 2 years later, we married. And
9: perhaps it was that support system that gave her the confidence to do what she did next. Because, you see, in the music world, it's easy to get pigeonholed as a duet act or a cute frilly girl or as just the songwriter. Dolly Parton bet on herself.
14: It's a famous story that Elvis Presley wanted to record I Will Always Love You. But when Colonel Tom Parker said he wanted to do that, he said that he would need to take a big chunk of Dolly Parton's publishing on the song. And Dolly said no. Dolly turned down what was probably millions of dollars to be able to hold on to her song. And as we can see, it turned out to be the right decision.
9: This is where we start seeing the central duality of Dolly's career. Even in her upbeat material, she's having a fun time, she seems like the happy-go-lucky girl, but her songs are expertly crafted. That is the work of a savant who has also seen some stuff.
14: From her songwriting, which is steeped in the music of her Tennessee background, like Coat of Many Colors and Jolene.
17: Jolene, Jolene, Jolene, Jolene.
14: To the huge pop hits that she had, songs like Islands in the Stream, the duet that she did with Kenny Rogers that was written by the Bee Gees' Barry Gibb.
18: Islands in the stream, that is what we are, no one in between, how can we be wrong?
9: To, of course, the anthem to end all working women's anthems, 9 to 5.
19: And I stumble to the kitchen, pour myself a cup of ambition, and yawn and stretch and try to come to life.
14: Here's somebody from a holler, you know, writing a song that's perfectly pitched to office life in 1980.
19: Like me on the job from 9 to 5. Working 9 to 5. What a way to make a living.
9: And work she did. She appeared on television. She starred in movies. She was somehow at home on Hollywood talk shows, all the while knowing she would field questions about her physical proportions.
20: I always say that I weighed 100 and plenty. I'm just saying now that I've lost the plenty.
21: Yeah.
20: I still
21: one of the smallest waists I've ever seen.
20: Well, I don't know if it's my waist a little. It's just my...
21: Just in contrast.
9: And again, this is the genius of Dolly Parton. She had this way of inviting jokes and laughter while also reminding us that she was letting the joke happen. She remained the smartest person in the room as she expanded her empire to an iconic theme park named Dollywood. And in ways like this, she managed to work her way into every American's consciousness. Southern conservatives would thank her for showcasing Tennessee. Drag queens would thank her for being supportive of the queer community. We've seen statements of gratitude from everyone, from country artists to rock legends, from GLAAD to U.S. senators and presidents. President Trump has ordered flags flown at half staff for a week. Perhaps my favorite tribute, though, was from the estate of Dr. Seuss, which calls her a literary icon. It's a reminder that for all of her work in music, for being portrayed as the ditzy blonde, from being raised barefoot in the mountains by a man who could not read or write, Dolly Parton might be best known by some for books.
16: I created the Imagination Library as a tribute to my daddy. He was the smartest man I've ever known, but I knew in my heart his inability to read probably kept him from seeing all his dreams come true.
9: To date, Dolly Parton's Imagination Library has put more than 300 million books into the hands of those who might not otherwise get them. She did it without being asked, without talking down to anyone, and while giving respect to everyone. She had hope for the American dream, even when it still fades for so many. It's why she said one of her favorite songs she's ever written was this one.

0: if anything can bring us all together, it can be Dolly, and our treasuring her memory in whichever incarnation we choose to honor.
1: From coast to coast, Americans are realizing that if this one woman can inspire so much passion in all of us, we must not be so different, you and I. All right, that'll do it for us. 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Ariel Chester is our social media producer. 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I'm our managing editor. Thanks to John Newman, Tara Gimbel, Eamon McNiff, and Katie Dendos. 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I'm Brad Milkey. 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
7: From ABC News, I'm Chuck Severson. At least 750 people are dead in the flood disaster in Nepal and Tibet on the border with China, with over 3,000 others missing, including some Americans, say official updates. ABC's Britt Clenett in Bedur, Nepal.
8: Among the missing Americans is a group of pilgrims on a spiritual journey to Mount Kailash.
9: We do pray for them and all those that are being affected by this, and that's why we're here.
8: In Kathmandu, we meet Kailash pilgrims from Arkansas, Cynthia Pitchford and Haley Kuntz, who landed the day the flood hit, but they're determined to set off on the pilgrimage.
10: This has been in the works for about 5 years.
11: Did you ever think about maybe postponing it?
10: No.
8: They'll take a different route, but in a few weeks we'll end up at the flood-hit border crossing.
7: From Vatican City in Latin, Pope Leo today offering a prayer to the victims and families affected by the Nepal and Tibet floods. National Park Service says flash flooding forced air evacuations of more than 4 dozen people from the Grand Canyon. More details on the new deal between the U.S. and Venezuela over developing the latter's oil reserves. It's said to include a 100-year lease, says ABC's Stephen Portnoy.
12: The president says the deal will substantially lower gas prices, but experts throw cold water on the idea that it'll have an impact anytime soon. Venezuelan crude is especially hard to refine, and the country's refining capacity has fallen off dramatically after decades of neglect. It could take years to improve it.
7: This morning, Delcy Rodriguez, interim president of Venezuela, saying while the U.S. will contribute capital and technology, Venezuela retains ownership and sovereignty over its resources. Deaths from a Russian air attack on an ammo warehouse west of Kyiv risen to 38, 4 people still missing, says President Zelensky. Massive manhunt in Austria and across Europe after a broad daylight smash and grab at a Vienna museum. 2 men allegedly running off with a 200-carat diamond and a platinum necklace with 600 diamonds. 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
7: Conservationists are outraged by reports of a private developer looking to build a road for direct access to Yosemite National Park, says ABC's Olivia Rubin.
16: The Interior Department saying in a statement that no final decision has been made and vowing any deal would be subject to all applicable federal laws, regulations, and departmental policies, but one leading nonprofit group saying this would be an attack on all Americans who own that national park.
7: ABC's Olivia Rubin. Reports on August hiring and the number of available jobs come out this week. Stress City, Denise Rivera's engagement ring slipped off her finger and dropped to the bottom of the Hudson River at dinner at a Shoreline restaurant in Newburgh, New York.
17: I'm jumping up. My sister's like, I'm screaming, and she doesn't know what's going on. And she was like, what? I was like, my ring.
7: Lucky break at the restaurant were members of the Hudson Valley Commercial Diving School. After dives failed to find the ring, members including Christian Daugherty used a bucket to scoop up mud from the river floor.
18: Luckily, it was only the second bucket. And we swirled it around, and it was just mud and garbage and trash. And when I started dumping the bucket out, I saw the ring right there.
17: I couldn't believe it when he showed me the ring. And I immediately put it on. I didn't care. It wasn't clean. I just put it right back on.
7: Rivera's invited all the divers to be guests at her upcoming wedding. She had a lucky break. Chuck Sievertson, ABC News.
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25: The sister of the late Senator Lindsey Graham wins a runoff and advances to November's general election for her brother's seat. I'm John Stolness in Washington.
26: President Trump gets involved in another name change controversy, this time Lake Ontario. I'm Steve Futterman.
27: A federal judge is lifting a major legal obstacle to President Trump's bid to limit mail voting. Sagar Magani, Washington.
28: A family dinner turned deadly in Montana. 8 relatives are dead, including 4 children. I'm Sue Aller.
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29: Dan J. Sullivan has advanced to the general election for U.S. Senator in Alaska, and he has the same name as the incumbent, Idonna Warner.
22: All ahead on America This Week. 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I'm John Trout.
0: Dolly Parton, who rose from a loving but impoverished upbringing in the mountains of East Tennessee to become the queen of country music, a Hollywood star and a beloved American icon, has died following a brief battle with cancer. Correspondent Kevin Carr has more on her legendary career as a singer, songwriter, actress, theme park owner, and philanthropist.
1: The world has lost the queen of country. Iconic superstar Dolly Parton passed away on Tuesday at the age of 80. Her nephew, Brian Seaver, announced her death on Instagram.
2: Rest in peace, Aunt Dolly. May God bless Dolly Parton, and may God bless you all. She will always love you.
1: No cause of death was given. Born in rural Tennessee, Parton began performing on local radio and television as a child. She grounded herself in country music in the 60s and 70s, but it was her 1974 single Jolene that became one of her biggest hits.
3: Jolene, Jolene, Jolene, Jolene.
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5: Country music is music with a lot of class and a lot of soul. Of course, it's just ordinary stories told by ordinary people and sometimes in an extraordinary way.
1: Parton branched out into acting in the 1980s, starring in films like the blockbuster 9 to 5, which landed her title song at the top of the country, pop, and adult contemporary charts at the same time.
3: Working 9 to 5, what a way to make a living.
1: Parton's image was one of showmanship and flamboyance, featuring big hair, rhinestones, and a positive attitude. In 2013, she talked about developing that image from a poor country girl.
24: I created a look that I was comfortable with that I thought was good for me, for who I was, and for what I wanted to look like in the business.
1: Parton's influence reached far beyond music. In the 80s, she developed an existing theme park into Dollywood with the goal of bringing entertainment and jobs to Tennessee. She also founded the Imagination Library, which offers free books to children from birth to age 5. Last year, Parton spoke about her versatile career.
24: I don't think about my life in terms of superstar. I'm just working girl. I always say, and it's the truth, that I am a workhorse that looks like a show horse.
1: I'm Kevin Carr.
0: Senator Darlene Graham will move on to November's general election as she attempts to succeed her late brother Lindsey Graham and remain in the U.S. Senate. John Stolness has a recap from Washington.
25: Darlene Graham assumed the late senator's seat shortly after he died back in July, and now she moves on to the general election. Graham's candidacy was backed by President Trump, who was a close friend of her brother, Lindsey.
6: Mr. President, Lindsey truly loved you and viewed you as one of his closest friends. Our victory would not have been possible without you, and we are truly grateful.
25: Graham defeated conservative Ralph Norman, who had the backing of some big-name South Carolina conservatives like Nikki Haley and former Governor Mark Sanford. Norman says the wrong Republican won.
9: Democrats, they got what they wanted. I get that. You know, the president got involved. He has that right. That's his prerogative. As I told, his policies are good. I never understood why he got in this race.
25: Graham will take on Democrat Dr. Annie Andrews in November. John Stolness, Washington.
0: President Trump announced he's renaming Lake Ontario to become Lake America as he escalates the trade war with Canada. Steve Futterman reports this after Canada's move to enact retaliatory 50% tariffs on American goods, including steel, dairy products, appliances, and farm equipment.
26: Many years from now, children in schools may learn about the five Great Lakes, Lake Michigan, Lake Erie, Lake Huron, Lake Superior, and Lake America, at least if President Trump has his way.
10: We're going to be changing the name of Lake Ontario, effective immediately, to Lake America. That's going to take place right now as I sign the order.
26: Trump, who has already tried to rename the Gulf of Mexico and the Kennedy Center for the Performing Arts, signed an executive order. It's no coincidence that the name change comes days after contentious trade talks broke down between the Canadians and Americans.
10: The Canadian officials have treated us very badly. They're nasty people. People oftentimes, they'll ask me, who's the worst to deal with on trade? And I said, that's easy, Canada. They are the worst, and they feel entitled, and just we can't have that.
26: Canadian Prime Minister Mark Carney responded on social media. He said the name of the lake is more than 400 years old. He proclaimed it's Lake Ontario then, now, and always. The Premier of Manitoba, Wabkanoo, seemed to mock Trump.
7: You know when, like, a rock band is really over the hill, and you see them, like, in a casino playing some song from, like, 50 years ago? I think that's the part of Donald Trump's presidency we're at now. Like, he thought he had a real hit, a real golden oldie with the Gulf of Mexico, and he's trying to bring back that. He's trying to play the hits for his base. But I think everybody here thinks it's a little sad and it's not his best work.
26: Meanwhile, residents in Toronto who live near the lake responded by saying, this is just Donald Trump.
8: I don't know what's next on his agenda. Is he going to change the name of the Pacific Ocean and the Atlantic Ocean?
11: One day we will be rid of him. Hopefully sooner rather than later.
26: The executive order has limited impact. It does require federal agencies to use the name in documents and maps. So far, Google Maps, which did change the name of the Gulf of Mexico for U.S. users, is still calling it Lake Ontario. I'm Steve Futterman.
0: Changes in lawsuits coming after the Supreme Court backs President Trump's mail-in ballot order. And eight family members killed in a Montana home when America This Week continues after these messages.
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0: Trout. A federal judge is removing a major legal roadblock to President Trump's order for restrictions on mail-in voting. As Washington correspondent Sagar Magani reports, this is leading several Democrat-controlled states to file lawsuits challenging the president's vote-by-mail executive order.
27: A federal judge is lifting a major legal obstacle to President Trump's bid to limit mail voting in the midterm elections. The judge in Boston says she'll remove an injunction blocking the Postal Service from carrying out the president's executive order. That came days after the Supreme Court ruled the judge's similar injunction in a separate case against the order was premature. Her move came hours after several Democratic state officials filed another suit against the directive, in another sign of how the high court's ruling is injecting confusion into the midterms.
18: This effort by the United States Postal Service and the federal government right now is a naked attempt to inject chaos and doubt into our election system right before voting starts. And it could harm the millions of Republicans, Democrats, and independents who choose voting by mail as they exercise

0: They issued a rule governing mail ballot delivery. Election officials warn it'll be impossible to implement before the first mail ballots are sent next week. The president's order remains barred from taking effect under a separate injunction. The Trump administration argues it should be immediately rescinded, given the high court's ruling. Sagar Magani, Washington.
1: A scene of horror in Billings, Montana, where a man who returned to his family's weekly dinner killed eight of his relatives, including four kids, before setting the house they were in on fire. More on the story from Sue Aller.
2: Sunday dinner turned into a devastating family massacre in Billings, Montana, where eight relatives, including four children, were killed. Police say the victims represented four generations of a blended family, ranging from a great-grandmother in her 90s to a 7-year-old girl. Authorities say the suspect also died from a self-inflicted gunshot wound. Sheriff Kent O'Donnell said on Nonstop Local News that the investigation is ongoing.
3: We have multiple victims and a suspect that has been identified. We're in the process of examining the scene.
2: Authorities say 44-year-old Alan Smith is accused of the killings before setting the home on fire. A family member says Smith's parents had recently asked him to move out, and he returned during the family's weekly dinner. Authorities say 12-year-old Charlotte Gakir called 911 to try to save her family. Billings Fire Chief Matt Hoppel also spoke with Nonstop Local News and says firefighters could not operate normally until officers secured the active shooter scene.
4: The delay and limited access presented significant challenges. Fire conditions continued to worsen, and the residents ultimately became heavily involved and was consumed by fire.
2: Police have not yet released a specific motive. I'm Sue Aller.
1: The Trump administration has paused processing of immigrant visas, which allow recipients to move permanently to the U.S. to train visa officers on new guidance ensuring that applicants have enough financial means to support themselves after they arrive. Immigrant visa applicants with interviews scheduled at U.S. embassies and consulates have been notified by email that their appointments are being postponed. In January, the State Department paused processing of most immigrant visas for 75 countries, mostly in Africa, Asia, and Latin America, giving similar reasons as the current pause. The pause shouldn't affect applicants for non-immigrant visas, which include visas for tourists, students, and foreign workers. In a nation where there were just three measles deaths in the entire country last year, Pennsylvania reported two people have died from the measles so far in 2026. Correspondent Julie Walker reports the vaccination rates are lower, which may be leading to the increased cases.
5: Both of the individuals were from Lancaster County, and both were unvaccinated. We hope and we pray that those deaths will be the last.
6: Two unvaccinated people in Pennsylvania are dead from measles, the first in the U.S. this year.
5: I want to be clear. This illness and death from measles is completely preventable. We already have the tools to protect ourselves and our families from this disease, which is one of the most contagious diseases on the face of the earth.
6: Governor Josh Shapiro would only say they were from Lancaster County and not whether they were adults or children, but made a point of stressing the importance of vaccines.
5: Folks are spreading skepticism about things like the MMR vaccine without any evidence to back up their claims.
6: Shapiro, a father of four, says that scares a parent just trying to do the right thing for their children.
5: We see the consequences of a lack of immunization in the first measles-associated deaths that our Commonwealth has seen in 35 years.
6: The Democrat says he spoke with Health Secretary Robert F. Kennedy Jr. to drill home the point.
5: I made very clear that his actions and the rhetoric that's coming from this administration are having a negative impact on communities across America.
6: Pennsylvania has nearly 400 measles cases this year. Lancaster County is the heart of the state's Amish community, a religious group sometimes reluctant to embrace vaccines.
5: Here in Lancaster County, just 87% of all incoming kindergartners are fully vaccinated.
6: Meanwhile, overall vaccination rates for U.S. kindergartners inched down last year, the share of children with exemptions rising to an all-time high, according to federal data posted last week. I'm Julie Walker.
1: We'll be right back.

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0: Trout. It's now official. In the 49th state, there will be two Dan Sullivans on the ballot for U.S. Senate. Correspondent Donna Warder reports on an Alaska race in which one candidate is being accused of purposely confusing voters.
7: Dan J. Sullivan has advanced to the general election for U.S. Senator in Alaska. He's a Republican, and he has the same name as the incumbent, Republican Senator Dan Sullivan, who also advanced following the August 18th primary. Dan J. Sullivan, a retired teacher, sued for a spot on the ballot and won after a judge invalidated a decision by a top state elections official who claimed that Dan J. Sullivan filed his candidacy to confuse voters. The Division of Elections listed Dan J. Sullivan on the ballot as Daniel J. Sullivan Jr. with no party affiliation. The current senator was listed as Dan S. Sullivan, Republican incumbent. I'm Donna Warder.
0: Caroline Leavitt said goodbye to the White House on Thursday, ending an historic run as President Trump's press secretary. Correspondent Joan Jones reports that there's still no word from the White House as to who her replacement will be.
8: Caroline Leavitt became the youngest White House press secretary in history when she took the job at age 27 in January 2025.
9: While I vow to provide the truth from this podium, we ask that all of you in this room hold yourselves to that same standard.
8: From the beginning, Leavitt promised a more open White House press operation, including bringing conservative and independent new media voices into the briefing room. For nearly 20 months, she became one of the administration's most visible and forceful defenders of President Trump, frequently sparring with reporters while aggressively promoting the president's agenda. On Thursday, her tone was considerably more reflective.
10: I'll miss you guys. I know that's probably not something anyone would expect me to say, but obviously it's been great working with all of you.
8: Leavitt says the decision to leave was driven by her desire to spend more time with her two young children, including her newborn daughter. She'll remain in Trump's orbit as an outside advisor through his MAGA Inc. political operation. No successor yet, although conservative commentator Scott Jennings and White House Deputy Press Secretary Anna Kelly have been mentioned. Leavitt says she'll advise whoever gets the job and offered one very Trump-specific piece of advice.
10: I will give my advice to whomever assumes the job. And I think it's most important in this job to understand that President Trump is his own best spokesperson. We joke, Stephen Chung and me, that he is the true communications director and press secretary here at the White House.
8: For now, Trump and other administration officials are expected to handle press briefings while the president decides who gets the podium next. I'm Joan Jones.
0: That's our show for today. America This Week is produced by Jeff McKay. I'm John Trout. This is Westwood One.
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19: Good morning and welcome to The Flatline. I'm your host, Rick Hughes, and for the next few minutes, please stay with me. It'll only be a few minutes, about 30 minutes of motivation, inspiration, education, and as always, no manipulation, because we don't try to con people. We're not soliciting money. We're not trying to sell you anything. We just want to give you something. That gift is the Word of God that will help you verify and identify His plan for your life if you're interested. If you're not, I'm sure you're not going to stick around very long. But if you do stick around, if you'll give me one shot, I think I can give you some information that you will enjoy and that will encourage you and challenge you in your life ahead. So today, good morning and thank you for taking a few moments to join me here on the FLOT, F-L-O-T, Flotline. If this is your first time hearing our show, you may be curious about who we are and what it is we do in our show and what is a flotline. Well, the term FLOT, F-L-O-T, stands for Forward Line of Troops. So I'm using a military analogy to introduce a spiritual asset that God desires for all Christians to learn and deploy in their life. I said Christians. Yes, this is something that Christians can use. The forward line of troops consists of 10 biblical problem-solving devices found in the scriptures and first taught to me by my own pastor. So these 10 problem-solving devices are simply a way of describing biblical principles that are taught clearly in the scriptures. If you learn them, if you use them, then you will be able to live in the devil's world without having any stress-related sins, such as worry and fear and bitterness and anger.

0: anger and self-pity. So please understand one thing. I'm not a pastor. I'm not trying to build a church, but rather I am what the Bible calls an evangelist. As an evangelist, I seek to introduce people to the Lord Jesus Christ and eventually point those individuals to a well-qualified pastor where they can grow to spiritual maturity. But as a student of Scripture, I'm able to identify trends of history that affect our daily lives. You and I both know we live in a very unique time in history. As Americans, we enjoy freedoms and advantages that many people will never have. These blessings have been provided by God and sustained and protected by our precious military forces. Also, as Christians, we live in a unique time called the Church Age. Church Age, the age of the church. The church, or the body of Christ, is made up of those who have accepted the Lord Jesus Christ as their Savior. Our guidebook is the Bible. So if you study it, if you apply what it says you should do, then you will find happiness that the lost world will never find and never experience. In the last two shows that I taught on this radio program, it had to do with cultural erosion. That's what's being currently manifested in our nation, cultural erosion. And if it's left untreated, we will continue to degenerate until we become unrecognizable and subject to destruction. So before I move ahead with the antidote to the degeneracy that we face today, let me go back and remind you of the personality disorders that contribute to the weakening and the destruction of the nation. The Apostle Paul identified them to Timothy, his beloved protege, and the pastor of the early church in Ephesus. Paul wrote in 2 Timothy 3, 1-5, these words. He said, "This know also, that in the last days perilous times shall come." Now listen to the personalities here that are destructive. Men will be lovers of their own selves, covetous, boasters, proud, blasphemers, disobedient to parents, unthankful, unholy, without natural affection, truce breakers, false accusers, incontinent, fierce, despisers of those that are good, traitors, heady, high-minded, lovers of pleasure more than lovers of God, having a form of godliness but denying the power thereof, from such people turn away. I spent two radio shows teaching what these attitudes represented and how together they are manifested in the fall of a great nation such as our nation. But I want you to rest assured there's an alternative lifestyle available to those who know the Lord Jesus Christ. And this particular lifestyle is found in Galatians 5, 22 and 23. It says these words, "But the fruit of the Spirit," that's the key to it, "the fruit of the Spirit is love, joy, peace, forbearance, kindness, goodness, faithfulness, gentleness, self-control. Against these things there is no law." So notice it says the fruit of the Spirit. Here is your first advantage over what the world offers. You and I were given the Holy Spirit the moment we accepted the Lord Jesus Christ as our Savior. We're told that in Ephesians 1:13. "In Him you also trusted, after you heard the word of truth, the gospel of your salvation, and in whom also, having believed, you were sealed with the Holy Spirit of promise, who is the guarantee, this is God's guarantee, of our inheritance until the redemption of the purchased possession, to the praise of His glory." So when you accept the Lord Jesus Christ as your Savior, the Holy Spirit indwells you. He lives in you. He seals you, much like the old days of sealing jelly and with paraffin wax on top of it, and then you have to break the wax to get down to the jelly. That's old-timey stuff, but I remember those days. So sometimes when you break a seal, you can hear the can pop or push, you know, like that. So we're sealed by the Holy Spirit until God comes to get us, until He redeems the purchased possession, and we are the purchased possession. So as a member of God's royal family, you and I have been indwelled and sealed with the Holy Spirit. And this is our guarantee that we will not be forgotten, never be set aside. But beside the indwelling of the Holy Spirit, there's another thing called the filling of the Holy Spirit. In Ephesians 5:18, the Bible says, don't be drunk with wine, which is dissipation, but be filled with the Spirit. When you understand how this occurs, you're on your way to experiencing the fruit of the Spirit. Because the fruit of the Spirit is manifested through the filling of the Spirit, not the sealing, but the filling. So we're told in the Scriptures that we are not to grieve the Holy Spirit, and we're told in the Scriptures we're not to quench the Holy Spirit. Ephesians 4:30 says, and do not grieve the Holy Spirit of God by whom you were sealed for the day of redemption. And then in 1 Thessalonians 5:19, another mandate, don't quench the Spirit. So the question to be asked is, what causes the Holy Spirit to be quenched or shut off and grieved or saddened? The answer is personal sin. When we sin, it can be done in one of three ways, and what you say, what you think, or what you do is one of those three ways. You sin by what you say, you sin by what you think, and you sin by what you do. So what needs to be explained is why you do these things, even though you are a child of God. In Galatians 5:1, we are mandated these words, stand fast, therefore, in the liberty by which Christ made you free, and do not be entangled again with the yoke of bondage. Now the Lord Jesus Christ said in Matthew 11:29, we're to take His yoke and learn from Him. But there's another yoke here. It's called the yoke of bondage, and that's the yoke of the sin nature, if you let it control your life. Listen to Galatians 5:17. When you let the sin nature control your life, for the flesh lusts against the Spirit, that's the word wars, and the Spirit wars against the flesh. They are contrary one to the other, so that you don't do the things you'd like to do. So even though you and I have accepted Christ as our Savior, we still possess a sinful nature. And that booker wants to control our thoughts and our actions. And it's our choice. We have the freedom to choose. But as long as we surrender control to our sinful nature, then we will never, ever be able to tap into what we call the fruit of the Spirit. Problem-solving device number one on the flat line of your soul. Remember, there are 10 unique problem-solving devices that make up the flat line in your soul. By the way, we have a book on that called Christian Problem Solving, and we will be more than happy to send it to you absolutely free if you contact us through our website or give us a call at 800-831-0718. And if you do call, be sure you pronounce your address and name very slowly and distinctly so we can write it down and get it to you. Sometimes people talk too fast and I can't understand it. But this is taught, rebound, is taught in the Bible in 1 John 1:9. That passage says, if we confess our sins, He is faithful and just to forgive us our sins and to cleanse us from all unrighteousness. Notice the word if. It's a third-class condition. It means maybe you will and maybe you won't. If we do what? If we confess our sins. And that word confess simply means to name or agree with. If you do that, God is what? He's faithful. He'll do this every time. Faithful, He's just to forgive you and cleanse you from all the unrighteousness. So whenever we commit a personal sin, we must rebound quickly if we wish to remain under the power of the Holy Spirit, which is where we experience this fruit of the Spirit or this unique lifestyle that can change what's going on in this nation. So let's go back to the fruit of the Spirit found in Galatians 5:22. But the fruit of the Spirit is love, joy, peace, long-suffering, kindness, goodness, faithfulness, gentleness, self-control. Against such there is no law. When you spend maximum amount of time under the filling of the Holy Spirit, and you add to that a working knowledge of the Scriptures, then you have the powerful advantage that God provides for you. The Bible clearly says we are to study and apply God's Word every day to our life. In 2 Timothy 2:15, the Bible says, study to show yourself approved unto God, a workman that needeth not to be ashamed, rightly dividing the word of truth. Well, how would you be unashamed? Well, you can do a right thing in the wrong way. If you don't study to show yourself approved unto God, you wind up trying to please God in your own human energy and human effort, and that's no good. God doesn't glorify God. You're going to be ashamed at the judgment seat of Christ when all those good deeds are burned up. You've got to be able to rightly divide the word of truth, and that's why we have to have a well-qualified pastor to teach it to us. It's not a self-help book. The Bible is, Ray, I'm glad you're reading the Bible. I'm glad you read it through like you said you do, but you've got to have a pastor that understands the original languages and can teach you the word of God as it's taught in the Bible. So this daily Bible study provides you and I with problem-solving devices. Problem-solving device number 3, and number 4, and number 5 on the flat line of our soul. Those problem-solving devices are known as faith risk drill, grace orientation, and doctrinal orientation, 3, 4, and 5. These biblical principles give you the insight into the fruit of the Spirit. And the first fruit that the Bible talks about is love. Isn't that interesting? Love. The Scriptures tell us that God is love. In 1 John 4:7, Beloved, let us love one another, for love is of God, and everyone that loveth is born of God and knoweth God. And there are a lot of different words for love in the Bible. Agapao, phileo, arao are 3 of them. Arao is where we get the word erotic. Phileo is where we get the word Philadelphia. Agapao is where we get the word agape. And so we are told that what? We are told that God is love. And that love is the fruit of the Spirit. Let us love one another, 1 John 4:7 says. Now, for love is of God, and everyone that loveth is born of God and knoweth God. Now, this doesn't mean you run up and hug people on the neck and say, I love you, dear brother, I love you. Listen, there are sometimes that the people that you and I are associated with, and I'm talking about Christians, can be not very lovable. They can be judgmental. They can be critical. They can gossip. They can slander. They can malign, and they're Christians, but we've got to love them. This is the unique thing about those problem-solving devices, because the love of God can be used that way. Everyone who what? Everyone that loveth is born of God and knoweth God. Well, the Bible says, if you love me, you'll keep my mandates, and my mandates are not hard. So we have personal love for God. That's your motivational virtue, to do the right thing in the right way. If you love God, and if you ask somebody, do you love God? They'll say, yes, I love God. And then if you ask them to explain God, tell me what God's like, they don't really know. They just picture this image of some man sitting on the throne somewhere. And God very clearly says he wants us to understand his justice and his righteousness. And so you have to come to understand God before you really can love God. How can you love someone you don't even know? And so if we love him, and that's personal love for God, then we can also love other people as well. And that's impersonal love for those other people that we might not know too good. Impersonal love is based on your personality, not theirs. Impersonal love is you loving them based on who you are, not based on what they are. Because it's very easy to get angry and retaliate against somebody. But when you have impersonal love, it's one of the unique problem-solving devices on the flat line of your soul. Personal love for God and impersonal love for others are both tremendous problem-solving devices. Personal love for God motivates you to obey him. And impersonal love for others motivates you to not to get vindictive and to retaliate when you're mistreated. It's a wonderful problem-solving device, number 7. Problem-solving device, number 8. Personal love for God and personal love for others. Again, you need to get the book on those 10 unique problem-solving devices so you can read them and understand them. Now, if you understand these biblical doctrines, understand them and apply them, you are stabilizing the culture in this nation. instead of contributing to the erosion of it. As you grow to spiritual maturity, which is what the plan is, then you will become a solid anchor called a pivot, P-I-V-O-T, the pivot. What in the world is the pivot? Well, we look at that as a core group of believers that manifest God's blessing to their culture. A core group of believers that manifest God's blessing to their culture. Remember Matthew 22:14 says, many are called, but few are chosen. And so, which one are you? Are you the person that we're looking for on this radio show? Are you the person that's hungry to grow in the grace and knowledge of our Lord and Savior Jesus Christ? I know a lot of Christians, but not all of them are hungry. A lot of them have distractions in their lives from children and relationships and hobbies and work and whatever. But there's not a whole lot of people that put priority number one in their life of studying, learning, and applying the Word of God to their soul. That's what I want you to be. I have talked to thousands and thousands of people in my lifetime, and I can almost count on a couple of hands those that are really hungry to grow, really willing to pay the price, to study, to show itself approved unto God, a workman that needeth not to be ashamed, but rightly dividing the word of truth. So, what do we have here? Love is a unique problem-solving device, and it is a fruit of the Spirit. So if you're not filled with the Spirit, then you can't use this problem-solving device, because it's the fruit of the Spirit. And again, sin quenches the Spirit, and sin grieves the Spirit. So if you have unconfessed sin in your life, it's not going to work. In order for these things to be manifested, you have to be in fellowship with God, which means you have to rebound when you know you've sinned. Don't put it off. Don't wait till tonight when you go to bed. If you know you sinned at 8 o'clock in the morning, confess that sin at 8:02 in the morning as quickly as you can. Now, when you begin to grow spiritually from studying and applying the Word of God, you get some joy. That's another fruit of the Spirit. But the fruit of the Spirit is love, joy, peace, long-suffering, kindness, goodness, faithfulness, etc. You begin to get some joy. Paul wrote in Philippians 4:4, rejoice in the Lord always. And again, I say, rejoice. It's a wonderful problem-solving device. Number 9, sharing the happiness of God. It's actually possible for you to maintain a wonderful source of happiness through spiritual growth. That means you're not discouraged. You don't go into self-pity. You don't go into depression. You don't get captured by loneliness. You're happy. You rejoice. You count it all joy for the Lord's sake. So love and joy are two fruits of the Spirit. If the average American had both of these, we'd have a much better country. And then we have the spiritual growth the believer begins to mature and experience. If he grows, if you study the Word of God, if you learn it, if you apply it into your life, you begin to have another fruit of the Spirit called peace. Peace. Everybody wants peace. Isaiah 26:3. Thou wilt keep him in perfect peace, whose mind is stayed on thee, because he trusteth in thee. There's a wonderful problem-solving device right there. If you don't want to have antagonism, if you don't want to have experienced revenge motivation and jealousy, then if you will concentrate on the Word of God and on the person of God and trust in Him, He will give you peace. This is the ministry of the Holy Spirit that does this. Galatians 5:22, again, the third time I've told you this. The fruit of the Spirit is love, joy, peace. Would you like to have peace in your life? Would you like to have less turmoil? Then how do you get it? Isaiah 26:3, you will keep him in perfect peace, whose mind is stayed on thee. If your mind is focusing on conflict, if your mind is focusing on some individual that doesn't like you, if your mind is focusing on some individual that double-crossed you, or something that happened that that caused you a problem, then you're not thinking about God. You're thinking about the situation, and you wind up reacting instead of responding. You react with your emotions, and you get angry, you get mad. That's not peace. The only way you'll ever have peace is to concentrate on the person of God the Father, God the Son, and God the Holy Spirit. According to Galatians 5:22, there is another personality trait of the Holy Spirit. A trait that the Spirit-controlled individual is going to have is called long-suffering. But the fruit of the Spirit is love, joy, peace, long-suffering. Let's find out what that means. The actual Greek word for long-suffering is a word called makrothumia. It actually means very patient. It's a compound noun from makros, meaning long, and thymos, meaning soul. The soul was considered the seat of passion, such as anger. The person who is long-suffering is slow to get angry. This means that he or she can control their sin nature when it wants to lash out in emotional anger. So if you have a problem with anger, this is your solution. Stay filled with the Holy Spirit. Don't let mental attitude sins get you out of fellowship, and let your sin nature take over, or you'll be reacting instead of responding. And another one of the fruits of the Spirit is long-suffering, and what comes next? Patience. Patience. It's one of God's traits. 2 Peter 3, verse 9, God is very patient, and He's not willing that anyone should perish. Another verse that shows that is Romans 9:22. What if God, willing to show His wrath and to make His power known, endured with much patience the vessels of wrath fitted for destruction? God has a lot of patience. He's been very patient with you, and He's very patient with me. So I'm going to ask you this question straight up. Has God been patient with you? Has He extended His mercy to you, and you, on the other hand, ignored His hand of forgiveness? Did you? He's called your name several times, and you don't respond to it. His patience is long-suffering. He loves you. He's not going to turn His back on you. Until your dying breath, He waits on you to believe in the Lord Jesus Christ. Another word for patience is used in the Scripture, and that word is pronounced hupomone. And that particular word relates to circumstances you endure in your Christian life. What is hupomone? What's that? Well, that's the result of your faith. It's your ability to trust God without wavering or doubting Him under extreme adversity in your life. So faith trusts God. And patience gives you the ability to relax. Isn't that a wonderful way to live? To have trust in God and to relax, not to worry. Rest in the Lord and wait patiently for Him, Psalm 37:7. Do not worry because of him who prospers in his way, because of the man who carries out the wicked schemes. You just rest in the Lord and wait patiently for the Lord to handle it. In James 1:4, let patience have her perfect work, that she may be perfect, entire, wanting nothing. The next trait of the mature spiritual life is kindness or gentleness. And that refers to a trait of goodness or kindness in relation to others, like benevolence. This is the mature believer who is very kind to those who are his acquaintances, and he helps when needed, and he never discourages and never manipulates people. And then we have the word goodness, Matthew 19:7. It's not morality. Morality is a great lifestyle. That's not the Christian life. The Christian life is spirituality. Goodness, patience, faithfulness, gentleness, goodness, meekness, self-control. All of these things. I wish I had enough time to go into every one of them for you, but they're there. Read them for yourself. Faithfulness, you can depend on God to always be there. Meekness, genuine humility, self-control, keeping your sin nature out of control, and letting the Holy Spirit control your life. This is what God desires for you. This is the way we stabilize the nation, people that have these sorts of attitude, not the other kind that erode the nation. I hope you're listening. I hope it's making sense to you. And if you want to learn more, just please contact me through our website, Rick at rickhughesministries.org, or call us at 800 number, 800-831-0718. I'm not a counselor. I'm an evangelist, but I can give you information that'll help you if you want to learn it. 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
4: Severe weather in Nebraska could be a matter of seconds between life and death. 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
6: People of God, I hope that today's worship will prod you a little, right? 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

0: Our scripture comes from Matthew chapter 16. From that time on, Jesus began to show his disciples that he must go to Jerusalem and undergo great suffering at the hands of the elders and chief priests and scribes, and to be killed, and on the third day be raised. And Peter took him aside and began to rebuke him, saying, "God forbid it! Lord, this must never happen to you." But he turned and said to Peter, "Get behind me, Satan. You are a stumbling block for me, for you are setting your mind not on divine things, but on human things." Then Jesus told his disciples, "If any want to become my followers, let them deny themselves and take up their cross and follow me. For those who want to save their lives will lose it. And those who lose their life for my sake will find it. For what will it profit them if they gain the whole world but forfeit their life? Or what will they give in return for their life? For the Son of Man is to come with his angels in the glory of his Father, and then he will repay everyone for what has been done. Truly I tell you, there are some standing here who will not taste death before they see the Son of Man coming in his kingdom."
1: I can totally understand it if I put myself in the situation. We all have ideas, expectations. We all create narratives when we're engaged in something. And so these disciples had a narrative. This narrative was about a better future. This narrative was about the possibilities of them and their neighbors having a better life and a better day. These narratives were triumphant about this Jesus being able to be, well, the winner, the victor, the one who came out on top. So then this talk makes no sense, right? The talk of death, the talk of not just any death, but a kind of sacrificial death, the talk of this horrendous, horrific ending did not match their expectations for this.

0: for this work, for this mission. And you can imagine then that in light of that, you would push back on it.
1: I would too. You most likely would. They've been in relationship with Jesus for about 3 years. They have been eating together and traveling together, and they have been seeing amazing things happen together. They had developed an intimate relationship. So you can imagine in that moment, in that intimate relationship, that you would be compelled to go, wait a minute, no. Don't you get it? We have a different idea, a different plan.
0: Now, Jesus had been reminding them of the plan. Jesus had been telling them what would happen, but they were not listening, because here's the thing. This happens to all of us too. We are quite selective in what we hear. Our prejudices, our stories, our narratives all shape the way we hear things so deeply. It's not just little children who have selective listening skills. Adults do too. So he didn't listen. They didn't listen. So Jesus, then he gets a bit peeved about them, and he's like, well, don't you get it? Don't you get what this mission is really about? And that's the moment.
1: That's the moment for me where I lean in. Because I too wonder often, what is this about? What does it mean to follow Jesus?
0: There are moments in the Christian tradition that it seems so is going to church what it means to follow Jesus? Or is believing certain things what it means to follow Jesus? Or are we being the right Christian community, the right Christian denomination, the right Christian tradition? Is that what it means to follow Jesus? Or what about just being a good person? Is that what it means to follow Jesus? So Jesus then zones in, and I'm leaning in, and I'm paying attention. I too, like those disciples, have my own set of expectations for what this all means. And certainly they do not mean any kind of sacrifice. I mean, I don't know about you, but I'd rather be comfortable. I'd rather be okay. I'd rather be prosperous. I'd rather be in an ever growing comfort zone. I don't want to be messed with. I want to be happy and content. I want to be popular. I want to fit in. I want things to go my way. So imagine my own surprise when I hear about a cross, a horrendous instrument of torture and death, a cross, a symbol to this day of difficulty, carrying it. We might not have never carried one. I'm glad you haven't, but we understand what it's like to bear the weight of life. The difficulties of life. We know what it's like to be in those places of desperation and hopelessness and despair. We know what it's like to find ourselves on the outs. And so imagine then Jesus then looking at you and saying, that's what this is about. And unless you're willing to bear this burden, you're not part of this.
2: Thank you.
1: There's no easy way to preach myself out of this difficult word. Oh, I could try to soften it a bit. I could get poetic and philosophical about it. But, friends, not today. I want us to imagine together this way. So if the mission of Jesus is for the whole world to be restored and renewed and forgiven, if the whole mission is for human beings and all creation to experience this the power of God in the world, this shalom of God, this completion of God, this integrity of God in the world. If the whole point is for us to be restored, all of creation, to God's original intention, then how do we get there? Turns out that work is not going to be easy. It's not about being good. Oh, by the way, Jesus himself a few times in the scripture reminds us, who calls me good? Who told you I was good? It's not about being good. It's certainly not about being comfortable. It's not easy. It's not about our personal preference. It's not about that. It is a willingness to the reality of being human. A willingness to enter into our own sense of being human with all the complexities and the struggles and the ways in which being human at times is really quite a journey and it's difficult, but also a way that to allow that struggle, our own carrying of cross in our small ways often to give us a sense of a larger world that struggles even more deeply than many of us do. The way that we then observe neighbor in their own struggle. It's not about easy answers. It's not about fixing. It's not about us being the ones who have the way, the saviors. It's not about us being saviors. No. It's about as I often tell you about, it's about a type of human solidarity that recognizes the reality of being human in its most difficult moments and then comes alongside and ask the question, where is God here? Where is love here? Where is healing here? Where is restoration here? As we go about our day-to-day lives with our questions and our doubts, with our lack of faithfulness, with our moments of hatred and despair, we claiming a different reality, knowing that often the world around us doesn't want to hear it. We are being sold a world that seems so perfect and beautiful and curated. easy. A world that if you do the good things and the right things, then look what you can achieve. Look if you look at that. And if you are struggling and hurting and on the outskirts, then something is wrong with you. There's something wrong with your character. Something you've done wrong. You're in some ways immoral in some way. But then here comes the goodness of Jesus. It's no. You want to see what God looks like? Go here. Go to the struggling. Go to the hurting. Go to the disease. That's where God is. God is there bringing the healing, wholeness, and new life. Not because they deserve it, but because this is who God is. So in carrying that cross, we develop a way of solidarity and kinship that in the end becomes the agent of salvation. The agent of healing, the agents of completion, the agent of peace. Today, this difficult word comes to us. We recognizing that we're not that different from those disciples back then. We too want to deny that reality. Oh, we'd rather sit in a comfortable pew in an air-conditioned church. Oh, we rather be smiley and happy as we enter and smileier and happier when we leave. Oh, we'd rather have our nice things when we get home and our comfortable lives. And then we want to put the seal of faith in it. Instead, today, we're being invited

0: And so in the message today, we heard Pastor Juan Carlos share that we all have to take up our cross, meaning life will include suffering, but we're never alone in that. God is with you. God is with you in ways beyond your imagination. You are being held. So go in peace.
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2: 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Today, we're going to be talking about life insurance and family protection, the things many families put off until it's too late. What you don't realize you need, and what could really help your family if the unexpected happens. We'll be talking with Dave Tuttle from American Senior Benefits. He works with families to protect what matters most, and he sees firsthand what happens when families don't have the right protection in place. First, though, here's Alicia to start us out with our Savvy Senior Tip of the Week.
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3: Charlie, today we have Dave Tuttle back with us in the studio. You might know him as the Medicare guy, but today we're talking about something different with Dave, because Dave helps families protect what matters most, life insurance and the gaps that most people don't even realize they have. And I work with families all the time who are in transitions, and one thing they don't think about is what happens to their family if something unexpected occurs. And this is where Dave comes in. He doesn't just sell policies, he actually helps people understand what their family really needs. So Dave, let me start here. You've earned the reputation as the Medicare guy, but I know American Senior Benefits does a whole lot more than just Medicare. Can you walk us through what you actually help people with and why Medicare is just part of what you do in the beginning?
4: Well, thank you for that question. We at American Senior Benefits are basically a full service protection. We fill the gaps in people's plans. We help make their situation airtight.
3: Well, that's really important. So, Dave, can you tell us all how you got into this work and what makes you focus on helping seniors specifically?
4: What prompted me to get into this business that I've done for 18 years was actually my father's health. I moved back to Nebraska from Kentucky, and my dad's health was going south, and I saw the need he had in every situation in his life. So that prompted me to change my thinking. I'm an educator by trade, but it created something in me that said, hey, you know what? There's something out there that I could and should be doing for people.
3: When people do come to you then, what's usually that first thing that they realize they're missing, or is there a gap that they didn't know about?
4: That's a very open-ended question. Yes, there are a lot of things that people don't know. And one of those things is, okay, what happens when I die? And I help them prepare for that situation. It's not something people want to talk about. It's not something people even want to think about. But it is definitely something that needs to have a place in their plan.
3: So, Dave, a lot of people think that the Medicare just covers everything and that they're all set with the insurance that they have. But what do you see that tells them they're wrong?
4: Well, what I see time after time is they don't know what they don't know. They don't know what they have. In many cases, regardless of be it Medicare, be it life insurance, be it cancer plans, any of that. And one of the things that I pride myself on doing is being a resource to them so they know what they do and they don't have and what how it is and isn't going to work.
3: What are some common situations where people come to you and say, oh, Dave, I wish I would have done this sooner?
4: One of the common situations is they don't know how to plan when it comes to end of life. One of the things that hit home with me, especially just lately, is one of the agents in our office died. Actually, she killed herself.
3: That's sad.
4: And that brought me to realize that what I do is incredibly important. And not having something or not talking about something doesn't make it not happen.
3: What happens when people wait too long? What kind of problems show up for them or their families when that happens?
4: If you're not prepared and you don't have a plan, the old saying actually is if you fail to plan, you plan to fail. And that really comes into play when you are blindsided by something bad happening. And that's one thing we help people prepare. We're not trying to scare people into getting some sort of plan, but we want to prepare people to understand what happens and what ramifications are left when they don't have a plan.
3: And can you share some specific mistakes that people make over and over, things that you see that could have been prevented?
4: Well, one of the big ones you actually already alluded to is not doing things in a timely manner. Life is unpredictable, and to not be prepared puts not only yourself, but puts the people that you care about the most in a very vulnerable situation.
3: Well, I bet you hear some frustrations and fears from your clients before they ever meet you. What keeps your clients up at night worrying?
4: Well, a lot of times is not knowing. What we bring to the table at American Senior Benefits is just clarity. We review your plans, and everybody's plan, no matter what it is, be it a Medicare supplement, be it a Medicare Advantage, be it a cancer plan, you know, that needs some clarity. And that's the nice thing that I am able to do for people is I bring clarity to the table. I help them understand what they have. I let them know what it's going to do and what it's not going to do. And that is very rewarding to me to be able to walk away from a house and know that they're in a better place because I was there.
3: Can you just walk us through what happens when someone dies and they don't have a plan? They don't have a will, they don't have a trust, they don't have anything set up. What happens?
4: Unfortunately, now they've left their loved ones to make a plan. And that's not when you want to make a plan, when you get blindsided by it. And so it's very important to review what you have and to have a plan in place, even if it's not a good plan necessarily, but just so you know that you're working in the right direction and not leaving it to the people you leave behind. That is not the legacy people want to have.
3: Well, I'd like you to make some of those plans a little bit more clear right after our break.
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2: 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I'm Charlie Brogan along with Alicia Crasteel and our special guest today, Dave Tuttle.
3: Dave, you've been very thorough explaining how Medicare works with me and our listeners, but your company actually does a lot of other things too. Can you tell me what other things does American Seniors Benefit do?
4: We do life insurance, long-term care, investments, estates, and we actually specialize in ancillary products such as dental, vision, cancer plans, hospital indemnities, prescription drug plans.
3: So they can come to you? You're kind of a one-stop shop for all those needs, aren't you?
4: Yes, and we pride ourselves. I personally pride myself on if a person has a need, I show them options they can have to fill that need.
3: Well, what's one big misconception that people might have about insurance in general?

0: or what do they think is true that really isn't?
1: First things first is whenever you say you're in the insurance business, first thing they think is you're going to try to sell me something. And actually, what we are trying to do is fill any gaps they may have, be it with a cancer plan, be it with a Medicare plan, be it with anything that they may be deficient in. That's the pieces that we try to fill.
0: Well, what should our listeners be thinking about today?
1: What people should understand is they need to know what they have, and they should always review it on an annual basis so they know that they have a professional who's reviewed their plan, and they know they have peace of mind to realize going forward they've got all their bases covered.
0: Well, and if you're not in the insurance field, this can be really confusing. I know it is for me. And people always wish that there was just one easy answer, like one life insurance plan that works for everything, covers everybody. But I'm guessing that's not so simple. So what's the real difference between whole term, term, universal, all those different things? How do you help someone figure out what actually makes sense for their situation?
1: Well, first things first is I review their situation and what their needs are. There are four different ways of insuring yourself. First thing is you can get whole life insurance. Whole life insurance is exactly what it says. It's a level premium monthly, and it does build cash value. The second type of insurance is term life. That is for a certain term, 10 years, 15 years, and so forth, but that builds zero cash value, and the only time you would use it is if when you do finally die. Now, the third type, which is kind of a hybrid, is a universal life policy. That is a mix of a whole life and a term life together. A universal life policy is connected to the market. So if the market goes up, your premium could go up or go down. The fourth piece, final expense, that is a type of insurance that is geared just toward your final expenses and paying for those and paying for that. A lot of people do that just to make sure they have something in place for, unfortunately, the day they do pass.
0: And we've all had deaths in our families, and we can all probably attest to the fact that that's the last thing that somebody wants to do when they're grieving is to worry about how they're going to pay for everything. Is that correct?
1: Oh, yes. I mean, you have enough stress in your life at that time, and to put a financial stress as well, yes, that can be very devastating to individuals.
0: Well, Dave, I've heard you talk about all the companies you work with, and I think you said you worked with like over 220 different insurance companies. Why would you want that for your clients? I mean, that's a lot to keep track of.
1: Well, the good thing is that at American Senior Benefits, we are not one-trick ponies. If there's a solution out there, we can go find it for you, and so you don't have to do any of the shopping. We can price things comparatively. So if you needed a cancer plan, we could do that. If you needed hospital indemnity, we can do that. And we can do that by offering multiple companies in multiple situations. And, you know, we can definitely be the right solution for you.
0: Well, that sounds like a really great concept. I know there's personal shoppers for food and clothes, but why not have a personal shopper for something really important like this? That's a great idea. So, Dave, what do your clients tell you that they appreciate the most about working with you and the changes that you do for them and make for them?
1: What I hear a lot from the people that I help is that you are very, very thorough. You bring clarity to the table. We have a peace of mind that we didn't have before you came, and you just make life so much easier just because you're knowledgeable.
0: Very nice. Well, I'm sure you have a lot of stories, but can you share a situation where you were able to help someone, I mean, really help them or their family, and where having the right coverage or your guidance made a real difference in what that looked like?
1: I have one specific individual that I won't say his name, but I've been helping for 13 years now, and he all of a sudden came down with dementia, and he was not in any way, his family, none of them were prepared for what was about to happen. And the nice thing is I was able to help him by building a trust. And by instilling trust in me, he was so thankful. And I was able to leave that house knowing that I did the right thing for that person, and that because of me, he's in a way better place financially. And it's very rewarding.
0: Well, can you tell us the other side of that story? And what would that have looked like if he hadn't reached out to you? Where would he be at today?
1: That specific person, if he hadn't met me, if we hadn't established a trusting relationship, I don't even want to venture where he would be at this point in his life, because the people around him don't quite understand what's going on. And I was able to not only help him, but also to bring some clarity to their situation. You know, in unfortunately with what I do, I have to say and answer some things that people don't want to know or don't even want to hear about, but it's reality. I have to unfortunately bring reality to the table.
0: What are some of those situations people don't want to talk about?
1: Well, they don't want to talk about dying. Nobody does. You know, I don't. But I do know that it's inevitable that it's going to happen at some point. They're very reticent about opening that conversation. And the good thing is, with what I get to do, I like to have a relationship with the people I get to help. And, you know, yes, we have to have hard conversations at some point. A lot of people are kind of, they don't want to have that conversation, but I get to be the person who opens their eyes to certain things that they need to have that conversation about.
0: So what's one thing that someone can do today to make things easier for themselves or their family down the road?
1: One of the things that I would suggest is have a professional like myself review what they have going on. You know, the thing about what I get to do is there's no charge to what I do. I can come into their house, review everything they have, and by knowing that and doing that, you know, I get to build trust. And normally it's just a conversation. The people call me on my phone, which is 402-310-1223. That's my direct line, my direct cell line. And they get to talk to a person. It's one-on-one. It's at a kitchen table. And now all it is a conversation to start.
0: So that first step is picking up the phone and dialing that number, even if it's 3 a.m., right?
1: Well, what's funny you say that is I have had an individual call me at 2 in the morning, and I answered the phone, and I helped him with his situation, and he was more than grateful that I did that for him.
0: You mentioned earlier that you don't charge for this service. First of all, how can you offer this service for free, and why would you want to do this for free?
1: I actually don't do it for free. The people that I introduce a policy to, that company takes care of us. So yes, on the surface, yes, my service is free, but I don't do it for that. I love what I do. I am so passionate about being able to be in a position to help people. And I really, really want to get together with people that don't know what they don't know and just help them understand what's out there, what their rights, what their options are. And that to me is just so rewarding.
0: Well, Dave, what's one thing that you wish more people understood about protecting their family or their future by using some of these insurance benefits and plans that you have?
1: Tomorrow is never promised. We should have a plan, a solid plan in place, just to make sure that we have all our bases covered.
0: That's good advice. And Dave, before we wrap this up today, I have to ask just one last thing that our listeners really need to hear. In all the years that you've been doing this, what's the biggest regret that you hear from people? What is that they wish they'd done differently?
1: Plan ahead. We have talked about having a plan, but to have a plan and have a plan in place, those can be totally different. And most people wish they would have done things sooner. A lot of times when it comes to your health, you have a window when you're healthy to do certain things, but that window closes quickly if your health goes south. And some individuals that I've come in contact really wish they would have done things before the bad things happened.
0: And is it true that you said you did have somebody in your office who can actually help with those trusts, wills, and probate plans?
1: I do.
0: Okay, so you're the guy to call. Thanks for being here today, Dave.
1: You're welcome.
2: 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Alicia, you get questions all the time. Let's share one.
0: This one we do get all the time, especially at our seminars, and people say something to me like this. Look, I'm in my late 60s or 70s, and my biggest worry is what's going to happen to my spouse if something happens to me. Our kids are grown, and I don't want them to have to pay for my care or worry about covering costs. How can I protect my family from that financial burden? And that is such an important question, and the right answer might surprise you. And here's the truth. Most people think their family is protected, and sometimes they're not. Medicare doesn't cover long-term care. Your regular health insurance doesn't cover it. And when something unexpected happens, like a fall, a health crisis, or the need for in-home care, your family is going to be left paying out of the pocket. And that's where these policies and life insurance and other protections come in. They're not just about what happens when you pass. They're about protecting your family from the unexpected costs that can show up while you're still here. And the good news is that you can set this up now while you're healthy and know that your family is protected.
2: Alicia, let's share our Savvy Resource of the Week.
0: I'd love to, because this week I want to share something that's really important for planning your future. And that is, do you really know what your home is worth? And I'm not talking about what the county says it's assessed at. I'm not talking about what your neighbor said they sold theirs 4 or 5 years ago. And I'm definitely not talking about those who say we'll buy your house in cash in 7 days. Those numbers have nothing to do with reality, and they just want to tap into your equity. I'm talking about a real analysis of your neighborhood, the current market where you live, and this needs to be done on a yearly basis because the markets change. And here's why this matters to you. If you're planning your future, your finances, your care, your insurance need, and what happens to your home, you need to know exactly what you have. And our team can do that for you, and this analysis is totally free, and we do them all the time. So if you haven't had it done in the last year or so, give us a call, because we can help you understand what your real estate value is and can help you make informed decisions about your future based upon that. And that's where you get your power back, by knowing those facts.
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0: 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Sizzling concessions. Yeah, that's the sound of summer at Haymarket Park. It's been that way for 25 seasons. And in this city, it's not a matter of if you'll catch a game, it's how many.
1: Safe.
0: That's because there's always something in play for Salt Dogs fans. 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
12: From ABC News, I'm Chuck Severson. Americans are among the over 3,000 missing in the flood disaster in Nepal and Tibet near the border with China. At least 750 people are dead, say government officials. U.S. help has arrived in Nepal, says State Department spokesman Tommy Pigeot.
13: Part of the $3.6 million actually will go towards rehabilitating roads that have been damaged and also mobilizing specialized transport options to reach those hard-to-reach areas, given the remoteness of this location, to make sure we can get that humanitarian assistance, including food, like I mentioned, but also sanitation, shelter, water.
12: Flash flooding forced air evacuations of more than four dozen people from the Grand Canyon, says the National Park Service. Experts say President Trump's claim that the new deal between the U.S. and Venezuela will lower gasoline prices won't be the case, at least for years, partly because Venezuela's refining capacity has fallen off sharply after decades of neglect.
14: Some of the current restraints right now in the market are not necessarily getting oil, but turning it into diesel, gasoline, and jet fuel refining.
12: Gas Buddy head of petroleum analysis, Patrick DeHaan. Ontario Premier Doug Ford tells ABC News both the U.S. and Canada will suffer if the tariff war continues between the two countries.
15: We're the number one purchaser of steel in the world off the U.S. So that's going to hurt the steel mills right across the country. We're the number one auto purchaser. That's going to hurt auto plants. And the auto companies are telling him this.
12: Blasting off earlier today on its way to look at distant stars and galaxies, NASA's Roman Space Telescope, scientist and former TV host Bill Nye, the science guy.
16: What we're looking for with this thing, among other things, is dark matter, dark energy. And this seems to be, or rather it is, a force in the cosmos that is just not understood. And so this is really nominally a very, very exciting time if we can learn more about
12: it. Listening to ABC News.
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12: Conservationists alarmed by this regarding Yosemite National.

0: National Parks, says ABC's Olivia Rubin.
1: Reports say a private developer is looking to build a road for direct access into one of America's most popular national parks. That developer already owns land near the border of the park, where they reportedly want to build upscale private homes. In exchange, they would buy land elsewhere in California and give that to the government.
0: Interior Department says no final decisions made, and federal laws and regulations would apply. Forecasters expect triple-digit real field temps this week from Dallas to Des Moines, including Wichita and Kansas City and Chicago. Denise Rivera's engagement ring slipped off her finger and dropped to the bottom of the Hudson River at dinner at a Shoreline restaurant in Newburgh, New York.
2: I'm jumping up. My sister's like, I'm screaming, and she doesn't know what's going on. And she was like, what? I was like, my ring.
0: Fortunately, at the restaurant were members of the Hudson Valley Commercial Diving School. Dives failed to locate the ring, so members, including Christian Daugherty, used a bucket to scoop up mud from the river floor.
3: Luckily, it was only the second bucket. And we swirled it around, and it was just mud and garbage and trash. And when I started dumping the bucket out, I saw the ring right there.
2: I couldn't believe it when he showed me the ring. And I immediately put it on. I didn't care. It wasn't clean. I just put it right back on.
0: Rivera's invited all the divers to be guests at her wedding. Chuck Sievertson, ABC News.
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9: This is Lee Habib, and this is Our American Stories. And we tell stories about everything here on this show. And this next one, my goodness, it's a great one. Levi's are an American phenomenon, symbolizing the vitality of the West to people all over the world. But just as phenomenal is the story of their creator, the young German immigrant Levi Strauss. And we're telling this story because blue jeans were invented on this day in history in 1873. Here to tell this story is Lynn Downey. Lynn was the first in-house historian for Levi Strauss & Company. She is the author of the wonderfully readable biography, Levi Strauss, The Man Who Gave Blue Jeans to the World. Here's Lynn.
10: I was hired as the very first historian archivist for Levi Strauss & Co. in 1989. And when I walked in the door, I was not too surprised that there weren't any historical records because of this. This is a picture of the company headquarters, April 20th, 1906, after the building has survived the massive earthquake but not the fire. It's not unusual. You go to work for a company in San Francisco that was founded before the earthquake, you're not going to have much. So let's start with his beginning. He was born Loeb Strauss, L-O-Umlaut B, Strauss, February 26, 1829, in the Bavarian town of Butenheim. His father, Hirsch, was a peddler. His grandparents, grandfathers, were cattle traders. Peddling, of course, was a traditional Jewish occupation. Levi's mother was actually Hirsch Strauss's second wife. He had five older siblings, half-siblings, and then he and his sister Fanny were the son and daughter of Hirsch's second wife. So he grew up going to the tiny little synagogue and tiny little Butenheim and going to school, but he and the entire family and every Jewish citizen of Butenheim was living under something called the Juden Edict. It was a law that had been passed in 1813 that was intended to make, you know, proper citizens out of Bavaria's Jews, but really just took away so many rights. And one of the things that was done to do this was every village, after the Juden Edict went into effect, had to have a list called a matrikel, which was the list of every citizen in every town. And it had very specific rules. Only those who were listed on the matrikel could marry or change their residence within the boundaries of the kingdom. In addition, the right to marry was limited to the eldest son in the family. A younger son could marry only if a childless couple gave up a spot on the matrikel for him. If he married a widow, who also was on the list, or if he left his village and married in another, or if a place on the list opened up. Basically, it was about the list. And there was, if you were a younger son, you couldn't marry. There were a lot of unsanctioned unions and illegitimate births in a lot of these very, very small towns in Bavaria. The other bigger problem that the Juden Edict had was it did not allow Jews to carry on their traditional occupations. Peddling, cattle trading, two of the biggest occupations for the region. Unless you were sort of grandfathered in and you were too old and you already had that occupation, you had to take up farming or small crafts. You had to be a shoemaker or a soap maker or whatever. So the oldest Strauss boy was Jakob. He could marry, he could do whatever he wanted, but he still couldn't be a peddler like his dad. Not to mention the three other boys in the house, they had no opportunities whatsoever. So in 1837, 18 young people in Butenheim just got up and left. And two of them were the two oldest Strauss children, Jakob, who went to London, and Rosla, the oldest sister, went to New York. 3 years later, the two other boys went to America. Jonathan, who became Jonas, and Lippmann, who became Louis. They left in 1840 and 1841, went to New York, and soon became very prosperous and were sending letters back home about how good things were in New York. Then, in 1846, Hirsch Strauss dies of tuberculosis. And his wife, Rebecca, has a big decision to make. She has her own two children and her youngest stepdaughter. And so she makes the important and necessary decision to go to America. Now, if you wanted to leave Bavaria and go to America, you couldn't just get up and leave. You had to apply to the Bavarian government and tell them why you wanted to leave, and you had to make sure you had to tell them why without insulting the Bavarian government at the same time. And thanks to the record-keeping in the state archives in Bamberg, we actually have the statement that Levi Strauss himself wrote to explain the reasons why he was leaving along with his mother. It's really very poignant. The favorable news that I have received from my stepbrothers in America has convinced me to follow them, even though I do not have at this time a specific occupation. But my brothers will take care of that. No members of my family will stay behind. I will share the fate that has been assigned to me with them in foreign lands. I thus join my mother in her plea. So it was, you know, I don't have a career here. Just like my brothers, you know, there's no career here, but I'm going to go to America and I'll have something to do. And this was very important because if you left Bavaria, you had to leave money behind so that if you struck out in America or London and came back home, you were not a burden on the state. So sometime between spring and autumn 1848, Rebecca Strauss and her three children got on a ship in Bremen and went off for New York. And you can read in the book about the ghastly steerage passage that you had to take to get to New York. And then they were very happy to finally land in New York City. And they moved into an area called Klein Deutschland, which is today basically the Lower East Side of New York. But it was so many both Christian and Jewish people from Germany, it was called Klein Deutschland, Little Germany. So they move in with Louis and Jonas Strauss, who were urban peddlers. They had store accounts, and they would get stuff wholesale, and they would have their own store accounts, and they'd walk around New York, and they were basically urban peddlers. Their business was called J. Strauss and Brother, J for Jonas, the oldest brother. He got to name the business after him. So Levi jumps in, and he starts learning the business, and he's learning English. And then the census taker comes around in 1850, takes the names of everybody in the Strauss household, and then there's someone named Levi, because he changed his name for a number of reasons, the most important of which was nobody in America can pronounce Loeb. The other reason is Levi is a name from the Bible. It's very common. It's everybody knows it, Christian and Jew, so it seemed like the appropriate name for him to take for his basically his business name, although it's very likely, of course, they called him Loeb at home.
9: And you're listening to Lynn Downey telling the story, the great immigrant story of Levi Strauss. More of his remarkable American story continues here on Our American Stories. 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
9: And we continue here with Our American Stories. And having learned why the Strauss family left Bavaria, and my goodness, why would you stay? with these kinds of laws and rules. And we're telling this story because blue jeans were invented on this day in history in 1873. Let's continue with Lynn Downey, this remarkable storyteller, and the story of Levi Strauss.
10: Then the gold rush happens, and all these reports are coming back. All the Jewish, so many Jewish merchants are coming out to San Francisco and Auburn and all of those little gold rush towns, and they're setting up retail stores, and they're writing their families back home saying, come out to California. The opportunities here are amazing. And if you wanted to come to California and go into business, you had two opportunities. You could be the wholesaler,

Now, there were many ways to get to San Francisco. The fastest was to cross the Isthmus of Panama. It was no less dangerous, but it was fast. So what you did was you took a steamer from New York to the Caribbean side of the Isthmus. And then in 1853, you could only take a railroad halfway across because it wasn't finished. Then you had to take a boat on the Chagres River. And then, depending on what time of year you were there, for him it was February, you stopped at Gorgona. And then you rented a mule from Wells Fargo, took the mule all the way down to Panama City on the Pacific side, got another Pacific Coast, Pacific Mail Steamship Company up to San Francisco, which is what Levi did. So he crossed the Isthmus. He turned 24 years old, 24, on the trip up. I think he had just passed Acapulco, on his way to San Francisco. And he landed here on March 14th, 1853. So he's a very serious young man. And again, records are scarce, but I am almost positive that he arrived in California with letters of introduction from merchants in New York that he could take up to the Gold Rush country to a store and say, the letter would say, I'd like to introduce you to Mr. Levi Strauss. He's new in business. Please give him your custom. He'd probably also arranged to have a warehouse near the waterfront where he could store the dry goods that his brothers had already put on a clipper ship that was going around the Horn. And it's very likely he slept in that warehouse. I found a lot of letters and diaries and newspaper accounts of young merchants sleeping in their warehouses on a mattress and blanket where the fleas don't let me sleep. We all know how flea ridden San Francisco was. So one of the very first customers that we know of that Levi found was the store Hardy and Kennedy in Forest Hill, which is near Auburn. And this is the sort of collection of dry goods that his brothers would send him. Pants, shirts, boots, children's clothing, lace mantillas for ladies. Dry goods was basically anything that wasn't hardware or food. It was sort of the soft goods of everyday living. And this is what he was bringing in, and he cultivated all these retail clients. And he started this sort of web beginning in California, which kept on going. When the Civil War came to California, Levi was, by the way, an Abraham Lincoln Republican. He voted for Lincoln in 1860 and 1864. He and the company gave a lot of money to the Sanitary Commission, which were those organizations that helped to create better conditions in hospitals and battlefield medical units to keep soldiers healthy during the Civil War. He joined something called the Committee of 34, which kept their eyes open, looking for any treasonable combinations or conspiracies against the Union and the public peace. And there was a reason for that, because there were a lot of Southern sympathizers in California and San Francisco. It was a very real threat. Levi Strauss & Co., as well as many others, prospered during the Civil War because Eastern American ports were blockaded, so California wheat and wool and dry goods were able to get to Great Britain and make a lot of money during the Civil War. So he did prosper, he did do well, and in the mid to late 1850s, his sister Fanny and her husband David Stern and their children moved from New York out to San Francisco to live with Levi. So he was here alone for the first 3 years that he lived here. It was on a Battery between Pine and California, I believe. It was a beautiful, beautiful building. And they had started off at just 1416 Battery Street, and by the time of the earthquake, it was 10 to 24 Battery Street. They had like basically the entire block. So the company had been just Levi Strauss, but by the time of, by about 1863, it was Levi Strauss & Co. The family was here. His sister Mary had passed away, and her husband was now out here as well with his children. So it was really becoming a family business. Now, it was easy to make money in San Francisco, but it was also easy to lose it. What Levi regularly did was put gold called treasure, my favorite historical word, treasure, onto Pacific Mail steamships that went down to the Isthmus, were carted across the Isthmus, put on another steamer to go up to New York, and that gold, he sent that gold to his brothers to go into the bank to buy more dry goods. Well, the company had $76,000 in gold on the Central America, which is this boat, which went down in a hurricane off of South Carolina in September of 1857. That's about $2 million of value today. Now, some people found that boat in the 1980s, but it's very likely the company did get an insurance payment. They were very good about making sure that a lot of those shipments were insured. Levi had a pretty good sales force set up by the 1870s, and what's really interesting is that Levi had dry goods customers in Mexico, Canada, and Hawaii.

0: in the late 1860s and early 1870s. He really early understood the value of the Pacific Rim, which I find very fascinating. So he thinks, I'm gonna be a wholesaler for the rest of my life. I'm prosperous. You know, my family is growing. My sister and her husband are having more kids. The business is doing great. I'm a happy capitalist. And that's what he thought he'd do for the rest of his life. Until 1872, when he got a letter from Jacob Davis, who was born Jakob Jufes in Riga, which is now Latvia, which at the time was Russia, one of those four places that gets bopped all over the map throughout history, but it was Russia at the time. He came to the United States in 1854, worked in the East. He was trained as a tailor as a teenager back in Latvia, Russia. He came to California in late 1854, decided to try the whole gold mining thing, and it didn't really work. So he had changed his name to Davis by this time. So he was kind of went all over the place. And he was, by the mid-1860s, he was up in Canada. He got married, started to have a family, ran a brewery. But every time he sort of didn't make it very well, he would go back to tailoring. In 1867, he was in Virginia City, which is, you know, one of the hubs of the Comstock, you know, mining regions. And he described it as a populated of 15,000 people, of which 5,000 were miners, about 5,000 of bummers, gamblers, and prostitutes, and about 5,000 of businessmen, speculators, and capitalists. Then, in 1868, he moved to Reno, literally days after Reno had been officially established. It was clustered, built up and clustered around the Central Pacific Railroad. Like, local businesses supported mining and agriculture, and he set up there as a tailor. And he, by this time, was making tent covers, horse blankets, and wagon covers. So in December 1870, January 1871, a woman walks into his tailoring shop and says, "My husband needs a new pair of pants, but they've all fallen apart. He literally can't even go out in public, so I'm here to ask you to make a pair of pants for my husband." So he sends the wife back to her husband with a string and says, "Please measure his waist." So she comes back, and she says, "Would you please do something to make these pants not fall apart? My husband just goes through these pants like he just can't believe." So he was working with a fabric called duck. It's a kind of a linen canvas. It comes from the Dutch for canvas. And it's pretty sturdy stuff, a kind of an off-white. And then he had an over on a table, he had some horse blankets. And he used to reinforce the seams and the stress points of horse blankets with rivets. And he looks up at the table and he thinks, "Huh, I wonder if I could put some rivets in these pants if they would hold together better." So he did.
1: You're hearing how innovation occurs and by whom in this great country, and from the oddest circumstances, and often just trying to solve a problem, our great business franchise is born. My goodness, what a story we're hearing, the story of Levi Strauss. It's being told by Lynn Downey. More of this remarkable story, this American story, Levi Strauss's story, here on Our American Stories.
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8: Here's a look at Lincoln's first forecast. Slight chance for showers today. Otherwise, sunshine mixed with clouds at times. High temperatures reach up to 97. Winds out of the south, 8 to 15 miles per hour. Partly cloudy skies again tonight. Lows dip down to about 77. I'm weatherology meteorologist Paul Trombley on KFOR FM 101.5 and 1240 AM. Online at KFORnow.com. Currently, it's 79 degrees.
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1: And we continue here with our American stories and the story of Levi Strauss. Let's return to our storyteller, Lynn Downey.
0: He put rivets in the pocket corners, the base of the button fly, held on the little strap in the back that they had before belt loops. Gives them to the woman. He sees the guy walking around town wearing his pants, and the guy was really, really happy. And then people start hearing about these pants of Jacob Davis's, and they're coming into his shop and asking to buy some more. So he realizes he's got a big sort of money-making idea on his hands. And he was a frustrated inventor, actually a partly successful inventor. He actually had a patent for a type of clothes press already. And he always thought big, and he wanted to mass manufacture and mass market these pants. So a lot of the fabric he had in his tailoring shop, he got from Levi Strauss & Co. So he knew the name Levi Strauss. He knew the reputation of Levi Strauss. So what does he do? He has this money-making idea. He sends examples of the pants down to Levi, Wells Fargo Express, and with a letter that says, here is a big money-making idea. Let's be partners and do this together. Well, you know, that shows a lot of trust, you have to admit. I mean, what would have prevented Levi from running off with the idea? But of course, he knew Levi's reputation, and he knew he wouldn't do that. He also knew that even though Levi wasn't a manufacturer, he thought big. who's a big idea guy. And he would probably think this was a big

idea, and he literally did. In the documents that are in, copies of which are in the National Archives in Philadelphia, there's this handwritten pencil note, note to lawyer, write to this guy. Sign him up, like, now. I mean, literally days after he wrote this letter in July of 1872. So the patent was awarded after three tries with the patent office on May 20th, 1873, for an improvement in fastening pocket openings, which is really boring language for basically the invention of the blue jean. So this is, it gets pretty exciting right off the bat. There's a magazine published out of San Francisco called Pacific Rural Press, very influential with ranchers, farmers, a lot of people who make farm machinery, whatever, the kind of people who would wear really tough riveted pants. And they had a little article about the pants in one of their issues, and I want to read you a little bit of it. So they talk about, you know, this invention seems very simple, but it's really very effective, and we are sure it's going to become quite popular amongst our working men. Nothing looks more slouchy in a workman than to see his pockets ripped open and hanging down, and no other part of the clothing is so apt to be torn and ripped as the pockets. Besides its slouchy appearance, it is inconvenient and often results in the person losing things from his pockets. All right, seriously, I really don't think the guys were worried that their pants looked slouchy, you know. But the point was, there would be no more slouchy pockets because they had rivets. Those pockets had rivets in them. So the first pants were made of denim. Basically, denim was created first in France, probably in the 17th century, and it was a serge fabric, a type of weave, from the town of Nîmes. And so it was Serge de Nîmes. And so by the time English textile manufacturers were making it, they were calling it Serge de Nîmes, because even though you have an English fabric, if you give it a zippy French name, you know, it's really good marketing. But eventually they anglicized the word to denim. And then by the 18th century, when American textile mills started to make denim, it was always in English, denim, and it was always all cotton, even though in the very beginning it was actually a wool and silk blend. George Washington toured a Massachusetts textile mill in 1789 and watched denim being made. So, you know, there are still people who write and say that Levi got the denim from France for his first jeans, and they tended to tell those stories in France. It's like, no. The first jeans were made of denim, and the denim came from the Amaskag Manufacturing Company in Manchester, New Hampshire. It was the biggest textile mill in the country, and they did make the very best denim in the United States. There were no denim mills or textile mills in California. Levi did have to go all the way to Manchester, New Hampshire. There was a fabric called jean, J-E-A-N, which was being made at the same time as denim. And it tended to be indigo blue, just like denim was. It was easily absorbed by the cotton. You know, it was a color that everybody liked, you know, whatever. Pants made of jean fabric were called jeans. And actually, Kentucky jeans was a very specific type of pant. And it originally was made in Kentucky, but again, it was one of those things. Everybody knew what Kentucky jeans were, and they were made in other places, but not necessarily always in Kentucky. But it was made of jean fabric. Denim is one colored thread and one white thread together. Jean fabric was two threads of the same color. So it looked like denim, but it didn't have, you know, denim will have that white that kind of will kind of, you know, the fill will come through a little bit. Jean fabric was just, you know, blue. So jeans, I mean, Levi Strauss sold jeans pants in his dry goods inventory before the jeans were invented. Here's why we call them jeans today. So men had worn unriveted denim pants for a long time, and they were just called, you know, denim overalls. When Levi Strauss and Jacob Davis put rivets in those for the first time, it created a new category of workwear, which is the blue jean. But they were called overalls until about the 1950s. And then teenage boys who saw Marlon Brando wear 501 jeans in movies, it was, you know, scary motorcycle guy, they wanted to be like him and they wanted to wear those pants. But their dads called them overalls, so they started calling them jeans. They didn't want to wear overalls like their dad. They had to be jeans, cool jeans, pants like Marlon Brando did. I don't even really know why they appropriated that word, but it was the new word. You know, it was just a new word for the pants that were already there. And it was a new modern word for something that had been around since the 1870s. The changes in the jeans went over time, and usually were because of changes in fashion and wanting to modernize, you know, what the jeans were. So the rivets on the back pockets were always on the outside,
But then in the 1920s and 30s, the company was getting complaints saying, your rivets are scratching our saddles and our school decks and our car hoods, which I don't know about that.

0: And so what the company did was put the rivets in the pockets, but then sew the pockets over. So the rivets were there, but then they, you know, they wouldn't scratch. But they were eventually taken out completely in, I think, 1967. There was a rivet at the base of the button fly, the indelicately named crotch rivet. And there was all this anecdotal evidence, you know, people were writing in, you know, when we crouch in front of a campfire, this rivet heats up in a really delicate place. And the company is like, what a bunch of wimpy cowboys. And then it happened to the president of the company, Mr. Walter Haas. But about that time, it was World War II had started, and American clothing manufacturers had to take a certain amount of metal off of their clothing. And so I'm sure there was a meeting at the company. It's like, okay, nobody likes this rivet. We have to get rid of some rivets. It's going. So they had, you know, they had to find a place to set up shop. The company didn't own any manufacturing space until the 1880s. So this is 1873. So they leased a space on Market Street, and they had to advertise for women to sew the pants. And so here's a typical ad. This was in the San Francisco Chronicle, I believe, in July of 1873. Wanted, 50 first-class female sewing machine operators who can bring their own machines with them. Either Singers number 2 or Grover and Baker's number 1 for sewing heavy work. Steady and remunerative employment at 415 Market Street upstairs. All right, I read this and I thought, oh my God, I've got this image of these poor women, you know, dragging these machines up Market Street. But they really were very small and very portable at this time, and it was actually apparently not that unusual for the women to take them around with them. But eventually, the company did get some sewing machines so the women didn't have to bring their own. So Levi had brought Jacob Davis from Reno to be in charge of the manufacturing, and Levi stayed with the dry goods. That's what he knew. That was his business. So Jacob was in charge. Jacob and his family lived on Folsom Street, fairly near to the leased and the new factories, and he became a Levi Strauss & Company employee.
1: And you're listening to Lynn Downey, and she's the author of Levi Strauss, The Man Who Gave Blue Jeans to the World. And my goodness, what a story of innovation, of opportunism, and in the end, of pure flexibility and seeing something new and going for it. When we come back, more of this remarkable story of free enterprise, of freedom, and the country itself. The story of blue jeans. They were created on this day in history in 1873, here on Our American Stories.
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1: And we continue here on How American Stories with the story of Levi Strauss as told by Lynn Downey. And we're telling this story because blue jeans were invented on this day in history in 1873. Let's conclude with the final chapter of this story.
0: These pants were called overalls because in the old days, that's what working pants were called. If you wanted like bib overalls, you had to ask for those specifically, either engineer overalls, bib overalls. But if you asked for waist overalls or just overalls, you got what we today call blue jeans. And they were, this was workwear. This was pure workwear. The denim, this 19th century denim was really, really tough. They wear like iron was an early advertising slogan, and it's very, very true. So among the early consumers were, of course, cowboys. And that stayed as a classic consumer for a very, very long time. Miners, of course, and agricultural workers. But there was one person, one very important person, who never wore a pair of jeans in his life, and that was Levi Strauss. It would be completely inappropriate for him to wear jeans. He was not a laborer. He was a wealthy businessman. He was a capitalist. He wore a black broadcloth suit, a silk tie, and carried a top hat. So manufacturing is going on. And the company was making a lot of flyers for the salespeople to give to potential retail clients. And a lot of them were saying something called home industry. And this was 19th century code for the fact that they only hired white women and girls in the factory. And this is one of the pieces of Levi history that is classic and standard for San Francisco history that I have the blessing of Bob Haas and the entire Haas family to talk about, because that's how they told me to write this book, which is that Levi Strauss did not hire Chinese in his factory. Because the discrimination in San Francisco was about the Chinese. The railroad had been completed in 1869. There were no more jobs. White men, Chinese men were coming into San Francisco to look for jobs. There was a lot of hateful rhetoric and violence. And people didn't want their clothes made by filthy Chinese who lived in that strange place called Chinatown and ate strange food. And some of it ended up on Levi Strauss & Company advertising. This is a price list that would have gone to a retail store

said manufactured by white labor. And there's quite a few of those. For a while, it was even stamped on the inside of the pocket bag of the jeans. It was a selling point. It was a point of pride for the company. I don't know how Levi Strauss personally felt about the Chinese, but as a businessman, he knew that there was no way that he could sell his product and keep his business unless he adhered to the prevailing prejudice. We don't like it. It's ugly. It's icky, but it's real. And that is who he was. That's one of the reasons that, and I'll talk about this later, that I find him so fascinated is because he's not predictable and he's complicated. And maybe at times he might not have been very easy to like. But that's why he was so interesting to me. About a year after Levi arrived in San Francisco, he made his first charitable contribution. It was $5 to the San Francisco Orphan Asylum Society, which today, by the way, is the Edgewood Center for Children and Families. That's still out in the Sunset District, still in business. That was the beginning of a lifelong process of philanthropy that was personally important to him, but also very much a tenet of his Jewish faith. It's really easy to track his giving because a lot of it showed up in the newspapers. And there are personal donations that he made and corporate donations. And when you see, when I evaluated where all his money went, you can see what went most to him personally. A lot of his money went to take care of young people and to educate young people. So he's becoming this amazing philanthropist, but the business is, you know, keeps on going. And he and a lot of his other managers know that when you have a patent on something, so they had an actual patent on the process of making riveted clothing, you don't get to keep that forever. It's not like a trademark. Eventually, inventions have to benefit the public domain. So they knew in 1892 that patent was going to run out and anybody who wanted to could start making riveted clothing. Oh my God. So as we get closer and closer to the 1890s, the company started basically branding the product. In 1886, the famous two-horse pole, we don't know if it was ever real, we don't know, people have tried, first went on the pants, was put on the patch on the pants, and also used in print, on flyers, on invoices, everywhere, blanketed everything with this logo. And it was partly branding, but I have a feeling there was another reason for this. So not everybody in the American West was literate. And not everybody in the American West spoke English as their first language. And if you go in a store and there's some competitor's, you know, product there, and you don't speak English or you don't read, you can say, oh, I want the one with the two horses. You know, you can point to the picture of the brand that you want. It was very, very smart marketing, and I think probably fairly common. The product was called the Two Horse Brand until 1927, when the company had to register the name Levi's as a trademark because Levi's was becoming a generic like Kleenex. But forever, it was the Two Horse Brand. So in about 1890, the company started to assign three-digit lot numbers to all of its products. And that's when we first see, it's 1890 or 1892, this famous 501. And here's where we have one of those, you know, I need to drink my dinner at night kind of days when people would tell me, oh, I know where the number 501 came from. No, you don't. Nobody knows. There was newspaper advertising and funky, you know, the Bodie Courier and funky newspapers all over the West, really interesting visual, you know, display ads as well with strong and durable, you know, great language. And this goes along with other stories that I found and letters that people had written to the company early in the century, that his employees called him Levi. He wasn't Mr. Strauss. And his customers, you know, called him Levi. He did not have this, you know, this barrier between himself and the men who wore, you know, jeans or people that were, you know, his customers. He really appeared to be a truly personable and apparently a guy with a great sense of humor. Levi never married. He moved in with his sister Fanny and her family when he was in his early 40s, and then she passed away, and then he lived with his oldest nephew, who was Jacob Stern, and it was Jacob Stern's house where he was living when he passed away, and that was the house that went down in 1906. He died on September 26, 1902. He was 73 years old. He had not even really been ill. He maybe hadn't felt so good for a couple of days and went to bed after dinner and went to sleep and never woke up. The funeral was held out of his home. Jacob Vorsanger, the rabbi of Temple Emmanuel, gave the eulogy. They had a special train to go down to Home of Peace in Colma. They closed the business for the day so all the employees could come to the funeral.

0: You know, people always say nice things about people at your funeral, right? But I have a feeling that every wonderful thing that was said about Levi was true. And everything seemed so very, very sincere. And then there were so many obituaries and articles about him in newspapers after his death that just seemed to echo everything that the rabbi had said that makes me really feel that it was very, very true. So the earthquake and fire happens, the building goes down, and he had left the business to his four nephews. He had four nephews and three nieces. In his will, he left the business, which is the majority of his business, to the nephews. He left lots of money to orphanages, mostly orphanages, and what were called the benevolent associations. These were organizations mostly for the Jewish indigent widows and orphans, people who weren't able to take care of themselves. There was the Eureka Benevolent Society, the First Hebrew Benevolent Society. He left a lot of money to them. And then he left each of his nieces $25,000, not to their husbands to administer for them, but directly to his nieces, and then the bulk of the business to his four nephews. His estate, by the way, was valued at $6 million, and that's $6 million in 1902. So the four nephews didn't have to work. They were incredibly wealthy. They had real estate. They could have just skated on their money the rest of their lives, but they didn't do that. They rebuilt the company. They rebuilt the building on the very same place. It was 98 Battery. This building is still there. It's at the corner of Pine. And the company was there from 1908 until the 1970s when they went to Embarcadero Center. So the Stern brothers also kept the company name. They could have started over. They could have said, oh, now we're Stern brothers. No, it was Levi Strauss & Co. again. So the family that owns the company today is the Haas family. So one of Levi Strauss's nephews was Sigmund Stern. You've all heard of Sigmund Stern Grove. Well, that was Levi's nephew, Sigmund. And he and his wife had a daughter named Elise. And Elise Stern married Mr. Walter Haas Sr., the gentleman in this photo. And it's his descendants that own the company today. His grandson, Bob Haas, is the man who hired me for my job as historian. And he is the reason I call Levi Uncle Levi, because he is the great-great-grandnephew of Levi Strauss himself. And it is the Haas family that, of course, still owns the company. Now, Jacob Davis sold his interest in the patent back to the company about 1906, and then he died in 1908. His son Simon worked for Levi's for about 20 years, and then he left and started his own clothing business, which didn't really do very well. Then in 1935, he opened another business, which he named after his son, and that is still in business today, which is Ben Davis, the work clothing company, with the little gorilla on the label. Ben Davis is Jacob Davis's grandson, and they're still in business today.
1: And you've been listening to Lynn Downey telling the story of Levi Strauss. Her biography, Levi Strauss, the Man Who Gave Blue Jeans to the World, the Levi Strauss story, an American dreamer story like none we've ever told, as good as ever we have told here on Our American Stories.
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17: From ABC News, I'm Mike Dabusky. The flooding threat in Nepal continues. Days after flash flooding devastated huge parts of the Himalayas, almost 800 people are now confirmed dead. More than 3,000 are missing. The U.S. State Department spokesperson Tommy Pigeot says dozens of Americans are among the missing.
18: We now have 85 Americans approximately that are unaccounted for. We've also now seen 9 Americans be safely evacuated. We are currently unaware of any U.S. citizen deaths at this time. The highest priority, getting accurate information from the region, a hard region to reach at the best of times, made even more so by the devastation and the remoteness that we see.
17: President Trump taking another jab at Canada this morning amid an escalating trade war with that country. In a post on social media, the president says the U.S. wants to make our own cars. Ontario Premier Doug Ford tells ABC News both the U.S. and Canada will suffer if the standoff continues.
19: We're allies, we're best friends. Our trading is so integrated. We need to get a deal that's beneficial for both countries, and you'll see both countries thrive and prosper and grow. That's what we want.
17: In addition to increasing tariffs on Canadian goods, President Trump has also ordered Lake Ontario be renamed Lake America. The president also touting a new agreement between the U.S. and Venezuela, which would see the U.S. take control of some Venezuelan oil reserves. ABC's Stephen Portnoy has more.
20: Delcy Rodriguez says her country will retain ownership and sovereignty, calling the benefits of the deal impossible to overlook. Now, it's said to involve a 100-year lease covering more than 65 billion barrels of Venezuela's proven reserves. That would be significantly more than America is known to have under its soil and seas.
17: But experts warn, given challenges in refining Venezuelan crude and uncertainty over whether the deal will continue under different Venezuelan leadership, it'll be a while before gas prices come down in the U.S. You're listening to ABC News.
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17: In Los Angeles, a jury set to deliberate criminal charges this week in the murder of Tupac Shakur, a mystery that shook the music industry 20 years ago. ABC's Ike Ajachi has more.
0: Dwayne Keefe D. Davis, a former gang leader, prosecutors say ordered the hit on Tupac, pleading not guilty, did not take the stand in his own defense. Prosecutors say the motive was payback. Davis was angry that his nephew had been jumped hours earlier by members of Suge Knight's Death Row Records, the label that signed Tupac.
1: After the state called two dozen witnesses, the defense rested Thursday after calling just three to the stand.
17: Also getting back underway tomorrow, jury deliberations in the Lindsay Clancy trial in Massachusetts. She's the mother accused of murdering her three children in 2023. Her lawyers have argued she's not criminally liable because she was suffering from postpartum psychosis at the time. Liftoff at the Kennedy Space Center this morning, the rocket carrying NASA's newest space telescope.
2: Amazing, amazing gizmo. Three 9-engine rockets essentially bolted together, all lit at the same time, taking this massive telescope to a very distant point in space.
17: Bill Nye, the science guy there, speaking to ABC News about the launch. The telescope is meant to survey hundreds of millions of stars over the next 5 years and potentially give scientists new data on things like dark matter and supernovas. I'm Mike Dubusky, ABC News.
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26: This is Lee Habib, and this is Our American Stories, the show where America is the star and the American people. In July of 1986, Greg LeMond stunned the sporting world by becoming the first American to win the Tour de France, the world's preeminent bicycle race, arguably the most grueling athletic contest in the world. After his comeback victory in 1989, LeMond's celebrity reached heights no one thought possible for a cyclist. He made the cover of Sports Illustrated and was named their Sportsman of the Year, a first for any cyclist. Let's take a listen to the story, starting with the man himself, Greg LeMond.
27: Our backyard was like the Alps. I was wild and into the wild. When I was 8 years old, I discovered hiking, fishing, downhill skiing. Coaches said, you know, the best thing for skiing is cycling. I got to get a bike. Cycling was a counterculture sport. I kind of tend to not do what everybody else is doing. My dad bought one too. So we started riding together. There was magic to riding. Even by the end of August, we did a 100K ride, and my dad and I got to talk, and we were like best friends, like teammates.
28: His early career promised greatness. Here's Greg and his father, Bob.
29: I had a 76 Volkswagen van. We'd leave for the Bay Area or Southern California and race. They were amateur races, but Greg was doing very well.
27: I won my 11 races, and I'm bored. 16, 17 years old, I went to Europe by myself for 2 months with $75 in my pocket. Everybody had this mentality that Europeans are unbeatable. They're mythical, actually. They're like, they're from another planet. I'm thinking, those Tour de France winners have to start somewhere, just like me. Two races in Switzerland, two races in France, I won them. Went to Belgium, won 6 out of 8. That's when I wrote my 4 goals out.
29: This is written in October of 1978, which would have made him 17. Cycling goals. 79, win the Junior World Championship road race, which he did. 1980, win the Olympic road race. Not possible because of the boycott. By age 22, win Pro World Championships road race. Age 25, win the Tour de France.
3: One of the most historic Tour de Frances. And an enormous crowd on Alpe d'Huez now, and still Greg LeMond follows the wheel of his teammate Bernardino.
27: There's something magic about the Tour. People talk about the Olympics, they go, that's nothing compared to the Tour as an event.
3: The two riders who have projected themselves without a shadow of a doubt as the two greatest riders in this year's Tour de France.
27: It's a Formula One Grand Prix, New York City Marathon, but doing that for 21 days and with 15 million people.
3: You've got an American going to possibly win the yellow jersey for the first time. Paul, this has been a Tour de France in the greatest tradition of the event. Before these days have gone.
28: It was the 1985 Tour de France Cycling Super Bowl, where 200 riders covered 2,200 miles in 3 weeks, that established Greg's legendary career.
4: Phil, we have a chance to see perhaps an American winner here in Greg LeMond.
5: Absolutely, John, and really for the first time, Greg LeMond is now ready to win the Tour de France and add a little bit more history to this great sporting event. Of course, his main adversary is his own teammate, Bernardino. He's the man that LeMond may well have to beat to get that final yellow jersey when the race ends in Paris.
6: You've got 22 teams, you've got 9 men on the squad. The unique character who wins the Tour de France has just about everything. There's very unlikely to be more than 5 guys with this unique ability. You've got to be able to climb mountains, you've got to be able to show the descending skills at 100 kilometres an hour, and above all, you've got to ride the individual time trials. We always call it the race of truth. It's you against the watch. And there aren't many riders got all that ability, so what they do is they choose a leader who they think have that ability, put him in as the leader of the team, and then the others are called the kitchen help. We call them domestiques. They'll come round you like a queen bee. Their job is to make sure their leader is in exactly the position when it matters to win the race, because they know he can do it and they can't.
28: The story in one paragraph goes like this. Greg's French teammate, Bernardino, known as the Badger, had won 4 Tour de Frances and, nearing the end of his career, wanted a 5th to equal the Tour record. The young LeMond was stronger.
5: Up front, the argument goes on. LeMond rebels against the team's instructions. He angrily attempts to persuade his coach that he should be given the chance to win the Tour.
28: But under pressure from his team and coach, he agreed to support Eno rather than take his first victory.
4: Bernardino, 5 Tour wins. The American story, of course, another historic one for Greg LeMond from Washoe County, Nevada. A kiss from his wife, Kathy.
28: In return, Eno promised to help LeMond win the Tour de France the following year.
27: You know, it's like, oh no, another repeat.
28: But the Badger reneged on his promise.
3: But everybody feels that Eno is hiding something.
28: And repeatedly attacked LeMond during the race in attempts to win again.
3: LeMond knows now that he must take on Bernardino and match him at his speciality.
28: But he failed.
3: LeMond has simply proved himself to be just too strong for the Badger.
28: Greg's first Tour de France win was achieved not only without the support of his coach and team, but also in the face of what many fans believe was outright hostility. It was a cowboy win, reckless and individualistic, and raging against the establishment. But it was the right move and a righteous victory.
26: And you've been listening to Greg LeMond and to his father tell the story of his remarkable life. I loved what he said. Our backyard was like the Alps, hiking, fishing, skiing. He grew up in the mountainsides of Nevada. And by the way, cycling at the time was a complete countercultural sport. And the dad brought him into it and did it with him, father and son competing. And those four goals of a 17-year-old, my goodness, with the last one being the winning of the Tour de France. When we come back, more of the story of Greg LeMond here on Our American Stories.

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0: And we continue with Our American Stories and the story of Greg LeMond. Let's pick up where we last left off.
13: Because the race appeared at length on U.S. televisions, America responded. Here's Greg's father, Bob.
14: We got a telegram from Ronald Reagan, the president, and a letter from him, and Greg was invited to the White House, so it was pretty big in that sense.
15: It was really landmark in the history of the tour, an American winning the tour, because afterwards it brought more and more English speakers into the sport of cycling, and Lance Armstrong, you know, well, God bless him, wouldn't have existed without Greg LeMond, because all of a sudden the fact that Greg LeMond won the tour, the world audience of the tour, changed completely.
13: We are choosing to celebrate this day by looking back at the greatest year in the Tour de France's 100-plus-year history.

0: About 35 in me, you know, two in my heart, three in my liver.
1: And there's no way they can remove them?
0: No. I have chronic lead poisoning. It bothers me. So the more I ride now at this age, the worse I get.
2: Greg took what should have been a career-ending 2 years off from cycling.
0: After 2 years of absolute hell, I went in the tour, an underdog, everybody wrote me off. I was racing against a very strong Finneon who won two Tour de France before that.
3: Greg would win the stage. Finneon would win the stage. Greg would take yellow. Finneon would take yellow. It was just, every day was a great story. And then we got to about 4 days to go, and Finneon was now 50 seconds ahead of Greg LeMond.
0: Day before the final race, he tapped me on the shoulders and he said, congratulations on your second place. Now, he and I were teammates and the same coach. And that coach told us and taught me, the race is never over until the finish line, no matter what. It's never over till the finish line. You never take it for granted. And when he did that, I said, uh-oh, you've lost the race.
4: At the beginning, it's advantage Finneon. He will start last wearing the leader's yellow jersey. He chases LeMond along the course 2 minutes back. He'll know all the way exactly what time Greg LeMond is doing.
5: Probably shouldn't say this. You wrote your story, and you want to turn it in quickly and then get out of there.
6: Back on to the banks of the River Seine, and the Eiffel Tower is now looming large on the right shoulder of Laurent Finneon.
5: So I wrote my story, you know, Laurent Finneon withstood challenge by Greg LeMond.
6: You can almost see the difference in the speed, Phil. It's incredible to watch LeMond here. What do you think of this man? He's still got pellets in his back from that shooting accident.
5: It was Finneon coming up Champs-Élysées.
6: 4 seconds deficit for Laurent Finneon.
5: Everybody's screaming, and you realize, some point before he made the turn, he had lost.
6: The gap is 48 seconds, Phil. This is the most incredible thing I think I've ever seen in my life. 26:57, he goes into top place.
5: There was this universal cry of,
7: the crowd has realized it.
5: He was this great story, dropped in our laps, and all anybody could think of was, I'm not going home.
0: I never knew it would affect him so much. I mean, I've learned stuff since then. In the 20 plus years after that, he'd never gone to the Champs-Élysées. In his mind, he would be walking to get the mail, and he'd count 1,001, 1,002, 1,008 seconds. I lost by 8 seconds. I just said, hey, Laurent, you won two, now I've won two, and we could see next year he'll get third.
2: In 1990, LeMond won his third Tour de France. He looked certain to equal the Badgers' record of 5 wins. But the sport of cycling was about to change dramatically.
8: LeMond, 30 minutes behind the leaders, he quits the race right there.
0: By 92 is when I really became aware of it. Some of the riders looked like it was just a natural progression, where they explained it by weight loss. Now you look back at it, and it was all lies.
2: Here's Greg's teammate, Andy Hansen.
9: I saw EPO come in. It made phenomenal physiological changes. It could increase blood levels by 20%. I watched individuals and then groups of individuals and entire teams mop the floor with me and everyone else who I knew wasn't doping.
2: Here's Greg on Lance Armstrong.
4: Now loses it to Lance Armstrong here by 7. History's almost repeated.
1: Absolutely remarkable, but look at the face on Armstrong there. He's come here on a mission.
0: I bought into the story too with Lance coming back. He had 7 victories. Floyd Lamentis won one, so there are 8 American victories.
4: As Landis gets off his bike like he's about to deliver the newspaper.
0: It's a pretty impressive streak there for the Americans. But it wasn't real. That's the sad part.
4: His fairy tale just goes on and on.
0: He's got the support of the cancer community, the sponsors, fanatic fans, and I knew it could be suicide, whatever I said. I don't know who I said it to, but I said it's unbelievable. That's all I said. It's unbelievable. Unbelievable.
2: LeMond's most notorious remark was, if Lance is clean, It is the greatest comeback in the history of sports.

0: if he isn't, it would be the greatest fraud. His funniest, with the drugs they have these days, one could convert a mule into a stallion. Greg LeMond is now the only American winner of the Tour de France. A lot of cyclists and Americans thought Greg LeMond was jealous of Armstrong. We now know better. Armstrong has been stripped of his Tour victories. This has given many all over the world an even deeper appreciation for what the only American winner of the Tour de France accomplished.
1: And a terrific job on the production, editing, and storytelling by our own Greg Hengler. And I'll remember that day. I had quite a number of friends who just were gripped to this idea that American could win the Tour de France. And there it was on television for the nation to watch, July 27th, 1986. First American to ever win perhaps the toughest event, the toughest task in sporting history. He wins the Tour de France. And in the end, opens up for generations of cyclists, generations of American cyclists, the idea of winning and competing on the global stage. And then came that tragic accident, just a freak accident, hunting, backing into some berry bushes, and his brother accidentally shooting him 50 pellets scattered through his body. And he would have been dead if he'd been taken to a hospital by ambulance. Luckily, he was medevaced through chopper, and it would be 2 years before what would become one of sport's great comebacks. And he was to win a second and then a third Tour de France. And then the final chapter of the story, that Lance Armstrong string of victories, which had LeMond skeptical, not just of Armstrong's feats, but of what he was seeing as a massive change in the physiology of many of the athletes, which of course was explained by the massive doping occurring across the sport. The story of Greg LeMond, the story of triumph, perseverance, and in the end, overcoming, here on Our American Stories.

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5: Here's a look at Lincoln's first forecast. Slight chance for showers today. Otherwise, sunshine mixed with clouds at times. High temperatures reach up to 97. Winds out of the south, 8 to 15 miles per hour. Partly cloudy skies again tonight. Lows dip down to about 77. I'm weatherology meteorologist Paul Trombley on KFOR-FM 101.5 and 1240 AM. Online at KFORnow.com. Currently, it's 81 degrees.
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15: This is Our American Stories, and today we're talking to Eric Motley. We've heard from Eric before about his life and a place called Madison Park. Madison Park was the first plantation to be bought by former slaves, and Eric told us that they came together and formed a community that would eventually raise Eric. Eric, in your book, you write, quote, "I have often wondered if it's somehow in African Americans' bloodlines to be good storytellers and good talkers, because by law, slaves weren't allowed to learn to read. I marvel all these years later how so many of the elderly people of Madison Park, with no formal education, used pitch, volume, pause, pace, crescendo, even a whisper, to make a joke or tell a story such as they did in Little Joe's backyard." Eric, who's Little Joe?
16: Little Joe was the son of Big Joe. And Big Joe was really the first barber I ever knew. And we would go to Big Joe, his name was Joseph Simon, the senior. We would go to his house, Granddaddy would take me, and we would sit in his little crib, and I would have my hair cut. And of course, he ended up dying, and Little Joe ended up buying the house of Mrs. Cheney Jackson that was several doors down from us. And on Sundays, right before church, early on Sunday mornings before Sunday school, all the men of Madison Park would gather at Little Joe's house. And they would sit on the front porch, and they would pass time away until they went to church. And my grandfather would grab me by the hand, and he would walk me through the field, under the old pear trees, through the grove, and he would take me over.

I would arrive, and I would sit and I would watch my grandfather get his hair cut, and I would hear all the town gossip, whose voice had broken and who could no longer sing in the church choir, all the family relation problems that people were having, and who needed some extra money, and how people had to organize themselves to support said person. I heard everything, and then all of a sudden I would hear my name. And everyone, all the older men would call me the boy of George Motley. You're the boy of George Motley. There were times that I actually thought, well, you know, I have my own name. And now in retrospect, I realize that one of the great joys that I derived in my childhood was being associated with this incredible man that everyone knew by his full name as George Motley. And young man, get up in this chair. And I would climb up in the chair, and little Joe would put a cape around me, a barber's cloth. It was a sheet or a towel from the house. And he would proceed cutting my hair. And he would say, how do you want your hair cut today? And of course, it was a question that was already, the answer was already known, because he had been cutting my hair for years, and there was only one hairstyle that he knew how to give everyone in Madison Park. And so my grandfather would say, oh, the same cut, Joe. And Joe would proceed. And I would hear all of these people pass the time away. I don't write about this, but my grandparents, of course, required me to give recitations at the dinner table. My grandfather would say a prayer. He would turn to me and he would ask me if I would recite something, a poem by Robert Frost or something by Langston Hughes. And so every meal was preluded with a prayer and some recitation. It could have been the Declaration of Independence, but I mention that because always at Little Joe's house, when I got out of the chair, someone would say, recite something for me, George Motley's boy. And in that moment, the spotlight would be on me, and I would have to stand, and I would have to recite something. And in our little church, Union Chapel, there was only one Bible up on the altar, and it was the King James Bible. And the King James Bible was, as you know, so compacted with these and thous and whether tos. And we just had to learn the whether tos and the these and the thous. And I would always be asked to recite the 1 Corinthians 13. The people of Madison Park love, though I speak with the tongues of men and of angels and have not love, I've become a sounding brass and a tinkling cymbal. And then someone would ask me, what is a tinkling cymbal? And my grandfather would help me with all of my responses. I think that much of our lives are glued together by the stories we learn at an early age and the stories we tell. And if they're beautiful stories, and stories of hope, and stories of reconciliation, and stories of forgiveness, we tend to carry those stories with us, and we tend to live into those stories, and they become our stories. And those were the stories that I heard as a child in Madison Park. And there were stories that were told to me by ordinary people who ended up being some of the most extraordinary people in my life. My grandfather's friends, for sure, many of them, had never gone off to technical school or even graduated from ninth grade. They were domestic in their professional lives. They were plumbers, and they had farms that they managed, or they worked on construction sites. My grandfather started to alternate his friends to take me to the Montgomery Public Library, and on Saturdays, my grandfather took great pleasure driving me into the city of Montgomery. We were in city limits, but barely. And he would drive me to the Montgomery Public Library. Mind you, this was a library that my grandfather never would have been able to go into. My mother was not allowed to go into the Montgomery Public Library because of racial laws at the time. And so I was the first recipient of this gift of being able to go through those bronze doors at the Montgomery Public Library, to ascend the stairs and to sit at the reading tables and to check out books. And one of the most beautiful memories is my grandfather asking other friends of his to drive me. And they would drive me on Saturday morning, most of them never having even been to a library.

0: January. And all of them just sitting out in the parking lot waiting on me, 2-3 hours of being in the library, and just having enormous satisfaction and pleasure in knowing that I was able to do something that they were not able to do or had not been able to do. And they would always ask me when I would come out and get back into the car, tell me what you learned today. Tell me a story. And one of the greatest compliments was for me to hear Nebo Johnson or Mr. Van or Mr. Ray later tell that story to someone else.
1: And we're listening to Eric Motley, author of Madison Park, A Place of Hope. Go to Amazon and the usual suspects. Buy this book. Share it with friends. It's a remarkable story, not just about a town, but my goodness, a very special town. Madison Park was the first plantation to be bought by former slaves. And Eric, well, he weaves intergenerational storytelling of an African-American community and how it raised him. A community raised him. And by the way, what he said about storytelling is so beautiful. And we concur here on Our American Stories with the power of story. I think he said that much of our lives are glued together by the stories we hear at an early age and the stories we tell. If they're beautiful stories, stories of hope, stories of reconciliation, and stories of forgiveness, we tend to carry those stories with us, and we tend to live into those stories. And I don't think there's been a greater truth uttered on this show than what Eric just said. And that's why we do what we do every day here on Our American Stories. Tell stories of hope, reconciliation, and forgiveness. Eric Motley, his story, and Madison Park's story, here on Our American Stories.

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15: This is Our American Stories, and our next story, well, it's about the Wrigley Mansion. It was built by William Wrigley Jr., the man who invented, as you can probably guess, Wrigley's chewing gum. Judy Pearson is here to tell us the story of the building, the man who built it. Take it away, Judy.
16: In 1891, 30-year-old William Wrigley arrived in Chicago from Philadelphia. With $32, the only money he had to his name, about $900 today, he started the Wrigley's Scouring Soap Company. To entice housewives to try his soap, he included a box of baking powder with every purchase. Wrigley was soon shocked to discover that his baking powder was more popular than his soap. So he went into the baking soda business, adding two packages of chewing gum to each can. Again, his gift with purchase was more popular than his primary product, and Wrigley's Chewing Gum was born, producing Spearmint, Juicy Fruit, and Doublemint. The business grew, and so did Wrigley's fortune. In 1915, he spent $2.5 million telling people that chewing gum aided the digestion, and that chewing it was a pleasurable experience. Remember, double your pleasure, double your fun with Doublemint Gum? Wrigley was a whirlwind of ideas. He never stopped innovating and reinventing himself, always ready for the next adventure. He bought a minority stake in the Chicago Cubs in 1916 and became the majority owner in 1921. 6 years later, he changed the name of the team's ballpark to Wrigley Field. Wondering about the feasibility of shipping his chewing gum via the relatively new airplanes in 1919, Wrigley got the idea to drop packages connected to parachutes. Dealers across the Midwest would then travel to the drop points, taking delivery of their merchandise. That same year, Wrigley bought the Santa Catalina Island Company. As had been the case with Wrigley's own ventures, the company came with a gift with purchase: the entire island, located off the coast of Los Angeles. With the dream of creating an enterprise that would help employ local residents, Wrigley improved the island with public utilities, new steamships, a hotel, a casino, and extensive plantings of trees, shrubs, and flowers. By that time, Wrigley had ownership, full or partial, in 15 different companies around the country. It was Arizona that next captured his heart. He bought a few mines in the state, but real estate held a special interest. Wrigley created a syndicate with three other men to purchase 150 acres along famed Camelback Road. The purchase price was $100,000, $1.5 million today, although today it's worth many times more than that. The land was adjacent to the newly opened Biltmore Hotel, in which Wrigley was also heavily invested. The Czar of Chewing Gum owned four very palatial homes, but in 1930, he began building something special on the 100-foot-high La Colina Solana, the Sunny Hill. It would be an anniversary gift for Wrigley's wife, Ada, and oh, what a home it was to be. The Mission Revival Mansion would be nearly 17,000 square feet. Set on 10 acres, it would have a 360-degree view of the Valley of the Sun below. The 30-foot-high foyer rotunda would be adorned with gold leaf and hand-painted ceiling. And the floor below was laid with tiles made in Wrigley's Catalina Island estate kiln. The rest of the home had pegged oak floors covered in beautiful hand-woven Spanish rugs. The oak Steinway grand piano, to be placed in the living room, was one of only two in existence, doubling as a player piano. And all of the chairs throughout the mansion were carefully crafted lower than normal to accommodate Ada's petite frame. Every doorknob, hinge, window fixture, and switchplate in the mansion would be brass, with the exception of those in the family bedrooms. They were sterling silver. The mansion took 3 years to reach its splendor. It was Wrigley's plan to spend the early months of 1932 there. But a few weeks after arriving in January, he was stricken with acute indigestion and died at the age of 70 in his bedroom atop the Sunny Hill. The Wrigley Mansion, as the locals called the home, remained a much-loved family destination. Ada suffered a stroke there, dying in 1957. And then, in 1973, the beautiful mansion was sold. Like a stray dog, she passed from one ill-fated owner to another, a developer who died of a heart attack, a savings and loan caught up in the 1980s scandal, another developer who filed for bankruptcy. But prior to each failed ownership, her lovely rooms and grounds welcomed business conferences, dozens of brides and grooms, and celebrity parties. And then, the end of the line arrived for the Wrigley Mansion. In 1992, rumors reported that this graceful landmark would be demolished for condo construction. Enter another intriguing millionaire capitalist with a love of beautiful things. Jordy Hormel's family had founded Hormel Foods, based in Austin, Minnesota. The company's most famous product was the canned meat, Spam. Jordy loved music, owning a music studio in Los Angeles and playing multiple instruments. As a composer, he had written a number of well-known television theme songs and once recorded with his buddy Frank Zappa. Like William Wrigley, Jordy eventually found his way to Phoenix, where he bought the largest home in the state of Arizona. And not long after that purchase, he heard about the proposed fate of the mansion on the sunny hill. He called a realtor friend and requested a showing. In the first few minutes of his Wrigley Mansion tour, Jordy was transported back to his childhood, and the Wrigley's home reminded him of his own childhood home. Having turned that into a supper club, where he entertained guests with his accomplished piano playing, he knew he could do the same thing with this mansion. The beautiful stray dog won Jordy Hormel's heart. He bought it immediately. Jordy and his wife Jamie began restoring the mansion and opened it as a private club. Jordy entertained Sunday brunch guests on the Steinway Grand, still in the living room. He played Happy Birthday every Sunday because, as Jordy used to say, every day is someone's birthday. The family enjoyed the mansion as much as the public did. The Hormel children would sneak napkins out of the dining room and slide down the hill on them. And the pastry chefs could always be charmed into giving them treats. They celebrated birthdays and holidays at the mansion, and the Hormels even renewed their wedding vows there. When Jordy died in 2006, Jamie became the mansion's proprietor. Continuing what her husband had begun, she has made it a world-class destination. She's brought the kitchen into the 21st century while lovingly updating rooms to former grandeur. The spectacular wine cellar is well-stocked. An outstanding Phoenix chef is at the helm in the kitchen, and the national awards keep rolling in. The Wrigley Mansion, and the Wrigleys in general, hold a special place in my heart. My mother was a die-hard and lifelong Chicago Cubs fan, the baseball team William Wrigley bought in 1921. Living in Phoenix, I discovered the magical charm of the Wrigley Mansion shortly after the Hormels reopened it as a private club and restaurant. I took my father there for dinner when he came to Phoenix on a business trip. He was so taken with the history and the views that when he returned home, he and my mother hatched the idea of a surprise 40th birthday party for me, to be held in the mansion on the sunny hill. Every time I walk into that majestic foyer, I'm reminded of that magical night in 1993, when Happy Birthday was played for me on that famed Steinway in the living room. My mother died just a few weeks after my memorable Wrigley birthday gala and was never able to visit the Czar of Chewing Gum's beautiful Phoenix mansion. But I know she would chuckle at one particular detail. Through all the owners and renovations, one room remained just as William Wrigley created it. To the left of the hand-carved double front doors is a tiny closet with a small table and a telephone switchboard. Vintage, of course. Today, it's assumed the butler used the room to call family members when visitors arrived. It has a unique silver sheen on the walls and the faint odor of mint. It is the gum room. It is wallpapered with foil from my favorite Wrigley chewing gum. Double Mint.
15: And what a beautiful story by a beautiful storyteller. And we're talking about Judy Pearson. The Wrigley Mansion story here on Our American Stories.

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12: From ABC News, I'm Mike Tabusky. The trade standoff between the Trump administration and Canada is escalating, with Ontario Premier Doug Ford now weighing in on an exchange of insults between him and the president in recent days.
13: It's unfortunate that he stoops down to that level, and unfortunately, I did that day, but I just think that we need to focus on a free trade agreement that will create more jobs, more opportunities on both sides of the border.
12: This morning, President Trump posted that Canada has been ripping us off for years. The U.S. says it's hitting Canada with 50% tariffs on some $20 billion worth of Canadian goods. ABC's Martha Raddatz has how that's expected to affect Americans.
14: The latest tariff rollout in Trump's global trade war now expected to cost the typical American household nearly $1,100 per year. After an initial trade agreement fell through, Canada launching those retaliatory tariffs as high as 50% on American goods, including some steel and aluminum goods, furniture, and clothing.
12: Some 85 Americans are missing in Nepal after widespread flash flooding left a trail of destruction there last week. More than 3,000 people in total are missing, and almost 800 people are confirmed dead. U.S. State Department spokesperson Tommy Pigeau says U.S. assistance is now beginning to arrive in Nepal.
15: We have activated from the State Department $3.6 million in emergency humanitarian assistance. That includes up to 3 months of emergency food for up to 10,000 flood-affected households.
12: Meanwhile, the National Park Service is reporting that 62 people have been evacuated from Grand Canyon's Phantom Ranch, which was affected by significant flash flooding yesterday afternoon. No injuries have been reported. And a manhunt is underway in Switzerland after at least one person was killed and five others injured at an early morning shooting at a rave. You're listening to ABC News.
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12: Seven people were killed after a passenger ferry capsized near northern Cyprus today, according to the Turkish Prime Minister. Search and rescue operations are underway to help find more than 20 missing people, with authorities saying several Navy vessels are helping with those operations. It's unclear at this point what led to the incident. The FDA last week approved a first-of-its-kind treatment for advanced pancreatic cancer, which focuses on a key genetic switch driving tumor growth. ABC News medical correspondent Dr. Darian Sutton.
18: It's called RAS(ON)Q. It targets that key genetic driver that's found in over 90% of pancreatic cancers. And in studies, it doubled the median survival to just over 13 months compared to about 6.5 months on chemotherapy. A third of the patients in this study saw their tumors decrease in size or shrink. And some patients even went on to live years after their treatment.
12: A popular dog trainer in California is under new scrutiny after the death of a Bernese Mountain dog named Duncan. Trainer Jeff Todd claimed that dog passed away from heat exhaustion recently, but owner Andrew Fedick says he's heard stories alleging dogs also died while in his care.
19: You know, Duncan overheats at the dog park. They're trying to take them to a facility that's more safe, secure, and cold. Duncan doesn't make it. They decide Duncan is dead. They don't take him to a veterinarian. They don't perform any life-saving measures. They just decide unilaterally that Duncan is dead.
12: LA Animal Services confirms they've launched an investigation. I'm Mike Dabusky, ABC News.
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0: It's the weekend, and Meta is editing its profile. We start here. In a landmark settlement, the parent company of Facebook and Instagram promises changes.
1: Really fundamentally changing how younger people will interact with these platforms.
0: Will this reshape the internet forever, or were they just afraid of being blocked? Canada aims to hit the U.S. where it hurts.
1: That means a 50% counter tariff on steel and aluminum goods.
0: President Trump himself said this could become a problem. And the White House threatened an economic D-Day for Iran. It delivered this.
3: Our objective is to sever every economic pipeline that sustains this tyrannical regime.
0: China is now part of the conversation, and the tone has seemed to shift. From ABC News, this is Start Here Weekend. I'm Brad Milkey. The trial against Meta in California this week had been compared to the cases that took down Big Tobacco in the 80s and 90s. Those cases redefined an entire culture around smoking, and it wasn't because of national bans. It was because states started suing these companies over the costs their products were passing on to taxpayers, namely healthcare costs. They also tried to demonstrate they were targeting kids.
4: Since June 20, 1997, more than 500,000 people have died of tobacco-related illnesses, and 1.5 million children have become addicted to tobacco.
0: Some of the biggest cases here did not end in big court victories either. When the corporations saw the writing on the wall, rather than risking bankruptcy, they reached a settlement and agreed to change their ways.
4: Under this proposal, billboards, gone. Taxi and transit ads, gone. Hats, shirts, backpacks with tobacco brand names, gone.
0: Likewise, this trial against Meta, the parent company of Facebook and Instagram, was being brought by a collection of states in the name of taxpayers. This time, families with children who felt they were powerless to defend themselves against the harm allegedly done by this nascent technology and the executives who, they claim, plowed ahead despite knowing better. The pressure here was mounting. Meta itself said if a judge ruled against them, they could conceivably be wiped out financially to the tune of hundreds of billions of dollars. Well, this week, the company founded by Mark Zuckerberg announced it had reached a massive settlement deal worth billions of dollars. The question now is, will it lead to any of the changes advocates were seeking all along? Let's bring in ABC's Elizabeth Scholze, who's been tracking this for us from the beginning. Elizabeth, huge deal, right? What was this settlement?
1: A landmark deal, Brad. We're talking about a big dollar amount with this settlement, and maybe even bigger are the changes that younger users will see on these incredibly popular social media apps. So how we got here, dozens of state attorneys general had filed this lawsuit against Meta several years ago, basically accusing Meta of designing apps that were addictive for young users. And people got hooked on the apps. It harmed their mental health, the AGs claimed. And then they claimed that Meta misled users about the safety and also collected children's data illegally. Well, this was going to court. Last week, it kicked off. We were hearing arguments. In fact, just Tuesday, Instagram's top executive, Adam Mosseri, took the stand and was defending the safety of the platform. And then things started to change.
24: Meta has agreed to make significant changes that will reduce the risk of harm that Instagram and Facebook pose to teen users.
1: In what is really a watershed moment, we saw a coalition of almost every single state, the attorneys general in 48 states plus four jurisdictions, come together to reach this settlement with Meta. What it entails is Meta paying up to $18 billion over the course of 10 years. And there are some kind of asterisks to that payment, but that is a big amount of money, Brad. And the settlement requires that Meta make significant changes to its apps for users under age 18. Among these changes that people under age 18 will see over the next 6 months, Meta says, Instagram and Facebook will set daily two-hour time limits. They will block the apps from midnight until 6 a.m. So you couldn't go on the apps during that time if you have a teen account. They will hide like counts. They will ban some beauty filters, those cosmetic filters, really fundamentally changing how younger people will interact with these platforms.
24: There is no time to lose. Instead of getting tied up in years of trials and appeals, we have secured the changes we were after. It's also telling that that Meta settled midway through Instagram president Adam Mosseri's testimony.
1: I actually had the chance to ask the attorney general for the state of California, where this trial was taking place, is this a big tobacco moment for big tech? And he said there are similarities.
24: This is a major moment to clean up an industry that has been hurting our kids.
1: Now, Meta is not admitting any wrongdoing in this settlement, but it is also calling this historic. It says this is really the first step in an industry-wide settlement. Meta said in its statement, we want to do what is right for parents and for teens. But really, the culmination of a moment here where we've seen all this litigation kind of piling up against these social media companies coming to a head with this really monumental settlement.
2: Well, but Elizabeth, you mentioned 48 states and several territories. That leaves two states. What were the holdouts and why did they say they were not joining this?
1: Yeah, there were two states that did not join in on this settlement. And it is worth noting, actually, Texas was part of technically a separate settlement here, but all kind of falls under the same umbrella of this up to $18 billion in payments. Florida said in this statement that the payout to the states are peanuts compared to the profound harms that Meta's profit-driven addictive features have inflicted on children, and said, we'll see them at trial. New Mexico is the other state, and it had actually already gone through a very similar trial. You probably remember just a few weeks ago, Meta was issued up to almost $1 billion in fines just in that state from the outcome there over this, a similar social media addiction case. Now Meta is vowing to appeal there. But a clear kind of groundswell here in that this is coming from so many states at the same time, Meta saying, you know, we wanted to bring these states together, but also acknowledging that there is lots of litigation here, Brad. And it is kind of worth noting that there are still thousands of other lawsuits outside of these state attorneys general. Attorneys in those cases say they're still going to fight in court. Meta says it will aggressively still fight those in court, too.
2: Well, this is kind of what I'm wondering, Elizabeth, is whether Meta just sort of saw the writing on the wall. I mean, they're facing not just like restrictions on hours. They're facing bans among underage users in a lot of other countries right now. I'm wondering if they thought they were going to like essentially be put out of business if they didn't come up with some more proactive rules on their own. But like, will this change anything in the eyes of parents and advocates?
1: We have been moving in this direction for years, and Meta knows that. It constantly points to the actions it has already taken on teen accounts in an attempt to kind of fend off this constant criticism coming from states and families and schools as families across the country are trying to figure out how to deal with the fact that people are spending so much time on these platforms. You know, there are a lot of challenges around, for example, age verification. And in places in other countries like Australia, where we've seen really strict bans for younger users.
2: Right. How do you enforce that? Right.
1: A lot of kids are still finding ways to get around that, Brad. And that's something that Meta knows and the governments know. And some of this does actually legally, Meta says, hinge on what the other social media platforms do, too.
2: We're up against a break right now, but when we come back, we will tell you more about what Meta had to say about these platforms and this deal. That's after the break.
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28: Terry, I just left the office and I'm in the car right now. Could you call back and leave the

0: kids getting addicted to social media, often at very detrimental cost.
1: I'm here because I don't want her short 16 years to be in vain.
0: In California at the courthouse, one mom, Victoria Hinks, was emotional. She was there just to be there in this moment. Her 16-year-old daughter, Alexandra, took her own life after her mom says she got addicted to social media.
1: 21 to drink, 25 to rent a car, but yet you can be any age and see anything on the internet, and there's no guardrails.
0: This is, in the words of many of these parents, a step in the right direction, but there is still work to be done.
2: All right, Elizabeth Schulze, thank you so much.
0: Thank you so much, Brad.
2: Since the start of President Trump's second term, this White House has been more and more comfortable taking swift, decisive action against perceived enemies. Think Venezuela, think Iran. Well, this president has had no problem launching economic battles either, even with our closest neighbors.
3: Well, they have to pay a fair rate. That's all. It's very simple.
2: So think back to last year. The Trump White House imposes sweeping new taxes on Canadian imports. Fast forward to this year, the U.S. Supreme Court declared many of those null and void, but that led the Trump administration to try again, to threaten new ones under different authority. Well, last week, as we've discussed, Canadian Prime Minister Mark Carney walked away from negotiations. Those U.S. tariffs clicked into place.
4: The gap between partnership and competitor, unfortunately, has remained too wide in recent days.
2: Canada said they would retaliate. Like, for every dollar of our product you tax, we will find American imports to tax as well. Well, this week, before Canada had even listed how they would retaliate, President Trump announced he would retaliate for the retaliation. You following me so far? Well, finally, Canada unveiled a list of what they're about to tax as items from the U.S. enter their country. ABC's White House correspondent Karen Travers is at the West Wing right now. Karen, what is Canada planning on doing here?
5: Canada is going to put in place tariffs effective September 8th. And Brad, they're not messing around. I mean, they were really strong in their response.
6: It is fundamental for Canada to stand up and to say, no thanks. We're not going to do that. We have never done that.
5: Their finance minister said, we stood up for our workers. We stood up for our businesses. We stood up for Canada. So starting on September 8th, there will be tariffs of 15, 25, and 50% on American products that go across the border imported into Canada. And what they're doing is essentially trying to match the U.S. tariffs applied to similar goods. They said it wasn't a perfect product for product match, but really going after exactly what the Trump administration was targeting. So that means a 50% counter tariff on steel and aluminum goods that had previously been hit with a 25% tariff. They're also going to have a tariff on furniture, apparel, clothing, also going after things like motorcycles and some food and dairy products. One thing that's also notable here is that you saw some Canadian political officials say that they're not ruling out going after red states, Republican states here in the U.S. with these retaliatory measures.
2: Oh, to hurt Trump.
5: To really hurt Trump, that they want to make sure that the U.S. economy is impacted in a way that sends a message to him. We heard that from Doug Ford, the premier of Ontario.
7: I just want to remind the American people, we didn't start this economic war against us, and I'm not too sure why the president decided to do this.
5: That's really striking to see that this is beyond just the war of words. They're actually taking action here.
2: I can imagine any of our listeners being like, what do I buy from Canada? Like, besides maple syrup or something, like motorcycles. I don't get motorcycles from Canada. And yet enough people do, you'd imagine, where if those cost 50% more, clearly those, like, nobody's going to import those, right, if it's that expensive. And so that means there's just fewer motorcycles overall, and therefore you'd imagine the price on motorcycles in general in the U.S. would just go up, right? Are there other products that, like, the U.S. really does rely on, though, where that could become a huge problem?
5: Yeah, so, you know, the president on Monday tried to brush all of this off. He said on social media, we don't need Canada, they need us. Hmm. Canada is the U.S. second largest export trade partner after Mexico. So we do a lot of trade with Canada. You know, we do need them. Yes, they need us, but we need them because of how much we do with them. And it was striking to hear that the president, hours after he had posted it on social media, acknowledged at a political event on Monday, well, the U.S. does need Canada.
8: We need aluminum in this country. We don't have it. We get it all from Canada for the most part. And we need it badly. So
5: there was this recognition that, you know, there is a reliance on Canada for something like that. Well, that aluminum is exactly what Canada said was now going to

0: face a 50% counter tariff. So the president can try to brush that off, but the reality is it's a very coordinated, complex, critical relationship with the neighbors to the north. There's also the potential of this not just backing down, but escalating. The president earlier this week had said that he might ramp things up, and he threatened more tariffs, 50% on Canadian cars, 50% on auto parts from Canada, but these wouldn't go into effect until January 1st. The White House hasn't explained why there would be that delay on this, but that would be also a very complicating thing because of how cars are made in the U.S., Canada, and Mexico. A lot of things go back and forth across the border multiple times, so putting a tariff on the car parts could really make for a complicating situation. I'll also just note, Brad, that the president said he deals with a lot of countries around the world, but he called Canada, quote, the most difficult and unreasonable.
1: Yeah, that was wild to me. That you're effectively saying under your breath, like, you're worse than the North Koreans. You're worse than the Russians. Like, unbelievable. All right, Karen Travers there at the White House. Thank you so much.
0: Thanks, Brad.
1: We said last week that as a military endeavor, the war in Iran is kind of at a stalemate, not because each side's military is equal, they're not, but because if the U.S. goal is to completely dismantle Iran's nuclear capabilities, well, they can't do that without ground troops or a peace accord.
2: I view the Strait of Hormuz is in American territory right now.
1: If they want to make the Strait of Hormuz completely safe, they can't do that without destroying every tiny drone in the Middle East or, again, reach a peace accord. Come to think of it, a peace accord seems like that would be a pretty valuable thing, right? But Iran hasn't budged.
2: Well, they want to make a deal, but they're not going to make the kind of a deal that I feel is necessary.
1: So how do you get them back to the negotiating table? Well, maybe you could sanction them, but then again, Iran's got all the sanctions you can sanction. Well, this week, the Trump administration started outlining a new pressure campaign aimed not just at Iran itself, but at its allies.
3: It is no longer acceptable to operate in the gray spaces of this conflict. Countries cannot claim they are blind to enabling this activity.
1: ABC's Shannon Kingston covers international relations. Shannon, this came from Treasury Secretary Scott Bessent, right? What's the plan?
4: That's right, Brad. And remember, last week, President Trump promised that economic D-Day for Iran was coming.
2: We have very draconian sanctions, and we'll see what happens.
4: But when Treasury Secretary Bessent came out and announced the plan, well, he reframed it a bit, called it more of a warning shot. But really, as it stands right now, it's not that forceful of a warning shot because the administration still hasn't laid out very many specifics. They did say they were going to go after any remaining economic lifeline Iran has by going after different entities in different countries that are still doing business with Iran.
3: The actions of Treasury and other agencies will tighten the noose and block every potential source of revenue that funds the IRGC and the evil Iranian regime.
4: But Bessent did not lay out a timeline for when the government was going to act. He didn't call anyone out by name. So that has left a lot of room for doubt on whether the administration is truly willing to follow through on its words.
1: I was interested, yeah, when Trump started mentioning like all the trading partners Iran has. I mean, we're not just talking about North Korea or Venezuela, right? Like, we're talking China, we're talking India. So the question was, like, can the Trump administration really force these huge countries to bend their will? Is this sort of giving us the answer?
4: Well, it's certainly giving us the question, right? The tool in mind for the Trump administration right now are secondary sanctions. Now, these are penalties imposed by the government that go after these third parties, companies or individuals within these foreign countries that are doing business with a heavily sanctioned country, in this case, Iran.
3: Our objective is to sever every economic lifeline that sustains this tyrannical regime until Tehran stands alone.
4: So these punishments apply outside of the nation's standard legal borders. And the big concern why no one wants a secondary sanction is because there's a threat of losing access to the U.S. global currency, to the international banking system. For businesses, that's the death penalty, right?
1: Wait, like, oh, the moment you're persona non grata with the U.S., like, you kind of don't get to trade in dollars and with the U.S., like, that's the issue?
4: That's right. I mean, the U.S. dollar is so powerful in global banking. Everybody uses the U.S. dollar in a certain way. Hmm. The Trump administration has used these secondary sanctions throughout the course of the conflict.
1: All right, we're coming up on another break right now. But when we come back, we're talking more about these secondary sanctions. That's after the break.
5: What is dedication?
6: The thing that drives me every day as a dad is Dariano. We call him Day-Day for short. 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
5: That's dedication. 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
16: Good afternoon, everyone, and welcome to Haymarket Park in Lincoln, Nebraska. Today, the Lincoln Salt Dogs will play the Kansas City Monarchs in an American Association of Professional Baseball West Division matchup. Hi again. We invite you inside the Corona Extra broadcast booth. I'm Rich Ray. Brady Anderson is with us at our KFOR studios here in Lincoln. Well, the Kansas City Monarchs recorded 14 hits and defeated the Lincoln Salt Dogs 9-1 last night here at Haymarket Park. 13 of the Monarchs' hits were singles, and Lucan Baker hit a solo home run. Lincoln was led by Kerry Arboleda with two hits and a loss. Kansas City, now 54-38 on the season, scored 9 runs off 14 hits with no errors and left 9 runners on base. Lincoln, at 40-52, had 1 run with 4 hits, no errors, and stranded 3 base runners. Last night's game lasted 2 hours and 35 minutes and was played in front of 3,218 fans. The Monarchs started the scoring in the top of the first inning, facing Lincoln starter Cam Dayton. Tyler Gentry and Austin Callahan led off the game with back-to-back singles. Then Lucan Baker singled, scoring Gentry to make it 1-0. The next batter, Saul Garza, hit into a double play, which allowed Callahan to score and make it a 2-0 Kansas City lead. In the top of the sixth, Kansas City added another run. Saul Garza led off the inning with a single, then J.D. Davis single. Saheed Valenzuela drew a base on balls to load the bases. Then Hudson Head grounded to second, forcing out Valenzuela, while Garza scored to make it 3-0. Lucan Baker added to the Monarchs' lead in the top of the seventh. With two outs, he hit a solo home run to center field to make the score 4-0. Lincoln got on the board in the bottom of the eighth, facing starting pitcher Jimmy Endersby. Kerry Arboleda led off the inning with a single. Callan Halverson hit a dribbler that was fielded by Endersby as he threw to first to record the out, and Arboleda advanced to third. Then Jacob Morrow grounded out to shortstop, scoring Arboleda to make the score 4-1. Kansas City put the game out of reach in the top of the ninth by sending 10 batters to the plate. Facing reliever Drake LaRoche, Onyx Vega led off the inning with a single. Then Tyler Gentry singled, putting runners at first and third. Then Austin Callahan hit a sacrifice fly to center field, scoring Vega to make it 5-1. Then Lucan Baker singled. Lincoln went to the bullpen and brought in Jack Hill to pitch. Saul Garza drew a walk. Two batters later, Saheed Valenzuela was hit by a pitch with the bases loaded, scoring Gentry to make it 6-1. Then Hudson Head walked, scoring Baker to make it 7-1. The next batter, Jose Torres, singled, scoring Garza and Valenzuela to make it 9-1, which turned out to be the final score. Monarchs starting pitcher Jimmy Endersby earned the win. He's now 6-4. He pitched 7 2/3 innings, giving up 1 run off 3 hits, and he struck out 10 batters. Emmanuel Chapman worked a third of an inning, yielding 1 hit, and he struck out 1. Tyler Myrick pitched a clean 9th inning. Lincoln starter Cam Dayton took the loss. He's now 3-3. He threw 7 innings, giving up 4 runs off 10 hits, and he walked 2. Drake LaRoche pitched an inning and a third, yielding 3 runs off 3 hits. Jack Hill pitched 2/3 of an inning, surrendering 2 runs off 1 hit, struck out 1, and walked 2. Offensively for Kansas City, Tyler Gentry was 2-for-5. Austin Callahan was 1-for-4 with an RBI. Lucan Baker went 3-for-5 with a solo home run and 2 runs batted in. Saheed Valenzuela was 0-for-3 with an RBI. Hudson Head was 1-for-4 with 2 runs batted in. Jose Torres was 2-for-5 and drove in 2 runs. And Onyx Vega was 3-for-5. For the Salt Dogs, Kerry Arboleda was 2-for-3. Now, last night, Sioux Falls recorded a victory, so Lincoln's push to playoff qualification got a little bit tougher. The Salt Dogs trail fourth-place Sioux Falls by 5 games with 8 games to play. And those games include one more here with Kansas City today and 3 with Milwaukee all at home. Then Lincoln concludes the regular season with 4 games at the Sioux Falls Canaries over the Labor Day holiday weekend. Lincoln will try to salvage the final game of the series with Kansas City this afternoon. Right-handed pitcher Cale Chatham, 3-3 with a 7.36 ERA, will pitch for Lincoln. Left-handed pitcher Sawyer Allen, 3-1 with a 2.86 earned run average, will be on the mound for Kansas City. Today's game today is a Family Fun Day Sunday. Fans can purchase a ticket, Fairbury Brand hot dog, chips, and a Pepsi fountain soda for just $18. And it's also Signature Sundays, sponsored by Wild Dutchman, as a pair of Salt Dogs players started signing autographs at the Welcome Center here this afternoon. It's also Salt Dogs Guaranteed Win Day. If the Salt Dogs do not win today, fans may exchange their ticket at the box office for a free ticket of equal or lesser value to the Tuesday night home game versus Milwaukee. 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And if you're still headed on out to the ballpark, tickets are in merchandise, and more information are all available by going to saltdogs.com. Checking the scores in the association from yesterday, Cleburne

0: defeated Chicago by a score of 9-1. Sioux City and Kane County split a doubleheader. The Cougars took the first game 18-8, while the Explorers won the second game 4-2. Milwaukee was a winner over Fargo-Moorhead 9-3. Winnipeg defeated Lake Country 3-2. And Sioux Falls defeated Gary South Shore by a score of 5-4. So a look at the updated standings coming into play this afternoon. In the West, Kansas City's in first, 54-38, with a 3.5 game lead on the Winnipeg Gold Eyes, who are in second at 50-41. Fargo-Moorhead sits third, 48-43, 5.5 games back. Sioux Falls is in fourth at 45-47, 9 games behind. Chasing the Canaries to try to make the playoffs are Sioux City. The Explorers are 44-48. They're 10 games back and 1 game back of the Canaries. Lincoln is 40-52, 14 games back in the division, and 5 games back of Sioux Falls for playoff qualification. In the East, Milwaukee is in first with a record of 55-37, and the Milkmen, with the overall best record in the association, have a 3-game lead over Lake Country and the Dockhounds in the East. The Dockhounds are 52-40. Kane County is third, 50-41, 4.5 games back, and Cleburne sits fourth, 45-47, and 10 games behind. Chasing Cleburne to try to make the playoffs is Gary South Shore. The Railcats are 38-53, and they are 16.5 games back in the division, 6.5 games back of Cleburne. Chicago is at 29-63, 26 games back, and Chicago has already been eliminated from postseason consideration. Here's a look at the tail of the tape between Lincoln and Kansas City today. Lincoln enters at 40-52, Kansas City 54-38. Lincoln's sixth in the American Association West, Kansas City is first. Salt Dogs have dropped their last two, while the Monarchs have won their last two. Lincoln is 3-7 in their last 10, Kansas City 7-3 in their last 10. In the month of August, Lincoln is 11-15, while Kansas City is 16-10. Here at Haymarket Park, the Salt Dogs have gone 23-24 on the season, and away from Legends Field, the Monarchs are 27-22. Pitching-wise, the Salt Dogs have a team ERA of 5.95, and Kansas City has the best team pitching squad in the association with an ERA of 4.44. Batting-wise, Lincoln is batting at .265 and Kansas City at .269. Lincoln is averaging 5.3 runs a game, giving up 6.2. Kansas City is averaging 6.2 runs a game and giving up 4.6. It's the final game of the season series, and Kansas City leads the season series 8-3, with this the 12th game coming up here this afternoon. Weather-wise today, we anticipate a 20% chance of thunderstorms, mostly sunny skies, at a game-time temperature in the upper 80s. We should top off at about 95 later on this afternoon. The wind is out of the south-southwest at 15, gusting to 25 miles per hour, and it's blowing out to the left field. Coming up on the KFOR at the Ballpark Pregame Show, we're going to hear from Salt Dogs hitting coach Cash Beecham in our interview segment. Then Brady Anderson will have the highlights from last night's Salt Dogs Monarchs game, plus our first check of the Bryan Health scoreboard. And then we'll give you the starting lineups and the first pitch. The Salt Dogs will try to salvage the final game of this series this afternoon. The Lincoln Salt Dogs versus the Kansas City Monarchs is coming up on KFOR and online at KFORnow.com.
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0: Our At the Ballpark pregame show continues as we chat with the hitting coach for the Lincoln Salt Dogs, Cash Beauchamp. It's the final game of this three-game set with Kansas City and the Monarchs. One of the things I kind of wanted to talk about you today, Cash, is a little bit about adjustments for batters from one particular pitcher to another. And let's talk a little bit about back when you played, the adjustments that you made from seeing a right-hander to a left-hander. Did you make a lot of major adjustments, or how do you teach the players to go from the one side to the other?
12: Baseball is a constant game of adjusting, and I was never the hitter that I was until I learned how to make proper adjustments. And it's not making adjustments to righties and lefties as much as, yeah, there's some differences there. Obviously, as a right-handed hitter like I was, I love lefties because the breaking ball's coming in on you. Instead of nasty stuff going away from you, it's always easier to hit. For me, I love the pitch inside, so I like the more pitches I could get inside, the happier I was. So I was always happy to see a lefty in the lineup. But it's adjusting to different styles of pitchers. You could have two lefties, and you could have a Randy Johnson out there one inning, and then the next guy, the next day, you face a guy like Tom Glavine. You know, those are two lefties that are totally different. So you have to have different game plans for each type of starter. You know, one's a power guy, one's a finesse guy. So, you know, you have to identify, first of all, what type of pitcher you're facing. And then you have to adjust. A hitter has got to adjust to what he's going to get. You know, and it's a mind game. This is a mind game more than anything. And that's where I think the last two nights when we faced AA, AAA type pitching, the last two nights, I think mentally they were way ahead of us as far as being able to execute a scouting report, and we didn't do a very good job adjusting to them. Hitters have strengths, they have weaknesses, and they have holes, okay? The hole is an issue. A hole means that if you throw this guy away or you throw this guy breaking balls, if that happens to be the hitter's hole, then that means that if as long as I execute this pitch, it's going to work. A weakness is, yeah, I love the ball inside, but I can still hit the pitch away if I know it's coming. Some guys cannot hit pitches away because they roll over all the time or whatever it is, whatever their weakness or hole is. So you got to close holes and you got to improve on weaknesses. And that is all about understanding what that pitcher is trying to do to you. And if I'm a pull hitter, I cannot be a pull hitter when I face Tom Glavine, or I'm going to go 0-for-6 with 4 rollovers, a pop-up, and a strikeout. And, you know, that's what I learned in my career, and I use him as an example a lot because he really owned me early in my A-ball years, and then I made some adjustments when I got to AAA, and when I faced him again later on, I had a little bit of success against him. You know, when we were in AA and AAA, where he just, I didn't know how to approach him in A-ball because he was such a different type of pitcher. So, yeah, adjustments are huge. You have to make the right adjustments. And you know what? You don't have time. You have to do it pitch to pitch, too. You can't do it day to day, week to week, month to month. That's where slumps

0: them in, because if you don't know how to make the right adjustments at the right times, then you start guessing and experimenting, trying to figure out. When you start guessing, man, it's a tough game to be a guest player, a guest hitter, so to speak. And if you guess right, good things are going to happen. Usually guest hitters miss big and they hit big.
1: When you watch batters adjust when they're much younger, we're talking like little league and stuff like that. It's like moving out the box or moving back in the box or choking up in the bat or something of that nature. On this level, as far as an adjustment is concerned from pitch to pitch, is it more of just being prepared for what's coming, or is it more of a fundamental adjustment?
0: It could be both. You have to evaluate. The way I made adjustments was simply this, okay? I asked myself three questions. What was the result of the last pitch? If it was positive, you repeat it. All right, if it was negative, all right, you ask yourself three questions. What was the result? What caused that result? And how do I fix that result? And you have to do that between pitches really fast in your head. You know, especially with the pitch clock. Now, you can't fake like you got something in your eye like I used to when I was kind of stuck and I need a little extra time. You only have one time out now. So, you know, for an example, let's say that I took a pitch and fouled it straight back that I should have hit out of the ballpark. Okay, and I see this a lot with this team. And it's because we're young. And one thing, I've been around this game for 44 years, and if you go to a major league game, you don't see very many pitches fouled straight back. A pitch that's fouled straight back is a pitch that the player is all over, probably a pitch he could hit at least for extra bases, if not even a home run. And you do something to screw that up, and you foul it straight back. Well, I've seen a million foul balls straight back this year where if I went to a big league game, I might see one in three games. I see 10 a game here where we are getting our pitch and we're fouling it straight back because of this, that, or the other. You have to know what's causing you to foul that pitch straight back. Most of the time, it's a loss of head discipline where your head comes up. That forces your shoulder to raise and pull off, and you get under the ball. Okay, and the other thing could be loading late and rushing to catch up, or over swinging, which causes your head to. So, you know, two or three things can make you late. And when you make adjustments, you better make the right adjustment. You know, I could be late because the ball traveled too deep and my load was good on time, but I could also be late because my load was late and the ball beat me. You know what I mean? And I could also be late because I just don't have the dadgum bat speed to hit 100 miles an hour. And that happens a lot, too. So you have to know there's three situations there where you have to understand, look, I was late because I loaded late. So if you fix the right thing, you have a chance to make an adjustment and have a productive result the next pitch.
1: Do you see a player or two on this team that does a nice job of adjusting that you look at and go, you know, I'm really proud of the way how this person is able to go ahead and change to become more productive?
0: The one guy that if I could really just take from, you know, there's a physical approach to hitting and there's a mental approach to hitting. And we have guys here with physical tools, and their mental capabilities are probably where I was in low A ball to rookie ball. By the time I got to AAA, I realized I was going to get one pitch to hit per at bat, and I better not miss it. I can't foul that pitch straight back because I'm not going to get another one unless I am able to foul off four or five pitches. Connor Bagnesky, to me, maximizes everything that he can do physically in every at bat. He's a great RBI hitter. He understands situational hitting. He makes adjustments. He studies. Connor Bagnesky is the guy that's close enough to that's the closest to having a major league mental approach to his at bats. And he's the guy that I wish other hitters would talk to and say, hey, Connor, how come you're on every pitcher? You're always on every pitcher. And I really believe, you know, and of course, Jairo Pomares, there's a lot of natural stuff with Jairo that you can't teach. But Jairo is also a very smart hitter. and he's the most veteran hitter we have on the team, and it shows. So I would say Jairo

0: and Connor Bagnesky are the two that, you know, really lock it. A guy like Carey, and I'm not getting on Carey because he's behind in the mental aspect, because that's not his fault. He hasn't played long enough to get this. You know what I mean? Jairo's been at the AA level. Carey is a raw. Carey has every physical tool to. He has physical tools to honestly play in the major leagues. He's got plus major league arm, plus major league speed. He's got plus major league power. He's if the mental approach can catch up to his physical ability, he could honestly be a perennial all-star in my. But it's a process. It took me 6 years of playing professional baseball as a first round. I always said I'm glad I was a first round pick because they might have. If I was a 70th round pick, they'd have probably given up on me because of my mental approach. I got the time to develop the mental approach, and it took me about 6 years. And once I got it, then I became the hitter I finally thought I could be. I always had physical ability, but until the mental approach caught up, we had a lot of guys trying to catch up right now, getting their mental approach caught up with their physical ability.
1: Cash, I appreciate the insight. Good luck today.
0: All right. Thanks a lot, Rich.
1: That's Cash Beauchamp, the hitting coach for the Lincoln Salt Dogs. More of the KFOR at the ballpark pregame show continues after a timeout. This is Lincoln Salt Dogs Baseball.
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7: Hello and welcome into the KFOR studios. This is Brady Anderson here with last night's highlights from the Kansas City Monarchs' victory over our Lincoln Salt Dogs. The Monarchs put up 9 runs to the Lincoln Salt Dogs, 1, and it was quite a beating, unfortunately, for the Salt Dogs. In the top of the first inning, Kansas City would get the scoring started off with a couple of runs. Lucan Baker would show the highlight there as he would have an RBI single to put them up 1-0.
1: Hold in the left field. That's going to be a base hit. Gentry's being waved around. He's going to try to score. Pomares will overshoot the cutoff, and they throw it wide to the left side. The run scores, and it's a 1-0 Kansas City lead.
7: And Kansas City would continue piling it on as in the top of the 7th. They would get a solo home run from Lucan Baker, who would come up big yet again and put them up 4-0 and give them quite a lead.
1: Here's the 3-2. Swung on and hit near to center field and hit well. Feltz going back on the sprint toward the warning track. Looks up and this is gone. A solo home run to straightaway center field by Lucan Baker.
7: Lucan Baker, the former major leaguer, actually played in the majors this year, was quite a player. He had 3 hits on the night, including that solo homer. And it would be

0: it would be until the bottom of the eighth when the Salt Dogs would find their first run as Jacob Mora would make a big play and he would get an RBI on the board with an RBI ground out.
1: And the next pitch. Mora swings. It's a bouncing ball to a shortstop. Torres has got it. He'll toss it on over the first. High throw, but the tag will be applied by Saul Garza. And the Salt Dogs do score a run. RBI ground out by Jacob Mora.
0: Jacob Mora scoring or getting the lone RBI for the night for the Salt Dogs. But that would get responded to by the Monarchs, as in the top of the ninth, they would put up five runs, sending 10 batters to the plates, as Jose Torres would really put it away and put the Monarchs up 9-1 with a two RBI single.
1: Swung on and smacked towards center field. Felt's coming on and drops in front of him for a base hit. One run is in. Throw going to third base, and the tag is not in time. Two runs will score on the RBI single by Jose Torres. That makes it now a 9-1 Kansas City lead.
0: And that would make it a 9-1 lead, and that would be the final score on the evening as Kansas City would take that one over the Lincoln Salt Dogs 9-1. We will be back in just a second with your Brian Health scoreboard update.
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0: Hello and welcome back into the KFOR studios. This is Brady Anderson here with your Brian Health scoreboard update. We've got a full slate of games across the American Association today. A few starting at the same time as the Salt Dogs this evening and a few later in the evening as well. The Milwaukee Milkmen will take on the Fargo Moorhead Redhawks in one of the early games. As well, the Lake Country Dockhounds will take on the Winnipeg Goldeyes in Winnipeg tonight. And that will be a big game there. Those are the two early games. The game of the day for the Salt Dogs to watch, the Sioux Falls Canaries will take on the Gary South Shore Railcats. That is a big one for standings if the Salt Dogs are to sneak into the playoffs. And later in the evening, the Kane County Cougars will take on the Sioux City Explorers, and the Chicago Dogs will take on the Cleburne Railroaders. This will be a big game for the Salt Dogs, as if they need a win badly. We will certainly be watching out for that one. This has been your Brian Health scoreboard update. We will be back in just 1 second with Rich Ray for the first pitch in the starting lineups.
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1: Good afternoon. It is time for Lincoln Salt Dogs Baseball. Lincoln at home for their final game with the Kansas City Monarchs of the 2026 season. Good to have you along here this afternoon. I'm Rich Ray inside the Corona Extra broadcast booth. Let's take a look at the starting lineups for today's ball game, brought to you by Gene Lindley Surety Bonds. They're the largest writer of surety bonds in Nebraska. For the visiting Kansas City Monarchs, 54-38 on the season. First place in the American Association West, managed by Joe Calfapietra. Leading off and playing right field, number 3, Tyler Gentry. Batting second and playing second base, number 18, Austin Callahan. Batting third at first base, number 33, Lucan Baker. Batting fourth in left field, number 14, Grant Richardson. Batting fifth, the designated hitter, number 16, Saul Garza. Batting sixth at shortstop, number 2, Saheed Valenzuela. Batting seventh in center field, number 10, Hudson Head. Batting eighth and playing third base, number 41, J.D. Davis. And batting ninth and catching, number 12, Brady Lindsley. On the mound for Kansas City today, number 48, Sawyer Allen. Starting lineups for the Lincoln Salt Dogs, who enter with a record of 40-52, sixth place in the American Association West, and managed by James Frisbee. Leading off and playing center field, number 5, Cam Phelps. Batting second, playing shortstop, number 4, Nick Shepard. Batting third is Jairo Pomares. Then it comes Jake Jelly, Kerry Arboleda, Connor Bagnaski, Callan Halverson, Tanner Otremba, and Jacob Morrow. Cale Chatham is on the mound here today for the Lincoln Salt Dogs, and he'll be getting ready for his 12th appearance and his 11th start of the season. He's 3-3 with a 7.36 ERA, 62 in the third innings, 81 hits, 51 runs, 37 strikeouts, and 29 walks. So face Tyler Gentry to begin things. First pitch of today's ball game is a breaking ball, and he's going to miss for ball one. 1-0 on Tyler Gentry,
7: 105, 89 degrees in Lincoln,
1: who's batting 400 with 3 homers, and he's driven in 11. 1-0 pitch. Swung on and bounced towards shortstop. Nick Shepard's got it cleanly. He'll fire it over to first in time for out number one. One down. 106 was our first pitch time in 86 degrees here at Haymarket Park. One down here in the top of the first, and it'll bring up the second baseman, Austin Callahan. Callahan batting 285, 13 home runs, and he's driven in 62. Callahan last night went 1-for-4 at the plate, and he drove in at 1 run. First pitch from Cale Chatham is a knuckleball that's in there for a strike. 0-1 here to Austin Callahan. In the outfield for Lincoln, Jairo Pomares is in left, Cam Phelps is in center, Kerry Arboleda is in right field. Callahan takes this pitch down low as it bounces away, and they count 1-1. Callan Halverson's over at third base, Nick Shumpert's at short. Connor Bagnaski playing second base today. Jake Jelly's at first, and Jacob Morrow back behind the plate doing the catching for the Salt Dogs for Cale Chatham. One out, nobody on, top of the first. Next pitch, swung on and bounced foul over on the right side. And counting out 1-2 here on Callahan. Lincoln needs some victories. The trail Sioux Falls 5 games with 8 games left in the regular season. Kansas City, on the other hand, they're trying to find a way to clinch the division and have that number 1 overall seed going into the playoffs in the West. 1-2 pitch. It's going to miss down low. The count evens. It's now 2-2. Umpires today. Alex Perry's down at third base. Mike Victor's at first. And the crew chief is Jeff Head. And he's calling the balls and strikes. Next pitch. High and outside. It's the count to Callahan. Goes full now at 3-2. 3-2 on Austin Callahan, second baseman. Chatham winds and delivers. The 3-2 pitch swung on and lined, and Connor Bagnaski leaps, and it goes off of his glove into right field. Then he throws to first. It will not be in time, and down to first base on the play will be Callahan. And that'll bring Lucan Baker coming up to the plate.
7: The Monarchs, the first baseman, Lucan Baker.
1: And it's going to be ruled as a hit for Austin Callahan. So he's aboard with one out here in the top of the first inning. Bagnaski kind of mistimed the jump just a little bit. He knew he had to leap, and he got a glove on it, but couldn't hold it in. So Callahan gets the base hit. Here's Lucan Baker. First pitch to Baker, misses, ball one. Baker now third in the association in home runs after he had a solo shot last night. 22 homers, 66 runs batted in. 1-0 the count. Next pitch. Fastball, and it's in there for a strike. The count evens here on Lucan Baker at 1-1. Lincoln wearing their red tops today, blue lettering, and the white pants with the blue caps and the red bills. And Kansas City's wearing their all grays today. Here's a 1-1. Don't miss outside. We count out 2-2 on Lucan Baker, the first baseman. The key for Lincoln today is to keep Kansas City off the scoreboard early. That's been the secret of their success, particularly here at Haymarket Park. And Baker's going to swing and hit this ball deep to left field, and it is going to be gone, a home run. Lucan Baker pulls that one, and with the wind blowing out to left, there was no question about it. As Lucan Baker has hit his second home run of the series, this is a 2-run home run to left. And Kansas City leads by a score of 2-0. Looked like just a knuckleball that stayed over the plate.

0: Baker reached out, pulled it, and with that amazing strength that he's got, was able to hit it out to left field. Baker got a home it, and 2-0 Kansas City with the lead. Baker now with 23 home runs and 68 runs batted in. Here's Grant Richardson, the left fielder. First pitch is going to miss outside for a ball, 1-0. Yeah, Baker's got 23 home runs now. Richardson, who did not play last night, he has 21 home runs on the season. He's in the top five in the association in long balls as well. The 1-0, he swings and misses at this pitch. The count evens up at 1-1. Just getting underway, Kansas City has already scored a 2-0 lead on the two-run homer by Lucan Baker. This pitch will miss outside. 2-1 now on Grant Richardson. For Cale Chatham, that's the 10th home run he's surrendered this season. Chatham will rock back in the 2-1 pitch. And misses down and in. It's the count now 3-1 here on Grant Richardson. Off day for everybody in the association tomorrow. No games scheduled. Lincoln will stay home, and we'll have three with Milwaukee Tuesday, Wednesday, Thursday. 3-1 pitch, swung on and pulled into right field, and that's going to be a base hit. So Grant Richardson singles, third consecutive one-out hit here for the Monarchs, with a runner at first base and one down. And I'll pass the line along to the designated hitter in Saul Garza. Richardson got one just underneath the letters over the heart of the plate and able to turn on it. It's a Monarch team that if you don't hit your spots, they're going to take advantage of the opportunities. So here's Garza, the designated hitter. Garza batting 260, 18 home runs. He's driven in 50. The first pitch is in there for a strike. So Lincoln's at home against Milwaukee Tuesday, Wednesday, Thursday. Kansas City will return home, and they host Sioux City coming up this week. 0-1 to Garza. Next pitch, slow knuckle curve, misses upstairs. And the count, one ball and one strike. One out, one on. Kansas City up 2-0 on the two-run home run by Lucan Baker. 1-1 the count. Chatham's next pitch. Fastball that missed off the corner. As the count goes to two balls and one strike. 2-1 here on Saul Garza. Richardson, a moderate lead at first. Next pitch is going to miss outside and high. And so now the count's three balls and a strike. 3-1 on the Kansas City designated hitter. Chatham in the stretch. Next pitch. Swung on and grounded up the middle. Center field, base hit. Picking it up out in center is Cam Feltz. He'll toss it back in. That's four consecutive one-out hits now for Kansas City. That'll give the Monarchs runners at first and second. And Jacob Arnold wants to go talk signs with this pitcher here at Cale Chatham. Well, Salt Dogs fans, the time has come to make your voice heard. 2026 Player Awards are now open, and they will close coming up on Tuesday at 12 noon. You can vote today by going to saltdogs.com/awards. And there are three categories. They include Pitcher of the Year, and the nominees are Zach McCleave, David Shaw, Foster Pace, Jacob Hughes, and Gabriel Jaramillo. Offensive Player of the Year nominees are Connor Bagneski, Jairo Pomares, Cam Feltz, Jacob Morrow, and Nick Shumpert. Here's Saheed Valenzuela at the plate, the shortstop. The first pitch is going to be outside for a ball. Most Valuable Player of the Year nominees include Cam Feltz, Jairo Pomares, Zach McCleave, David Shaw, and Connor Bagneski. Once again, make sure you go online to vote, as the polls will close for that on Tuesday. Saltdogs.com/awards. Valenzuela hits a bouncing ball to first. Jake Jelly will throw it to Nick Shumpert at second for one. Relay to first will not be in time. Salt Dogs are able to get the runner out at second base. That's Garza, who's forced out 3-6 for out number two. And runners are at the corners now for Kansas City. And we'll bring up the center fielder, Hudson Head. So Hudson Head will try to extend the inning here for the Monarchs, who already lead by a score of 2-0. Hudson Head is batting 258 with 11 homers, and he's driven in 55. First pitch by Chatham. It's going to be down low, ball one. One ball, no strikes here on Hudson Head. So Sawyer Allen is going to be gifted at least a two-run lead by the time he takes the mound for Kansas City this afternoon. 1-0 pitch. And that fastball's on the outside corner for a strike. 1-1 on the Kansas City center fielder. Monarchs last claimed the Miles Wolf Cup Championship in 2023. 1-1 pitch. Outside. We count out two balls and one strike on Hudson Head. Richardson's at third base. Valenzuela's at first. There's the 2-1. Breaking ball swung on and hit in the air to center field. Cam Feltz underneath of it, now floats to his right, and reaches up and makes the catch. That will end the inning. But Kansas City gets on the board, scoring two runs off of four hits. There were no errors and two runners left on base. The big hit, the two-run homer by Lucan Baker. At the end of a half inning, Kansas City leads Lincoln 2-0. 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
0: We're through a half inning at Haymarket Park. The Kansas City Monarchs lead the Lincoln Salt Dogs by the score of 2-0 on a two-run home run by Lucan Baker. And Lincoln will get ready to swing the bats for the first time this afternoon. Cam Feltz, Nick Shumpert, and Jairo Pomares. And they'll be facing off against left-hander Sawyer Allen. Allen enters today's ball game with a record of 3-1 and a 2.86 ERA, 32 strikeouts and 13 walks over 34 and two-thirds innings. Sawyer Allen will face Cam Feltz. The switch hitter will bat right-handed against the left-handed pitching Allen. First pitch to Cam Feltz is going to be in there for a strike. Feltz is batting at 259, one homer. He's driven in 29. First game back from the injured list in a couple weeks. He was 0-for-4 last night with two strikeouts. He'll swing at this pitch and foul it straight back. It's the count, no balls and two strikes on Cam Feltz. 2-0, the Monarchs with the lead. Kansas City put a good stretch of victories together against Lincoln as of late. They have now won five straight. Here comes the 0-2. And Feltz swings and muscles this one to the right side. It's going to drop for a base hit. Cam Feltz with a single to start things off for the Salt Dogs here in the bottom of the first inning. Pitch that busted him in on the hands, but he had enough muscle on it to hit it over second baseman Austin Callahan as it dropped into right field. Salt Dogs with the base runner with nobody out and brings up shortstop Nick Shumpert. Shumpert batting 260, eight home runs, and he's driven in 50. First pitch from Allen. And it's going to be bunted, but popped up. It is going to drop, though. Picked up at third. The throw is going to go to second in time to get the force on Cam Feltz. So initially, it looked like that Feltz was going to take off, and he stopped. Shumpert popped up that bunt, and it dropped between Allen and Davis. Davis picked it up, though, and was able to throw on out to second base to get the force out on Nick Shumpert. Very big part on Cam Feltz. So Feltz is retired. Actually, goes 5-6 on the putout. There's one down. That'll bring up the left fielder.

series of the season, taking on the Milwaukee Milkmen. First pitch Tuesday night is at 6:35. Shumpert goes. The pitch is high. Throw on down to second base, and Shumpert is out. He's going to be called out as the tag was applied by Saheed Valenzuela. And Shumpert caught stealing. Look at it again. The throw coming in. Yep, throw right on the money. Yep, so Shumpert is caught stealing. Good throw from behind the plate by Brady Lindsley. It goes 2-6 for out number two. Two balls and a strike to count here on Jairo Pomar as he swings and pops this ball in the air left side. That'll be a foul ball out of play. Since the count is even up here on Jairo Pomar, is it two balls and two strikes. A little tougher running off Sawyer Allen, left-handed pitcher. He's got that straight look at the base runner at first. 2-2 to Pomares. He swings and fouls off another one to the left side. So the count stays even up here at two balls and two strikes. Nobody on, two down, bottom of the first inning. Kansas City up 2-0. Here's the stretch by Sawyer Allen. And the 2-2 pitch. Swung on and be poked up the middle. Base hit. Pomar is doing a really nice job to just shorten up on that swing, reach down, and poke that ball back on up the middle. And Jairo Pomar has a two-out single. The Salt Dogs have another base runner. Wait, that pitch was way down low, below the knees, but Pomar has dropped the head of the bat and able to smack it to center field. So that's going to bring up first baseman Jake Jelly to the plate now. Allen now ready. First pitch to Jelly, and he scoots away from one inside. One ball and no strikes. Jelly batting 278, 15 home runs, 61 runs batted in. 0 for 4 was Jelly last night. He struck out three times, and he's 1 for 7 in the series. He swings at this pitch, hits it high in the air toward left. It is going to be hooking, and it is going to be a foul ball. It dropped about 3 feet shy of the wall, and then bounced and went over the fence. But it was just foul beyond the chalk that is on the warning track down the left side. Grant Richardson was given it to Chase. Yep, the pole hitters, the right-handed pole hitters today, their eyes are going to get big and wide today if they hit fly balls because the wind is blowing out directly to left field today. It's not a cross breeze like we usually have here at Haymarket Park. It's going straight out to left. Next pitch to Jelly. Fastball that misses inside. And the count now, two balls and one strike here on Lincoln's first baseman. Jake Jelly began the season with the Fargo-Moorhead Redhawks. Was traded to the Pioneer League. And then got picked up by the Salt Dogs. So it's a 2-1 pitch. Next pitch. Jelly swings and muscles this one off of his leg. It's going to be a foul ball. That's going to even up the count here on Jake at two balls and two strikes. See if it is knee, leg, or foot. Right above the left knee. Ouch. On the quad. Above the left knee is where that hit. That's no fun. Yeah, so Jake's pointing right down, right above his left knee right now, and trying to get feeling back into it. But the best way to describe what that feeling is like is that if you have yourself a big brother, and he would usually, you know, punch you in the leg. That's about the best way to describe it. That's what that's like. Jelly is going to try to shake this off and continue his at-bat. He gives a thumbs up, says, yep, I'm good to go. So he will step back in the batter's box here with a even count of two balls and two strikes. Six hits here in the first inning, four by Kansas City, two by Lincoln. And Sawyer Allen ready again. The 2-2 pitch. Jelly swings and pulls it foul on the left side. The count will stay put here at 2-2. And that ball boy will come running out of the bullpen and go get that baseball. So our count is even up here at two balls and two strikes. Next pitch by Allen. And Jelly swings and misses for strike three, and that is going to end the inning. So Sawyer Allen gets his first strikeout of the afternoon, and that'll do it for the Salt Dogs in at the bottom of the first. In the inning, there were no runs, two hits.

0: no errors, one runner left on base. We played one. Kansas City leads Lincoln 2-0. 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
0: One inning complete at Haymarket Park, and it's a 2-0 Kansas City Monarchs lead. And stepping to the plate for Kansas City in the top of the second will be the 8, 9, and 1 batters, J.D. Davis, Brady Lindsley, and Tyler Gentry against Cale Chatham. Lincoln back at home for their final series of the season, Tuesday night against Milwaukee in the Milkman at 6:35. That'll be a triple play Tuesday, sponsored by Solarion. You can donate 3 school supply items for Lincoln Public Schools Community Learning Centers and receive a free general admission ticket. 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Cale Chatham with his first pitch to J.D. Davis, and it's outside for a ball, 1 and no strikes. Davis last night went 1-for-5. He singled in the 6th inning of last night's ballgame. Comes the 1-0 pitch, and it's going to float in there for a strike. Countdown goes to 1-1. Davis batting 276 on the season, 7 homers, and he has driven in 31. 1-1 pitch, down low. It's the count now, 2-1 here on J.D. Davis. Two-one pitch on the way. Swung on and popped in the air to the right side. Kerry Arboleda coming on, and he will reach up, and he's going to make the catch. And there's one down here in the top of the second inning. Salt Dogs fans, stay just a short walk from Haymarket Park at the Drury Plaza Hotel, Lincoln, downtown. 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There's Brady Lindsley, the catcher. He'll step in, left-handed batter. First pitch is going to be in the air for a strike. 0-1 the count. Time for us to announce today's exceptional fan of the game. The Salt Dogs throw out a runner trying to steal a base. Our participant will receive a free hour of axe throwing for 4 people at Arbor Axe House. Enjoy local craft beers and throw off steam. If you'd like to be the next game's exceptional fan, sign up at Arbor Axe House in the corner of N Street and Antelope Valley. Our participant today, Christian McClure. Christian McClure is our participant. Good luck. Here's the ball swung on and hit into the gap right center field. That'll be a base hit. Could be extra bases. Cam Phelps will toss it back in, but not before Brady Lindsley strolls on into second base, and he has a one-out double. So Lindsley doubles, and the Monarchs get a runner in scoring position with one out here in the top of the second inning.
6: Right fielder Tyler Gentry.
0: So one time around the order now for Kansas City, and we'll bring the top of the order to the plate now, and Tyler Gentry. Gentry 0-for-1 today. He grounded out to shortstop his first time around. Runner at second with one away, and the pitch from Cale Chatham. Swung on and pulled toward left field, hit deep, and it's going to be a fair ball, and it will one hop up against the fence. That'll easily

0: Stuart Lindsley, and strolling on into second base, Tyler Gentry with an RBI double, and Kansas City now leads 3-0. So Gentry went off there the first pitch and was able to pull it to the left field wall off of one hop. So the Monarchs get two in the first. They've added a run here in the second inning. And with one out, it's going to bring up second baseman Austin Callahan. Callahan singled and scored in the first inning. Chatham's first pitch to Callahan is going to miss outside, ball one. 1-0 to Callahan, the second baseman. Gentry a straightaway lead from second base. 1-0 pitch on the way. Callahan swings, hits on the ground up the middle. Backhanded by Bagneski, and actually could not come up with it. It goes in the center field, and a run will come in and score. That's going to be Gentry, and we'll see if this is going to be a hit. But nonetheless, it'll be another run that comes across, and it's now 4-0 in favor of the Monarchs. Callahan hit that one right over the mound, and Bagneski trying to backhand it, going down to his knees. And that'll be a hit, so Callahan's got his second hit of the ballgame. An RBI single. So two runs in this inning as well. 4-0 Kansas City with the lead. And here's Lucan Baker, the first baseman, coming to the plate. First pitch to Baker, who's going to miss outside, ball one. Four runs, already seven hits by the Monarchs. 1-0 the count. Now the next pitch. Baker watches that one go outside. In the count out, two balls and no strikes on Lucan Baker. This is a tough lineup to work around, regardless of what team you are. It's a very talented, experienced roster. As Baker swings and pops this ball up, foul territory. Morrow coming over. Jelly comes over near the on-deck circle, and Jelly, the first baseman, will make the catch. And there are two down. Nice job by Jake Jelly. The thing about Jelly, watching him play first base, when there's a pop-up on the right side of the infield, specifically in foul territory, he will take charge. He is going to come down and, man, just like that, I mean, able to get to that baseball. That way the catcher doesn't have to deal with it. Here's Grant Richardson coming to the plate now, the left fielder. First pitch, outside for ball one. Richardson singled back in the first inning. Austin Callahan, the base runner, over at first. Cale Chatham receives the sign from Jacob Morrow. Next pitch, outside with the breaking ball. It's the count out, two balls and no strikes. Kansas City with the best record in the West, and they're a game behind Milwaukee for the best overall record in the association. Grant Richardson coming into today, fifth in the association in home runs. He'll take a breaking ball here, in for a strike. So the count now, two balls and one strike on Grant Richardson, the left fielder. Cale Chatham back in set position. 2-1. Drops down low. The count now goes to three balls and one strike on Grant Richardson.
1: Everybody clap your
0: hands. Kansas City's got a nice mix. I mean, when you talk about batting average, not one of the best batting average teams in the association, but they really do a good job of hitting long balls. 3-1. Breaking ball in there for a strike. It's now 3-2. It's the count full here on Grant Richardson. Three balls and two strikes. Austin Callahan is at first with two away. Jake Jelly's going to play behind him. Callahan will be off and running here. Here's the pitch. Swung on and fouled off at home plate. So Callahan will retreat to first, and Richardson will do it again here at 3-2. But when you got a team that does start to have success swinging the bats in a ball game like Kansas City has, and you got the pinching unit that the Monarchs do, that makes it really tough on the opposition. Long look in here for Cale Chatham. He's going to step off the rubber here, first disengagement. As he was receiving the sign, the pitch clock was down to 3 seconds. So he had to disengage there to get himself a new pitch clock. 3-2 the count. And the next pitch with the runner going, swung on and popped in the air on the right

0: Side, that'll be a foul ball. So that's out of play into the stands. So we'll do it again here at 3-2. Yep, three more home games for Lincoln. Tuesday, Wednesday, and Thursday against the Milwaukee Milkmen. That'll be Milwaukee's lone trip to Lincoln this year. 3-2 to count now. And the next pitch with the runner going is down and in for ball four. So Richardson is aboard for the second time as he draws a two-out walk. And that will extend the inning now for Kansas City. And the Monarchs have runners at first and second with two down. And now Saul Garza will come to the plate. Garza 1-for-1. He singled in the first inning, and then he was forced out at second base on Saheed Valenzuela's ground ball fielder's choice. Callahan ready. First pitch to Garza. He swings and fouls it off at home plate. No balls and one strike here on Garza. So a little bit of cloud cover had popped up a moment ago, and now the sun trying to sneak in behind the clouds. 20% chance of showers here up until about 4 o'clock today. 0-1 pitch will miss outside. So the count evens up. One ball and one strike on Saul Garza. Milwaukee, by the way, is wrapping up their three-game set with Fargo-Moorhead today before they travel down to Lincoln. There's a pitch high. And the count, two balls and a strike here on Saul Garza. Chatham's already up to 52 pitches here in the second inning. 2-1 on the Kansas City designated hitter. Next pitch. Breaking ball, swung on and hit in the air, right center field. Arboleda coming over, as is Feltz, and it'll be Arboleda who will make the catch. And that is going to end the inning. But Kansas City plates two more runs, and they do it here in the second inning with a total of three hits. There were no errors and two runners left on base. We played an inning and a half. Kansas City leads Lincoln 4-0. 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
0: We go to the bottom of the second inning here at Haymarket Park, and the Kansas City Monarchs have a 4-0 lead over the Lincoln Salt Dogs. Look on out at the state capitol here in Lincoln. A little bit of a haze here today. As you can tell, the humidity is in the air. And it's going to be a hot one by the time this one's done this afternoon. Expecting a temperature right around 95 by the time we wrap up here today. The Salt Dogs are hoping that they can get their bats hot here against Sawyer Allen here in the bottom of the second inning. As it'll be 5, 6, and 7 in the order upcoming now. Kerry Arboleda, Connor Bagneski, and Callan Halverson. Here's Arboleda batting 271, 12 homers. He's driven in 43.

You went 2 for 3 last night. First pitch from Sawyer Allen. A breaking ball in there for a strike. Arboleda struck out last night, stole a base, and scored a run. He's now 2 for 5 in the series. 0-1 pitch. Breaking ball. And that missed outside. One ball and one strike. Arboleda is currently riding a 5-game on-base streak. One ball and one strike here on Kerry Arboleda. Allen's next offering. Arboleda swings and pulls it foul down the third base side. The count will go to 1-2. Yep, so we're getting into the final week of the regular season. Lincoln's got 8 games remaining, this one, and then 7 more, 3 with Milwaukee and 4 at Sioux Falls. 1-2. Arboleda, broken bat. The bat just disintegrates. The ball's picked up at short by Valenzuela, and he'll throw on over to first base to record the out, and they're going to have to go pick up all the pieces out along the infield. That ball was in on the hands, and Arboleda's bat just blew up. So Arboleda grounds out for the first out here in the bottom of the second inning, and while they pick up all the wood, we'll let you know that about our Nebraska Orthopedic Center injury report from 1948 to present day. The surgeons at NOC continuing to offer the finest orthopedic care in the region. On the injured list right now for the Salt Dogs are Samuel Benjamin, outfielder, and also David Shaw, left-handed reliever. This is Connor Bagneski at the plate. The first pitch misses outside for ball one. Shaw with soreness in that left arm. Benjamin's more of a formality on the injured list right now as it made room for Feltz to return. There's a breaking ball that's in there for a strike. 1-1 to Bagneski. And on the inactive list is Hayden Erb, who's having surgery on his knee here during the offseason. That is our Nebraska Orthopedic Center injury report. Next pitch can be dribbled foul at the first base side. 1-2 on Bagneski. The Nebraska Orthopedic Center are the official team doctors of the Lincoln Salt Dogs. 4-0 Kansas City with the lead. 2 runs in the first, highlighted by a 2-run home run by Lucan Baker, and then 2 more runs in the second. The Monarchs have out-hit Lincoln 7-2. 1 ball and 2 strikes. Here's the pitch. It's outside. The count now is 2 balls and 2 strikes. I have to double-check. There is an error posted up on the board for the Salt Dogs, and I don't know where that occurred. 2-2 to count to Bagneski. Swung on and fouled down the left side. And that is out of play. It's counting out 2-2. Two balls and two strikes on Bagneski with the next pitch. Swung on and fouled back. The count stays put here. Sawyer Allen getting ready. Two-two pitch on the way. Swung on and hit in the air to the left side. And that is going to be a foul ball out of play as well. Two balls, two strikes. Comes the next pitch. Down low. It's the count full here at 3-2. So I guess you go back to Austin Callahan's hit in the second inning. They ruled it a hit and then also an error. Here's the 3-2. That's high ball 4. So Bagneski will draw a walk.

0: So, like, he's got a base runner with one down.
1: Bulldogs, the third baseman, number 7, Callan Halverson.
0: Going to bring Callan Halverson to the plate now. First pitch from Allen. Halverson swings and he fouls it back. No balls, one strike on Callan Halverson. 4-0 Kansas City with the lead. We're in the bottom of the second inning. Next pitch is fouled off. And the count is no balls and two strikes. Halverson batting 311. Here's a pitch swung on, hit right back up the middle to Callahan at second. Flips it on over to Valenzuela for one, over to first, double play. So Halverson hits into the 4-6-3 ground out double play. And that is going to end the inning for the Salt Logs in the second. There were no runs, there were no hits, no errors, and nobody left on base. We played two. Kansas City leads Lincoln 4-0. 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
0: Two innings complete from Haymarket Park. We go to the top of the third inning where the Kansas City Monarchs lead the Lincoln Salt Dogs by the score of 4-0. Good to have you along inside the Corona Extra broadcast booth. I'm Rich Ray. It's Cale Chatham. We'll get ready to go back to work. He'll be facing the 6, 7, and 8 batters, Saheed Valenzuela, Hudson Head, and J.D. Davis. So Kansas City's made good contact so far off of Chatham. 4 runs off 7 hits. And this will be Valenzuela, who is 0 for 1. He reached on a fielder's choice his first time around. Chatham will use a little bit of the rosin off the rosin bag, and now step up onto the rubber. And he will wind and deliver the first pitch to Valenzuela, who swings and is going to tap it up the first base side. Picked up and flipped on over to first base by Chatham in time for out number one. Nice play. So Valenzuela is retired for the first out and in the top of the third inning. From the first pitch to the last out, Carbliss is your game day companion. Smooth, bold flavor and a ready-to-drink can, perfect for enjoying all the action from the stands. Crack one open and make the most of every inning, every play, and every moment at the ballpark with Carbliss. Bold flavor and every sip. Here's Hudson Head in the first pitch. He's going to drop down low, ball one. Head is 0 for 1. He flew out to center field, his first at-bat this afternoon. One out, nobody on at the top of the third. Comes the 1-0 pitch on the way. And it's a knuckle curve that's in there for a strike. It's now 1-1. Game 2 of the 3-game set with Milwaukee will be Wednesday night here at Haymarket Park. That gets underway at 6:35 as well. 1-1. Head takes it high. It's now 2 balls and a strike. That'll be a Wiener Wednesday, sponsored by Fairbury Brand. You can get $2 hot dogs and play baseball bingo. It's also college night. College students get a buy one, get one free ticket with your student ID. This pitch will miss. It's now 3 balls and a strike to Head. And then Wednesday night's Bark in the Park, sponsored by Raising Cane's and Graduate Hotels. 3-1 here on Hudson Head. Chatham's next pitch. Fastball in there for a strike at the knees. It's the count full here at 3 balls and 2 strikes. Chatham looks into Jacob Morrow, pivots and delivers. Off speed, swung and a miss, strike 3. So Hudson Head strikes out. First strikeout of the afternoon for Cale Chatham. And they're now two down here in the third inning. So that's going to bring to the plate the third baseman, J.D. Davis. Davis is 0 for 1. He flew out to right field in the second inning. Winding the first pitch from Chatham. Davis swings and misses. Strike one. Going one to count here on Davis. It's like the knuckleball starting to dance a little bit more for Cale Chatham here in the third inning. Here comes the 0-1. Swung on and grounded on the left side. Halverson dives to his left. He's got it up. Throws to first. In time. Nice play by Callan Halverson with a fine defensive play at third base to take away a hit. And that will end the inning for Kansas City in the top of the third. They're set down in order. Three up and three down. We played 2.5 at Haymarket Park. Kansas City still leads Lincoln by a score of 4-0. 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
0: Back to Haymarket Park as we go to the bottom of the third inning. And for the first time this afternoon, Cale Chatham and the Lincoln Salt Dogs keep the Kansas City Monarchs from scoring. We'll go to the bottom of the third inning. It's still a 4-0 Kansas City lead. And Sawyer Allen will get ready to face Tanner Otrimba, Jacob Morrow, and Cam Feltz here in the bottom of the third. Final game of the home schedule for Lincoln is Thursday night. That'll be at 6:35 against the Milwaukee Milkmen. And that'll be a Thirsty Thursday, sponsored by Pepsi Cola of Lincoln. You can get $2 off draft beers and Pepsi fountain sodas, and then $4 select tall boys throughout the ballgame. And Thursday night is Fan Appreciation Night. So get your tickets at saltlogs.com. We'll see you at the ballpark. First pitch to Tanner Otrimba. He's going to miss outside for a ball. Want to know the count? Otrimba, the designated hitter today. And he's batting .223 on the season with 10 homers, and he's driven in 41. He had the night off last night. His pitch is outside. It's now 2 balls and no strikes. Back on Friday night, Otrimba went 1-for-4 with a strikeout, and he drove in 2. 2 balls and no strikes on right-handed hitting Tanner Otrimba, the pitch. And he takes a fastball in there for a strike. It's now 2-1. Sawyer Allen's got that high leg kick and follows through, coming across his body diagonally with his delivery, and so he gets downward angle, going down and in to the right-handed batter. The 2-1, fastball outside. So Otrimba ahead in the count here, 3 balls and 1 strike. Otrimba trying to give the Salt Dogs a base runner. And now the pitch. He swings and hits this ball in the air along the infield on the left side. Sahid Valenzuela is out in shallow left field, and he's going to make the catch. and there's one down. Coming up is the end of this half inning. We'll have our first in-game Brian Hill scoreboard update for you. Brady Anderson will get you caught up on other games going on in the American Association this afternoon. A little bit of Major League Baseball action as well. That's coming up at the end of this half inning. Our first Brian Health scoreboard in-game update. Here's Jacob Morrill stepping to the plate for the first time this afternoon. Morrill's batting 3-0-1, two homers, and he's driven in 24. Last night he went 0-3 and drove in a run. First pitch from Allen is in there for a strike. Jacob Morrill, one of the three Lincoln Salt Dog All-Stars this year. He, Zach McCleave, and Connor Bagneski. The 0-1. Morrill swings and lines it right side, and it's going to be caught by Lucan Baker. He was able to lean on over to his right and take away a base hit for the second out of the inning. Nice defensive play. Morrill hit it strong, but Baker was in the right spot. So, two down. And we'll bring top of the order, Cam Feltz, back to the plate now. Feltz singled in his first at-bat, and then was later forced out. First pitch, he swings and hits this ball in the air toward right field. Tagged pretty well. Floating back is Gentry near the track. He'll reach up and make the catch, and that is going to end the inning. So Allen sets down the Salt Dogs in order in the third. Three up and three down. We're through three complete, where the Kansas City Monarchs are leading the Lincoln Salt Dogs 4-0. It's time for our first in-game Brian Health scoreboard update. Let's head back to the KFOR studios in Lincoln with Brady Anderson and this update. Brady?
8: Hello and welcome into the KFOR studios. This is Brady Anderson here with your Brian Health scoreboard update. We've got a full slate of games across the American Association today. A few of them are underway. Currently, the game's going on. The Winnipeg Goldeyes are tying the Lake Country Dockhounds by a score of 0-0. That one's still scoreless in the bottom of the third inning. The other game that has started in Fargo-Moorhead, the Milwaukee Milkmen are taking it to the Fargo-Moorhead Redhawks. Score is 7-0, and it is only the bottom of the second inning. Looks like Milwaukee might take that one today. The other games that are yet to come today, the Sioux Falls Canaries will take on the Gary South Shore Railcats in a big game for the Salt Dogs. The Kane County Cougars will take on the Sioux City Explorers, and the Chicago Dogs will take on the Cleburne Railroaders. Around the major leagues today, a few of the games that are in progress. The Red Sox and Yankees are tied at 0. That one's in the bottom of the fifth. The Mariners are losing to the Blue Jays by a score of 2-0. That one's also in the bottom of the fifth inning. The Padres are beating the Rays by a score of 2-1. That one's in the middle of the fifth inning. And the Brewers are defeating the Rangers 2-1 in the bottom of the second. That's a big one for the Rangers. They need to win some games if they want to sneak into the playoffs. And the Brewers only try to get their lead bigger and bigger in that NL Central. We will send it back to Rich Ray for the top of the fourth inning. This has been your Brian Health scoreboard update.
0: So much, Brady. Back in here in Haymarket Park. It is a 4-0 Kansas City Monarchs lead. Good to have you along here today inside the Corona Extra broadcast booth, where Sawyer Allen has given up just two hits. And yeah, Cale Chatham will go back to work now for the Lincoln Salt Dogs, as he's yielded four runs off seven hits so far here this afternoon. And it will be the 9-1 and 2 batters coming up for Kansas City, Brady Lindsley, Tyler Gentry, and Austin Callahan to begin this fourth inning. Lincoln stuck on 40 wins right now. 40-52 is the mark. And Salt Dogs, of course, still trying to chase for playoff qualification, although a steep hill to climb, but one of the goals as well is to try to get more victories than last year, and Lincoln had 42 during last year's campaign. Here's Brady Lindsley, the catcher. The first pitch is going to miss outside for a ball, 1-0. I think that when you look back at the entire body of work here throughout the entire season for Lincoln, and we got seven plus games to go, as Lindsley swings, it hits this ball in the air to center field. Cam Feltz will float over to his right, drops back, and makes the catch, and there's one away. It's five in a row set down now by Cale Chatham. This is one down here in the fourth. It's Tyler Gentry who will come back to the plate. But to look at this team that hired a manager in January and put together a team in the span of 3 months, and they have an opportunity to surpass last year's win total, that's something to be said for. And here's a pitch that's inside for a ball, one ball and no strikes. Here to Tyler Gentry. still work to do here in the season. And Lincoln trying to chase down Sioux Falls if things go their way. Here's the 1-0. Yeah, that's high. It's now two balls and no strikes. Speaking of Sioux Falls, they're going to be in action later this afternoon as the Canaries will be playing the Gary South Shore Railcats. Actually, that'll get underway any minute now. That's in the Steel Yard. This pitch misses to Gentry. It's now three balls and no strikes on Tyler Gentry. Cale Chatham winds, and now the 3-0. Fastball's in there for a strike. It's now 3-1. Cale Chatham, the Woodstock, Georgia native, who wrapped up his collegiate career at High Point in North Carolina. 3-1. Breaking ball in there, called strike two. It's the count full, three balls and two strikes. Chatham's in his third year of professional baseball. 3-2 pitch on its way. And breaking ball down low for ball four. Gentry would not chase that one. So he's going to reach, and he's aboard with one out here in the top of the fourth inning. And we'll bring second baseman Austin Callahan to the plate now. Callahan's got a pair of hits today.
1: Second baseman Austin Callahan.
0: He has scored a run. He's also driven in a run. It's a stretch by Cale Chatham in the pitch. Callahan takes it down low. So the count out, one ball and no strikes. I guess on the ruling to where there was a hit and an error in Callahan's last at-bat, you take away the run batted in that was awarded to Callahan earlier. One ball, no strikes. Next pitch. High and outside. It's the count now just a 2-0. Gentry, good speed. Could be a threat to steal. Here's the pitch, and Callahan takes it outside. Just off the corner, as the count now goes to three balls and no strikes on Austin Callahan. Monarchs have out-hit the Salt Dogs this afternoon, 7-2. 3-0 the count. And the next pitch. That is in there for a strike. The count now goes to 3-1. Lucan Baker would be next. You look at this roster for Kansas City, and it's just eye-popping. Some of the experience that is on this roster. The 3-1. And that breaking ball's outside. That's ball four. So Callahan is awarded for the third time today. First time via a walk. Two consecutive one-out walks given up here by Cale Chatham. And we're going to move the line along to the first baseman, Lucan Baker. We got Baker, who played in the big leagues earlier this season. J.D. Davis, who... longtime major leaguer that has a ring with the Houston Astros. Michael Marriott, relief pitcher that's got a ring with the Kansas City Royals. Here's a stretch on the pitch. It's outside for ball one. 1-0 to Lucan Baker. And if you're a young team and you follow a lot of that, that can be kind of eye-popping at times. You can kind of get awestruck. Here's the 1-0. Outside. Two balls and no strikes now to Lucan Baker as a couple players jog down to the bullpen for Lincoln. You know, you see one of the relievers starts to get loose here pretty quick. Cale Chatham's up to 77 pitches here into the fourth inning. 2-0 pitch on the way. Good breaking ball that's in there for a strike. Two balls and one strike on the Kansas City first baseman, Lucan Baker. Tyler Gentry's at second. Austin Callahan is at first. Chatham's next pitch on the way. Baker lays off of that pitch outside. So the count now is 3-1. Three balls, one strike. Chatham's next offering. Swung on and grounded foul over on the third base side. So the count is full here on Lucan Baker, 3-2. Baker's a big guy, 6'4", 285. 3-2 the count now. And the next pitch. Swung on, it's going to be a high bouncer to Shepard at short. He'll flip on over to second for one. The relay to first base is in time for a double play. Salt Dogs are able to get out of it. with the double fly ball. That goes 6-4-3 on that double fly to end the inning. So for Kansas City in the fourth, there were no runs on no hits, no errors, and one runner left on base. We played 3.5. Kansas City still leads Lincoln 4-0. 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
4: Welcome back to Haymarket Park. We go to the bottom of the fourth inning. Kansas City Monarchs still leading the Lincoln Salt Dogs by the score of 4-0. Good look at Haymarket Park here in Lincoln, Nebraska, the home of Lincoln Salt Dogs Baseball. Also shared with the Nebraska Cornhuskers during the spring. And a fantastic facility. You get to see those that are with us here today. As we go to the bottom of the fourth, Nick Shumpert's going to lead things off now. Shumpert is 1-for-1. He singled back in the first inning. And then he was caught stealing. Here's a pitch that's high for a ball. One ball and no strikes to count. Actually, I beg your pardon. Shumpert, he ended up reaching on a fielder's choice back in the first inning. Next pitch a strike, so it's now 1-1 here on Nick Shumpert, the shortstop. Sawyer Allen ready, and the next pitch, it's going to be high. 2-1 the count. Nick Shumpert leading the American Association in at-bats. No one's had more at-bats this season than Nick Shumpert. 385. 2-1 pitch. He swings and fouls this one back, just to our right. Now even up the count now. 2 balls and 2 strikes here on Shumpert. Sawyer Allen, a look in to his catcher, Brady Lindsley, this afternoon. 2-2 pitch, and Shumpert swings and smacks this ball to the right side. Base hit. Nick Shumpert singles. And leadoff batter aboard for the Salt Dogs here in the fourth. So it'll bring up the left fielder, Jairo Pomares. The pitch was down, and Shumpert reached down and hit it off the label of the bat and poked it into right field. Now, Shumpert was caught stealing earlier. He's currently sitting at 44 stolen bases, 4 behind teammate Cam Feltz. Both have surpassed the single-season stolen base record for the Salt Dogs in a year. Here's Jairo Pomares. And a throw on over first will chase Shumpert back to the bag. So as we're down to 7-plus games here in the regular season, you count today, it'd be 8. Both Feltz and Shumpert both have an opportunity to potentially get to 50. Here's the pitch, and Pomares swings and hits it in the air, foul to the left side. It'll slice out of play. No balls and one strike to Jairo Pomares, who singled in his first at-bat today. So Lincoln with 3 hits today. One by Feltz, one by Shumpert, one by Pomares. No balls and one strike as the lefty Allen gets set. And another throw on over first base, chasing Shumpert back. So that's 2 disengagements here. So the next one, if Allen throws over, he's got to pick off Shumpert or it's a balk. So let's see if Shumpert thinks about taking off. Next pitch, outside. So the count now, 1-ball and 1-strike here on Jairo Pomares. Should give Shumpert at least an opportunity to get a little bit bigger lead. 1-1 pitch. Pomares takes a fastball at the top of the zone for strike 2. So it's now 1-2 here on Jairo Pomares, who has had quite a week. He's in double digits of hits, a couple homers. 1-2 to count. There goes Shumpert. Pitch is swung on, hit in the air to center field. Hudson Head is going to make the catch. Now Shumpert trying to get back to first. Throw coming back that direction is going to be offline. So Shumpert gets back, but it's a flyout by Pomaris to center field. Now Shumpert was taking off for a pure steal. And I believe they're going to call that a double play. Yeah, it's going to be a double play because Shumpert, when he went to second base, he didn't touch second base on the way going back to first. So that is going to be a double play as they are now two down. And here's Jake Jelly at the plate now. Yeah, so Shumpert popped up, and after touching second and going a little bit past it, he didn't touch it on the way back. There's a pitch that's high to Jelly. The count now goes to two balls and no strikes. 2-0 on Jake Jelly. Two down here in the bottom of the fourth inning. Next pitch. Jelly swings, and he hits one high in the air toward left. But this one's going to hang up for Grant Richardson, who will make the catch, and that is going to end the inning. So that's going to do it for the Salt Dogs here in the fourth. In the inning, there were no runs. On one hit, there were no errors, and nobody left on base. We played four, with Kansas City still in front of Lincoln, 4-0. 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
4: Four innings complete at Haymarket Park in the final game of this three-game series, and the Kansas City Monarchs are leading Lincoln Salt Dogs by the score of 4-0. It's time for us to take a look at our mid-game stat line. It's brought to you by UBS Financial Services, and they are located at 8415 Maddox Drive, suite number 101. For Kansas City today, four runs off seven hits with no errors. Lincoln has no runs, three hits, and one error. And the Monarchs got a two-run home run from Lucan Baker in the top of the first inning, and added two runs in the second, and that's been all the offensive scoring that we've seen so far in this ballgame here today as we work away to the top of the fifth. And Cale Chatham will get ready to face Grant Richardson, number four hitter in the order. Richardson is 1-for-1 this afternoon. The first pitch, he swings and pulls it right side off the glove of Jake Jelly, picked up by Bagneski. He'll throw to the pitcher covering Chatham, not in time. The Salt Dogs thought that they were able to get the play there, but it was ruled that it's going to be a base hit. It was a good reaction by Lincoln to get over there trying to make the play. Jelly off his hand to Bagneski, who picks it up, throws to Chatham. Yep, and just couldn't quite get the foot down in time. As Grant Richardson singles, he's got his second hit of the ballgame. So a runner at first with nobody out brings up the designated hitter in Saul Garza. First pitch to Garza. He swings and hits it in the air to center field, and that's going to drop into the gap, and Phelps will have to hustle over and cut it off. Quickly throwing it back in to Shumpert. The throw to second, not in time. That's going to be a double. Saul Garza doubles to left of straightaway center field, and the first two batters are now base runners for the Kansas City Monarchs. There's at second and third with nobody out. It's going to bring Saheed Valenzuela to the plate now. Valenzuela today is 0-for-2. He's reached on a fielder's choice, and he has bounced back to the mound. And Lincoln is going to pull the infield in here. And now time is called. And here's

0: So Garza, I think, had some dirt in his eye. He got that pulled out of there. So we're now ready to continue. Here's Valenzuela. Chatham ready. And here's his first pitch. It's going to drop down low for a ball, 1-0. Total of two moves made today. Actually, three moves made today in the American Association. And all of them were made by the Kane County Cougars. 1-0 pitch to Valenzuela. And breaking ball misses outside. It's now 2-0. The Cougars released infielder Claudio Finall. Finall was having a fantastic start to the season, became an all-star, led the association in doubles before he tore up his knee. Here comes the 2-0. And it's going to be pulled foul down the first base side. It's the count now 2-1. And so Finall, who his season was going to be over nonetheless because of the ligaments that he tore up in that knee, he was officially released by Kane County today. The Cougars placed infielder Todd Lott on the inactive list. That was retroactive to Friday night. And then they also activated outfielder Alex McGarry from the inactive list. 2-1 pitch. Breaking ball misses outside. So it's now three balls and a strike here on Saheed Valenzuela. So all three moves today made by the Kane County Cougars. Getting ready for the postseason. 3-1 here on Valenzuela. And the next pitch. Inside. That's a miss for ball four. So Valenzuela draws a walk. And the Monarchs will have the bases loaded here with nobody out. And that is going to bring Hudson Head to the plate. But it's also going to bring James Frisbee out of the dugout. And he is going to make a pitching change. So that's going to do it for Cale Chatham this afternoon. His day is done. And Lincoln will go to the bullpen here in the fifth inning. Kansas City's got runners on first, second, and third with nobody out and lead it 4-0. We'll tell you about the new pitcher for Lincoln when we return on KFOR and online at KFORnow.com and AABaseball.tv.
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4: Back at Haymarket Park, the Lincoln Salt Dogs, the first team to go to the bullpen this afternoon, is coming in. This left-hander, Ryan Rembez, will replace Cale Chatham today. So Rembez, the left-hander, will take over here on the mound. Rembez 3-5 in the season with a 4.72 ERA, 42 and two-thirds innings pitched. She's given up 47 hits, 23 earned runs, 37 strikeouts, and 14 walks in the season. And Rembez last was in action on Thursday at Milwaukee. He threw one inning and gave up one hit. And he threw 22 pitches that Thursday afternoon ball game. He's going to come into a tight spot here. Bases are loaded with nobody out as he faces Hudson Head, the center fielder. First pitch from Rembez is a slider in there for a strike. Gets 0-1. So Kansas City already up 4-0 and looking for more with the bases loaded here and nobody out. The wide in the next pitch. Swung on at Tapper and out in front of home plate. It'll be Rembez picking it up, flips it to home, and it's going to be not in time.

0: And tough to tell with the umpire right in front there. Yeah, Morrow's foot's not on the plate. So it was ruled as a hit for Hudson Head that drives in a run. So it's now 5-0 Kansas City. Bases remain loaded with nobody out, and this ball smashed back up the middle into center field for a base hit that'll score Garza. Valenzuela thought about trying to score, picked up by Morrow, thrown back down to third, and the tag is not in time. So one run scores in the play as J.D. Davis drives in a run with his single to center field. Garza is the one that scored, and the bases remain loaded here for the Monarchs, who now lead by a score of 6-0. Four hits in the inning and a walk. And here's catcher Brady Lindsley. Rambus winds and delivers. Swung on and hit toward right field in the shallow right. It drops it for a base hit. One run's going to score as Arboleda tosses it back in. Now that extends the lead, it's now 7-0 Kansas City. Brady Lindsley with his second hit of the ballgame. You see Heath Valenzuela comes in to score. So since Ryan Rambus is coming to the ballgame, three consecutive hits and three RBI singles. Top of the order, Tyler Gentry coming to the plate now. Base is still loaded with nobody out. First pitch. It's going to be a fastball high for ball one. Gentry doubled and drove in a run back in the second inning and scored on an error. Comes the 1-0 pitch. It's going to miss inside. It's the count out. Two balls and no strikes here on Tyler Gentry. Monarchs got two in the first, two in the second. They've added three here in the fifth. 2-0 pitch. Gentry takes a breaking ball for a strike. The count now is 2-1. As the book closes here on Cale Chatham, he'll get charged with 7 runs on the day. So pitch swung on and foul back. And the count evens up. It's now 2 balls and 2 strikes. It was a stretch last year where Lincoln in late July was able to win a series over Kansas City and then swept Kane County in the subsequent series. Here's the 2-2 outside, and the count now goes full with 3 balls and 2 strikes. Monarchs, though, trying to win their 6th in a row here over the Salt Dogs on the season. Comes the 3-2 pitch. Swung on and muscled in the air. Right side, Jake Jelly over in foul territory. Makes an over-the-shoulder behind catch. Throws it home. And nobody advancing on the play. Nice play by Jake Jelly to haul that in. On that pop-up.
1: Next up,
0: and that is the first out of the inning.
1: Second baseman, Austin Callahan.
0: So one down as that'll break some plate. Second baseman, Austin Callahan. Pitch got in on the hands of Gentry and popped it up. Couldn't do much with it. Here's Callahan. He was 2-for-2 today. 2 singles, a run scored. He's also drawn a walk. First pitch from Ryan Rembes. Callahan swings and he pops it up along the infield. This will be an infield fly, so that'll be the second out of the inning as Bagneski makes the catch. And there are now 2 downs. So Rembes did a good job working in on the hands of the last 2 batters. And the 9th batter to come to the plate this inning for Kansas City is Lucan Baker. Baker is 1-for-3 this afternoon, a 2-run home run. He is popped up in foul ground first, and he's grounded into a double play. First pitch to Baker. Good breaking ball at the knees. Called strike. It's 0-1. 7-0, the Monarchs. 0-1 pitch from Rembes. Baker taps this one out toward the plate, and coming up with his Rembes, he's just going to go ahead and toss it home tomorrow. He steps on home plate to get the force to end the inning. And so that's Hudson Head, who is forced out for out number 3. So that's going to do it for Kansas City in the 5th, but they played 3 runs on 5 hits. There were no errors, and there were 3 runners left on base. Midway through this afternoon's ball game, Kansas City leads Lincoln 7-0. More in a moment on KFOR, online at KFORnow.com, and on AABaseball.tv.
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5: We welcome you back to Haymarket Park as we go to the bottom of the fifth inning. Kansas City Monarchs lead Lincoln 7-0. Lincoln Salt Dogs will try to get some offense going here against Sawyer Allen, who has been really good this afternoon. He's scattered three hits over four innings, and he has struck out one batter, so he's let the defense do its work. And he'll be getting ready to face Kerry Arboleda to begin the bottom of the fifth inning. 5, 6, and 7 here in the Salt Dogs order. Arboleda 0-for-1 today. He grounded up to shortstop his first time. First pitch to Arboleda is in there at the letters for a strike. It is 0-1. So Kansas City adding to its lead by sending nine batters to the plate in the fifth inning and plating three runs. No balls in one strike to count. And the next pitch, Arboleda takes an off-speed pitch in there for a strike. So the count now goes to 0-2 on Lincoln's right fielder. Monarchs have out-hit Lincoln this afternoon at 12-3. 0-2 to count. And now the next pitch. Arboleda swings and pops it in the air towards shallow right. Coming on, Tyler Gentry. He'll reach up. He makes the catch. And there's one away. I'll bring Connor Magnuski to the plate now. It's time now for us to get caught up on Where Are They Now? And today we take a look at 2024 relief pitcher for the Lincoln Salt Dogs, Brandon McCabe, who was quite a force last season. You know, this pitch is going to be, or 2 years ago. This pitch is fouled off. Yeah, Brandon McCabe was with Lincoln 2 years ago. Talked about him a little bit last night, as he's currently pitching for Staten Island in the Atlantic League. There's a pitch outside to Connor Magnuski, one ball and one strike to count. McCabe pitched for Lincoln in 2024, went 1-4 with a 4.50 ERA, 34 appearances. He had three saves and 30 innings pitched for McCabe. Here's the next pitch that's fouled off to the right side. McCabe is currently 28 years of age, a Boynton Beach, Florida native who wrapped up his college career at Southeast Missouri State. So he's doing good things now in the Atlantic League. Brandon McCabe, that's where they are now. 1-2 pitch, and it's hit off the end of the bat. It's going to work its way on out to J.D. Davis, who will fire it to first, not in time. Connor Magnuski able to beat out the throw. He hit it off the end of the bat, and it was kind of spinning its way over to J.D. Davis, and Magnuski reaches on the infield single. That right there kind of indicates the grit that this Salt Dogs team has. I mean, down 7-0 and hit the ball off the end of the bat like that. Some players would easily just say, all right, I'm out. But Magnuski hustles his way down to first base and beats out the throw, and he's aboard with one out for the Salt Dogs here in the bottom of the fifth. It brings Callan Halverson to the plate as this pitch will miss. One ball and no strikes. 7-0 Kansas City with the lead. Runner at first with one down in the bottom of the fifth. Allen's next pitch. He's going to miss inside. I'm going to count out two balls and no strikes on Callan Halverson. Kansas City in this series has been able to get outstanding starting pitching in all three games. 2-0 pitch. Halverson takes it down low. It's the count now. Three balls and no strikes on Halverson. Tanner Otremba awaiting next. Sawyer Allen is now ready. 3-0 pitch. That's in there for a strike. So it's now 3-1. Well, the starters have been announced pitching-wise for both Lincoln and Milwaukee in the upcoming series. 3-1 pitch, and Halverson hits this one off the hands, pops it up. Callahan out in the shallow center. He's going to make the catch. There's two down. I'm going to bring Tanner Otremba to the plate. So Lincoln's rotation, Tuesday, Wednesday, and Thursday, will have Foster Pace pitching on Tuesday night, 3-4 with a 5.82 ERA. Jacob Hughes will pitch on Wednesday. He's 5-3, ERA of 6.47. And Graham Edwards will pitch on Thursday. There's the pitch. And it's going to be in there for a strike to Tanner Otremba. It's 0-1. Otremba popped up to shortstop in his first at-bat. One strike to count. Now the next pitch. Otremba swings and fouls that one off the catcher, Lindsley. So the count now goes to 0-2. No balls and two strikes. Giving a little bit of time there for Lindsley to gather himself. Allen ready now. 0-2 pitch. This is inside. It's 1-2. Milwaukee is going to throw right-hander Angelo Cabral on Tuesday. Right-hander Christian Young on Wednesday. And the Salt Dogs are going to look at arguably the best pitcher in the association, Jordani Mesquita, on Thursday. Next pitch. And Otremba swings and misses. Strike three. And that's going to end the inning. Second strikeout of the ball game for Sawyer Allen. And then we'll do it for the Salt Dogs here in the fifth. No runs, one hit, no errors, one runner left on base. We played five complete here at Haymarket Park. It remains a 7-0 Kansas City lead. We've got more coming up in a moment on KFOR, online at KFORnow.com and on AABaseball.tv.

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5: We're through five completed innings at Haymarket Park. We go to the top of the sixth, and the Kansas City Monarchs lead the Lincoln Salt Dogs by the score of 7-0. Cale Chatham began the ballgame for Lincoln. He went four innings. He gave up seven runs off nine hits, struck out one, and walked four. Ryan Rembez came on and finished up the fifth inning as he faced a total of six batters, and now he'll get ready for the sixth, and will be facing 4, 5, and 6 in the order. Grant Richardson, Saul Garza, and Saheed Valenzuela. Monarchs in thoughts of getting a sweep here, and if they could do so, they'd end up on this 10-game road trip by going

0: 7-3. And stepping in now is Grant Richardson. Richardson is 2-for-2 this afternoon. First pitch from Rembez. Misses outside for a ball. One ball and no strikes on Richardson. There's the wind and the next offering on the way. And Richardson swings and pops it in the air toward left field. Jairo Pomares floats over into the gap, and he'll make the catch. One up and one down here in the sixth inning for Kansas City. So that's going to bring to the plate now the designated hitter in Saul Garza. He's 2-for-3 today, a single, a double. He's flown out to right. He's also scored a run. So Rembez will look in. And the first pitch on the way here to Garza. Swing and a miss, strike one. Well, the Boston Red Sox, they welcome back two reinforcements for the stretch run as they activated Roman Anthony and Trevor Story from the injured list prior to today's game against the Yankees at Yankee Stadium. 0-1 pitch, good curveball in there for a strike. It's now 0-2. That's the final regular season contest between Boston and New York this season. Both those players were immediately slotted into the starting lineup with Anthony batting leadoff as the designated hitter, while Story was batting eighth and playing shortstop. Season series is tied at 6 between those two, so the winner of today's game is claiming the crucial head-to-head tiebreaker. Next pitch is going to be grounded left of the mound. Charging is Shumpert. He's up with it over to first, and it's in time for round number two. Two quick outs here in the Monarch sixth inning. And that'll bring up the shortstop, Saheed Valenzuela. Valenzuela today 0-for-2. Fielder's choice. He bounced back to the mound, and he drew a walk and scored a run. That occurred in the fifth inning. Rembez winds on the first pitch to Valenzuela. Swung on, hit off the hand of the bat, broke the bat, knocked down by Halverson, picked up, thrown to first, in time, and that's going to retire the side. So Rembez sets down the Monarchs in order in the top of the sixth. Three up and three down. We are through 5.5. Kansas City leading Lincoln 7-0. 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
0: Going to the bottom of the sixth here in Haymarket Park on this Sunday afternoon. Kansas City Monarchs leading Lincoln 7-0 the score. And Lincoln will bring Jacob Morrow, the number 9 hole hitter, to the plate to start things off in the bottom of the sixth inning. Haymarket Park in Lincoln, Nebraska. Seen plenty of exciting action here this season. These Lincoln Salt Dogs and also, of course, the American Association All-Star Game here earlier this season. The Salt Dogs getting ready to get something going here out of the dugout. It's Jacob Morrow will lead things off. Morrow today is 0-for-1. He lined out to Lucan Baker over at first base in his first plate appearance today. Sawyer Allen working his way into the sixth. He has scattered 4 hits this afternoon. First pitch to Morrow is in there for a strike. So quite a pitching performances here in this series by Heisen Urbiz, Jimmy Endersby, and now Sawyer Allen thus far as this pitch is outside. The count evens, one ball and one strike to Jacob Morrow. There's a stretch by Sawyer Allen. Next pitch. This is inside. Two balls and one strike. Yep, so that's a big game going on today between the Red Sox and the Yankees. That season series tied at six games apiece. 2-1 pitch outside. Now three balls and a strike. Roman Anthony, he's been out of action since May 4th with a right hand and wrist injury. While the veteran and Trevor Story, he underwent a hernia surgery and he last suited up for the Red Sox back on May the 14th. Next pitch tomorrow, a little bit high. That's going to be ball four. So Jacob Morrow will draw a leadoff walk, giving Lincoln a base runner here in the bottom of the sixth inning. And that'll bring the top of the order to the plate now. Cam Feltz will step to the plate. Feltz 1-for-2 today. He singled in the first inning, and then he flew out to right field in the third. Allen checking on Morrow. Now the first pitch. Feltz swings, and he will spray this one foul to the right side. No balls and one strike to count. So the other moves that took place for Boston today, Mickey Gasper and Anthony Siegler, they were optioned to AAA Wooster in corresponding roster moves. No balls, one strike. Next pitch to Feltz. Fastball misses inside. Count evens, it's 1-1. The first clue that Anthony and Story were headed to New York happened when both players exited their minor league rehab game at AAA Wooster on Saturday afternoon in the late innings. Here's the 1-1. And Feltz swings, and he's going to line to short. Throw back to first will be off the mark. It'll be a line out by Cam Feltz as Valenzuela makes the catch out at shortstop. So there's one out here in the bottom of the sixth inning. From the first pitch to the last out, Carbless is your game day companion. Smooth, bold flavor and a ready-to-drink can, perfect for enjoying all the action from the stands. Crack one open and make the most of every inning, every play, and every moment at the ballpark with Carbless. Bold flavor and every sip. There's Nick Shumpert. Shumpert 1-for-2 this afternoon. He's reached on a fielder's choice, and he's singled. Allen with a long pause here, and now the pitch. And that's high for ball one. One ball and no strikes. Yeah, both Story and Anthony, they'd have been going the distance in their rehab assignments lately before they exited their minor league game here yesterday. This pitch is fouled off to the right side. Counts even at one ball and one strike. Then there were reports out of Wooster that Anthony and Story cleaned out their lockers and they exited Polar Park together with their Red Sox equipment bags in tow. So it's usually a good sign if you're moving on to the next spot. 1-1 to Shumpert. This is down low. Two balls and one strike. And at that point, the only mystery left is if they took a car service or a plane to New York. Anthony, he'll become an immediate fixture in Boston's lineup in left field and DH. Next pitch, Shumpert fouls it off to the right side, so the count evens. It's now 2-2. And Anthony's likely to lead off from the get-go, at least against righties. And today the Sox will face a right-hander in Will Warren. Story's frequency of playing time in the outset is less certain because of both of the injuries that he is coming back from. 2-2 pitch. And Shumpert swings at a breaking ball down and in for strike three. So that'll be the third strikeout for Sawyer Allen on the afternoon. And there are two down here in the Salt Dog sixth inning. It's a nice pitch by Allen. Went with the backdoor breaking ball. Going to the back foot of Shumpert. So here's Jairo Pomares. Pomares 1-for-2. He singled in the first. And he flew out part of a double play in the fourth. He swings with the first pitch here and fouls it back. 0-1 the count. Also, the point of Trevor Story, see how much time he gets back with Boston and his injuries. And the Red Sox have had several infielders as well that have played during his absence as this is fouled off. It's 0-2. Nick Sogard, Andrew Monastero, and Siegler. Gasper has also been red hot at DH since his most recent call up from the minors 2 weeks ago. Red Sox are 74-62. They turned their fortunes of their season around dramatically without Anthony and Story. Next pitch to Pomares, outside on the breaking ball. It's the count now, 1-2. And those were two players who went in the season as key cogs in the lineup. Now they get a couple of fresh bodies for the final stretch run to the Red Sox. Next pitch, fouled off by Pomares. And the count stays at 1-2. Roman Anthony's coming back around the same time his season ended in 2025 with a left oblique strain. And at the time of the injury last year, he was perhaps the best hitter on the Red Sox with an 859 OPS. It's like one of the youngsters lost the baseball off the berm, and Lucan Baker goes to chase it down for Kansas City. Appreciate the help there. 1-2 on Jairo Pomares. Jacob Morrow, the base runner at first. 2 outs in the inning. And now the 1-2. And it's a called strike 3 with a fastball in the outside corner to end the inning. So Allen gets a couple strikeouts. He's got 4 total now on the afternoon. And that's going to do it for Lincoln here in the 6th. There were no runs on it, no hits. There were no errors. And there was 1 runner left on base. 6 complete here at Haymarket Park. Kansas City's leading Lincoln 7-0. And we're back with more in a moment on KFOR, online at KFORnow.com, and on AABaseball.tv.
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0: 6 innings complete here at Haymarket Park. Kids having fun at the Fun Zone, going down the slide here on this Sunday afternoon. And they're hoping that the Salt Dogs can turn things around here in the back third of this ball game. Right now, they're on defense, and we've got a new pitcher in the contest. Tyler Stasiowski takes over for the Salt Dogs. He's the third pitcher of the day. So Stasiowski will get another appearance in this series. He's 2-3 with 7 saves, 5.54 earned run average. This will be his 40th appearance. He's worked 37 innings, 40 hits, 23 earned runs, 52 strikeouts, and 12 walks for Tyler Stasiowski, who actually, this is his first appearance in the series, I beg your pardon. He last pitched on Wednesday against Milwaukee. And here's Hudson Head. He swings at the first pitch and misses. No balls and 1 strike to Hudson Head. And that Wednesday appearance, he threw 1/3 of an inning and threw just 7 pitches. So Stasiowski is well rested, getting ready for this one. Oh, 1 pitch. Swung on and fouled off to the right side. So the count now, no balls and 2 strikes. Ryan Arembes, he ended up pitching 2 complete innings and no runs and 3 hits. Didn't strike anybody out, and he also didn't walk anybody. 0-2 to Hudson Head. Next pitch. Swung on and hit in the air. Center field. Cam Feltz trots in, and he makes the catch, and there's 1 away. 1 down here in the top of the 7th. When we get to the bottom, or the middle of the inning, it'll be our 7th inning stretch, and that means it'll be our second in-game Brian Health scoreboard update for you. And Brady Anderson's back at the KFOR studios. He'll get you caught up on other scores in the American Association. A couple MLB reports for you, too. And that's coming up during our 7th inning stretch. Here's J.D. Davis, 1-for-3 today.

0: pitch from Stasiowski is outside, ball one. Davis has flown out to right. He's bounced out to third, and he had an RBI single in the fifth inning. 7-0 Kansas City. Monarchs got two in the first, two in the second, three in the fifth. 1-0 the count, and the next pitch. Swing and a miss. Count evens at one ball and one strike on J.D. Davis. Talking about Ramon Anthony for the Boston Red Sox, who he and Trevor Story back in the lineup and off the injured list for the Boston Red Sox. This pitch is going to miss outside. Two balls and a strike. For Team USA in the World Baseball Classic back in March, Anthony was also a standout performer, as he was named an outfielder on the all-tournament team. 2-1 the count. Pitch bounces and ricochets away. It's now 3-1, but Anthony struggled in 30 games this season before suffering a partial tear of a tendon near his right ring finger, hitting .229 with a homer and five RBIs. The 22-year-old is considered one of the most talented young players in the majors. 3-1 pitch. Swing and a miss. It's now 3-2. And Anthony could propel the Red Sox in the final stages of their playoff run. In 25 at-bats during his rehab assignment, Anthony has hit .280 with two doubles, two homers, and seven RBIs. 3-2 pitch. Swung on and hit in the air towards center field. Feltz coming in, and he'll chase it down. He makes the catch. So there are two down here in the Kansas City seventh inning. It'll ring up catcher Brady Lindsley.
1: The catcher, Brady Lindsley.
0: Lindsley's 2-for-3 today. A double, a single, an RBI, and a run scored. Now, Trevor Story, Boston's best power hitter last season, had a much tougher time during his rehab. He went 6-for-35 for the Woo Sox with just three RBIs. Swing and a miss by Lindsley. No balls and one strike to count. 7-0 Kansas City with the lead. 0-1 on the way from Stasiowski. Swung on and hit in the air to center field. Stasiowski's going to induce three fly ball outs to Cam Feltz, and he makes the catch, and that's going to end the inning. So that'll do it for Kansas City in the top of the seventh. They're retired in order, three up and three down. Stretch time here at Haymarket Park in Lincoln. Kansas City leads Lincoln by a score of 7-0. It's time for our second in-game Brian Hill scoreboard update. Let's check in with Brady Anderson at our KFOR studios here in Lincoln. Brady.
2: Hello and welcome into the KFOR studios. This is Brady Anderson here with your Brian Health scoreboard update. We have a full slate of games across the American Association today. The Milwaukee Milkmen are currently taking down the Fargo-Moorhead Redhawks. They lead 7-2 in the bottom of the fourth inning. Lake Country Dockhounds currently lead the Winnipeg Goldeyes by a score of 2-0. That one's in the top of the sixth. The big game of the day for the Salt Dogs as they watch on. The Sioux Falls Canaries lead the Gary South Shore Railcats by a score of 3-1 in the top of the fourth inning. That's a big one for the Salt Dogs if they are going to make the playoffs. The two games are still yet to begin. The Kane County Cougars will take on the Sioux City Explorers at about 4 o'clock, and the Chicago Dogs will take on the Cleburne Railroaders. That's closer to 6 this evening. In the MLB today, the Yankees are leading the Red Sox. They took a big 7-0 lead after getting 5 runs in the top of the 5th inning, and they lead 7-0 going into the top of the 8th. Roman Anthony is 2-for-3 with a double, but that is half of the team's hits on the day as they have been shut down by Will Warren. There are a few other big games. The Mariners are losing to the Blue Jays 6-0 in the bottom of the 8th. A few other big games. The Padres defeating the Rays 3-1. In the bottom of the 8th inning, the Twins leading the White Sox by a score of 5-0 as they look to sneak into a wild card spot. The Brewers and the Rangers are tied in the top of the 5th, 2-2, and the Pirates are about to nearly knock out the Cardinals out of wild card consideration as they lead 4-2 in the top of the 6th inning. This has been your Brian Health scoreboard update. We'll send it back to Rich Ray for the bottom of the 7th and the rest of the game.
0: All right, Brady, thanks so much. 7-0 our score. Kansas City leading the Lincoln Salt Dogs, and the Monarchs will go to the bullpen for the first time this afternoon. And they will bring out a player that was with them earlier this year. Went to the Mexican League and now is back. This is Ryan Anderson. Takes over on the mound. 6'6", 230-pound left-hander, 27 years of age, out of

0: Reno, Nevada. He's a former draft pick for the New York Yankees. As he'll get ready to face Jake Jelly here in the bottom of the seventh inning. And the first pitch is going to miss for a ball. So Ryan Anderson, earlier this season for Kansas City, threw three innings. Three strikeouts and a walk. ERA of 6.0. He'll sling this pitch home, and Jelly will foul it off. And the count evens up at one ball and one strike. So, yeah, Anderson was with Lincoln, or with Kansas City early, and then went to the Mexican League and now has returned. That's a key piece for the Monarchs, having a big, hard-throwing left-handed reliever coming out of the bullpen. One ball and one strike here on Jake Jelly. Comes the next pitch, and Jelly takes it outside for ball two, 2-1. So Lincoln has seen Milwaukee, and they'll see Milwaukee again coming up in the next three ball games. We've seen Kansas City now 12 times. It was the 2-1 pitch. Swung on and hit in the air toward left. Floating back, Richardson near the track reaches up and he makes the catch just shy of the wall for out number one. Jelly gave it a ride, but that was down along the label of the bat. Didn't quite square enough, and that's the first out here in the bottom of the seventh inning. So it'll bring Kerry Arboleda to the plate now. Arboleda's 0 for 2. So you can get tickets to the next Salt Dogs home game, which is coming up on Tuesday night. You can call the ticket office here at Haymarket Park, 402-474-2255, or log on to saltdogs.com and click on the tickets link. First pitch to Arboleda is in there for a strike. It is 0-1. The ticket office here at Haymarket Park is open 9 to 5 Monday through Friday on non-game days and 9 a.m. until the end of the game each day that the Salt Dogs are in town. Swing and a miss by Arboleda at the next pitch. And the count on no balls and two strikes. One out, nobody on. Bottom of the seventh, Kansas City leading Lincoln 7-0. 0-2 the count on Kerry Arboleda. Ryan Anderson rocks back and delivers. And Arboleda fouls this one up the third base side. It stays at 0-2. Don't forget as well that you can get social with the Salt Dogs. You can follow us on Instagram and Twitter. You can go to @SaltDogsBall or search Lincoln Salt Dogs on Facebook. Get involved with the conversation using the hashtag SaltDogs or the hashtag UnleashTheFun. Comes the 0-2. And it's a breaking ball down low. We count out one ball and two strikes on Kerry Arboleda. So if I were to evaluate the two teams that we've seen so far, and again, it was kind of a short sample size, the four games at Milwaukee. Here's the 1-2. And it's fouled off. Both teams have depth in their pitching. There's no question about it. And in that four-game series, Lincoln did not see Jordani Mesquita, who is arguably the top pitcher in the association. But they will see him potentially on Thursday night, as he's scheduled to be the starter. But if you were to pick a team between the two right now. Here's the 1-2. It's fouled off. Just want to say that Kansas City might have one or two more pieces. Now, they just played a series in Milwaukee recently where Milwaukee won 2 out of 3. So I'll be interested in to see how things develop when we get into the postseason. Here's the 1-2. Arboleda watches it go outside. 2 balls and 2 strikes on Kerry Arboleda. Three teams have clinched playoff bound in the East. They are Milwaukee, Lake Country, and Kane County. Here's the 2-2. Arboleda takes it down low. It's now 3 balls and 2 strikes. And Kansas City last night clinched as Sioux City ended up suffering a loss in the first game of their doubleheader that they were playing. Here's the 3-2 pitch. And that's inside from all four. So Kerry Arboleda will draw a one-out walk. And Lincoln's got a base runner here in the bottom of the seventh inning. That's going to bring to the plate now second baseman Connor Bagnesky. Bagnesky 1 for 2 this afternoon. He's walked. He's also singled, so he's reached base twice. Lefty versus lefty matchup between Anderson and Bagnesky. Here's the first pitch. That's outside for ball one. Callan Halverson would be next. Yeah, but we're getting to the last week of the regular season, and you can tell that the association's been pretty tight. Here's a line drive base hit in the right field. Connor Bagneski with his second hit of the ball game. He singles to right, and that'll give Lincoln runners at first and second with one away for Callan Howerson, who will be coming to the plate. That getting into the final week of the regular season, every team is still legitimate, is still eligible for postseason play right now, except for Chicago. Chicago was eliminated last week. Unfortunately for the Dogs, it's been a long year for Chicago this season. Gary Southshore trying to chase down Cleburne, but they're kind of at a similar spot Lincoln is by trying to chase down Sioux Falls as well. Here's Callan Halverson, who's 0 for 2. First pitch from Anderson. Halverson swings and misses. No balls and one strike to count. Halverson is grounded into a double play, and he's also popped up the second. One strike on Halverson. Anderson, a long look in here to Brady Lindsley. Now the 0-1 pitch. And it swung on and pulled in the left field. This is going to be a base hit. And Arboleda is going to be held up at third. So Callan Halverson with a single. A walk and two singles with one down here in the seventh inning. Have loaded up the bases for the Salt Dogs. And that'll bring to the plate the designated hitter in Tanner Otremba. Otremba is 0-2 this afternoon. Popped up to short his first time. And then he struck out swinging his second time around. So an opportunity for Lincoln to get on the board here. Bases are loaded with one out. And Otremba will step back in the box. Ryan Anderson, the long look in here to Brady Lindsley. Now the first pitch. And Otremba swings and misses. Strike one. The ball's in the strike here on Tanner Otremba. Jacob Morrow would be next. Lincoln gets Milwaukee Tuesday, Wednesday, Thursday. And Kansas City is at home and gets three with Sioux City. Here's the 0-1. Otremba fouls this one into the net. The count now goes to no balls and two strikes on Tanner Otremba. Then after the three-game set, Lincoln will wrap up the season with four games at Sioux Falls against the Canaries next weekend. 0-2 pitch. Otremba swings and misses. Strike three. Ryan Anderson able to get a fastball at 91. That was up and in on the hands. Otremba could not make contact. First strikeout for Anderson. And there are two down. So, going to bring catcher Jacob Morrow to the plate. Morrow is 0 for 1. He's lined out to first, and he's also drawn a walk. Bases loaded, two down here in the bottom of the seventh inning. Lincoln trailing 7-0. First pitch to Morrow. And that's high and outside, ball one. If Morrow gets aboard, and Cam Feltz would be next. Hits favor Kansas City today, 12-6. Lincoln's committed the game's lone error. Now the 1-0. Good breaking ball. It's on the outside corner for a strike. It's now 1-1. One ball and one strike on the Lincoln catcher. There's the stretch. 1-1 from Anderson. Morrow swings and misses. So one that was off the outside corner. And so the count now goes to one ball and two strikes. So Anderson is trying to get out of the frying pan here. Lincoln's got the bases loaded. 1-2. And the next offering. And Morrow swings and pokes it out towards center field. It drops for a base hit. Coming home and scoring is Arboleda. Also coming around is Bagneski. He will score. And Lincoln's on the board. Two RBI single by Jacob Morrow. A 1-2 pitch just reached out, poked it to center field over the outstretched glove of second baseman Austin Callahan. As Arboleda and Bagneski both score.
1: Now up for the
0: So it's now 7-2. And top of the order, Cam Phelps will come to the plate now.

0: So Lincoln finally gets on the board. Feltz this afternoon, 1 for 3. He lined out to short his last time. Anderson's first pitch, and Feltz takes it for a strike. It's 0-1, so the Monarchs started with a left-hander, and Sawyer Allen, and they brought left-hander Ryan Anderson in here in the seventh. And Anderson now facing his seventh batter in the inning. Comes the 0-1 pitch. And it's in there for strike two. A couple of good fastballs from Ryan Anderson. The count now, no balls and two strikes here on Cam Feltz. Callan Halverson's the base runner at second, and Jacob Morrow is over at first base. Anderson now ready. He's looking into Lindsley, and he'll get the sign. Now the 0-2 pitch. Way outside, and boy, Lindsley just saved from the base runner's advancing as he was able to lunge out and backhand that throw. And the count 1-2 on Cam Feltz. Wind's still blowing out strong to left field here this afternoon. We've had one home run in today's ballgame. That was by Luke and Baker back in the first inning. 1-2 pitch. Feltz swings and misses for strike three, and that's going to end the inning. So a couple strikeouts for Ryan Anderson, but the Salt Dogs do get on the board. They played two runs off of three hits. There were no errors and two runners left on base. We played seven complete with the score now Kansas City 7 and Lincoln 2. We're back with more in a moment on KFOR, online at KFORnow.com and AABaseball.tv.
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0: 7 innings complete at Haymarket Park. We work our way to the top of the 8th inning. 7-2, Kansas City Monarchs with the lead. Lincoln get it on the board, playing 2 in the bottom half of the 7th. And now Gabriel Jaramillo comes out of the bullpen, and he will pitch for the Salt Dogs. He'll be the fourth arm for Lincoln here this afternoon. Jaramillo 2-3 on the season with a 4.54 ERA. He's got a couple of saves. This will be appearance number 41 for Gabby. 41 2/3 innings pitched, 47 hits, 21 earned runs. He struck out 47 and walked 9. And Jaramillo will get ready for the first time since Thursday when he threw one inning at Milwaukee. Gave up one hit and one run, struck out 2 and threw 13 pitches, and he picked up the save. And his second save of the season. And both those saves were actually in that Milwaukee series. First pitch is a breaking ball in there for a strike to Tyler Gentry. Next offering on the way. Another breaking pitch that misses. And the count now goes to 1-1 here on Gentry. The leadoff batter for Kansas City. The right fielder who is 1-for-3 on the day. He doubled, drove in a run, and scored a run in the second inning. 1-1 pitch on the way. Another good breaking ball in there for a strike. It's now 1-2. Talked about recently some of the big baseball moments that have some of the big moments that have shaped baseball throughout the years. Here's a 1-2 pitch. It sends dirt and bounces away. Another one that kind of struck me was the luckiest man on the face of the earth. 1939, Lou Gehrig's luckiest man speech. Maybe the most enduring item from Lou Gehrig Appreciation Day, the true spectrum of the entire day. It's sometimes lost in history. 2-2 pitch coming. And here it is. Good breaking ball called strike three. Jaramillo snapping off that breaking ball at 79 miles per hour in the inside corner. And that's the first out here in the top of the eighth inning. Jaramillo gets the strikeout. This copyrighted telecast is presented by the authority of the Commissioner of the American Association of Professional Baseball. It may not be reproduced or retransmitted in any form, and the accounts and descriptions of this game may not be disseminated without express written consent. One out for Austin Callahan, who steps in now. First pitch from Jaramillo is a fastball on the outside corner, strike one. Callahan, 2-for-3 today, 2 singles. He scored a run, popped up to second base his last time. One out and nobody on. Next pitch, it's outside. It's now 1-1-1. Now, the New York Times, they described the 1939 day in their paper's late edition on July 4th about Lou Gehrig. Here's the 1-1. It's down low. It's now 2-0. And perhaps as colorful and dramatic a pageant as ever was enacted on a baseball field, 61,808 fans thundered a hail and farewell to Henry Lou Gehrig at the Yankee Stadium today. That's what was written after that event, July 4th, 1939. There's a good breaking ball in there for a strike. 2-2 now on Austin Callahan. Yeah, Lou Gehrig Appreciation Day took place on that date, 2 months after his final game, between games of a doubleheader against the Washington Senators. And members of Gehrig's current team were obviously all on hand, and most of his teammates from the 1927 Murderers Row joined the Yankees as well that day. Here's a pitch that just misses off the corner, and the count now 4 on Callahan at 3-2. Gehrig was awarded with numerous plaques and gifts, and it was announced that his number 4 would be retired immediately on that day. And Gehrig became the first baseball player to have his number retired. 3-2 pitch. Swung on, hit back up the middle, and the center field base hit. Austin Callahan with his third hit of the afternoon as he singles to center field. And Kansas City's got a base runner here on the top of the eighth inning. That'll move the line along now to first baseman Lucan Baker. Baker 1-for-4 today. He started things off in the first inning, and he had a 2-run home run to left field. He's popped up in foul territory, grounded out on a double play, and reached on a fielder's choice since. First pitch to Baker is a breaking ball in there for a strike. It is 0-1. After receiving his gifts, Gehrig gave his famous speech. It was short, succinct, and it was highly emotional. Here comes the 0-1. Good fastball at the knees. Strike two. 0-2 here on Lucan Baker. And after Gehrig's speech, Babe Ruth ambled over to Gehrig and joined him in an embrace as the fans gave Gehrig a standing ovation. No balls and 2 strikes on Lucan Baker. Gabriel Jaramillo's next pitch, breaking ball outside. It's now 1-2. Then 2 years later, Gehrig died from the effects of the disease that now bears his name. Lou Gehrig's disease. July 4th, 1939. The famous Lou Gehrig's speech. 1-2 to count. Next pitch from Jaramillo. Breaking ball, fouled straight back. And out of play. Count remains here at 1-2. You know, 3 more opportunities to catch the Salt Dogs at home this year. Tuesday, Wednesday, and Thursday against the Milwaukee Milkmen. All 3 games will be at 6:35 coming up here this week. 1-2 from Jaramillo. Breaking ball just missed inside. Count even, it's now 2-2. Grant Richardson would be next. When Lincoln bats in the bottom of the eighth, it will be Shumpert, Pomares, and Jelly, 2, 3, and 4 in the Salt Dogs order. 2-2 to count. Jaramillo's next pitch. Breaking ball inside, so now the count will go full here at 3-2. 7 runs, 13 hits for Kansas City today. 2 runs, 7 hits, and an error for Lincoln. Kansas City had 14 hits last night and had

9 on Friday. Thrown over to first, chases Callahan back to the bag. Three balls and two strikes. Next pitch, swung on and pulled foul up third base side. The count will stay full here at 3-2. Well, we've given a lot of recognition throughout the year on all the people that make things happen for Salt Dogs Baseball. And it's behind the scenes. We've talked about the great job of our Dog Pound Productions and what they do with our video coverage. Here's the 3-2. Swung on and a bouncing ball to the hole. It's short. Backhanded by Shumpert. He'll throw to second, and Bagnesky can't come up with the low throw. So the runners are going to be safe at first and second on the play. It's going to be a tough play. Shumpert, I think, had to go to second because he knew he couldn't get it across the diamond all the way, even though that Baker not quite fleet of foot. The throw was low going to second base from Shumpert. So it's going to bring Grant Richardson to the plate now. So that'll be a hit for Luke and Baker. And runners are at first and second with one away, bringing Grant Richardson to the plate. But aside from all the fantastic work done by our interns here at the Lincoln Salt Dogs, as they're the ones that, if you see them out on the field today, they're most of the staff. They're wearing the pink shirts today. And Richardson swings and misses, no balls and a strike. Our interns do a fantastic job by getting the seats ready before the ball games and helping put on all the great promotions that you see throughout the contest as well. And we give a tip of the cap to our interns who have been a big, big plus to Lincoln Salt Dogs baseball. This is pitches foul back. It's no balls and two strikes. But also, the ball boys. Boy, they worked their backsides off to help the Salt Dogs make things happen, chasing down the foul balls and getting things ready before and after the ball game and helping out down to the bullpen. And it's the little things about baseball you may not think about. It's the people behind the scenes that do all the work. Of course, our premier concessions that help with all the great food. Here's the 0-2. Down in the dirt. Good block by Morrow. And it's now one ball and two strikes. And, of course, our staff that help out with parking and much, much more. A lot of great people helping out with Lincoln Salt Dogs baseball again for the 25th season of the Salt Dogs organization of baseball. One ball and two strikes to Grant Richardson. Next pitch. Swung on and foul back. Count stays here at 1-2. Of course, the first 6 years for Lincoln, they played in the Northern League and then switched on over to the American Association. One ball and two strikes here on Grant Richardson. Callahan out at second, Baker's at first. One out here in the top of the eighth inning with Kansas City up 7-2. Jaramillo's next pitch. Fastball called strike three on the outside corner for out number two. So Richardson caught looking. And two strikeouts now for Gabriel Jaramillo. And there are two down here on the top of the eighth. And Richardson disagrees. He's shaking his head right away. Maybe shaking his head, hoping that wouldn't get called strike three, but it did. So it'll bring to the plate now designated hitter Saul Garza. Garza's 2-for-4 this afternoon. First pitch from Jaramillo, swung on and fouled off to the right side. 0-1 the count. Well, with a young team like Lincoln has had this season, you know, it's all about growth and development. And it's all part of minor league baseball is seeing players that get the opportunity to get called up to a higher level of ball or to affiliated baseball. There's a fastball that's in there for a strike. It's 0-2. Since spring training to now, there has not been a Salt Dog that has been called up to another team. And that could be twofold. Number one, the fact that the opportunities have just not come for those players. Or number two, that this is a very young team that's still developing. The 0-2 is foul back. It's no balls and two strikes. I think last year, a couple games in, right-hander Zach Murray for Lincoln, he got a call up and ended up in the Reds organization. And then
A couple other players, one in spring.

0: just tremendous. Lincoln's got not even a handful of players that have seen affiliated ball, and Kansas City's got everybody has practically seen affiliated ball, and you know, three players that are World Series champions. Here's a pitch swung on a miss, strike three, and that ends the inning. So Jaramillo strikes out three here in the eighth and strands two base runners. For Kansas City in the eighth, there were no runs, two hits, there were no errors, and there were two runners left on base. We're through 7.5. Monarchs still lead the Salt Dogs by a score of 7-2. We're back with more in a moment on KFOR, online at KFORnow.com and AABaseball.tv.
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0: Back to Haymarket Park, starting to get late for the Lincoln Salt Dogs. We go to the bottom of the eighth inning. They trail the Kansas City Monarchs by the score of 7-2. And it's time to give the tip of the cap today to a Lincoln Salt Dogs player. And today's tip of the cap goes to Lincoln second baseman Connor Bagneski. Bagneski today at the plate has gone 2-for-2, a walk, a single, and a single in the seventh inning, and he's also scored a run, hustling out of play earlier and then able to hit this one solidly into right field for a base hit earlier. So Connor Bagneski gets our CapEx tip of the cap. 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First pitch to Nick Shumpert is in there for a called strike from the new reliever. This is Wyatt Wendell, who's in the ballgame now, a right-hander. Third pitcher of the game for the Monarchs today. Next pitch, Shumpert swings and pops it in the air to center field. Hudson Head runs in, and now underneath of it, he makes the catch, and there's one down. So Wyatt Wendell enters with a record of 1-0 with one save, 19 in the third innings pitched, 3.72 ERA, 16 strikeouts and 7 walks on the season. Wyatt Wendell is 6'5", 215 pounds, 26 years of age at Denver, Colorado, a non-draft free agent in the Arizona Diamondbacks organization. This pitch is going to be a fair ball off the bat of Jairo Pomares down the left side. And so Jairo Pomares will have his second hit of the day as he singles toward left. So Lincoln with a base runner with one down here in the bottom of the eighth inning. Mars just hitting it off the end of the bat and put it right inside the third base bag. So it's going to bring Jake Jelly to the plate now. Jelly 0-for-3 this afternoon. First pitch, he swings and pops this one up, a foul ball back over top our heads, and it's out of play. Jelly struck out in the first, and he's flown out to left field twice, doing so in the fourth and the seventh innings. Bottom of the eighth inning.

0: Kansas City leads Lincoln 7-2. No balls and one strike. And now the next pitch is high. Count evens up here on Jelly at 1-1. Kerry Arboleda will be next. One ball and one strike. Next pitch. Fastball low and away. So the count now goes to 2-1 here on Jake Jelly. Eight hits for the Salt Dogs today. Two of those coming from that man right there, Jairo Pomares. All right, so Jelly back in the box. And Wyatt Wendell ready to go back to work. Here's the 2-1. That's outside. The count now goes to 3-1 here on Jake Jelly. It'll be interesting in the offseason as well to see not only who, but how many of these Salt Dogs return for the 2027 season. Here comes the 3-1, and Jelly takes it low and away, ball four. So the Salt Dogs have a pair of base runners with one out. Specifically, when you've got a team that was made up of practically brand new players to the Salt Dogs, you'd have to think that most of them will be coming back. I know that, you know, each manager takes a look at the squad and always finds room for improvement, but I know I've heard James Frisby say this many times. He really likes this baseball team. The way that these guys continue to fight hard and show grit. And at sometimes taking on organizations like this one, they're on paper, they're extremely overmatched. Here's the pitch to Arboleda, who's outside for a ball, one ball and no strikes.
1: Everybody clap your hands.
0: Arboleda 0 for 2. He's grounded out to short, flown out to right, and walked and scored. One ball and no strikes. Wyatt Wendell checks the runners. Next pitch is a high chopper from Arboleda. It'll be picked up back behind the mound. The throw to first is picked out of there by Lucan Baker for the out on Kerry Arboleda, the second out of the inning. Wendell showing his athleticism to back up and field that, and then Lucan Baker showing the good glove down at first base to pick it out of the dirt. So Arboleda bounces back to the mound, the second out, and Lincoln has runners at second and third with two down. And second baseman Connor Bagnesky coming to the plate now. Bagnesky 2 for 2, as we mentioned a moment ago. Two singles. And he has scored a run. First pitch. It's a breaking ball high and outside. Ball one. If Bagnesky gets aboard, we'll see Callan Halverson coming up next. Breeze is practically stopped here at Haymarket Park. The flag's not moving at all out in left field. 1-0 the count. The next pitch. Bagnesky takes a fastball at the knees for a strike. His count evens up here at one ball and one strike. That doorbell that you just heard is affectionately called by our video squad the rally ring. That's what that is. Comes the 1-1. Bagnesky takes it low. Two balls and a strike. I think it started when we had Bark at the Park nights. That doorbell would ring, and then the dogs here at the ballpark would start barking. But we've been trying to use it lately when the Salt Dogs need a rally. A couple runners in scoring position right here. Two balls and a strike on Bagnesky. The next pitch. He swings, smacks this ball towards center field. It drops in for a base hit. That'll score Pomares. Also coming around is Jake Jelly. He will score. Two RBI single for Connor Bagnesky. His third hit of the day. And the Salt Dogs now have made it a 7-4 ball game. So once again, that's Lincoln just continuing to try to chip away here. Playing two in the seventh and now two here in the eighth. And that'll bring Callan Halverson to the plate. Halverson is 1 for 3 today, and the wind blowing out the left, and he can pull it a little bit. If he runs into one, makes this ball game interesting. This pitch is in there for a strike. It's now 0-1. The ball's in a strike to Callan Halverson with Tanner Otremba to bat next. Hit by Bagnesky, the ninth of the day by Lincoln. Here's the 0-1. That's low and away. The count evens up at 1-1. See, I told you the rally rang. It worked on Bagnowski. We heard it again here for Halverson. One ball, one strike. Here's the next pitch. Swung on and hit in the air down the right field line. Gentry, a long run. He is over in foul territory, and he makes the catch to retire the side. So that'll do it for the Salt Dogs here in the eighth. But again, a little bit closer. They played two more runs off a total of two hits. There were no errors, and there was one runner left on base. We're through eight here at Haymarket Park, and the score is Kansas City 7 and Lincoln 4. 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
0: We hope you're enjoying our broadcast today of Lincoln Salt Dogs Baseball as we work our way now to the ninth inning. The Kansas City Monarchs lead is now down to 3-7-4 the score as Lincoln played a 2 in the bottom of the eighth inning. And the Salt Dogs will bring in their fifth pitcher of the game. This is the Lincoln closer, Zach McLeave, who's going to get some work in here this afternoon. McLeave 2-4 on the season with a 2.13 ERA. This will be appearance number 37 for McLeave. He's got 8 saves on the year, 38 innings pitched, 30 hits, 9 earned runs, 36 strikeouts, and 11 walks. A American Association of Professional Baseball All-Star selection this year. He last pitched on Wednesday. We threw 2/3 of an inning, gave up 2 hits, 2 runs, walked 1 and struck out 2 and threw 24 pitches and a loss to Milwaukee. And the first pitch for McLeave is going to miss for ball 1. To Saheed Valenzuela. 6-7-8 for Kansas City here in the top of the ninth inning. The Monarchs will be 3 outs away defensively from trying to get a sweep of the series. The 1-0, Valenzuela swings and hits it in the air. Foul, slicing over to the left side, out of play. It's 1-1. Peeking ahead to the bottom of the ninth for Lincoln, they'll have Otrimba, Morrow, and Feltz. That'll be coming to the plate. We'll see if it might be Tyler Myrick who might come on for the Monarchs. 1-1. Next pitch, fouled off again. To the left side, it's now 1-2 on Saheed Valenzuela. Kansas City had a 7-0 lead, but Lincoln has scored the last 4 runs of the ballgame. And it is Myrick. A matter of fact, that is warming up down in the Kansas City bullpen right now. So the count, 1-2 on Valenzuela, playing shortstop today. 1-2 pitch on the way. Swung on and hit towards second. Connor Bagnesky can't come up with it. Throws from his knees and is not in time. And it bounces to the backstop right side. So Valenzuela is aboard on the play. Looked like it was a little looping liner. Bagnesky got a glove on it. Tried to pick it up and make the play. And throw off the money. So Valenzuela's aboard, and it's going to bring up center fielder Hudson Head to the plate. So Valenzuela reaches on a single to begin the top of the ninth inning. And here's Head. He is 1-4 on the afternoon. First pitch from Zach McLeave, swung on and fouled back. 0-1 on Hudson Head. Look on over to first base by McLeave. He's checking on Valenzuela. Here's the pitch. Fouled straight back. So the count now goes to no balls and 2 strikes. 0-2 here on Hudson Head.

0: 3-run lead for the Monarchs. See if Valenzuela's thinking about taking off. Look on over by McCleave. Now the 0-2. That's high. So the count goes to 1-2. Make sure you join us on Tuesday night, Lincoln and Milwaukee, in the first day of September. Let's see. Is that right? Yeah, first day of September. That'll be on Tuesday. 1-2. Swung on and hit in the air left center field. Pomares, he's in position to make the catch and does so. And there's one away. Valenzuela will retreat back to first base. One down, and that'll bring up the third baseman, J.D. Davis. Davis is 1-for-4. He had an RBI single in the fifth inning. 7-4 the Monarchs. Two runs in the first two innings, and then three in the fifth. Lincoln getting two runs in the seventh and eighth innings. McCleave will spin one to the plate, and it's in there for a strike. It's 0-1. No balls and one strike here on J.D. Davis. McCleave on the extreme third base side of the pitching rubber. The 0-1. Swing and a miss. Off speed. Breaking ball. And out of the count, no balls and two strikes. McCleave, another good look over at Valenzuela at first. Here's the 0-2. Check swing. And the appeal, they're going to say, yes, he did. And he swung and strikes out. So Davis is a strikeout victim. First strikeout for Zach McCleave today. And there are two down here in the Monarchs' ninth inning. Now we'll bring to the plate the catcher, Brady Lindsley.
1: How about the catcher, Brady Lindsley?
0: Lindsley, 2-for-4 this afternoon. An RBI single in the fifth inning. Now the runner's going to take off, throwing out to second, and Valenzuela is going to be out. He took off, and McCleave stepped off and thrown out to second base, and that is going to be a caught stealing. He goes 1-6, and that will retire the side. So that's going to do it for the Monarchs here in the ninth. And in the inning, there were no runs, one hit, no errors, and nobody left on base. Last chance for Lincoln. We go to the bottom of the ninth. Kansas City leading 7-4. 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
0: Back to Haymarket Park. Last chance for Lincoln Salt Dogs. We go to the bottom of the ninth inning, and Kansas City's leading Lincoln by a score of 7-4. And Tyler Myrick will come on to try to close things out for Kansas City this afternoon. Tyler Myrick got some work in last night, and he will try to pick up the save here this afternoon. 1-2. He's got 6 saves on the air. 33 and a third innings pitched, 26 strikeouts, 13 walks, 2.7.

0: 0 ERA. First pitch to Tanner Otremba, and he's going to drop it in the center field for a base hit. So Otremba singles to start off the bottom of the ninth inning for the Salt Dogs. Myrick is replacing Wyatt Wendell, who worked one inning and gave up two runs off of two hits. And walked one in his outing earlier. So now, the tying run gets to the on-deck circle. Here's Jacob Morrow. Morrow is one for two. A two RBI single, his last trip to the plate. First pitch from Myrick. He's down low for a ball. One ball and no strikes. As I mentioned, Myrick last night threw a clean ninth inning. Got a ground ball out and two flyouts to right. 1-0 the count here on Morrow. Swung on and poked toward right field, and it's going to be caught as Gentry comes racing in to make the catch. That's a nice athletic play to take away a base hit. And there's one down here in the Saltbog ninth inning. Thought for a moment that might have a chance to drop, but Gentry got a good jump on that fly ball. So one down, and that will bring center fielder Cam Feltz to the plate now. Feltz one for four this afternoon, and he singled back in the first inning. Struck out swinging his last time. For the first time today, Feltz will go back to batting left-handed, facing a right-handed batter and or pitcher in Myrick. First pitch, outside, ball one. 1-0 to Cam Feltz. Nick Shumpert will be next. Tanner Otremba down at first base after a leadoff single. Coming up after our ball game today, we'll have our post-game report with our Rotellas game wrap-up, our Wimmer's quality player of the game. Here's the 1-0. Feltz swings. It's a bouncy ball up the middle. Callahan to flip on over to short for one. The relay to first is not in time, but the Monarchs do get the lead runner. Otremba forced out on the 4-6 put out, and Feltz is on the field of his choice. So Salt Dogs are down to their final out, and it's going to bring up shortstop Nick Shumpert. Shumpert is 1-for-4 this afternoon. He singled in the fourth inning. So Feltz down at first base with two down. Let's see if he tries to think about taking off here. First pitch from Myrick, and Shepard fouls it into the net to the right side. No balls and one strike to count. Feltz just returned from the injured list yesterday, and he's currently at 48 stolen bases on the year. 0-1 the count here on Shepard. Next pitch, a fastball on the outside corner, strike two. And the Salt Dogs are now down to their final strike. No balls, two strikes on Nick Shumpert. Jairo Pomares is on deck. Myrick is ready, and the pitch swung on and fouled off over by the Kansas City dugout. So the count stays put at one, at no balls and two strikes. Both teams in double digits in hits today. Kansas City with 15, Lincoln's got 10. Tyler Myrick is now ready. Here's the 0-2. Swung on and fouled out of play to the right side. And the count stays put here at no balls and two strikes. Shumpert positions himself back in the box. The count is 0-2. And now the pitch. Swing and a miss, strike three, and that's going to end the ball game. Myrick gets the strikeout, and that's going to do it as the Kansas City Monarchs have taken the final game of this series. They sweep the series. They win the last six of the season series between Lincoln, winning this one here today by the final score of 7-4. In the inning for Lincoln, no runs. There was one hit. There were no errors. And there was one runner that was left on base. So, 7-4 ends up to be the final here today. And the Kansas City Monarchs will return back to Kansas City with a record now of 55-38. And Lincoln now is on a three-game losing skid. They fall to 40-53. And the Salt Dogs will try to bounce back after an off day tomorrow when they welcome in Milwaukee and the Milkmen to Haymarket Park coming up Tuesday night at 6:35. That'll be our next broadcast. We appreciate everybody who watched it today on AABaseball.tv. For those that have been watching online, we're going to get ready to sign off. For those on KFOR, our post-game report is coming up next. Again, the final today is Kansas City 7 and Lincoln 4. This is Lincoln Salt Dogs Baseball.
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8: Back inside the Corona Extra broadcast booth with the Lincoln Salt Dogs fall to the Kansas City Monarchs today. Final score of 7-4. This is the Rotella's game wrap-up. The next time you're grilling hamburgers or hot dogs, make sure to wrap them up with a quality bun from Rotella's Bakery. For the Kansas City Monarchs today, 7 runs off 15 hits, committing no errors and stranding 10 base runners. The starting pitcher, Sawyer Allen, had a good outing today as he had a quality start, and he improves to 4-1 in the season as Allen worked 6 innings, scattered 4 hits, struck out 4 and walked 2. Ryan Anderson pitched 1 inning. He gave up 2 runs off 3 hits, struck out 2 and walked 1. Wyatt Wendell worked 1 inning. She gave up 2 runs off 2 hits and walked 1. And Tyler Myrick came on and picked up his 7th save of the season as he pitched the 9th. And he yielded 1 hit and he struck out 1. For the Salt Dogs, 4 runs off of 10 hits. Lincoln commits 1 error and strands 7 base runners. The starting pitcher, Cale Chatham, takes the loss. He's now 3-4. Chatham pitched 4 innings. He gave up 7 runs off 9 hits, struck out 1 and walked 4. Ryan Rempes pitched 2 innings, and he gave up 3 hits. Tyler Stasiowski pitched 1 inning, and that was a clean 7th inning. Gabriel Jaramillo, he pitched 1 inning, gave up 2 hits, struck out 3. And Zach McClee pitched 1 inning, giving up 1 hit, and he struck out 1. Offensively for Kansas City today, Tyler Gentry goes 1-for-4 with an RBI. Austin Callahan was 3-for-4. Lucan Baker 2-for-5 with a 2-run home run. Grant Richardson 2-for-4. Saul Garza 2-for-5. Hudson Henn and J.D. Davis both were 1-for-5, driving in a run each. And Brady Lindsley was 2-for-4 with an RBI. For Lincoln, Iroh Pomares went 2-for-4. Connor Bagneski 3-for-3 and drove in 2.

0: And Jacob Morrow was 1-for-3. He also drove in 2 runs. Monarchs got things going in the top of the first inning. A 2-run home run by Lucan Baker to left field made it 2-0. And in the second, Kansas City added 2 more runs. A RBI double by Tyler Gentry. And then Austin Callahan had an infield single, and then the ball then trickled away from Connor Bagnesky, and that allowed a run to come in and score. He made it 4-0 at that point. The Monarchs added 3 runs in the fifth inning as they sent 9 batters to the plate, getting an RBI single from Hudson Head, RBI single by J.D. Davis, and an RBI single by Brady Lindsley to make it 7-0. Lincoln then got on the board in the bottom of the seventh inning when Jacob Morrow provided a 2-RBI single, making it 7-2. Lincoln added 2 more runs in the eighth inning with a 2-RBI single by Connor Bagnesky, make it 7-4. And that's as close as Sawdogs could get on the day. Kansas City now 55-38. We'll head home, and they'll get ready to host Sioux City coming up on Tuesday night. Lincoln at 40-53. We'll have tomorrow off, and they'll be hosting Milwaukee coming up on Tuesday night at 6:35. This is the Rotella's game wrap-up. You can find Rotella's at your favorite grocery store. Rotella's is the official bakery provider of Haymarket Park and the Lincoln Salt Dogs. Let's announce our Wimmer's Quality Player of the Game. Today's Salt Dog Wimmer Quality Player of the Game is Connor Bagnesky. 3-for-3 at the plate today. A walk, 3 singles, a run scored, and he drove in 2. Connor Bagnesky is our Wimmer's Quality Player of the Game. Wimmer's are the producers of Fairbury Brand Hot Dogs, the official hot dog of Haymarket Park and the Lincoln Salt Dogs. Coming up on our postgame report, Brian Anderson will have the highlights from today's ball game. Part of that, our Midland's Choice Play of the Game. Also, we will take another look at the Bryan Health scoreboard, and then we'll come back one last time to wrap it up. Final score, once again, Kansas City 7 and Lincoln 4. The postgame report continues in a moment. This is Lincoln Salt Dogs Baseball.
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of the evening. This is Brady Anderson here with your highlights at the KFOR studio. We've got the highlights from tonight's game, and the Monarchs would jump out to a lead early, as in the top of the first inning, Luke and Baker, for the second night in a row, would go yard.

0: Baker's just swing, hit this ball deep to left field, and it is going to be gone, a home run. Hickenbaker pulls that one, and with the wind blowing out to left, there's no question about it.
1: Hickenbaker with the no-doubt home run there, and the Monarchs would continue to pile on in the top of the second inning. Tyler Gentry would hit an RBI double to put the Monarchs up 3-0.
0: Swung on and pulled toward left field, hit deep, and it's going to be a fair ball, and a one-hop up against the fence. That'll easily score Lindsley, and strolling on into second base, Tyler Gentry with an RBI double, and Kansas City now leads 3-0.
1: And they would get up 4-0 before that top of the second inning would end. And in the top of the fifth, they would come back again, and they would come back strong. When the Monarchs got up in the top of the fifth, they would get a trio of RBI singles, the last of which being this Brady Lindsley RBI single.
0: Swung on and hits toward right field in the shallow right. He drops it for a base hit. One run's going to score as Arboleda crosses the back end. Now that extends the lead, it's now

0: 7-0 Kansas City.
1: That 7-0 lead would be enough for the evening, but the Salt Dogs, as James Frisbee has gone for all season, they showed heart as they fought back in the 7th and 8th innings. In the bottom of the 7th, Jacob Morrow would come to the plate with the bases loaded, and he would come up clutch as he would hit a 2-RBI single.
0: Morrow swings and puts it out towards center field to drop for a base hit. Coming home and scoring is Arboleda. Also coming around is Bagnaski. He will score, and Lincoln's on the board.
1: That hit there would give the Salt Dogs their first runs of the evening as Jacob Morrow gets 2 RBIs. And in the bottom of the 8th, the Salt Dogs would threaten again as they would start a little rally. And with tonight's Midland's Choice play of the game, Connor Bagnaski would come up big, and he would knock in another pair of runs on another 2-RBI single.
0: He swings and smacks this ball towards center field. It drops in for a base hit. That'll score Pomares. Also coming around is Jake Jelly. He will score. 2-RBI single for Connor Bagnaski. His third hit of the day.
1: And that Connor Bagnaski hit was his third of the day, and those 2 RBIs were at least got the Salt Dogs back into a threatening position for the 9th inning. Unfortunately, they could not come up with a big enough rally. They did get a hit in the 9th and a couple of runners on, but unfortunately, it just was not enough. But that Connor Bagnaski hit is our Midland's Choice play of the game. Certainly a big hit and got the Salt Dogs back within striking position. And they did show heart today as they put up 4 runs unanswered towards the end of this game. And the final today was the Kansas City Monarchs 7, the Lincoln Salt Dogs 4. Unfortunately, a big loss for the Salt Dogs as they were looking for a win to get back in playoff position. But they will certainly be back next week against Milwaukee. This has been your highlights of the evening. We will be back in just a second with your Brian Health scoreboard update.
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1: Hello and welcome back into the KFOR studios. This is Brady Anderson here with your Bryan Health scoreboard update. We got a full slate of games across the American Association this evening. One has gone final in addition to the Salt Dogs. The Winnipeg Gold Eyes took down the Lake Country Dockhounds today. They won 3-2. That game has gone final, as I said. The Milwaukee Milkmen currently lead the Fargo-Moorhead Redhawks by a score of 8-6. That one is in the top of the eighth inning. In a big game for playoff contention for the Salt Dogs, the Sioux Falls Canaries do lead the Gary South Shore Railcats 6-2 in the top of the seventh inning. If that lead holds, it looks like the Salt Dogs are going to have an even steeper hill to climb. Nearly impossible at that point. The Kane County Cougars will take on the Sioux City Explorers later this evening as well, as well as the Chicago Dogs taking on the Cleburne Railroaders. Those games yet have begun. And around the world of sports, in Husker volleyball, a big game against Texas today. The Huskers currently lead that game 2-0. And in set three, they are up 18-13 as of the latest update I can get. That is a big game for them, as that is the number one and number two teams in the country going head-to-head. If the Huskers can sweep that one, they will prove themselves to the country. It's pretty well known that they are pretty great. And around the world of the MLB today, the Yankees absolutely blew the doors off the Red Sox by a score of 16-1. The Blue Jays blew the doors off the Mariners as they win 7-0 there. The Rays take down the Padres by a score of 5-4. And the Twins take down the White Sox by a score of 5-1. And in the game still in progress, the Pirates lead the Cardinals by a score of 5-4, as the Cardinals are looking to get back in playoff contention, and they just are not quite there. That game is in the top of the ninth inning. The Rangers looking to fight their way back into wild card contention as well against the Brewers. They lead that one 7-2 in the bottom of the seventh inning. Certainly a tough team to beat in the Milwaukee Brewers, but if the Rangers can do it, maybe they do belong in the AL wild card. It certainly has been a struggle for pretty much any team to maintain a spot in there. This has been your Bryan Health scoreboard update. We'll be back in just a second with Rich Ray's final thoughts.
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0: Back inside the Corona Extra broadcast booth one last time this afternoon, as the Lincoln Salt Dogs have been defeated by the Kansas City Monarchs by a final score of 7-4. So Kansas City completes the sweep of Lincoln here at Haymarket Park, and they ended up winning the last six games of the season series amongst the Salt Dogs and ended up taking 9 out of the 12 games on the season. And look at the line score again. Kansas City, 7 runs, 15 hits, no errors, and stranding 10 base runners. Winning pitcher was Sawyer Allen, and he improves to 4-1 on the season. For Lincoln, 4 runs, 10 hits, 1 error, and left 7 runners on base. The loss goes to Cale Chatham. He's now 3-4 on the year. Ball game today lasted 2 hours and 40 minutes. It was played in front of 2,127 at Haymarket Park. So the Kansas City Monarchs return home now with a record of 55-38. They'll get set for a three-game series with Sioux City and the Explorers. Lincoln, now 40-53, will begin a three-game set with the Milwaukee Milkmen on Tuesday night here at Haymarket Park. First pitch will be at 6:35. On the mound for Lincoln will be Foster Pace. The right-hander is 3-4 with a 5.82 ERA. He'll face off against right-hander Angelo Cabral. Cabral is 0-2 with a 4.66 earned run average. First pitch on Tuesday night will be 6:35. We'll be on the air with the KFOR at the ballpark pregame show beginning at 6:05. So we'll make sure you join us for that. Well, today, the Salt Dogs, guess what? They threw out a would-be base stealer. Yeah, it was late in the ballgame, and it was Saheed Valenzuela took off, and then he was thrown out attempting to steal. So congratulations to our exceptional fan of the game, Christian McClure. Christian, congratulations. You win an hour of free axe throwing for four people at Arbor Axe House. You can enjoy local craft beers and throw off steam. If you'd like to be the next game's exceptional fan, sign up at Arbor Axe House on the corner of N Street and Antelope Valley. All right, taking a look at the up-to-date standings here in the American Association as we speak. So Kansas City remains first in the West. The record now stands at 55-38 on the season, and they are able to gain at least a half game on the remainder of the division. 55-38 for Kansas City. They are now 3.5 games up on Winnipeg, who's 51-41. Fargo-Moorhead sits third, 6 games back at 48-43. Sioux Falls is in fourth, 45-47, 9.5 games behind. Sioux City is 44-48, 10.5 games back. Lincoln is in sixth at 40-53, 15 games back of the Monarchs. But the significant thing is trying to get into the top four to make the playoffs, and now the mountain gets really, really tall. Sioux Falls, if they would happen to win their ball game today with Gary Southshore, and they are leading in it, by the way, they pick up another half game, and then that means that Lincoln would be 6 games back of Sioux Falls with 7 games remaining in the season. So that's kind of what the scenario looks like right there, is that Lincoln would have to win and get a whole lot of help down the way. But we do know that Lincoln will be back in action on Tuesday night against Milwaukee at 6:35, so we invite you to join us for that coming up as well. Speaking of which, coming up on Tuesday night, it will be a Triple Play Tuesday sponsored by Solarion. You can donate 3 school supply items for Lincoln Public Schools Community Learning Centers and receive a free general admission ticket. Also, Tuesday night is Taco Tuesday, where you can get 2 tacos for $6 and $2 off popcorn, waffle cones, lemonade, and limeade. And for more information, you can go to saltdogs.com for tickets, merchandise, and more information as well. Salt Dogs did not win today's ball game, so what that means on a guaranteed win day today is that fans can exchange their ticket for today's game at the box office for a free ticket of equal or lesser value to the Tuesday night home game against Milwaukee. And that'll be our next broadcast Tuesday night at 6:35. We hope that you can join us. We appreciate everybody who listened in today on KFOR 101.5 FM and 1240 AM, and those that watched as well on AABaseball.tv. Fantastic job by Brady Anderson back at our KFOR studios in Lincoln. I'm Rich Ray. The final score in this one today was the Kansas City Monarchs 7 and Lincoln Salt Dogs 4. Until Tuesday evening, this is Rich Ray saying good afternoon and so long from Haymarket Park in Lincoln, Nebraska.
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9: And so you've got 2 house payments, a car payment, and some credit cards, and you've got some ongoing medical bills with your daughter's chronic issues, and you make $160.
10: Right.
9: Okay.
10: And then there's my mother as well. But
9: okay, and what are you having to pay for her?
10: Personal, so nurse, so she's got several comorbidities, and so we're trying to pay a nurse to help take care of her.
9: And does she have income coming in to this situation?
10: She's got Social Security, but it's not a lot.
9: Like $1,200, $1,500 bucks, what?
10: Yeah, somewhere around there.
9: Okay, and what's the nurse cost?
10: About 25 to, well, depending on how much experience I have, 25 and up an hour.
9: Okay, but I mean, in a month, what are you spending on a nurse?
10: So we haven't, we just kind of use them part-time for now. But
9: okay,
10: I
9: and what
10: to
9: are you spending on a nurse in a month?
10: So about $1,000.
9: And your mom brings in $1,200.
10: Mm-hmm.
9: Okay, so we covered that.
10: But it will go up, yeah.
9: Yeah, but I mean, for now, that's covered. So in the last 2 months, you're trying to figure out why you weren't paying your bills, able to pay your bills, and that pay extra on your debt. And that's what I'm trying to figure out by asking all these questions, where it's going. Okay, because I still haven't found where it's going. So it sounds like that you are a warrior princess working very hard, and you've got the emotional drain of your mom not doing well and your child with a chronic illness. And because you're not running with a full gas tank, it's hard for you to not let all this just become chaotic. And so the bills, and in an emotional bucket, the bills have become chaos instead of if you didn't have all this other stuff you were carrying, you're obviously a bright woman. You would just sit down and make a list of this and start paying it, because

0: the math tells me that this is doable. But I think what's happening is you're just overwhelmed. Does that sound right?
1: That's true. That's true. Okay. I am overwhelmed. Okay. But it's more than that. It's that I feel like, because I was in baby step number 4, and now I feel like I'm crawling back to baby step number 2 because of the debt that keeps incurring.
0: No, you went and bought a car and put yourself in baby step 2.
1: Well, no,
0: and you pulled out your credit
1: card
0: and you used it.
1: Yeah, because
0: you kept it,
1: I had to buy one because there were a lot of other expenses that had, unforeseeable, unfortunate expenses that came up.
0: You got a lot of
1: like
0: have-tos in your life,
1: I had an HVAC system that went out. Well, yeah. I mean, it was an HVAC system that went out, and the car, I had another car, but it had over 250,000 miles on it, and I had just spent $3,000 to get it fixed, and now it needs another $3,000
0: to get fixed. You made the decision to put yourself back in this mess. You're giving me all the reasons, but you still did it.
2: Don't hear ownership as a character judgment or some sort of moral failure. It's owning. I took step A, B, and C. Like, the world happened to me, and I chose this path, not this path.
0: And it hurts.
2: Yeah. And sometimes you find yourself at a crossroads where any path you take is going to hurt. But in that case, and that's most of us, right? When that happens, mm-hmm. I'm going to take the path that's going to hurt, but going to get me to where I want to be.
0: Yeah, so you got to get back on a budget.
2: Yeah.
0: Hardcore. Beans and rice and beans. And no more rationalization of pulling out the credit card or I had to have a car, $750,000. I don't give a crap. Don't go in debt again. Period. Because then you end up strapped again back here. So nothing you have today can't be cleared up. The $20,000 car can be cleared up. The $3,000 credit card can be cleared up. And you can get back on the road, but you're going to have to get above the chaos and make these monkeys all dance, because you're in the middle of a circus. And so there's just monkeys running around everywhere, and you're going to have to teach them how to get in a line and how to dance. And that's called a budget, and you crack the whip on the money monster and make it behave. Money is a fabulous slave. It's a horrible master. And it's mastering you right now. It's adding to this anxiety of being overwhelmed. You feel overwhelmed with money, with your child, with your mom. And so this is an area you actually can control.
2: The line that I was trained with that was really helpful for me when I entered into chaotic situations are facts are your friends. When everything feels like it's dumping on your head, what are the facts here? How much am I spending on nursing? How much am I spending on food? How much am I spending on this car? And what can I do to get out of this mess following the facts path here? Because the emotions are big. And that's right for them to be big. The path out here is, what's the next right move?

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0: Danny, what's up?
8: Hi there. Nice to talk to you again. So my question was, I'm in baby step number two. I am actually recently engaged, and I'm super excited about that. And we're planning a wedding for May of 2027. And I was wondering how you would help, or how you would balance trying to pay off debt and finance a wedding as well as honeymoon without going into further debt.
0: Good, good. That's a good first goal. Congratulations. So,
8: thank you.
0: What do you make and what does she make?
8: Yeah, so I am a full-time pastor and a part-time lifeguard, and I make roughly about $45,000 a year.
0: What does she make?
8: She is a Yeah, so she's a welder. She's new in her career. She's currently making about $18 an hour, and she's looking to join the union. And she, if she's able to do that, she'll be able to make roughly 25 to 30 bucks an hour starting out.
0: Okay. And has she just started the welding career? Because that's very low.
8: Yeah, so she just graduated from trade school, and she's currently working full-time for a local organization.
0: Yeah. Well, she's being dramatically underpaid.
8: Oh,
0: like half of what she should be paid in welding right now. There's a shortage of welders that have gone that know how to actually, you know, lay a bead down. And so I don't know who got her this job, but they screwed her over. So she, I mean, she can make this at Target stacking boxes without any education.
9: I just paid some welders to do some work at my house, brother, and it was way, way more than what she's getting paid. Way, like, I'm smiling now. I can't believe that.
0: Yeah. So anyway. That's thing one. Now, how much debt do you have?
8: Well, I've been on baby step number two for a couple of years. I have no consumer debt right now. The only thing I have is federal student loans.
0: That's consumer debt.
8: I was an idiot.
0: How much is your student loan debt?
8: I was an idiot, and I took out a lot, and I currently got it down to about $90,000.
0: Okay. And how much debt does she have?
8: Absolutely zero. She's been a follower of the Dave Ramsey plan.
0: Excellent.
8: Since she was 16.
0: Okay. All right.

0: in your monthly budget, or $300 in your budget, $300 in her budget, goes into the wedding account, and then you work on your debt.
1: Yes, sir. Unfortunately, that would be almost everything. I'm chunking at my debt right now.
0: Okay. So you need a better extra job. Your extra job doesn't do well.
2: Or, and I don't want to give a controversial statement here, but you might not be able to do this ministry job at $45,000 because of previous decisions you made in your life to go six figures into student loan debt.
0: A lot of ministers, as a matter of fact, somewhere around 80% of pastors today are bivocational, meaning they have a full-time job in addition to being a preacher.
1: Yes, sir, and I do work full-time as a pastor, and you know, I work about 20, 25 hours as a lifeguard and swim instructor for my local YMCA.
0: Yeah.
1: I find both of those to be really impactful for our community. And
0: they're not impactful enough on the $90,000.
2: Yeah, and you're going to burn yourself out. You're not going to be there for your community in 5 years because you're going to be completely cooked.
0: Yeah, you need to go make some money so that you can remain in the work of the Lord. Because, it's, you know, your lifeguard thing's semi-volunteer. I mean, you're not making any money there. And so you do what you want to do, but you called us. And when you do that, you're always going to get our opinion because we're like an expert on our opinion. So, I think you have an income problem. And you got a slight outgo problem if you only got $300 a month out of $45,000. So you need to get on a detailed budget. And you need to be putting some money aside to the wedding, but you have a $6,000 goal by May, and the two of you sit down and go, okay, maybe she's putting in four, you're putting in two. I don't care. But both of you have some career adjusting to do. Neither one of you are living up to your potential income producing right now. And income and money is not everything, but it does give you options.
2: And
0: you don't have any options. You're handcuffed.
2: I'm all about somebody deciding, you know what, I don't want to do this thing anymore. I want to go make a quarter of my quote-unquote market value, whatever that is, and I want to just be here for my community. I love that idea. But if you've dug yourself a $90,000, $120,000 hole...
0: You gave up that option.
2: You gave up that option until you dig that, you fill that hole back up. So the fastest way to fill that hole back up and get back even on even ground is to go work a whole bunch of jobs and even do jobs that you might not think have impact, which I would argue with you in a different phone call. I think everybody who interacts with other people has an opportunity to impact people in a positive way, whether you're at fast food restaurant or a delivery person or whatever. But you gave up that right when you dug up those holes. I mean, when you dug yourself that big hole, you got to fill that sucker up. And that means you got to go get one job, two jobs. You may have to step away from your church for a season and go make a whole bunch of money doing something that you, quote unquote, don't feel called to do. But I got to clean up this mess so that I'm here in the long haul to be here for my family, for my community, for whatever I believe my faith is calling me to, and all that kind of stuff.
0: Yep, that's exactly how it works. So, again, we support pastors. We work with churches all across America, and we have for 30 years. And so we've got a huge heart for people that want to serve in that way and in that role. But you don't, just because it's there, you don't get a pass on the math.
2: That's it, yeah.
0: You have to address the math. And so in order to be able to stay in that kind of a role, and that's what we're looking for. Jessica's in Springfield, Missouri. Hi, Jessica. How are you?
3: Hi, Jason. How are you?
0: Better than I deserve. You're breaking up. Can you speak directly into your phone?
3: Yes. Is this better?
0: Yes, ma'am.
2: Much better, yeah.
3: All right. My question is whether it's a debate between me and my husband.
2: Yes. We'll solve it.
3: Fantastic. So the question is whether or not he's being spoiled or if I'm being miserly, and it's related to cars.
0: Okay. Both of you probably, okay. But anyway, yeah.
3: Both of us probably. So we have three aging cars, and they're all doing fine right now, but we imagine that his commuter vehicle will be the first that needs to be replaced, maybe in a year or so.
0: Mm-hmm.
3: The question is that he has bought several new cars in his lifetime, and that's what he would like to do again. And I disagree. I've never bought a new car, and I don't see any reason to.
0: Okay.
3: I suppose we are in baby step seven.
0: Mm-hmm.
3: We're free and clear.
0: What's your net worth?
3: Probably about $5,500. We're not millionaires.
0: $5,500?
3: I'm sorry, $500,000.
0: $500,000.

0: You're a half a millionaire. Okay.
1: Half a millionaire. Yeah. Okay. Gotcha. We have the money to purchase a new vehicle, brand new, if we wanted to. I just don't really see the reason. So he says that after COVID happened, that depreciation on cars isn't what it used to be.
0: He's wrong.
1: I would agree with that.
2: Chronically wrong.
0: Mathematically, arithmetic says he's wrong. Okay. So, you can study it for 35 seconds on Google and you'll figure this out. I mean, it doesn't take it, you know, jump around. Look at a new car that was issued in a 23 model and see what the MSRP on it was, manufacturer's suggested retail price, and then see what that 23 is selling for today. And it is not up, it's down, and it's down dramatically. And sorry, but the Fauci pandemic didn't help with that. And so
1: I would agree.
0: Yeah, you win. And we tell people not to buy brand new cars because they go down so fast in value until you have at least $1 million in net worth, because they go down so fast in value. And we want you to build wealth, not screw it up. So you win, and you win.

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0: Here's what's weird. I went to a thing when I was 22 years old, and the guy put up compound interest on the table, on the board, rather. And he showed us the way compound interest works. $100 a month, and I heard this 44 years ago, okay? $100 a month invested from age 25 to age 65 in a decent growth stock mutual fund at market rates of return is $1,176,000. See, I think you should not be allowed to get out of high school until you know that equation. Because it would stop all the stupid socialism stuff. Because you went, all I need is $100 a month and I can live with, be a millionaire, you know, from age 25 to age 65, age 22 to age 62, age 20 to age 60. I don't care which 40 years you want to pick it out. You can wait till 40 and do it at 80 if you want, but I wouldn't recommend it. See, anyone can become a millionaire. It's not that complicated. George and I are doing an in-depth nerd dive. I don't know exactly what an in-depth nerd dive means, but look that one up.
1: We've listened to you talk. We know what it means.
0: We know what it means. Yeah. At Investing Essentials, which is the third time I've ever done this event, and it's our two-night virtual event next week. It's the only place I unpack my entire playbook on investing, why I do what I do, why I don't do what I don't do, including exact formulas and details on how I pick real estate, how I decide whether I'm going to keep it or not. All new content. We're also going into some wealth planning, a little bit of estate planning, looking at that. God, in case you're having trouble sleeping, come watch this event. It will put you right out. Yeah. Tuesday and Wednesday evening, join us from the comfort of your own recliner. I'm kidding. Tickets start at $199. 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There's like 700,000 people have signed up for this thing.
1: That's crazy.
0: It's crazy. It's going to be like a lot of people sleeping. But yeah, now we're going to go into the details. We're going to get we've taken the material we did last year, and sadly we've added a bunch to it. So it's actually not going to be two nights of 2 hours. Brace yourself. It'll be longer than 2 hours because we're just not going to be able to cover everything we wrote, and we want to do it all. So we're going to do it. There we go. Hey, it's going to be a lot. If you want a lot, you can get it next Tuesday and Wednesday. The Investing Essentials two-night virtual event with George and me.
1: Super. Well, let me say this. I think this is important for a big reason that we don't talk about here in the building. And I'm not embarrassed to say this. This is just truth. I knew you when I joined this team. I knew you had this show, and I knew you had this message, and I knew you've been consistent with your message. And I don't know how a nice way to say this. I didn't know you were as smart as you are. Or maybe a better way to say that is, I didn't realize the level of intentionality with which you made decisions. And even in the last 5 or 6 years, the way all of our interactions are chopped up and edited and put on clips and then people respond to clips, whatever, I can imagine there is millions of people who see you and hear you say a few things, and this is an opportunity for them to really understand why you do what you do, not only why you teach people, but is why you do this in your own house. And that, to me, makes this thing a worth its weight in gold. Way, way underpriced, if you ask me.
0: Well, thank you. That's very nice. It's funny, but it's nice. Cecilia's in Orlando. Hey, Cecilia, what's up?
2: Hi, how's it going today?
0: Better than we deserve. How can we help?
2: Lovely. So I'm about to get married.
0: Yay!
2: Yay, and I just got myself out of debt.
0: Good.
2: And I'm going to marry into a lot of debt.
0: Good.
2: My husband is a spendthrift.
0: Mm-hmm.
2: And so I'm trying to figure out, I know once we get married, I'm going to help him with getting out. We've already started the Ramsey program for him.
0: Oh, wow, good.
2: Yeah, and it's going pretty good. But once we get him out of debt, he's going to keep spending cash only. But how do I go about saving money and not putting it all towards his spendthrift ways?
0: How old are you guys?
2: 51 and 52.
0: Very cool. Very cool. Well, congratulations. I think you're going to have a great marriage. Opposites.
2: Oh, we will. We've been together a long time.
0: Opposites attract in good marriages.
2: Yes.
0: Spenders attract savers, and that's a good thing. because spenders need a saver. That way they don't have to retire and eat dog food, right?
2: True.
0: And savers need a spender in their life, so they have a life.
2: Very true.
0: He's the fun guy. You're not.
2: He is. I'm not. I like my books.
0: And he's there to help you have fun. So I'm the spender at my house, oddly enough, and even though I teach this stuff, my wife is the natural saver. And so her natural tendency, if there's any kind of emotion involved in it, is to draw back and save. If in my case, I'm an abundance guy, she's a scarcity gal, and so I always figure I can get more money, so I'm going to go do it. And so, but we need each other to create wisdom in the middle, and wisdom is that we need to spend money on having a good life that we both are in agreement on. That's wisdom. We need to save and invest to create a quality future for us and our kids and our dogs and our cats. That's wisdom. And we need to be generous, and we need to be doing all of these things together. So you're going to have to, your job when you guys are sitting and looking at the budget is to allow some fun to be in the budget and also make sure your savings is in there. His job is to allow some savings to be in the budget and make sure that his fun is in the budget.
1: Because listen, Cecilia,
0: and then when it's all written down, you just go do it, and there's no guilt.
1: Because if that's not the case, what you're telling me is a far more concerning thing, and that is you sat down with this man that's about to be your husband, and you said, "I'm uncomfortable with how you recklessly spend money." And he looked at his future wife and said, "I don't care what you think. I don't care what you feel. I'm gonna do what I want to do."
0: And he didn't say that. He said, "Okay, let's get on a plan."
1: Is that fair?
2: No, we're on the plan. We have weekly budget meetings now. He just literally handed it all over.
0: No. You are not his mother. You're his wife.
2: No, but we, right, and we do have our budget meetings, and he does have input, and I adjust accordingly. But right now, we're paying off his debt.
0: Good.
1: Awesome.
2: So there's not a lot of wiggle.
0: Oh, great. You don't need to wiggle. You need to pay off the debt. I completely agree. But I don't want him emotionally turning this over. The two of you, like two 51-freaking-year-old grown-ups, are making grown-up decisions together because it's good for our future. He's saying, "I agree with Cecilia. I need to clean this up." And so the two of us are going to work on that together. That's an adult decision. "Mommy, take my bills and pay them for me" is not what we want in a husband.
2: Oh, no, that we don't play that game.
1: Hey, right. Cecilia, if y'all have been together for a while and he sat down and said, "I want to marry you, and I'm going to change the way I'm doing things. I'm going to take this Dave Ramsey course. I'm going to follow these baby step things. I'm going to do a weekly budget meeting."
0: He loves you.
1: But you showing up every meeting and going, "Well, he's just going to go spend it." Like, generally speaking, a husband will rise to their wife's level of belief in them. You get what I'm saying?
2: Fair, yes.
1: And if he's putting the work in, however clumsy and awkward it is, he's never done this in half a century, you seeing him do the next right thing, however uncomfortable it is or whatever, and you believing in him, man, that goes a long, long way.
0: So I'll just fast forward. I mean, 28 years old, almost 40 years ago, we lost everything because of my stupidity. Borrowing too much money and flipping houses, and the bank called our notes, and we lost everything, went bankrupt. So, but that's not the same Dave today that's on the microphone. And Sharon will tell you, thank God I'm not still married to the same guy I married originally.
1: Yes.
0: He has grown, and so while my tendency is to spend, the spending that we do at the Ramsey House is very much within the wisdom guidelines. And even if it might make her a little bit uncomfortable sometimes, and it makes me happy, then, but still, it's nowhere near where it was.
1: It's intentional.
0: I can still have my tendency, but do it with maturity.
1: There you go.

0: Hey, George Camel here. 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
8: Luke is in Fort Wayne, Indiana. Hey, Luke, what's up?
9: Hello, what's up?
8: How can we help?
9: I was just wondering, my soon-to-be wife is starting college, or she just started college, and she has enough for first semester's tuition. And I was just wondering if after that we should take out student loans to cover it until she gets her job after school, or if we should just pay it off and just live pretty tight for the next 3 years.
8: Mm. How old are you guys?
9: I just turned 20. She just turned 18.
8: Mm. And what's she studying in college?
9: Medical imaging. So she wants to be a rad tech. So she'll be making pretty good money coming out.
8: So a two-year program and she'll be making 50?
9: No, it's a four-year program, I think.
8: Really?
9: And
8: for medical imaging?
9: Yeah, she... Well, she was doing, like, extra stuff. Like, there's more classes she can take to make more starting off.
8: Maybe. She's 18. Where did we get this information about this career?
9: Her second cousin does it for a living.
8: Okay. You know how scary that sounds when you say
10: yeah,
8: it?
10: Yeah, the way you just said that. I puckered up pretty good, Luke.
8: Okay, I want you and her to go to the hospital and talk to the hospital administrator and find out what they're paying, and does it require a four-year degree? That's the first thing, okay? Because if we're gonna study, the purpose of studying, the primary purpose of studying, especially when we're broke people, is to create an opportunity in the marketplace that we can make more money. Otherwise, you could just go take a job at Target, right?
9: Right.
8: And so if we're going to make $18 an hour after going for 4 years, then we don't need to go get that degree. That's a dumb degree. Okay. Or if you get a degree in left-handed puppetry or some kind of bullcrap degree, you know, you're going to end up being a barista. So, you need to really study what this is before you invest 4 years of your time and life into it, much less 4 years of money. And so that's thing one. Thing two is, I think you're fairly new to this whole Ramsey thing, and someone told you to call here, some friend or relative, and they tricked you. Because we're really kind of known, Luke, for telling people to never take out a student loan for anything.
9: Right.
8: And you asked that question with great honesty, and it tells me that you probably have not listened to this show a lot.
9: I'm pretty new listener.
8: Yeah.
9: It was just, currently I don't have the money, but I'd be able to save up. Probably.
8: No, you asked me if you should borrow a student loan. That tells me that you don't know much about what we do. Because 100% of the time we yell at people for taking out a student loan, okay? No. Okay. Under no circumstances do you take out a student loan. Yes, okay. You investigate what is required for her to go into this field of study. If she really wants this career, or if she just thought it was a way to make money because her cousin said to, which scares the crap out of me. But, I really want her to pick out what she wants to be in life, and then what education does it take to do that?

0: So we do not borrow money on student loans. The statistics are horrendous. 100% of the people that take out a student loan have a student loan. Only 57% of the people that start college finish.
1: Okay.
0: That's not even half.
1: Right.
0: That's how bad colleges are.
1: I agree. I decided to skip college and go straight into the workforce because I didn't believe in it.
0: Yeah.
2: Well, and Luke, what we don't want to have happen, we don't want you to be in the situation where 2 years into this four-year degree, y'all have racked up $30,000 in student loans, and then she comes home with what should be the greatest news of your life: I'm pregnant. And now she's going to decide to stop going to school, or she can't do this imaging program because she's pregnant, and so she's got to do something else. That student loan payment is still due. And so
0: that's what happens in real life.
2: Yeah. So I was 18, I was 19, I was 20, I was 21. Dude, we had crazy roommates. I lived in some of the wildest living situations. I still took out student loans like a goofball. But, like, yes, y'all are scratching and clawing. Y'all are eating, y'all are eating bologna sandwiches and rice and beans. Yes, y'all are just going to scratch and claw. And, by the way, y'all could end up with a pretty amazing marriage together, figuring out ways to solve these problems without borrowing money because y'all are in this thing together.
0: Yeah.
2: So it could be a cool thing 3 or 4 years down the road.
0: Let's verify that this is the proper path to get where you want to go. Let's verify that it is where we want to go, and then let's figure out the least expensive way to do it and pay cash for it. Those are the three things we would tell you to do coming out of this. I'm also going to send her a copy of Ken Coleman's book, Finding the Work You're Wired to Do, because I want her to spend some time thinking about who she is, because we want to decide if we stay on this track or not. So, John, 1,000 years ago, when I was a kid, there was the grandfather of maybe the great-grandfather of the motivational speaking movement was a guy named Earl Nightingale. And Earl famously says, with his deep baritone voice, Americans spend more time picking out a suit of clothes than they do their career. How'd you get that job? My buddy went over there and got it. My cousin did it. That's not how you pick your career. Okay? You look in the mirror and say, what did God design here? How am I designed? What is it I'm supposed to do? And then what with my natural giftings and talents, what kind of sharpening can I do called education and tools added in my belt called education to help me do what it is that I'm put together when I was knit in my mother's womb, according to Isaiah? When God was knitting me together with a DNA, RNA double helix and a knitting needle, what was he making? And what am I supposed to do? You need to think about that more than you think about the purse you pick out or the suit you pick out. Nobody buys a suit anymore, but the hat you buy, whatever it is, the stuff we spend time on. I fret over what I'm going to buy with this stupid thing. And then we just go take a job because your cousin had it. And that might not be the case with her, but when he said that, it just went down my spine.
2: Yeah. Or you're asking an even bigger question that I always press on college students, especially college graduates. What kind of life do you want to have?
0: Yeah.
2: And does this job, instead of I want to build a life around this job, is this job in service to the person you want to become, like the life you want to hold? And if you want to help people in this particular job, man, you can do a lot of good for a lot of folks in a lot of different ways. But, man, sometimes you find yourself, I have to get a job because I got to go make money right now. And,
0: yeah, or my dad was a doctor, my grandpa was a doctor, so I got to be a doctor. You know what you are? A miserable doctor.
2: Man, I sat with a lot of those students sobbing.
0: Miserable.
2: I don't want to be here. Yeah.
0: No. You know, if you're my dentist and you're a dentist because your mommy wanted you to be a dentist, I don't want to be your patient.
2: No. Yeah.
0: I think that's going to hurt. You know, I mean, think about it, guys. You suck at stuff that you do for other people rather than the way you were designed.
2: Right.
0: And so, you know, what is it that you've got natural giftings in? And let's lean into that and let's polish it and let's hone the craft to fit. You know, by adding education to the mix. I believe in education, but randomly I'm going to be a lawyer because lawyers make money. Not all of them. Some of them are really pretty broke.
2: And I spent several years studying.

0: studying attorneys who got everything they wanted, and they were pretty miserable because they thought what they wanted was this number or this this name on their building or whatever. And what are you looking for in your life? What's going to be the score of your life, right?
1: So that's a lot more than just what answering Luke's question, but it just kind of made me think about that deep baritone voice saying Americans spend more time picking out a suit of clothes than they do what their future career is going to be.
0: Well, and here's where Luke finds himself. Man, if y'all are young, let's say 18 and 19 years old, getting married, what y'all need right now is some money. Yeah. And if one of you knows, I want to go into the medical field, I want to do this thing, like you said, go sit down with some people who do that job for a living and ask how that world works, not just get some salary advice from a second cousin.
1: Yeah, here's what's weird. They might hire you over there as an assistant to the assistant tech and pay your tuition.
0: That's exactly right.

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3: From ABC News, I'm Wayne Cabot. The bombing is back on. First time in a month or so. In Iran, U.S. forces struck 2 sites in the Strait of Hormuz. An official saying Iranian forces were seen loading rockets armed with sea mines to be shot into the strait, which President Trump said last week was cleared of mines. Iran says America's attack on Larak Island, quote, will be responded to. No known connection, but a tanker has been struck in the strait by an unknown projectile. No casualties reported. With Mideast oil no longer a sure thing, President Trump is hoping to lower prices by helping Venezuela fix its refineries, with the U.S. taking the oil. Industry analysts say the refineries are in bad shape and it could take at least 5 years to impact supply. ABC Stephen Portnoy.
4: An excavator got washed away.
5: They watched it.
6: The interim Venezuelan president, Delcy Rodriguez, is praising the deal, saying the benefits for her country are impossible to overlook. But also, she's probably cognizant of the concern in Venezuela that the U.S. is coming in and basically taking the oil, and perhaps mindful of the potential for a new wave of anger in her country over American imperialism. Rodriguez stressed in her statement about this that even under the new joint venture with the U.S., Venezuela will continue to retain ownership and sovereignty.
3: You can see chunks of metal debris roaring down the Colorado River in the Grand Canyon from flash flooding. The forced evacuations at the Bright Angel campground. You can see grills floating down, coolers, and people are missing. Erica Viola and her husband Scott ran through the knee-deep mud to escape the flash flood. They made it out alive. There was a moment, though, where she didn't think she would as she tried to run to a bridge. When she got there, a 15-foot wall of water washed through and wiped out bridges downstream. Rescue helicopters pulled dozens to safety, but there are 20 people in the park still unaccounted for. 3,000 people unaccounted for in the apocalyptic flood that hit Nepal and Tibet. 800 known killed. You're listening to ABC News.
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3: Dolly Parton has been laid to rest at her Nashville burial site, Woodlawn Memorial Park and Mausoleum, confirmed by Dolly's niece, Lainey May, who says, "My granny always had a way of making me feel like I was enough. She believed in me before I even knew how to believe in myself." Not your average fender bender for a teenage driver evading police near Portsmouth International Airport, New Hampshire.
10: It started as a vehicle pursuit
5: and now a car went through the fence at the airport and hit a plane.
3: You heard that right from Broadcastify. The teen drove his black Ford Mustang into a plane. Nobody was on board. The 17-year-old is in a heap of trouble, charged with aggravated driving while intoxicated, DWI, reckless driving, and disobeying a police officer. A road was the impromptu landing strip for a small plane today that had problems and had to land in a hurry in San Marcos, Texas this afternoon. Must have been a smooth landing. No injuries. Baby goats with rabies at a mobile petting zoo in Iredell County, North Carolina. The State Department of Health says anybody who had contact with them in the last month may be exposed. Zoo owner Misty Love has an idea how this might have happened.
8: It was a skunk that must have... It went through the holes. We don't know. And it's devastating.
3: She is urging visitors to get the rabies vaccine, which works even after infection. At this point, though, no one is known to be infected. I'm Wayne Cabot, ABC News.
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0: Welcome back to the Ramsey Show in the Fair Winds Credit Union Studio. Anthony is in Canada. Hi, Anthony. How are you?
1: Hey, Dave. How's it going?
0: Better than I deserve. What's up?
1: I am just asking if I should stay at this one job that I don't really like too much, and the job and the pay is not that great, or if I should go back to kind of what I was doing beforehand, and I was making better pay, but

0: have been working in that industry for like 2 years now, and every so often I'd get into a job and they'd just be pretty much hiring for when they're slow, and then they lay off like not even 6 months later. But I like that industry.
1: What is the industry?
0: Electrical. I was doing like electrical apprentice.
1: Okay. Well, I mean, the electric, there's not a, I mean, that company might get slow, but
0: Yeah,
1: the
0: it
1: call
0: was
1: for
0: like a bunch of
1: electricians does
0: different
1: not ebb and flow that much.
0: Yeah.
2: It
0: Yeah,
2: sounds like you've bought yourself into a corner, brother, either or. And I would love for you to consider 30 other options, 27 of which may be dumb, but just to free yourself from, it's not boring job, not making much money, but stable and risky job where I love the job and it pays well, but then they just might lay you off at a moment's notice. Like that, those are two not great options. There's 300 other options, right?
1: So let's get
0: Exactly.
1: a job that pays more and is stable and you like. That's the
0: I've
1: option I
0: definitely
1: want.
0: tried. I've definitely tried to, and just since I've been in that in electrical industry for however long, it's primarily only electrical businesses that would hire me. This is why I took the other job. This job I'm currently doing is to get something else on my resume. But
1: Okay,
0: before
1: how old
0: this,
1: are you?
0: I'm 21. I'm not that old yet.
1: So when did you get all of these experience? When you were 13?
0: No, it's just been like the past like 2, 3 years kind of thing.
1: Yeah,
0: And
1: sorta.
0: I've been to like maybe like 5 different electrical businesses, and they just have been pretty much all the same.
1: Yeah, it wasn't that they saw someone with a limited resume, it's that they saw a 21-year-old. And this is what, and he can do electricity, electrical work, and so we'll hire him to do electrical work. That's all it is. It's not, you're overcomplicating this. And you're discounting the fact that you're being looked at as a youth. And that changes the way they pocket this or bucket this when an employer is looking at you in this situation. So I think we would start fresh, and I'm going to send you a copy of Coleman's book, Finding the Work You're Wired to Do. And I want you to pretend like you had never worked in your life and you were brand new. And you just said, your dad just said, okay, you got to get out of the house, go and be free, my son. And you said, okay, what am I going to do with my life? What do you want to be when you grow up? Huh? What do you want to be when you grow up, Anthony? So I want you to answer that question kind of and start fresh as if you didn't have all this other stuff weighing you down, because it's probably going to take you to one of those other 300 options that John's talking about. And then you discover what Henry Cloud calls your desired future that might be completely different than anything we're talking about. As a matter of fact, I think it should be. And then you say, okay, what must be true for me to be one of those kinds of people making that kind of money? Oh, wait a minute. I'm going to have to take a 2-year certification program. Oh, I'm going to have to go to trade school. Oh, I'm going to have to get a 4-year degree. Oh, I got to go to good graduate work. I don't know. Whatever it is to be one of those, then go do those things to be one of those.
2: And at 21, your chief focus is becoming the most excellent electrician possible. And there's going to be some grinding out that happens here. Like Dave said, it stinks, it's a bummer, whatever, but man, go become the best freaking electrician in your part of in your province there, and you will be hired. Like the people will want you on their squad.
1: Exactly. Show up early, leave late, work while you're there.
2: Take weekend jobs. I have a family member.
1: Take a bath and smile, and they'll never get rid of you. I mean, it's that simple.
2: And take Saturday and Sunday jobs at people's homes, and changing plugs out and changing light fixtures out and putting in ceiling fans. Like, become excellent at the craft and the adjacent crafts, man. And dude, I'm telling you, as a guy that's spent a lot of money on electricians recently, bro, the
1: You've
2: demand
1: got
2: is
1: like
2: there.
1: firsthand knowledge of welders, electricians. You're a real
2: Winston,
1: wealth of
2: your son-in-law
1: knowledge
2: is
1: today.
2: helping me out with some home projects, but man, they are the work they're doing is second to none, and they are very proud of it,
1: They
2: as they
1: like
2: should
1: it.
2: be.
1: They like it. Yeah, so hang on, we'll pick up and send you a copy of that book. I'm Finding the Work You're Wired to Do.
2: Oh, good one, Dave.
1: Bada boom. It is the title.
2: Good one.
1: Sullivan is in Las Vegas. Hey, Sullivan, what's up?
3: Yeah,

0: better than I deserve. How can I help?
1: So I'm kind of in a pickle a little bit. So my rent went from like $1,750 up to like $1,950. Me and my wife are debating whether to stay here, move out. We're trying to pay off debt as much as you can. We have like $28,000 in debt. So we're kind of just looking around, seeing if it's better for us to stay or to move into something like cheaper. So that's kind of what we're at right now.
0: Cool. Was it just the two of you?
1: It's me, my wife, and my two daughters and my sister-in-law.
0: Oh, not just the two of you.
1: Okay. Yeah.
0: So you got to have a place that has a lot of bedrooms, huh?
1: Yeah, so we're looking for like a three-bedroom, but Vegas can be pretty expensive.
0: And what's the sister-in-law? How does this play into this?
1: Well, she lives in California, and so she came out to Vegas to live with us to go to college. And so my wife and her are both going to CSN out here in Las Vegas.
0: Now, is she paying rent?
1: No, we're just trying to help her. She's 19, so she's
0: not. That's nice. You're broke. Okay.
1: Yeah.
2: Are you in a position to help her?
0: No, he's broke. Because you're getting ready to go rent a house you wouldn't have rented because you have a sister-in-law tagging along.
1: Yeah.
0: If you do, it's just you and the two kids, you might do something completely different. So that enters into this equation. So, Solomon, rent is patience. Patience while you get out of debt and save up money to buy a house. The less you pay for your patience, the faster you get out of debt and save up money to buy a house. And so I'm going to take the cheapest possible rent I can because it's for a period of time. It's not my way of doing life. It's living like no one else so that later I can buy a house. Living like no one else so later I can live like no one else and give like no one else. So you get out of debt, save your emergency funds, save your down payment because you have a low rent, and then you talk about buying a house. And as you do that, your credit will clean up. Because you don't have any debt, and you'll be more and more eligible for that while you're cleaning all this mess up. But you're going to have to lean in hard on all that. And you don't look at renting as a way of life then. We look at it as a temporary stop. We're camping here till we get our more permanent home that we actually own. And Sharon and I often called it camping, although there was no literal camping involved. We're going to camp here for a little while. Now, as a way of telling our brain this is temporary.
2: Just for a season. Yeah.
0: Notifying my body it's not going to be here long. It's going to be somewhere else. I'm just camping. We're going to camp out here a while.

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2: Marcus is in Minneapolis. Hey, Marcus, how are you?
10: I'm good. How are you?
2: Better than I deserve. What's up?
10: Thanks for having me on. So my fiance and I are getting married here in about 3 weeks, and we are looking to build a home on 5 acres that my dad gifted to us. So for reference, we make about $150,000 gross per year. We have $110,000 in savings right now. Our only debt is $25,000 in student loans. But the house we want to build is around $400,000 to $450,000. But following the 25% rule, it probably looks like we'd only be able to afford something around the $300,000 range. So we're just looking for some guidance.
2: Well, you've already got that. We told you $300,000, didn't we?
10: Yeah, yeah.
2: How old are you guys?
10: We're both 28.
11: Oh, okay. If you put today, if you take 25 of that 150 you have and pay off your student loans, and then you put $100,000 down on a $400,000 house, that brings you to $300,000, doesn't it?
10: Yes, but I'm saying, like, I think I'd have to get the loan amount down to closer to, like, $200,000 for that to work.
11: And y'all make a combined 150?
10: Yes. Gross, yeah.
2: Okay. Well, I mean, there's a concept that, I mean, you can do whatever you want to do. You're grown-ups, and you're allowed to do that, but you're calling and asking our advice and the guidelines that we have, that we show people how not to be house poor so that they can, you know, have margin in their budget to invest and to be generous and to buy the next car for cash and to pay cash at Christmas and not have the house own them. And so, I mean, what if you told me that the house you wanted was $700,000, but you can afford $200,000? You know,
10: no way.
2: You would just say, you would use the words that no one uses in America. We can't afford it. And so you've got to decide what you can afford. Now, there's a couple of other options. I mean, no one says that in the first year of marriage that you should build a home. As a matter of fact, I would probably tell you, having built several homes, it's not good for your marriage to build a home in the first year of marriage. This is the opportunity to fight like you have never fought in your life. And so, and it's a brand new, tender relationship, marriage, and you're, you know,

0: So having said all of that and given that little speech, might be okay to just go rent an apartment on the other side of town. Is this land adjacent to your family?
1: Yeah, we have a family farm, so we're just kind of getting a chunk of that. So
0: be good for your wife to not be next door to her mother-in-law in the first year of marriage.
1: Yep, I get that.
2: Marcus, what's your take-home every month?
1: It kind of varies because my work's a little seasonal, but I pick up some part-time work in the wintertime. So I don't know. It probably varies between 8 to 10, depending. Okay. I make more in the summer. So.
2: Okay.
0: And does your wife work? Your fiance?
1: Yes.
0: Getting ready to be. Yep. And that 150 is the total of the two of you?
1: Yes. Yep.
0: And the total take-home pay from the two of you would be about what?
1: Not 100% sure, to be honest.
0: Okay. Well, that would be a number you would need to have the discussion we're having.
2: Yeah, because I feel like you're underselling a bit. I feel like to get that 25% mark, I think you're close. I just did some napkin math here on the computer. I think you're closer than you think.
0: Yeah.
2: But I also agree.
0: But it's also okay to wait a year.
2: I also agree with Dave, relationally. Tell your dad, like, man, thank you for this 5 acres. We want to spend 1 year just figuring it out ourselves.
0: A cabin in the woods.
2: And we're going to save a little bit more money so we can put more down on the
0: house. Nowhere near any of you people. Yeah, I'm serious, man. It'd be great for you. And then when you come over there, your marriage is more knit and more matured. And when you come over there next door to her mother-in-law, then she can handle it a little better. And I know your mother's great, but she doesn't know that yet. So may take a while.
2: And you're going to have family members that say, oh, you're going to throw away money and we're giving you.
0: They don't get a vote.
2: Yeah, it's a good season to learn, like, who gets to speak into what you do next. And that's awesome.
0: I'm taking a year off if I'm you.
2: Yeah.
0: Pay off student loan today, stack cash for a year, rent a cheap apartment. You'll build a different house, by the way, too.
2: 100%.
0: You'll know each other better after a year, and you'll build a better house together.
2: Spend a year touring houses to see what you like. You like this kitchen, you like that bathroom.
0: Yeah, build a Pinterest board with all the ideas you like and all that kind of stuff, and take pieces of a house. And, the last house we built, it was three different houses that we found pieces of, and we bolted them together with an architect and made it look right.
2: Well, and even Sharon explaining parts of the house and the way this new house y'all built, like, it was a learned experience from another house. And,
0: exactly.
2: But it was like we built a different house because
0: of that other
2: house. We had lived together in another situation.
0: Exactly.
2: So, yeah, you'll build a different home. That you'll be more happy with.
0: Yeah, you'll do it. You'll be some more. Yeah, wait a year. Wait a year and pay off student loan. That's my advice.
3: Wow. The trick is, will you do it? Now, that's where it comes down.
2: I know we're against poly market, but we should have a poly market. Like, would they, one of those.
0: Oh, we're against betting?
2: A gambling site. Okay. But if there was a, are they going to do it or not, that'd be fun.
0: Yeah, we could just take an informal poll with no money on it.
2: There we go.
0: Okay. Yeah. We don't have to do GoFundMe with it. You know, so.
2: Will they do it or will they not?
0: Will they do it? Thumbs up, thumbs down. John in Madison, Wisconsin. Hey, John, how are you?
4: Hi, I'm good. How are you doing?
0: Better than I deserve. How can I help?
4: So I have a question regarding starting a 401k. So I have about $50,000 in debt. $30,000 of those are student loans and about $20,000 on a car. And following the baby steps, I know I'm supposed to start paying down my debt, but at 30 years old, I'm kind of just getting a little bit
0: God, you're so old. You're going to die
4: retirement
0: broke.
4: Funds.
0: You're going to die poor. You're so old.
2: John, you're 1,000 years old.
4: That is kind of what my thought was.
0: How are you getting around? A walker? Have you got a wheelchair? Dude,
4: yeah,
0: you are so
4: quite.
0: Stinking
4: I'm
0: young. Don't whine about being old. You're not
4: that.
0: Panicking at 30 years old. You need to get your butt out of debt and follow the baby steps.
2: You're good,
0: old.
2: Brother.
4: Okay, so just
0: you're not
4: hold
0: old.
4: Off on the 401k.
0: Yeah, yeah. Temporarily,
4: so
0: but I want you to
4: get paid down.
0: Yeah, but I want you to get after it, man. I mean, we won't keep this debt around for 4 years like it's a pet. It's just,
4: okay.
0: What'd you say? It was 50 grand?
4: 50 grand.
0: 60
4: yep,
0: grand. What do you
4: correct.
0: Make?
4: Me and my wife's combined income is about $175 per year.
0: So pay it off in a year.
2: 1 year, dude.
4: Okay.
0: So what's $5,000 a month in your budget?
4: You

0: Our margin is about $4,000 to $5,000 per month.
1: Done.
2: Well, cut something else out. I want 6,000 then. Be done in 10 months.
0: Okay.
1: Just be done with it.
2: And then this is not a question. You're a whole 31 years old when you start your 401k. But this trying to do six things at once is how people do nothing.
1: And by the way, you'll have $5,000 a month to invest, to do whatever you want to with.
2: Once
1: right?
2: you get rid of this stupid debt.
1: Changes your life, man.
2: Attack it like it's a disease, because it is.

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1: Here's a look at Lincoln's first forecast. Lows dip down to about 77 tonight under partly cloudy skies, southerly winds, 5 to 10 miles an hour. Sunshine mixed with clouds at times again. Tomorrow, slight chance for storms. High temperatures reach up to 95. I'm weatherology meteorologist Ray Miller on KFOR-FM 101.5 and 1240 AM. Online at KFORnow.com. Currently, it's 93 degrees.
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1: Dave, I feel like this question is directly aimed at me, and so I just want to call out that it hurts already.
0: This is a personal affront to John Deloney.
1: To Deloney. Today's question comes from Diana in Washington, D.C. Since my husband and I have gotten married, we've justified certain purchases by saying, quote, it's an investment. For example, $2,000 worth of high-quality business suits that would last for many years. As we started listening to The Ramsey Show, we began to suspect that we aren't using the term, it's an investment, in the right way. Correct. Is it ever appropriate to refer to a purchase as a quote-unquote investment, even if we don't expect it to generate an income or profit? If not, how should we be thinking about purchases like these to decide if they're right for us?
0: It's never an investment. It's wise consumption.
1: Ooh, good line.
0: Or it's unwise consumption. One of the two.
1: But I really think my guitars and my hunting gear and my gym, those are investments.
0: Yeah. I mean, the thing is this. There's a couple things that when I first start teaching this stuff, people start throwing all these sayings at me. And they're all pretty good. Stuff like, you know, rich people ask how much, poor people ask how much down, how much a month. Hmm. Okay. Wise people buy an expensive item, rich people do, that will last 20 years. And poor people, unwise people, buy a cheap item that feels good right now and lasts 20 minutes. And so it's kind of like we're teaching the kid, they're buying a toy and you're going, that toy's going to break by the end of the week. Or you can buy this item, this toy, and it's going to last. It's built. It's a good, you know, it's a Tonka truck, right? It's going to last generationally. I got Tonka trucks at three generations now. So, you know, that kind of stuff. So, you know, what is a wise purchase? And so, you know, you buy a quality thing. So an example would be, I would suggest you buy a 2-year-old high quality automobile instead of a brand new Dodge Neon.
1: Right.
0: Which is going to be crap by Friday because it was crap when you bought it on Monday. And so, you know, I mean, that's the difference in a wealthy mentality and

0: poor mentality. I just want something shiny and new, even if it's cheap in quality and won't last. In her case, she's talking about that. That's what Diana's talking about, is a quality suit. It's going to last you. It's a timeless cut and material. It's not a high fashion item that's going to be a fad item, but that you can wear that forever. I wear on media and oftentimes on stage, I'll wear a black blazer. Okay. And I don't own a tie anymore. I got out of that business, but I've got three or four of those that I paid a lot of money for, and I think they're approaching 10 years old now. And they, you know, they're hanging in the closet here, they're hanging in the closet at the house, and so on. You know, backstage at the event center. So if I need one, I got the exact same cut, custom made, high quality item. You know, and so it travels well because it's not going to wad up, and you know, it's a, you know, so it's a good. That's, but that's not an investment because I can't turn around and sell it at a profit.
1: And that's the definition of an investment.
0: Yes,
1: it goes up in
0: the investment's going to pay you money out, and or go up in value, and you can resell it. And clothing definitely doesn't qualify. Just ask the people at the consignment sale. And so, yeah, but you can call it a wise consumption, and it's an interesting question. And what I do love about her question is that words do matter.
1: Yes,
0: they give your brain signals. Because if you call it an investment rather than wise consumption, it gives you permission to double down.
1: Well, and that's where I get called out, because I've used the phrase, oh, this is really an investment, over and over in my life. And it's just been a bad justification for, I really want this thing, and I want to get the nicest version of this thing.
0: Yeah.
1: And so if I call it an investment for whatever reason, it makes it okay. Instead of having the courage to say, you know what, I just want this, and I've saved up for it, and me wanting this is enough.
0: Yeah.
1: And I don't need all this other baggage to it to justify for myself.
0: Exactly.
1: I want a nice thing.
0: I think I quit using, one of the times I learned to not use this was I was 26 years old. I was making a lot of money in the real estate business, and before I went broke, and I bought a Jaguar, which I grew up in a neighborhood where they couldn't spell Jaguar, so much less even knew what one was. So it was very impressive to me that I had a Jaguar. I thought it was, you know, BA, right? So I roll up at my grandpa's house, and my grandpa Ramsey was a Scotsman. He was a classic grandpa. I mean, pull the crooked nails out of the board, straighten them out, and put them in a coffee can.
1: Coffee
0: grandpa,
1: can.
0: You know this grandpa, right? He never threw away anything. Everything. He was a child of the Great Depression. Worked 38 years for Alcoa Aluminum. Saved every dollar he ever had. Never invested any of it. Just saved it and just stacked cash. And he comes out. He was a sweet man. He came out, and I'm there in my little double-breasted suit, and I think I'm a really cool 26-year-old. And he said, what is that? I said, it's a Jaguar, Grandpa. He said, wow, it's a fine-looking automobile. He said, what did that cost? And I think at the time it was like $35,000 or something, which today would be $150,000, right? And I said, $35,000. He goes, oh, my God, I've never spent that on a car. He said, that is a fine car. I said, well, Grandpa, it's a great car. It's a great investment. And he said, really? That's amazing. He said, so in 10 years, will that car be worth? And I said, wah, wah, wah, wah, wah, wah, wah, wah. And he said, well, honey, my investments go up. But it's the same thing, right? It's the same mentality. Now, that car, if I had paid cash for it and wasn't leveraged to my eyeballs and getting ready to go broke in the real estate business trying to appear to be something I'm not, which is the case in that situation, totally shallow as right. I could be, right? I mean, classic putting on the pose. But if I had paid cash for the car and I had the wealth, I still should not have used the phrase, it's an investment.
1: Right.
0: It's consumption that I can afford.
1: And that I
0: so
1: want.
0: It's wise consumption and I like it. And that's an okay answer. At least then I wasn't trying to defend it as if it was going up in value, which is rah, rah, rah. What he called me on. But that's the thing. If it's not going up in value and you can't turn around and resell it, or you don't propose it's going to go up in value, then it's not an investment. So we bought a boat, and it's an investment in our family. No, it's consumption for your family. It's not an investment. Boats do not go up in value. None of them. Two best days of your life. The day you buy a boat, the day you sell it, right? That's the old saying. Now, I don't know that because I've never sold my boat. No, I've sold them and got a better one. But, yeah, so I'm still a boat guy. I'm not against boats. But the point being, we're investing. in our children by taking them to Disney. No, you're consuming an experience. And your value is that you want to spend money on experiences rather than other things. Okay, that's fine.
1: Just own it.
0: Quit acting like it's something it's not.
1: Right.
0: And that's what she's calling out wisely here.
1: Yeah.
0: I like that. That's a good discussion. Words matter. Out of the abundance of the heart, the mouth speaks. So, you know, make sure your heart's aligned on this. Okay, we're consuming this money. We can afford it. It's a wise consumption. It's a reasonable purchase given our situation. But we're not going to call it something it's not, which is an investment. Oh, that's so good.
1: And I'll even say this. The baggage that I brought to it, man, it took me a while to unpack this. I'll probably unpack this the rest of my life, is that underlying I'm not worth that. Or guys like me don't play guitars like that.
0: I haven't earned that.
1: I'll never, like, that's people who buy that kind of thing.
0: So you're acting like it's going to go up in value because that makes it okay because you're not worth doing it for you.
1: That's it. And for me, taking ownership of, I want this, my wife and I have agreed on it, and it's okay if I get it. It's okay.
0: Yeah.
1: And it checks, it's a part of our life rhythm, right?
0: That's good. I like that.
1: But that was, for me, getting over, like, I'm not worth $2,000 suit. Like, I'm not that guy. I'll never be that guy. But if it's an investment, I can do that, right?
0: Yeah. Well, and it keeps you from buying stuff to impress other people.
1: That to me, is the most important thing.

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3: One of the biggest things that is a mistake people make is thinking they can skip having a will because they're too young for a will or too healthy for a will or they don't own anything. Well, guess what? You don't get to pick when you die. So, sadly, sometimes that happens to young and healthy people. A will helps protect your family. It gives clear instructions, keeps your loved ones from having to guess what you wanted while they're going through a difficult time. If you're ready to create a will, go to mamabearlegal.com. If you're not sure where to start, text quiz to 33789. And we'll help you figure out which option, whether an attorney or Mama Bear, is your best option. Jennifer is in Charlotte, North Carolina. Hi, Jennifer. How are you?
4: Hey, I'm good. How are you guys?
3: Better than we deserve. What's up?
4: Well, I was wanting to know if I should go back to school. Well, if I should go to school. I've never been to college, and the job that I've been in, although I've risen through the ranks position-wise, I can't go any further without a four-year degree.
3: And what do you do?
4: I work in the cafeteria. I'm a trainer for them. And so I've been a worker. I've been a assistant manager.
3: And I mean, what is it that you can't do because you don't have a four-year degree?
5: Is it just corporate policy?
4: It is. It is definitely required. I've tried every avenue I can think of, and I can't be in a supervisory role and or
3: how long have you worked there?
4: In a specialist. I've worked there for almost 20 years.
3: Okay. And so if you get a four-year degree in what, nutrition or what?
4: Honestly, it could probably be in anything.
5: Anything,
4: I'm thinking business. Yeah.
3: Just to check the corporate box. And then your income today is what?
4: $65,000.
3: $65,000 a year is what you make?
4: Yeah.
3: How old are you?
4: 50.
3: Okay. And what would you make 4 years from now if you got a degree in any old thing?
4: Well, a person of my work experience, other than college and caliber, they make around 75 to 85.
3: Doing the exact same job?
4: Doing not what I do, but doing what I would want to be able to do.
3: Which is what?
4: Be a supervisor. Or maybe a
3: over the cafeteria.
4: A training specialist. Well, it would be over several cafeterias, like 18. Mm. And my thought process is that even if it takes me 5 or 6 years, if I being 50, that would still give me an additional 5-6 years.
3: Okay. What I do like is the idea of improving yourself. Putting some tools
4: Which
3: in your belt for you to be worth more and earn more. I like that. I don't like that you're doing it for an artificial ceiling that shouldn't be there. And so that makes me want to quit and go work for someone else instead.
4: My husband said something similar.
3: Yeah. I mean, because this is stupid. that you have to have a four-year degree in left-handed puppetry so you can go run 18 cafeterias, and you know how to run a cafeteria off the back of your hand without thinking.

0: thinking about it. And these morons in corporate America have decided that a four-year degree somehow makes you a genius. Somebody with a four-year degree came up with this policy. That's how much of a genius they are. So, so I don't like that part of the discussion at all, but I love the idea of continuing personal growth. Continued personal growth is the best investment human beings can make. Going to events, going to seminars, reading books, studying, getting another certification, another degree, constant state of learning in a culture where the rate of change is so rapid that it's blinding is necessary to win and to grow and to be better. And so I like all of that. And so I would tell you to go to school and study something. I don't mind that a bit. I also think you probably need to look at working somewhere else. John, what are you thinking?
1: Yeah, I'm thinking one at what a costly corporate mistake to not put somebody of your experience, caliber, leadership ability into the next right position that will improve everything for the company, their bottom line, their employee retention, their insider knowledge, all of it, simply for this one box. It's just corporations deciding we're going to outsource, we're going to use a metric to outsource value, and we're going to use a metric called degree or not degree as
0: a hard stop.
1: Yeah.
0: I mean, you know, we have some policies around Ramsey that we say that we start the policy with almost never. Okay, we almost never hire relatives of current team members, because if you fire one, you lose the other one usually. So we just almost never do it, but we have occasionally.
1: Right.
0: When common sense superimposed and stepped on top of a policy, then we put the policy down.
1: And I've worked in university settings, which are the epicenter of this, right? You got to have a degree to breathe at a university campus, and I get it. I've had two different universities and two different employees that I would put as some of the best employees I've ever worked with, had no degree, but they were so skilled, and I gave them a path to eventually if they wanted to, but I went and fought on their behalf, right? And so I'm frustrated there. On the other side of it,
0: for you, yeah.
1: I grew up in a home where what Dave said is really wise. So in what he said is very specific. My mom took her first community college class at the age of 41, and it was simply, I want to get some training and some education so that I can go make some more money. And she found a whole new world. And so she graduated with her PhD at 63 and got tenured at 57, got tenured as a professor at 63. That was not even on her radar, not even on her planet. And here was this woman from Texas that spent in her mid-70s, was teaching over at Oxford, overseas. It gave her a whole new world, but the pursuit, and Dave was right here, was she wanted to grow herself, and she wanted to keep learning and keep getting
0: wasn't
1: better.
0: Wasn't driven by an artificial corporate stupid policy.
1: That's it. That's right. Yeah. Initially, I want to get some training so I can get a job at a community college, and that led to another thing, but it was all based on I want to continue to grow. She spent time in corporations because she kept learning new things. And so if you do take this track, which I like Dave's support, make sure you study something that you're super interested in. Make sure you get through it quickly, too, and you find the least expensive option for you.
0: And you pay cash for it.
1: And you pay cash for it. And if this job goes away, you've got a tool set that your horizons, your toolkit, everything's been expanded so that you can go do other things besides just this one thing, because they set you up for this.
0: Yeah, and by the way, your tool set may tell you to leave.
1: That's exactly right. You might find out, oh my gosh, I have the skill set to go do the same thing at a warehouse instead of a cafeteria.
0: Then I don't have to work for stupid people.
1: And I can make $250,000 doing that, right?
0: Because yeah.
1: You've got such amazing experience. You've got experience working with parents, working with administrators, working with legislatures, working with vendors. You've got so much experience that you may not even realize how marketable you are. That's great. But, Dave, I just get frustrated by those hard stops. You know what I mean?
0: Yeah. So, I mean, I can understand the concept, but I think an almost never in front of it, and then she's the exception, would be much less corporate stupidity.
1: It's just this corporate idea of you just box yourself into a corner.
0: Yeah.
1: Unnecessarily, right?
0: Well, I mean, and this is why small businesses employ 57% of Americans. Because small businesses use common sense.
1: I need a person who can do this job.
0: Yeah. If you work for a family business, they actually most of the time, have some brains. Huh. You know, at least look at something through a reasonable lens. You know, you might not agree with it, but they at least are, you know, it's not a blind.
1: And is the reasonable lens, can you do this job well, yeah, with excellence?
0: Yeah. I don't know what anyone's degree is in this place except yours, because you talk about them all the time.

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2: From ABC News, I'm Wayne Cabot. U.S. forces just took their first military action against Iran in a month, targeting its rocket launchers in the Strait of Hormuz. The U.S. believes Iran was preparing to lay mines in the strait, which President Trump declared last week was cleared of mines. Iran tonight calling the U.S. attack a strategic and fatal mistake by the Trump regime that will entail heavy costs. The U.S. is also going after Iran's economy with sanctions on another bank, says Treasury Secretary Scott Bessent ahead of a Group of 20 meeting in Asheville, North Carolina tomorrow. 15 people are missing tonight in a sudden flood that swept through the Grand Canyon. The Colorado River rose fast yesterday, swamping a campground, ripping up bunkhouses, washing away grills, ice chests, even an excavator. Erica Viola says that she and about 40 others ran for their lives through knee-deep mud to reach a bridge.
3: Once we got to the bridge, that's when this 15-foot wall of water came through the campground in Phantom Ranch and just wiped out all the bridges in the...
2: Dolly Parton's niece says the family held a private burial Friday, and Dolly has been laid to rest at her Nashville burial site, Woodlawn Memorial Park and Mausoleum. At concert venues across America, music tributes pouring in. Here's Casey Musgraves at Boston's TD Garden Arena last night as the crowd sang along and roared with approval when Musgraves paid tribute to Dolly.
4: What a humanitarian. Someone always looking out for someone else, looking out for the underdog, even when it probably wasn't easy, even when it didn't benefit her career.
2: Randy Carlyle says Dolly took a risk and accepted me for being gay. She honored Dolly at her show in Nashville last night. You're listening to ABC News.
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2: A hurricane just formed in the Pacific Ocean, hundreds of miles away from Baja California. Carina could become a major storm in days on a track that is not threatening land. Popcorn and Peter Parker. What else do you need?
8: Sometimes Spider-Man has to do the hard thing, even if it breaks Peter Parker's heart.
9: Spider-Man Brand New Day continued to top the box office. 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
10: What is up, not.
9: Meanwhile, Coyote vs. Acme, a Looney Tunes adventure that was once scrapped by Warner Brothers only to be brought back by Ketchup Entertainment, made almost $15.5 million. Good enough for second place.
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9: And The Odyssey came in third, adding $14.3 million. Mike Dubusky, ABC News.
2: Scottie Scheffler was on fire at the end of the FedEx Cup Championship, overcoming a three-shot hole to win with a 466. The rally began with a 5-iron, 211 yards out, coming within 2 inches of the cup. Taylor Swift helped out a GoFundMe campaign for Ashley Taunton of Connecticut. Ashley was seriously hurt after pulling over to help three teens whose car hydroplaned off 95 in Rhode Island. Taylor Swift giving $50,000, which should go a long way to paying for the weeks of surgeries and recovery. Ashley saying she was stunned to learn that Taylor Swift, one of the biggest names in music, had heard about her ordeal. She says, "I want to hug her." Wayne Cabot, ABC News.
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0: Welcome back to the Ramsey Show in the Fair Winds Credit Union Studio. Manny is in Atlanta, Georgia. Hi, Manny. How are you?
1: Good. How are you?
0: Better than I deserve. What's up?
1: Hey, so I got a rental property that's worth $600,000. Well, it's estimated between $575,000 and $600,000. I owe $340,000 on it, and I have $30,000 in personal debt and $20,000 in business debt. I'm coming up on a bonus next year that I should be able to wipe out all the debt. I'm trying to this, you know, but I'm feeling a little pressure, and I'm not sure if I should sell that rental to pay off the debt.
0: What do you owe on your personal residence?
1: Or just kind of hold it out.
0: What do you owe on your home?
1: My home, I owe $200.
0: Okay.
1: Just under $199, I think.
0: Okay, cool. So you have a business debt, but you get a bonus. Sounds like you're an employee. How do you have both?
1: I have a business I purchased last year, and I also have a full-time job.
0: Oh, okay. So your business that you bought has got the $30,000, and it's a side hustle.

0: I have $30,000 in personal debt, and then I have $20,000 in business debt.
1: Okay, so what kind of business debt? What do you owe them business debt on?
0: What do you credit owe card.
1: To? Okay, okay. It's business card. Debt. It's personal. You allocated it in your mind to business, but the bank doesn't know it's business. It's in your name.
0: Yeah, it's
1: so you have $20,000 in credit card debt because you used a credit card to buy a business. Okay. All right. And then $30,000 worth of other personal debt in addition to that. So there's no such thing as business debt on something like this because banks don't loan money to businesses your size. They loan money to people that do things like businesses your size, which is fine. Okay, so anyway, minor detail. Now, so $250,000 gets you out of debt 100%, and you make what a year again?
0: I make 60 a year, but then I get paid a bonus based on the revenue that the business that I work for does.
1: Another 50.
0: It's based on the revenue. So, like, this year, the bonus is projected to be $100,000, and I get paid it first quarter of the year and third quarter.
1: Wow.
0: And so next year I would get paid about $50,000 in January and then the other $50,000 in July.
1: Okay. All right. So the premise that we're using to answer your question overall, you've asked a very nuanced tactical question, but the principle is that what we have found in 35 years of doing this is, and proven it, by the way, is the fastest method to build wealth is to not have debt. Because your most powerful wealth-building tool is your income, and when you give it to a stupid bank, it keeps you from building wealth. And so what I'm always going to lead you towards is being debt-free as soon as possible. The $50,000 in miscellaneous debt, the $200,000 mortgage, and the rental. And so I love rental properties, and you're making money, and you're making good money, and you're making it in kind of a weird way, which is fun because it makes you live on the 60 and then gives you 100 to do something else with, it sounds like. Are you married?
0: Yes.
1: What does she make?
0: Well, she works in the business.
1: Okay. What's the business make a year?
0: Well, we just bought it, so this is our second year.
1: Well, you didn't pay money for a business that doesn't make money, did you?
0: Well,
1: oh, you did.
0: We did, yes. we did. It does make money, but we've just invested it back into the business.
1: Okay, so what is the profit? What's the profit on the business a year?
0: Last year, the business made it was just under $60,000.
1: Okay, that you paid taxes on.
0: Yes.
1: Okay. Okay. And so, good. Thank goodness.
2: What'd you buy it for?
0: $200,000.
1: Okay. And but you paid cash for all of it, but 20.
0: No. So I'm sorry, I messed up on that. So I have it seller financed.
1: So there's more debt. Okay, how much do you owe the seller?
0: Right now, it's about $60,000 that's left.
1: Okay, all right. Yes, sell the rental property and pay off the $60,000 and pay off the $50,000 and pay off your home mortgage, and then you're 100% debt-free, and you're making $250,000 a year pretty soon. And you're able to cash and invest and invest and invest and buy another rental property later on for cash if you want. But I'm going to use this rental property to clean up this mess right now.
0: Okay.
1: Because think about this for a minute. What business decisions would you make that are different? And how would you walk and talk inside your office with your employer if you had no mortgage, no credit card, no debt, no seller financing, zero debt in your life? Can you breathe that level of peace into your lungs?
0: Oh, I feel really good.
1: Yeah.
0: That's
1: worth trading
0: a
1: rental property for.
0: Okay. So you wouldn't wait, and because I could pay off.
1: I know. I heard you. You can't pay it all. You just kept stacking debt in the conversation. For a minute, your bonus was going to handle it. But then after we finished the conversation, your bonus doesn't even come close anymore. So
2: how much do you cash flow on this rental property?
0: 1100.
1: Yeah.
2: So put it this way.
1: The 1100, you're paying more than $1,100 in payments.
2: Yes, and this 100,000, you're going to clear all your debts off, and if you get this $100,000 bonus and it all comes through as you think it's going to, just that's 8 years, what, 9 years of rental, of cash flow on this property.
1: Yeah.
2: You just accelerated that.
1: Exactly.
2: Right? So pocket that, be happy, put that 100 grand towards the life you and your wife want to live in investments and what, I mean, you'll have no payments. You'll do whatever you want with the $100,000. Yeah.
1: Go become a multimillionaire now with no debt payments and a great income and a good business and a good job.
2: And by the way, you can do this two ways emotionally. You can think you're quote unquote losing this rental house, or you can think, thank God I have this thing that can clear up all of these goofy decisions I've made up until now and let me do a hard reset. And we've learned our lesson. We're never going to borrow money again. We're going to have 100 grand cash in the bank on top of what we already, my salary. We were able to just do a control delete. That's an amazing place to be. Be really grateful that you're in this position.
1: Yeah.
2: Go sell that house.
1: It's wonderful. Yeah. It's exactly what I would do. And if you want to own real estate, just start stacking some of your bonuses in just, you know, in a high yield savings and look over there and go, oh, there's 400,000 over there. Let's go buy a rental house. If you want to do that, that's okay. But that's 3 years out.

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6: 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How are you?
7: Good. How are you?
6: Better than I deserve. What's up?
7: So I'm calling because I was in baby step 7, my husband and I, when we were 27 years old. We had a paid off mortgage, no debt, and in the last 10 years, we have just backslid, and I really don't have a good excuse for it other than it was just keeping up with the Joneses. And currently, we're living in a house where our monthly income is, where our mortgage is about 33% of our monthly income, and we just feel so overwhelmed at the every month, at the end of the month, for financially, that I was just wondering if you think I should sell my house and downsize to something cheaper.
6: Wow. I hear the pain of regret in your voice. Feels dirty, doesn't it?
7: Yeah, it really just feels like we had it all figured out, and now we're just normal.
6: Oh, you just got lazy. You got relaxed. And then went back to being like everybody else. I'm so sorry.
8: How old are you, Kim?
6: Horrible, that's a horrible feeling.
7: Yeah, so I'm 37. And in the last 3 years, we have bought and sold 3 separate houses. And that's really where my apprehension comes in from selling my house. And just
6: why?
7: Just I guess, just lifestyle creeps, just wanting
6: you moved up every time. You moved up every time?
7: Yes.
8: Kayla, I want to tell me if I'm wrong. I want to push on this a little bit. There is an unsettledness in your marriage. Fair?
7: Financially, definitely.
8: And maybe it's just financially, but there's something that y'all are chasing that over here, we're going to finally feel a certain way, and then we need to go over here, and this will make us whole, and this will bring us, like, there's something that, a disconnection between you and your spouse that is, y'all are chasing with these other things.
6: You're looking for love in all the wrong places.
8: Yeah. Am I off my rocker?
7: I have a pretty happy marriage. It's
8: okay.
7: I mean, I do feel like we're chasing something, and it's more just the, you know, trying to keep up with the job.
6: I'll be happy
7: like
6: when.
7: I really don't have
6: I'll be
7: a
6: happy
7: excuse.
6: When. I'll be happy when.
8: Well, and
6: I'll
8: you can have a happy when. Marriage that's not a united one. You can have, you can
6: discontented.
8: One or both of you can be peacekeepers, and y'all can find yourselves sitting 6 inches away from each other on the couch, but y'all are 6,000 miles from each other.

0: this. I'd be happy if I did that. I'd be happy if I had a better car. I'd be happy if the kids were in that school district. I'd be happy if we had a white kitchen, you know, or whatever, which might have been said at my house a few years ago. So, but yeah.
1: And what you found at every new house y'all bought, y'all went with you, yeah. Right?
0: And so I want you to get under the hood on this. You and your husband sit down and start talking about it. Okay, what were we chasing that caused us to make these decisions? And I don't want to make a new decision using that same chase.
1: That's exactly right.
0: I want to make a new decision based on math, and does it take us towards our new goal?
1: Because, yes, and because you've run towards a different house, a quote-unquote upgrading house for the last 3 years, you're still going to be running. You might be running a different direction, but you're still just running from something. Instead of saying, hey, I love that, the diagnosis of our problem, if we just say, what have we been chasing, and who do we want to be? How do we want our, wherever we live, a one-bedroom apartment or a really fancy house, how do I want this house to feel? And, man, begin to reverse engineer the action steps we're going to take so that we can get to this warmth and joy and laughter. What do we want our life to feel like?
0: It's a really heartfelt, authentic question.
1: It's a great question. I love it.
0: I appreciate you being vulnerable about it and letting us jump on this problem with you. The so this is what drives a lot of stuff. I mean, I'm asked, you know, what's the most powerful financial principle? Contentment. Because when you're content, you don't go in debt to buy something you can't afford. When you're content, you can live on less than you make. When you're content, you can be generous. When you're content, you can invest and save, because you don't have to consume all of it.
1: Who was Warren Buffett's right-hand man?
0: Charlie.
1: Yeah, man, he has some great one-liners about, like, my watch costs $30 and it tells the same time your watch does, right? Like, just some, if you can learn to settle in here and just drop your shoulders, man, you become so free, you can do whatever you want because you're not subject to the whims of other people's approval.
0: It's strange, though. I mean, and part of contentment is I don't care what anybody thinks.
1: Yeah.
0: Which we always find that statement among millionaires. Yeah, I got out of debt and I became wealthy when I quit caring what others think.
1: Why do you drive a Toyota and you're worth $4 million? I don't care.
0: I'm not taking a poll.
1: Yeah. Why do you wear those shoes?
0: At a stoplight. I know people I don't even know.
1: Because I don't care. Yeah. Yeah. But it's, Dave, I think people hear this as, for lack of better terms, oppressive speech. This is the most empowering thing you could tell somebody is, unhook yourself from all of these phantom judgments that you think are being cast your way and get in the driver's seat of your own life. Become the chief agent in where you and your spouse want to go. Man, you can just do anything.
0: Yeah.
1: And it's pretty extraordinary.
0: We had a relative when we got hardcore after the bankruptcy, we got hardcore and we still are. We never quit. Yeah. We don't borrow money for anything. Ever. And we don't care what you think. Period. Now, I'll try to convince you for your sake if you're asking me a question. That's what I do here on the air. But in terms of, do I need your approval to become as wealthy as we have become by not borrowing money? No, I don't need your approval. Not at all. I'm not taking a poll. And then we had a relative that's like, I'm worried about y'all. I think a bankruptcy damaged you. I think you need counseling. And I'm like, for sure, but not for the reasons you think. And so we took her on a cruise a few years later.
1: Well,
0: just to say thanks for her advice. It was full of crap. But yeah. I think you need counseling. I think you've joined a cult. Is that church you're going to? A cult? Church lady, right?
1: I'm just
0: like, thank you, Dana Carvey. Yeah.
1: But if you find yourself running, and you're running from thing to thing to thing,
0: that's so good, Kayla. Thank you. You got us off on this.
1: Yeah, the most helpful thing you can do sometimes is just stop running.
0: Why?
1: Stop running.
0: What am I running? Why am I in this race?
1: Yeah.
0: They call it the rat race.
1: Yeah, I was telling you off air.
0: They don't call it the thoroughbred race. They call it rats.
1: A powerful book by Ty Wynn. He's a professor in the University of Utah called The Score. But he asked this really important question in the book. Is this the game I want to be playing?
0: That's it.
1: Yep. And, man, that question is, I ask myself that 10 times a day.
0: Take my marbles and go home. Thank you.
1: Somebody cuts me off in traffic and I feel that, is this a game I want to play? No. Right? All of it.
0: Is this the hill you really want to die?
1: Is this it? No, man.
0: That's so good.
1: I want joy in my house. That's what I want.

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2: Here's a look at Lincoln's first forecast. Lows dip down to about 77 tonight under partly cloudy skies. Southerly winds 5 to 10 miles an hour. Sunshine mixed with clouds at times again. Tomorrow, slight chance for storms. High temperatures reach up to 95. I'm weatherology meteorologist Ray Miller on KFOR-FM 101.5 and 1240 AM. 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
3: 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We'll start looking ahead to Nebraska and Ohio. 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

0: Mark is in Buffalo, New York. Hey, Mark, how are you?
1: I'm great, Dave. Thanks for taking my phone call.
0: Sure. What's up?
1: Well, I'm trying to convince my wife that for the next couple of years, I'm hoping to retire in the next 4 to 5 years, to invest in the markets instead of memories. I know that sounds kind of odd. She would rather spend the money, I don't want to say now, but rather spend it on the kids and grandkids making memories than leaving a legacy.
0: Well, you should do both.
1: I'm trying to get convince her that. That's not really an angry discussion. Our discussion's mostly centered on she likes to take our entire family on cruises.
0: Mm-hmm.
1: And
0: what's your net worth?
1: Probably about 1.2 or 3.
0: Okay. And what's your household income?
1: About 190.
0: And what does she spend on a cruise when she takes the whole family?
1: About 30, 35.
0: Okay. That doesn't keep you from investing.
1: I guess in a way it does. We max out our 401.
0: It keeps you from it. Well, then you're investing.
1: Well, I'd like to put more in because I would love to leave my kids and grandkids something. I don't want to say substantial because I know that we
0: you're a millionaire.
1: Kids. Yeah.
0: What'd your parents leave you?
1: Thank God I have both my parents still.
0: Okay. What will they leave you? $10 million?
1: No.
0: Okay.
1: No.
0: And you're going to be okay. Your kids are going to be okay.
1: So I should just let her have her enjoyment? And
0: no, I think you ought to both be, you ought to be investing, and you ought to let her have her enjoyment. And you have the money to do both, sir.
1: Okay.
2: Have you ever been successful in convincing?
1: No.
2: Okay. Because even the way you ask that question, it suggests y'all are sitting on opposite side of the table, you versus your wife. And
1: it's not an argument. It's mostly, I really want to retire. I've owned a restaurant for almost 40 years now. My feet, legs, and hips and back are shot.
2: Okay.
1: And when I finally do retire, that $190,000 is not going to be coming in.
0: Agreed.
1: So
2: agreed. But hold on.
1: She wants me to work until I'm about 65, 66, 67, and I don't want that.
2: Have you had that conversation? I'm in pain.
1: Yes.
2: I want to enjoy the rest of my life with you, with the grandkids.
0: And we don't have enough saved to do that right now.
1: Well, you guys are old enough to remember 2008, and a small part of this, maybe a major part, is that I had a lot of hubris when I was young, and put our business almost into almost $1 million in debt to the state, the feds, purveyors, insurance, et cetera, et cetera, et cetera. So she has this idea that money is

0: fleeting, and to enjoy it while you have it. And since 2008, we've paid off our house, we've paid off our mortgage. We have about a half a million in our 401. So we've climbed out of that hole by doing the Ramsey thing before we knew there was Ramsey.
1: Yeah, good for you. Well done.
0: We sold everything. We lived on
1: crackers. So you're how old today, did you say?
0: 58.
1: Okay. All right. So I think you sit down and start having some very granular conversations and say, okay, my back hurts, my hips hurt. I'm not doing this till I'm 67.
2: I can't.
1: And so what's going to happen is that if we, to the extent we spend all of the investment money, we're going to end up in a much reduced lifestyle from the time I retire on. And so this, so we can do some things. We can do the occasional cruise for everybody. We can still do a $30,000 thing. That's not undoable. But we can't do three of them because the other two things that are that size, I need to go in investing so that we're doing both things well. And I need you to join me emotionally in doing both of these things, having fun with the money and investing it, instead of me feeling like I'm dragging you, kicking and screaming, and you're like a kid on the cereal aisle throwing a fit that you want sugary cereal right now. And I don't, you know, so I want us to be joined, and the healing from 2008 from the mistakes is in our rearview mirror, and we're joined together, and we're walking into a cool new future that's a $2 or $3 million net worth in our early 60s. And while we're doing that, we're going to do some fun things too. But I'm nervous about that, so my tendency is to run honey over onto the saving-only side, and your tendency is to run over to the other side. Both are actually correct, and we need to be doing both, but we need to be unified in doing both.
2: And, it, man, couldn't have said it better. And the thing I'll add is, Mark, you need a finish line because you're going to chase the word substantial. You're going to chase the word legacy. And if you don't give yourself I want every grandkid to get $25,000. I want my four kids to each get, if you don't give yourself some, in that, by the way, that finish line can move, right? Let's say you sell your restaurant and you get eight times what you thought, that can move, but man, you're going to be chasing an ever moving finish line called substantial and called legacy if you don't put some concrete ideas around that.
1: If your grandkids and kids have got no sense, it doesn't matter if you leave them a million or 10 million. It'll be gone in 4 months. So,
2: you probably don't think any less of your parents.
1: Either. Yeah, you don't, because you didn't
2: feel going to leave you a ton of money
1: from them.
2: Yeah.
1: Changing your family tree is a good goal. It's a good goal, unless it drives you to do, like you're incomplete if you don't do it somehow.
2: There you go.
1: And so that's what we want to avoid. Brian is with us. Brian is in Joplin, Missouri. Hey, Brian, what's up?
3: Yes, sir. I'm a heavy equipment mechanic, and I was needing help on this decision to run my business full time or to keep working for my current employer.
1: What's your business?
3: I'm a mobile heavy equipment mechanic.
1: How much are you making doing that?
3: About $4,000 a month. That's just in the evenings after 5:30 to about 10 or 11 o'clock at night, and then on the weekends.
1: Good for you. And what do you make on your day job?
3: About $5,500 a weekly, $35 an hour, doing it 60 hours a week.
1: And so you're making $20,000 a month at your day job?
3: No, sir. It's just $5,500 monthly.
1: Monthly, not weekly. You said weekly. Okay.
3: Yes, sir.
1: And so you got one that's doing $5,500 a month and one that's doing $4,000 a month, right?
3: Yes, sir. And it's hard to juggle the two at the moment.
1: Can you cut your hours back on your heavy equipment day job?
3: That's what I currently did, the 40 hours a week, it's still hard to balance because
1: I hear you. Can you cut it more?
3: I can see. I can ask him and see.
1: Yeah. I would ask my employer to let me have Fridays off.
3: Yes, sir. That's what I'm currently doing now. And I've got established customers, and I know I could double it if I ended up doing it.
1: Well, we hope you can double it because you're getting ready to cut your pay in half when you quit.
3: Yes, sir. That's right.
1: So what I like to do in these situations, I want you to do this, okay? But I want to pull the boat really close to the dock so I'm not taking a leap of faith. And right now you're taking a leap of faith, like you're going to cut $5,500 if you quit today out of a month. And you got to make that up, and you're only making four now. And if you don't make it up, then you're going to feel that water when you hit it. So I'd like to say we're making six or seven on the business, and we've cut the hours down on the day job. That gets the boat closer to the dock, and then you just step into the boat. You don't have to jump and hope you hit it. And so that's what I'm going to do. I want to get your... I know you're tired and you're a hard-working dude, and I love what you're doing. I want you to go do this. I want you to go in business for yourself. I'm going to send you a copy of Building a Business You Love, our book, and I want you to read it.

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3: Our scripture of the day, 1 Corinthians 10:13. No temptation has overtaken you except what is common to mankind. And God is faithful. He will not let you be tempted beyond what you can bear. But when you are tempted, he will also provide a way out so that you can endure it. Ronald Reagan said, status quo, you know, is Latin for the mess we're in.
4: That is fantastic.
3: That's great. I love it. Oliver's in Connecticut. Hey, Oliver, what's up in your world?
5: Hey, Dave, thanks for taking my call. I love your show.
3: Well, thank you, sir.
5: Yes. My question, I'm 46, single, no kids, no debt. I haven't had any kind of full-time work in about a year and a half. I do have some pretty good savings, and I'd like to know your opinion if you think I may be able to retire at this point.
3: Today?
5: Yeah. I mean, yes. Okay. Yes, not so, have to work again.
3: What are you going to do the rest of your life?
5: Well, you know, it's funny. I actually interviewed for a part-time minimum wage job today because it has been kind of boring. I tried to get some jobs. I haven't had luck because they say you don't have the education or grad school or experience. So it.
3: What are you
5: going to
3: do with the rest of your life, Oliver?
5: I would like to have a wife and a child, and so that's part of the question is...
3: And that requires not working?
5: Yeah, I mean, it may be a possibility. I can tell you my financials, and maybe you could tell me your opinion.
3: My opinion is you shouldn't quit work at 46, regardless of your financials. You should be doing something for the good of mankind and yourself. You don't have to work a slave job. You don't have to work 40 hours or 80 hours a week or something, but you ought to be doing something. Okay, so what is your net worth? What do you have saved?
5: I have $2.7 million in a brokerage. Mm-hmm. $1 million of that's in a Roth. Those are, like you suggest, mutual funds and ETFs that average about 10 to 11%. I have a three-family house I own, which cash flow about $300 a month. I've $30,000 in HSA, $40,000 high yield savings account, and
3: I ran
5: a tennis business for about 15 years
3: and sold it.
5: No, I was leasing space out of an indoor tennis club, and they sold the club. I was trying to buy the club, and the owner was going to sell it to me, and then at the last minute, he said he sold it to a golf buddy. The golf buddy came in, and he said, I have new plans for the place, and you're not part of them.
3: Okay, so you lost your lease, and you just closed mm-hmm. the business, but the money came from making a lot of money in the tennis business.
5: Yeah, I set it up as an S-Corp. I had 1099 workers.
3: But, I mean, you made a profit, a lot of money, and you stacked it. That's where the money came from. That's what I'm trying to ascertain.
5: I live a simple life.
3: Okay, so what does it take you to live on a year if you wanted to not work anymore? What do you need to live on?
5: Well, right now it's about $85,000 a year. Okay. But I rent, and I would like to buy a house.
3: Yeah. Well, your non-Roth investments should be generating more than $85,000 a year.
5: Mm-hmm.
3: And so, yeah, you could quit today, but... Aside from the finances, I don't think you need to quit today. And you are a proven entrepreneur. You ran a very lucrative business. You developed the business model. Obviously, a love for tennis that you parlayed into whatever sources of revenue there, and stacked $3 million. Way to go. And you're only 46. So, do you not remember how alive you felt when you were fighting those battles growing that business?
5: It did feel good, and yeah. I haven't been able to come up with any other entrepreneurial ideas. And before that business, part of working so hard was I had 8 or 9 jobs
3: yeah.
5: that were just terrible, most of them being commission-only, dollar-for-dollar sales
3: yeah.
5: jobs.
3: Okay, so don't do that. You don't have to. You got $85,000 coming off that brokerage account, so we're not stressed about where we're going to go or what we're going to do. But if you want a wife and kid, I think you're a lot more attractive if you're actually out there doing something. And most women don't want to marry a couch potato, even if they're independently wealthy.
4: Yeah, and the research is pretty clear that when you quit to do nothing, your body gets the message, and it will
3: quit.
4: Start to send the signals, we're done here, our work is done here. And you'll see your health fall off a cliff, your emotional, mental health will fall off a cliff. Your body just starts shutting it down. So
3: I would go and do, you know, if Ramsey closed today, I'm 66, not 46, I would go and open a business because it's fun. Because I enjoy business. I enjoy running a business. I enjoy the challenge. I enjoy the building of something that's profitable that the marketplace likes and gives you money for. And,
4: I'll say this.
3: Happy customer.
4: You are the most singularly focused business person I've ever been around who's got an obsession with helping the frontline customer, right? Like, I know you like building a business, but I think you like helping people a
3: yeah,
4: lot.
3: Yeah, but that's a good business, does that?
4: That's exactly
3: I mean,
4: right.
3: If you're running car repair, you better like helping people.
4: That's exactly right.
3: Yeah, if you're a doctor, a medical doctor, you should like helping people.
4: Feel better, yeah. So, Oliver, like, what about did you like the tennis business? Because, man, go yeah. open a tennis business. Or did you yeah. like the teaching part? Or do you like seeing the light bulb come on and young kids and teenagers and taking pretty good athletes and helping them become excellent. Like, what about that? You can do that anywhere.
3: Yeah, exactly.
4: All over the place. But find
3: a
4: thing.
3: So going and interviewing for a job and them saying you don't have a degree after you made $3 million is kind of funny.
4: Yeah, it's absurd.
3: The guy telling you that's used to be your employee.
4: Yeah, he used to hire you to teach his kid how to play tennis, right?
3: Yeah. And so, no, that does not steal my hope and make me want to quit. Quite to the contrary. It gives me a real reason to go start a business and kick his butt. All right. Joey's in Grand Rapids. Hey, Joey, what's up?
6: Hey, so I am a recovering gambling addict. Today's 31 days for not gambling. And
4: good for you.
7: Congratulations, dude.
6: Thank you.
3: Way to go. What were you gambling on?
6: Stupid apps like MGM, like on the slot machines and stuff. It's a losing game.
3: Yeah, it is. It's a house wins. Okay, good for
7: you.
3: Proud of
7: you, Joey.
3: How can we help?
6: Thank you. Yeah, so I started budgeting in June of this year from watching you guys' show, and I've accumulated some debt from gambling. I've already paid off. I started with $28,000 in debt. I got it down to $23,911.
3: Way to go.
6: But I'm trying to figure out how to prioritize it.
3: List your debts smallest to largest.
6: Yeah.
3: Regardless of what kind of debt or what the interest rate is.
6: Yeah, absolutely. Credit cards, I owe $10,115.
3: On one card?
6: No, it's four separate cards.
3: List them individually.
6: Okay.
3: 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Hey, we want to be part of your healing. I'm excited for your journey. We're going to send you a copy of The Total Money Makeover, which will show you exactly how to do all of this stuff, Joey. 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We're also going to sign you up for Every Dollar, the advanced version of our budgeting app, to also help you to continue this healing process. We want to be there for you and give you everything you can do. Hey, you young guys out there, you need to take Joey's cue. Fastest thing that's destroying men, young men in their 20s, is sports betting. I mean, DraftKings is not a blessing to your life, I'll just tell you. It's screwing up more of you guys than anything else we're running into. So Joey's just the tip of the iceberg. So make sure you do this stuff. Hey, guys, that's how it's done. It's common sense for your dollars and cents. And, you know, grandma's advice still works, even if it's filtered through a John Deloney or a Dave Ramsey.
4: 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Works 100% of the time.
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4: From ABC News, I'm Wayne Cabot. Strikes have resumed in Iran in the war after a one-month pause. Iran says it destroyed two U.S. bases in Jordan tonight, but the U.S. says the missiles were intercepted. Iran striking hours after American forces fired on Iranian rocket launchers in the Strait of Hormuz. This first military action in a month comes with the turning of the economic screws. Treasury Secretary Scott Bessent telling the AP that the U.S. plans to sanction another bank to clamp down on Iran transactions. He didn't say which bank. This news coming ahead of the Group of 20 meetings starting in Asheville, North Carolina. 15 are missing in Grand Canyon flooding, the Colorado River rising, swamping a campground.
5: An excavator got washed away.
6: They watched the excavator float down the river. I mean, it was nuts.
4: Eric Viola and her husband, Scott, ran through knee-deep mud, escaping the flash flooding. There was a moment that she didn't think she'd make it out as she tried to run to a bridge, and she got there finally. A 15-foot wall of water, she says, washed through and wiped out bridges downstream. ABC meteorologist Danny Beckstrom says the flood threat in the Southwest is not over.
7: We see the threat continue tonight from much of Arizona, extending north into southern Utah and western Colorado as well. Rounds of downpours firing up again this evening, bringing the renewed risk for flash flooding. But the monsoon setup continues tomorrow, which means we're right back to the threat for significant flooding, especially in Utah with a level 3 out of 4.
4: Authorities in Nepal warning of potential fresh flooding there as water levels rise. 3,000 missing. Heartbreak in Columbia, South Carolina.
8: What started today is a very ordinary day. It's changed everybody's lives, standing here forever.
4: Columbia Police Chief W.H. Skip Holbrook confirming the death of Officer Christopher DeLong, shot while responding to a call of a man violating a restraining order. You're listening to ABC News.
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4: A college football game went from cheers to tears very quickly this weekend after a star athlete named Mika Jo Barnett, the running back at William Jewell College, Liberty, Missouri, collapsed after scoring a touchdown. The junior was rushed to the hospital but did not survive.